0: published on something like Lulu.com or something like that, I can keep more money for myself. So what people are doing is they're finding that if they publish, like, if they make their book more like a PDF, or if they publish like on Lulu or something like that, they can keep more of the money for themselves. So people are just finding more, less traditional ways of publishing.
1: More.
0: So that way, if they sell their book through their website, they can, and they can keep more of a percentage for themselves, and they don't have to share their money with Amazon. So people, what they're doing now is they just don't want to sell their book through a publisher anymore, because they just feel like they don't want to split their money as much anymore.
1: Yeah. Well, that's understandable. Everybody's trying to keep the as much as they possibly can. I know.
0: Well, it depends. It depends on. I mean, is your goal? It depends on what your goal is. Is your goal to be a published author, or is your goal just to make some money? Because if you want to be a legitimate published author, then you need to do what a published author does. But if your goal is just to make some money, then do what you do.
1: Okay. So I noticed there is a decrease in the physical bookstores anymore. How, what is going on with that, and what is replacing it?
0: Well, people are purchasing their books through ebooks now. There are more ebooks out there. More people are actually also doing Audible now, like audiobooks. Like, I'm an audiobook girly. I would, like, today, I'm like, living in the DMV, everything is at least 30 minutes away now. Like, where I live right now, it takes me 30 minutes to get just about everywhere. So a lot of times I don't listen to the radio as much as I used to. So if I know I'm going to jump in the car and go anywhere, I'll throw on an audiobook and drive wherever I'm going to drive and listen to my audiobook. So that's what I do now. I'll download an audiobook and listen to my audiobook. And when I finish one audiobook, I'll download another audiobook. When I'm exercising, if I go take a walk, I'll listen to an audiobook. That's just what I do. If I'm going to get on my treadmill downstairs, I'll turn on my audiobook. If I take the bus to work, because I take the commuter bus to work, because I hate driving to work, I listen to my audiobook. So more people now are actually listening to audiobooks. In fact, audiobook sales have gone up. I'm actually going to be probably turning just about all of my books into audiobooks pretty soon. And in fact, I have a bunch of short stories that I'm probably going to be turning into audiobooks. That's another thing that AI does. I just don't know if I want to use AI to turn my audiobooks into I don't know if I want to turn my short stories into audiobooks using AI, because I just don't like the robotic sound. So I haven't decided yet if I want to do that or not. But that's a whole nother story. But audiobook sales have gone up. And so they're taking the place of physical books now. So that's why a lot of, even the big box stores are closing down. A lot of Barnes and Nobles have closed down. Books a Millions have closed. Borders books, all of those are gone. But so a lot of those books have closed. Black books, a lot of the independent black bookstores have closed, or they've closed. If they haven't closed, they've scaled down. By the way, police support community bookstore. Been around for a long time. It's a staple in New Orleans. Do not let that bookstore go away. Protect it at all costs. Go in there, buy a book, say hello to Mama Vera. She's been around supporting New Orleans for years. Do not let her go away. But let's continue to support our Black bookstores. There's a wonderful book out there that features all of the Black bookstores in the United States. Let's continue to support our Black bookstores. But that's what's going on right now. That's the reason why our bookstores are closing, because people have moved to ebooks and audiobooks.
1: Yeah, you know, you mentioned Sister Vera. I remember when Sister Vera was going to SUNO. She used to go around the community and sell books out of the trunk of her car. That's how long she's been in business selling books. And she is an institution here in New Orleans. And there are a lot of Black bookstores that have disappeared here in New Orleans. So I'm aware of the passing fate as well as fad of the brick and mortar bookstores in our cities today. And it's unfortunate because, I mean, I came up during a period of time when the only way we had to read a book was an actual book. And I have always been of the practice that I buy books just so I can mark in my books, commentary on the side, highlight what I want to get back to at another point. It's just a practice that I continue. I have not tried audio books because I just don't. I'm just not of that era. So I'm a dinosaur who is fighting to stay alive and you know, grab some more air to keep breathing.
0: I get it.
1: But that's what I
0: get it.
1: You know, that's what I'm accustomed to. That's how I learned how not only to read, but how to appreciate the information that I was exposing myself to when I was reading. And I like to, I mean, you know, I mark up my books. I'm not going to say that I don't, because I buy them with the intent that this is going to be mine forever. I'll go back to a book if I think I need to reference something from it or with it. I'll go back to it, go through it, grab what I need, and I'm gone.
0: Now, I will tell you, that's what I do love about an actual physical book. Because when you have an audiobook or an ebook, you cannot mark up the book, or you can't go back and reference a certain page. And so that's one thing I do lack with an audiobook or an ebook, is I can't do that.
1: Yeah, I mean, I have a library full of books that I own personally. And I mean, I have books that I've got in boxes stored away that I need to go back and pull out to see which ones I need to refresh myself with. Boy, I've got books. Books galore, I should call the store. But that's where I'm at. So tell us, what is it that we as Black people need to focus on when it comes to reading, publishing, and bringing about a better understanding of the art of communications. What is it that we need?

0: think we should. I think we should just read. I think right now, what I've seen is we're reading what's trending. We're not reading. I think what we're doing is we're ignoring a lot of really good authors because they may not be trending. We're not reading authors because they're not the popular ones. So what happens is book influencers have gotten really popular right now. If you're on social media and you follow book influencers, you'll notice that book influencers are basically all promoting the same books. They're all promoting popular authors. But what happens with that is those popular authors are getting a huge boost and they're selling thousands of books, which is awesome for them. But there are so many other authors who are not getting that boost and they're getting ignored. And it doesn't mean that they're not good authors, and it doesn't mean that they don't have good books. It just means that those book influencers have not gotten to them yet. And they probably never will. And what happens is they'll try to reach out to those book influencers, and the book influencers may or may not reach out or reach back out to them. Or they may not, that author may not be able to afford to pay that influencer to mention them.
1: Well, you know, that's I've published two books, and that's something I never really worried about. When I first started writing, I wasn't worried about becoming a bestseller or a noted author. I was more concerned with the information that I was putting in there.
0: Well, but here's the problem. Totally understand that, but this is a business. Every author is concerned about the information. Every author is concerned about telling a good story. But this is also a business. A lot of authors are trying to feed their families. And when an author is trying to go to book events, when they're trying to write the next book, when they're trying to sell their book, just to say, I just want to tell a good story, or I just want to put the information in the book, that sounds good, but they have to sell books. It's about more than just putting the information in the book. They need people to read that information. And in order for people to read that information, those people have to buy the books. So, and in order for people to buy the books, they have to be able to sell the books. And if nobody's buying the books, they can't sell the books.
1: How many books would you say in a year's time goes really unnoticed with the...
0: I will tell you that there are authors who are lucky if they sell 200 copies in a book's lifetime.
1: That's low, isn't it?
0: That's very low.
1: And that's an interesting statistic, you know, from my standpoint anyway.
0: And that's what I'm saying. So there are authors out there who are really trying to sell books. So it's nice to be able to say, I'm just worried about the information in the book.

0: But there are authors out there who are trying to feed their families with the books that they're writing. And I see it every day. Every year I do festivals, and I see authors who leave festivals crying because they didn't sell any books. I see authors who spend thousands of dollars on plane tickets, hotels, ordering books for the event to get to the event and only sell a couple of books. Or I mean, even if they don't fly to the event, they could be doing an event right in their own city and they're not selling enough books. I host my event, my Black History Month event, and I see the authors who invest to come to my event. And I work hard to make sure that the authors who come to my event at least sell some books. I work because I don't want to, I spend a lot of money to make sure that my events are successful because I know what it's like to go to an event and only sell a few books. So I try to make sure that when people invest in coming to my event, that they leave with some book sales. And because I, like I said, I know what it's like. What I do is whenever I have an event, I will walk around, and when I see readers walking around, I was like, hey, you know that I have authors over here. Come over here and meet some of the authors over here. And I don't even bring my books out. In fact, I don't even bring my books to the event because I spend the whole time trying to make sure that the authors who invested to come to my event are able to sell. So I don't even bring my books to the event. I'll just keep walking around and telling people to come and support the authors who are at my event. And so I'll be like, hey, come over here and meet the authors. Come meet the authors. And then I'll walk around and I'll bring my daughter and my boyfriend, my mom will come out and we'll be passing out flyers. Hey, we have authors over here at Barnes and Noble. Come on over here, meet these authors. Or I'll bring we sometimes we'll have it at a coffee shop or at a winery. And I'm like, hey, come over here, meet these authors. Come talk to the authors. We'll just be bringing readers over. Come talk to the authors because we want to make sure that these authors will leave with some book sales. And one thing we love about Barnes and Noble is that Barnes and Noble will pay these readers, or excuse me, pay these authors the night of the book signing, so they get to leave with cash money. This is the reason why I always deal with Barnes and Noble, because they're one of the few bookstores that will not mail the authors a check later. They will pay them that night.
1: You referenced earlier about the event that you're doing in the DMV. When is that and where is it?
0: Okay, so this year, or in February, February 2027, excuse me, the event will be, I'm looking at my calendar, it will be February 25th through the 27th. It will be in Maryland, in well, it's in different areas, but it's going to be in Maryland. I'm just saying Maryland because it's going to be, like I said, in different areas, but it'll be in the DC area. Used in the main event will be the Ivory and Cream Affair Literary Jazz Brunch, which is normally at the Harborside Hotel in Oxon Hill, Maryland, which is at the National Harbor.
1: Okay.
0: But we also have a lot of the areas, a lot of the places are still to be determined. That's kind of why I'm kind of hesitating on telling you where everything is going to be. But normally I have a school visit on that Friday on the 26th. We do a book signing on the 25th. We normally go to Barnes and Noble. We do a few different things, but it's usually, like I said, a beautiful weekend. But basically what we do is we talk to the kids, We do a essay contest for 8th and 9th graders. We do a scholarship for graduating seniors. It's just a huge celebration of literacy. Last year in New Orleans, we did AI workshop, a writer's workshop at the Algiers Regional Library. We did a meet and greet at the Baroness on Barone Street. I'm not sure if you're familiar with it, but it's a Black-owned lounge over on Barone Street, right in the CBD. Beautiful place. It's a Black woman-owned place, just like right off of Canal Street. And are you familiar with it?
1: No, I'm not.
0: Oh, okay. It's a nice place. You should check it out.
1: Okay. Certainly will. Yeah. So, we didn't talk about the number of authors and literary people that we have here in New Orleans. Would you like to talk about that for a minute?
0: Sure.
1: Go ahead. Talk about who are they and what is it that you know, and do you have any of them as a client?
0: Let's see. I've had some people as a client, some folks as a client. Let's see. Who have I had as a client in New Orleans? It's been a while. So Trenice Duplessis, I've worked with her a few times. Have you worked with Trenice Duplessis?
1: Yeah, she's a playwright, isn't she?
0: Yes.
1: Yes. I've done. Yeah. We used to share time on Access Television as well.
0: Mm-hmm, you did. You sure did.
1: Yeah.
0: Yeah. She's real good people. I've worked with her a couple of times. She has a cookbook right now.
1: Right.
0: Mm-hmm. Yeah, so I've worked with her a couple of times. And then Diana Riley, she's a chef. She's actually in, she's more in the Baton Rouge area. But she was actually one of my featured authors for the Black History Month Literary Weekend. And she's actually been a featured author for every Black History Month Literary Weekend I've ever done. Real good people. She was actually Trenice's publisher for her cookbook. Real good friend of mine, but like I said, she's in the Baton Rouge area, but I've worked with her for years. Real good friend of mine. Dr. Felicia, she is another one in the, she actually went to school at Xavier, but she's in the Baton Rouge area as well. I've worked with her. She's worked with Higher Minds of Education. That's her company. I've worked with her. She just published a book. Let's see who else. There's another young lady. I cannot think of her name right now, but she was actually one of the sponsors for my Black History Month Literary Weekend. She is in New Orleans, and she was actually sitting in the audience for one of my Black History Month Literary Weekends, and she was actually inspired to write a book, and today she's a published author. So I was really honored when she told me that. She was actually at the Black Ink Festival that just passed last week. So, and Michelle Jackson, I don't know if you're familiar with her, but she's actually the founder of the Black Ink Festival that just happened last weekend. I actually helped kind of promote some of the authors for her Black Ink Festival that just happened. So if you haven't reached out to her, she's really good people as well.
1: All right, will do.
0: Mm-hmm. Yeah. Let's see, who else?
1: How about Patterson, the poet?
0: I don't think.
1: Sunny.
0: No, I have not had the pleasure.
1: Kalamu?
0: Heard the name, but I've not met him.
1: Okay.
0: I've not met Kalamu.
1: What about Mona Lisa Savoy?
0: That's another name that I've not had the pleasure of meeting yet.
1: Okay. Well, there's a bunch of them here, I'm going to tell you. A lot of them that are here.
0: Yeah, but I've got to get back home. I was actually just talking with somebody a few days ago, saying that I needed to get back home to New Orleans. I was hoping to come back home for the Essence Festival. I'm not sure if I'm going to make it home for Essence. Well, shoot, I know I'm not because it's next week.
1: Yeah, exactly. So, next weekend.
0: So it snuck up on me. Oh, man.
1: That's all right. That's all right. I'm sure people will be happy to see you whenever you get back.
0: Yeah, I'm coming back home. I need to come back home. I miss home.
1: Yeah. Well, I'm sure you'll probably see some changes here. I don't know how long you've been gone, but
0: I was home in February.
1: Okay, that's right. Okay, you were here for the past project that you promoted, right?
0: Yeah. I was home for 2 weeks. We came home for Mardi Gras, and then we stayed for Black History Month.
1: All right. Well, very good.
0: Mm-hmm.
1: Yeah. So next year, you're going to be in the DMV.
0: Right.
1: How has the DMV been for you?
0: Oh, DMV is great. I mean, believe it or not, I'm in a Mardi Gras crew up here.
1: Oh, really?
0: Yes. Have you heard of the crew of Pyros?
1: No, I haven't.
0: Yeah, you got to come up here. We have a whole Mardi Gras ball up here. And everything.
1: I thought that was mostly the politicians.
0: No, you're thinking about there's another Mardi Gras ball up here.
1: Right.
0: I forgot what they call it. It's like something Louisiana, something like that.
1: Right.
0: We have the crew of Pyros up here. Like half of Louisiana came up here for the crew of Pyros ball last year.
1: My goodness.
0: Wild Wayne came up here and Gina Swanson was up here.
1: Oh my. You had all of the regulars there, huh?
0: Yeah. Troy Carter was up here.
1: Yeah. Well, Troy just about lives there. You know that.
0: Well, he pretty much does.
1: Yeah. We know that for a fact. But, and that's those politicians I was talking about earlier. I thought that.
0: Oh, yeah.
1: Yeah. But,
0: the crew of Pyros, we're a Mardi Gras crew up here. Most of us are from New Orleans, but there's a bunch of people from New Orleans who live up here in the DMV.
1: Okay.
0: And and our crew captain, JC Walker, you know, he's from New Orleans, and he wanted to start a Mardi Gras crew up here. You know, he wanted to start a crew here wanted to bring New Orleans culture here, you know, celebrate New Orleans culture here in the DMV.
1: Okay.
0: And we just celebrated our 10th year.
1: Okay. Well, that was good.
0: We just had our 10-year anniversary, and it was a beautiful ball. You should have been here. It was nice.
1: All right. Well, that's good. I'm glad that people there are getting to really see firsthand what Mardi Gras is all about.
0: Yeah, our ball is always the talk of the town.
1: Okay, that's wonderful. I'm telling you. So you got Any other plans you have for the coming year?
0: Well, yeah, I have quite a few book signings coming up this year. And the crew of Pyros, we're actually having our, we're going to have our first parade in August. And I'm designing my little throws. So I'm going to be promoting my company, Meet the World Image Solutions, on my throws at the parade.
1: Now,
0: and
1: where is the parade going to be held?
0: Here in D.C.
1: I mean, what neighborhoods, what area are you going into?
0: Well, it's going to be, like out here in the D.C. area.
1: Okay.
0: Yeah.
1: All right. Okay. Well,
0: we're doing big things. The crew of Pyros, we just keep surprising people.
1: I'm sure you guys are. I'm sure you are. So tell us about your other books. We didn't get into that.
0: Yeah, we didn't talk about the other books. So, believe it or not, Surprise Spike Wright is my 25th book. I have been writing full-length novels and anthologies since I was published in 2004. But I've only written a few full-length novels, but I contribute to a lot of anthologies.
1: Okay.
0: But I'm planning on, I've been trying to write another book, another full-length book. I've been wanting to do a nonfiction book for the longest, but every time I get ready to write my nonfiction book, I get another client. So, so right now I am actually helping two different clients with their memoirs. So I'm trying to hurry up and finish those two memoirs. And I'm actually going to be, I have to get started with, well, I got to finish an editing project once I finish this interview. I'm going to try to finish that tonight. And then I have to finish, I have a client who's 92 years old, so I got to hurry up and finish his book. He said, I'm 92 years old. My time is of the essence. And I said, you're absolutely right.
1: Yes,
0: so
1: indeed.
0: I got to finish his book. He's from New Orleans, too.
1: Oh, okay.
0: Yeah, and he's from Girtown.
1: Oh, okay.
0: Yeah. I love his book. I love his book because my family is from Girtown. And so, early in his book, it kind of made me think about my family's early years. So, when I was telling my mom, I'm like, yeah, he's from this area. And she's like, yeah, I remember that. That's where my mom was from. So it just made me think about my family. So I was really enjoying the early parts of his book because it made me think about my family. So I'm trying to finish his book. So I'm almost finished with his book. And then I got to jump on my other client's book. And I'm enjoying her book because she's in the Army. Well, she's retired Army. And her book is so, so inspirational. So I'm enjoying all of these projects I'm working on. Because, the good thing about working on other people's books is that you learn something from everybody you work with.
1: Right.
0: So
1: right.
0: All three of these projects that I'm working on, I'm learning something from all three of them.
1: Of course. Of course.
0: Yeah.
1: You know, Girtown, back when this brother was growing up, was mostly farmland back then in those days. Yeah. Wow. I'm sure he's got some stories to tell.
0: Oh, yes, he does. Yes, he does.
1: My goodness. Yeah, I had a good friend of mine that I started writing for him, and he was telling me about all of the dairy land that was on the What would that be? That would be the Perry side of Carrollton. And they had a lot of dairy farms in that area.
0: Oh,
1: Yeah.
0: he didn't mention the dairy farms. I'm going to have to ask him about that.
1: Yeah. On the Perry side, the Jefferson Perry side of Carrollton Avenue, going in that area, in that direction. Yeah.
0: Oh.
1: Oh yeah. I mean, I got to learn a lot about New Orleans back in the beginning stages of the black areas that we had up here. I'm gonna ask you, did you say you're from Girtown? Did you know of or heard of a guy by the name of Lloyd Lazard?
0: No, but now don't get me wrong. I'm not from Girtown. My family was from the from
1: I got
0: Girtown.
1: you. I got
0: I
1: you.
0: grew up in the lower ninth ward.
1: Okay. Okay, my old
0: Now
1: stomping
0: don't think.
1: grounds.
0: Now don't get now. But look now. Don't get me wrong. Now, I'm not hood now. I grew up in the hood, but I'm not hood.
1: Well, Lower Ninth is my old stomping ground, so I know what is down there. That was almost like going to the country. Yeah. I wanted to see if Brother Johnny is back with us. Brother Johnny, are you with us?
0: Brother Johnny forgot about us.
1: Yeah, there he
2: Yeah,
1: is.
2: I'm right here. I'm here, Brother WC. I've just been enjoying the dialogue between the two of you all as I was listening. I know at one point, as you all was mentioning, Carrollton, I know that Carrollton Post Office was at one point I think they had used it for several things. It was sort of a courthouse slash, I guess, kind of municipal building for the city of Carrollton, which at one point was Jefferson Parish. So at one point, that area, as you're talking about the dairy farms, that would have taken you all the way out Airline Highway, where you'd have had dairy farms all along there, and also the dairy producers in that area. So at one point, that area wasn't even New Orleans, but eventually it was annexed into the city. But and I know that's going way back, but just if you're 92 years old, you someone that would have you know what I'm saying, would have at least remembered how things would have been probably in the late 30s and had some idea of that. But yeah, my understanding is all along that area was a dairy area. But I wanted to ask Doc if she could kind of just right quick before time's up, kind of discuss a little bit of the challenges that come with the differences between publishing fiction and nonfiction. I know a lot of our listeners are curious about that because we have so many of them that kind of split across. Some are very interested in nonfiction and dealing with things such as you mentioned, memoirs and telling your story and things like that. But then also many of them are into the fiction writing as well. So if you could kind of just, hit on that quickly, I'd appreciate it.
0: Sure. I would say the biggest differences between nonfiction and fiction. Oh, I'll tell you this: the biggest myth between fiction and nonfiction is that you don't have to do research when it comes to fiction. People think that with fiction, you don't have to do any research. And yet you absolutely still have to do research when it comes to fiction. You cannot just sit down and make up a story and think you're good. Because even with fiction, your story still has to make sense. Do not, please do not just think that you can just make up a story on the fly and think that it's going to make sense, because you're going to get somebody like me who's going to read your story and tell you that your story doesn't make sense. And here's what I mean. If your story takes place in New Orleans and you have never been to New Orleans, And you're going by what you heard. And you have people going eat breakfast at Cafe Du Monde. I'm going to tell you, we're from New Orleans. We're not going to, we don't go to Cafe Du Monde for breakfast. And if you had done your research, you would know that we don't go to Cafe Du Monde for breakfast. There's a bunch of tourists who go to Cafe Du Monde for breakfast. We don't do that. I'll tell you something else. Don't act like we're sitting in this long line. what is that place that they think we all eat the chicken? That world famous chicken they think that we all eat.
2: Is it Willie Mae's?
0: Yeah, Willie Mae's Scotch House. We never heard of Willie Mae's until we were grown. Everybody wasn't eating that all every day. That's tourist stuff. We weren't doing that. But if you were doing your research, you would know that. But the thing is, this is called research. And then, but there's certain things that people do that they put into books because it's stereotype, not because it's fact. Another thing is, if you're going to write about a photographer in your book, if you're going to say he's a world famous photographer, what kind of camera does a world famous photographer use? If you're doing your research, you would know what kind of a camera a world famous photographer uses. But you can't have them using any old kind of camera. And an astute reader is going to know that you don't know what you're talking about if you just give them any old kind of camera or have them using any old kind of lens. These are things that you got to know when you are writing fiction. So this is why I said that research is important, even if you are writing fiction. So make sure that you know what you're talking about, even when you're writing fiction.
1: So you mean I can't say that he had a Kodak Brownie camera?
2: I haven't seen one.
1: Since you're still with us, Brother Johnny, you want to? We usually like to give some references. So, Brother Johnny, what references do you have for us today?
2: Okay, well, as always, our listeners like to get references related to what was discussed, and I know afterwards appreciate our guests can give some references as well. One is the African American Guide to Writing and Publishing Nonfiction. And that is by Jewel Parker Rhodes. And another one is African American Writers Handbook. And that's by Robert Fleming. And another one is the African American Writer Survival Handbook. And that's by Brian. And the last one, African American Writers Guide to Being Successful in Publishing, and that's by Takesha Powell. Thank you, Brother WC, and of course, thank you to our guest this evening.
1: I apologize for that, my brother, trying to get things lined up. Doc, I appreciate you taking the time to be with us this evening, and I found this to be very informative, and tell us if you have anything. How to get in touch with you or your business. Tell us, we really never went down the 25 books that you have, but how can they get a hold of the books? Their website they need to go to? What can they do?
0: Yes. Please go to my website at www.mtwimagesolutions.com. That's M as in Mary, T as in Tom, W as in whiskey, Image, IMAGE Solutions, SOLUTIONS, I think I spelled that correctly, .com. And also, you can follow me on social media. I am going to be posting something later this evening. My birthday is this weekend, and I'm going to be running a special. I'll be turning 53 on Monday. So this weekend, I'm going to be running a special for $53. I'm going to be giving an entire packet that's going to be filled with all kinds of specials, like all kinds of writing specials, AI prompts, just everything you need for your business, for your books, all of this for $53. But it's going to be worth way more. So I'm going to be giving away that. I'm going to be doing a special invite to a special birthday party on Sunday. So I'll be posting some information about that on my social media on tomorrow night. So just be looking out for that. So you can find links to my social media on my website. So just go to www.mtwimagesolutions.com. And then you can also schedule a discovery call with me. That's a free discovery call. If you'd like more information about anything that we discussed tonight, the biggest thing I want you to take away from tonight, I know I talked a lot about AI, but the biggest thing I want you to know is that I am not an AI consultant who happens to write. I am a writer. I'm always a writer first who shows people how to make their writing process easier. But I will never teach you how to replace yourself with AI. I just show you how to add AI to your writing process so I can help you to make your writing process easier and to add it to your business process. I want to make your business easier, not to replace yourself. That's what this is about. If you want to learn how to make AI replace you or how to make AI write your book for you, I'm not the coach for you. But if you want to learn how to make your business processes easier, if you want to learn how to make your organization processes easier, how to present yourself more professionally, I'm the one to talk to. I'm going to help you with that. But I will never teach you how to replace yourself or how to make AI your ghostwriter. I'm not the one for you to do that with.
1: Mm-hmm. Well, very good. We don't want AI replacing anyone who has an art or a special talent. We don't want AI replacing you, believe me. In fact, I mean, hopefully we'll outlive AI real soon. It would be nice if we could just do away with it all together, as far as I'm concerned. But you know, that's for another show, I'm sure. But again, I appreciate it, you being here with us, taking this time and sharing this valuable information that you have. It's been, I think, most informative, and we look forward to having you having you again in the future. And we'll stay up on your schedules and the things you're doing throughout the country as the year progresses. Thanks again, and we appreciate it. For those that of you that are in the audience and you would like to make a presentation or share some things with us, you can give me a call. Area code 504-251-2201. Again, area code 504-251-2201. And as we talk about our story, as we talk about the need for us to have a black venue, vehicle of communications, it's necessary that we be able to examine those things that a most valuable, most important to our community and our people. And we will offer you to come back every Monday and every Wednesday from 7 to 9 Eastern Time and from 6 until 8 on the Central Time Zone. We appreciate all those things that you have done and you're doing, and we're looking forward to you being with us again next week. Until we meet again, brothers and sisters, stay strong, stay black, but always lift up blackness. Uhuru Sasa Ngao.

0: people to do the black thing. And sometimes I joke, I'm like, we got to catch them when they're in their black phase, right? Because, you know, a bill is going to come up. There's going to be a government shutdown. And then they hop right back into the cracker's arms saying, oh, I need to go and pay my rent. So blah, blah, blah. Well, before you do any of those things, go straight to abibitumi.com, A-B-I-B-I-T-U-M-I.com, and get your ticket for the film festival, which is going to be in-person and virtual. Get your ticket for the virtual conference, and then also get your ticket for the main conference. And what we're doing is that we have done a discount of 50% for anyone who is looking to be a presenter. So if you have any Black powerful work that you feel like fits with the theme of what Black power is, demonstration over conversation, be about what you say that you're about, this is for you. It is time for you to let the entire Black world know about the work that you're doing in your corner of the world, and, you know, just to make it known and broadcast throughout Habibi Biase, the Black world, global, Kemet, as we can call it.
1: And as we make the transition, Elliot, I just want to say to you and Dr. Kamban, you know, you don't know, as a forget the card carrying Garveyite, just the one who believes that Black people should, and I think you mentioned it earlier, have and operate out of this vision of the future, right? Not, you know, because sometimes when I ask people, they seem to, you know, like, especially here in North America, unfortunately, we have no vision. Like, they've said it, young and old, yeah, they don't have no vision. And what you're demonstrating out of this work is that not only is that is a vision of the unification, and I have to say, at one point we were doing a lecture series we called Nahasi on Earth because of that 25th dynasty of bringing the coming together. Which, you know, that I thought with the Kemet and Nubian reality, right? The coming back or what Dr. Carruthers called the Winnie Masu, right? The resurrection of the birth. And that this demonstrates that to me. So I'm really happy for the work that you're doing, and maybe I'll be one of those Negroes that get off the line and get my citizenship. I say maybe because I need to be pushed, right? But, you know, I have to ask, if it's okay, Elliot.
0: Yeah, go ahead. Before you right on the Black side of things, we're going from cracker land to blacker land, from cracker sight to blacker sight, right? From cracker language to blacker language. So this is a whole thing that we got going on. So if you can't be pushed, you can definitely be pulled. And I'm going to pull you right here to get your citizenship, get your land, and all of these things that we are supposed to be doing that we are getting done right now through demonstration over conversation.
1: Yes, sir. Yes, sir. Which raises this question because, you know, and you're touching on it, because a lot of times I hear Black people are now taking advantage of, you know, what you say, the door, you know, at that point it was, you know, the you know, return, the year of return and all. And it seemed like to me about escapism, you know, more than truly about liberating liberation process. But the question I'm having, you know, in the conference and in this process of getting citizenship, the question I'm concerned with, and, you know, the context of this political Blackness is the cultural values. Because I wouldn't want us, and I'm really leery of this, so I want to get your reflection just of Liberia happening again, and that's my historical metaphor. What do you say to that in the sense of African, universal African values that we can take back to Kemet and demonstrate even after these 500 years or whatever they want to call of disruption, 2000, some others say, you know, these African values that we can be able to create this new vision. What do you say to that?
0: So I'm glad you asked. So there's what I refer to as the Liberia scapegoat, you know, phenomenon. And, you know, what that is that you can look at conflicts all throughout the continent that didn't have a single diaspora present. But what each and every one of those conflicts have in common is that there tend to be resources that crackers want to get and don't want to pay for. Mm-hmm. And all they have to do is purchase a AK-47. And in exchange for that, they get millions and millions of dollars in blood diamonds. So that's really, if you look at, there was a documentary that came out around 2004 called The Diamond Life by Guerrilla News Network that went into the role of De Beers. It actually went into, there's another book called L'Homme de France en Afrique, talking about Houphouët Boigny, the president of Côte d'Ivoire, who as a proxy for France was, you know, actually making La Côte d'Ivoire the base for Charles Taylor, right? Similarly to how it was made a base for Blaise Compaoré to go and assassinate Nana Thomas Sankara. But essentially, if all we see are the, you know, marionettes, right, the puppets, then it means that you're not looking up at the strings for the marionetteer who is making those puppets move. So if you look at the Liberia, of course, spilling into Sierra Leone case, what that was about was the blood diamonds. Now, look at every single conflict that you've ever seen on the continent. If you look at Eastern Congo, of course, that's about coltan. If you look at southeastern Nigeria, of course, that's about oil. If you look at the conflict in Maghreb, that's, you can look at the uranium right there in northwestern Niger. If you want to look at the Janjaweed in Sudan, again, that's oil. If you want to look at any conflict that the common denominator isn't, oh, there were some mean diasporans who came and they thought they were better and blah, blah, blah. Hutus versus Tutsis, there are no diasporans that we can point to as a scapegoat, right? But what's really going on there? If you want to look at, you know, any type of these conflicts in Central African Republic, there are no diasporans to be a scapegoat, but in each and every single one, and I want everybody to look at it, each and every conflict that you ever see, one thing that you also notice is that Black people don't have machine gun factories. So where are those coming from? Black people don't have bazooka factories. So where are those coming from? Black people don't even have machete factories. So where are those coming from? And when you follow the money trail, you'll find that what all of those conflicts have in common is not mean diasporans who are, you know, coming, thinking that they're better. Now, of course, you know, you have these dynamic, social dynamics between so-called Tutsis and Hutus, right? That's a real thing. You have dynamics there in Liberia. But what crackers do is that they will either create division where none exists, or they will exacerbate divisions anywhere they find them. Mm-hmm. And, you know, again, if you want to look at 1987, the Lourdes Resistance Army, if you want to look at 2003, the war in Darfur, if you want to look at the Eritrean-Ethiopian War, 98 through 2000, if you want to look at the Rwandan genocide, if you want to look at the Kenyan presidential election, you want to look at 2012, the Northern Mali conflict, the ongoing Niger Delta conflict, Boko Haram, Nigerian civil war, Biafra, I mentioned before, Central African Republic, Ituri conflict, Kivu conflict. I can go down the list of 100 conflicts, and what they have in common isn't, oh, mean diasporans. What they have in conflict is crackers are going to pit one Black person against another Black person while they laugh all the way to the bank. Whether that's Bloods versus Crips, whether that's Hutus versus Tutsis, whether that is Continental versus Diaspora, that's what they got going on Cracker Media right now. Continentals don't like Diasporans, and Diasporans don't like Continentals. And each and every case, all they do is laugh all the way to the bank. And they actually did that exact same thing in Classical Kemet. So Sarah Kamos talked about intercepting a letter from a cracker who was trying to pit the so-called Nahasiu against the Kemetiu, right? So this isn't a new thing for them. They call it divide and conquer. And that is just the MO for crackers going back thousands of years all the way up to today and tomorrow.
1: Thank you for that, for the long view, for us understanding that our political context is broader than just what's happening here.
0: You know, these are the type of things that you will see at the conference, you will hear at the conference. So, again, I want to encourage everyone to go to abibitumi.com right now. My brother, Sifue Baleka, we were able to connect in Burkina Faso. This is my invitation to him as well to be a part of the Abibitumi conference, either in person or virtually. Brother Elliot, Brother Booker, all those who are online, those who I see and those who I cannot see, I'm inviting all of you to be a part of the Abibitumi Conference, either on the ground or virtually, because this is demonstration over conversation, what Black power is, be about what you say that you're about, and this is the proof of concept. Those who are already doing the work in agriculture, this is where you can get their proof of concept. Those who are already doing the work in construction, this is where you can see their proof of concept and replicate what it is that they're doing or support them in the work that they are already doing that is underway?
2: We're speaking with the head of language, literature, and drama section of the Institute of African Studies.
0: And by the way, I'm on sabbatical, so I'm not the head right now. I'm still a part of the section, but I'm on sabbatical until February 6th.
2: When you get back, you're the head. So just for the sake of conversation, that's what we coach you. For the Institute of African Studies at the University of Ghana, Dr. Abanile Kamban is with us. Talking about the 2025 third Abibi Tumi Black Power Conference and Festival, also giving details on the Decade of Our Repatriation, the DOOR Initiative, joining us in conversation. Brother Sofiwe is here. He's a special envoy to Burkina Faso for the Afro-descendant nation. Brother Sofiwe Belenka is with us. We're going to be talking about Burkina Faso, some of the things going on there, some issues around citizenship also will be involved with the conversation we have with Brother Sofiwe. And I understand that you and Brother Sofiwe were in Burkina Faso together. Brother Sofiwe, are you there?
3: I am here. Glad to be back on the show.
2: Thanks for being with us.
0: And yes, you were.
2: I have Dr. Kamban on the line with us. We were kind of winding up the conversation with him so we can transition into your work, but the work kind of intersects. So, Brother Sofiwe, before we, in fact, let me do this, Dr. Kamban, and Brother Sofiwe can join in also on this, because you talked about the importance of when folks come over for the Sankofa journey, and I assumed, and you could correct me if I'm wrong, that's one of the ways where our people that are considering repatriation are screened. Mm-hmm. And a naming process where people get new names and things of that nature happens on the Sankofa journey. Talk mm-hmm. about...
0: Yes, that's correct.
2: See, because, listen, we've been here in the United States and our people have been brainwashed. The culture is still remnants of our culture there, but the it's cultural memory there, but the real bones and of our culture is missing. The naming process, names are important in our culture. They've always been. Mm-hmm. Talk about because I heard you when you, on a clip that you played, that I listened to, talked about mm-hmm. Burkina Faso and what that name mm-hmm. means.
0: Correct.
2: As a professor of languages, talk about mm-hmm. how important it was in our culture of the names that we have. Because, mm-hmm. you know, we're here in the United States, and if I want to name my son Jimmy Johnson or whatever, you know, we just do it. But mm-hmm. in our culture, names mm-hmm. was important. They carried meaning. Talk about that in relation to what you explained in a clip I heard about the name Burkina Faso. Talk about that. Share that with the listening audience.
0: All right. And I'll try to keep it as brief as possible so we can transition to my brother, Sofiwe Belenka. Big shout out to him. And as mentioned, the Sankofa journey is going to Burkina Faso from the 15th through the 18th to present an award. And a mural, we're actually working on a mural that is set to be 15 feet wide and 8 feet tall. You'll hear more about that moving forward, but we want to present that to President Ibrahim Traore when we go to Burkina Faso during that period. But yes, so Burkina is actually coming from the language of More, and it translates to be upright, to be honest. It has all those types of connotations. And then Faso is coming from the Jula language. So the Mora language is spoken by somewhere between 50.

say, oh, we don't have tribalism like some of you all have in Ghana and places like that, because we all see ourselves as Burkinabe, right? So as opposed to, oh, it's the More versus the, you know, Jula, that even the name itself is telling you that this is a land of upright people. Now, for us, we see that names, that they have something to do with our destiny. They define, they determine, they direct, they delineate, they do all of these different things. And imagine you have a place where the name itself is going to pull you back onto your path. So a place called the Land of Upright People, right? Now, imagine you have a backstabber like Blaise Compaoré, a traitor, a liar, right? Just the lowest scumbag that you can imagine. He's president of a place that Nana Thomas Sankara had the foresight to call the Land of Upright People. That cannot last, because the name is your constitution. It tells you what you are supposed to be, where you're supposed to go, and all those types of things. So, you know, it's like almost Nana Thomas Sankara as a visionary set that name in place to make sure that any type of backstabber cannot last, you know, forever in a place like that. Now, many times when we think about names on an individual level, like, you know, oh, I'm going to name my child, you know, Kwaku, or I'm going to name my daughter Ama. But we tend to think less on that level of what do we call ourselves collectively. And that's the point that I was driving at before that in classical Kemet. When you call yourselves Kemet, you, which translates to Black people, and you call your land Kemet, the land of Black people, then what that does is it actually means that with your name being your constitution, across thousands of years, across various quote-unquote dynasties, where you have, you know, entirely different people who are in charge, different capitals, right? So from Minnefer to Waset, that you have, because the name is directing you and telling you what the nation is supposed to be, that you're able to enforce that this is the land of Black people. So there is what they call the Inbuhekau, which is the walls of the ruler that were made to trample the sand-faring Bedouins, right? To keep these non-Blacks out of the land of Black people. You had, you know, the texts like the two stela of Sara Kamos that were about driving these non-Black Hyksos, Hakau Hasu, out of the land of Black people. So again, our names are our constitution. So rather than writing out, we the people of the blah, blah, blah, blah, blah, we give ourselves collectively a name, and that name is going to impact us psychologically. In Yoruba, there's an expression that says, Orukon Roni, and it translates to the name is having a deep psychological effect on the person, right? So a person who is named Abadele is expected to behave like a person of high esteem, of high respect, right? You can't be called Abadele and then go off into a corner and smoke a crack pipe, right? That your name is always going to call you back onto your path. So this is the reason why, you know, even the names that are have gained some type of political currency, like Afro-descendant, like what is that even telling us? That we have Afros? Is that coming from the word Africa? You know, what is really in there, right? As opposed to what do we, there's a concept called an endonym. What do we call ourselves? And then what does what we call ourselves do for us in terms of what we're supposed to do, where we're supposed to go, and so forth? But when we take, there's a proverb in Kiswahili that says, Ukiridi jina ridina mambo yake, that he who inherits a name must also adopt its affairs. So when we take on these Greco-Roman meaningless names, well, then, you know, it should be no surprise that we start behaving in very, you know, colonial types of ways, because our name itself is, you know, just a side effect of having been conquered and accepting that conquering. Because you can only name someone or something you've defeated, something or someone that you control. So this, your dog, you're going to call your dog whatever, you know, Bob. This, your cat, you know, and they used to play with those names during chattel enslavement. They would name somebody like after a Greek tragedy hero or something like that, Onesimus or blah, blah, blah. But, you know, you can only do that to someone who you dominate. And not only that, you know, as Nana Wade Nobles would say, he says, power is the ability to define reality and to have that phenomena, you know, react as though it is their own, right? So now, once they've defined reality for you, now you're accepting that, okay, well, I am, you know, this meaningless term. I'm Ghanaian. I'm Nigerian. I'm African-American. I'm Jamaican.
I'm African. Again, that's not our word. I'm Afro-descendant.

0: and I'm Afro this, I'm this, I'm that. But none of those are in our languages. None of those are our words. But when we use our own languages and when we have our own words, that directs us into what we are supposed to be doing. And it ties us back into the great work, which is making Kemet black again, to restore this as the land of black people, which unfortunately, even though it's inhabited by black people, it is now dominated by those exact same non-black foreigners who we fought for thousands of years to keep at bay. That's my short answer.
1: Before we go, let me go over here to New Mexico, because New Mexico, are you there?
2: Yeah, I'm here. I'm listening. Good show as usual. Thank you.
1: I just wanted to involve you in the conversation because I know when you called before, you said that you knew our guest's father. So I just wanted to kind of get you involved and just go ahead.
2: You said when you called me before, I knew. No, I didn't hear the last part. I knew who?
1: When you called before, you said you had a relationship with our guest's father. Our guest.
2: Oh, you mean this is Kamal's son?
1: Yes.
3: Yes, it is.
2: It's Uncle Butch.
3: Uncle Butch, how you doing?
2: Okay, how you been, man?
3: I've been good. Good to hear your voice.
2: Yeah, I didn't know. I just turned it on a little while ago. But listen, man, I was thinking about your father last night, to be exact. But listen, it's good to hear your voice.
3: Good to hear you as well. We're trying to connect with you for the documentary. We still got to circle back on that and see what we can do.
2: Yeah. Okay. Well, listen, you got to get, because I'm going back to New York, I think maybe the end of this month. I'm not sure. But, you know, your sister called me. And I just can't, I don't know, we just, for some reason, we can't get together, man. I don't know what's happening.
3: We're going to make it happen. We're going to make it happen.
2: Okay. Listen, you carry on, man. It's a good show.
3: Absolutely. Good to hear your voice once again.
2: Okay. Bye.
3: All right.
1: Dr. Bondelet, before you leave us, give us all the information again, how people can get involved if they want to go on a Sankofa journey. If they want to attend the third Abibi Toomey Black Power Conference and Film Festival, even if they want, if they're serious about repatriating to the continent and want to be involved in DOOR. In fact, we might have, let's go to Phoenix. Phoenix?
4: Yes, gentlemen. Greetings. Greetings, Elliot, and greetings to the doctor. Doc, you know, you mentioned what he was talking about, that with Dr. Duncan, Mr. Duncan, and getting citizenship. What you think about we doing joint venture partnerships with our African brothers and sisters, because we know that if we don't want to develop a money class, you know, over the local population, because we know that happened in Liberia. You know what I'm saying? We had a problem there. So what do you think about us establishing joint venture relationships also? Because that would give us, by establishing joint venture relationships, to that give us access to what benefits they have in their society, and you give them access to what things we have going on here also. And we all come up, because as I said, we don't want to develop a money class, because we know that in the future that will present a problem. What are your thoughts on that question?
3: I'm all for joint ventures. So for those who are unable or unwilling to make Kemet black again, to come to this side. And, you know, so many of our grandcestors, from Nana Marcus Garvey to Nana Omowale Malcolm X, said that until this land that, you know, now goes by the misnomer Africa is a world power, that, you know, no black person will be respected anywhere in the world. And once we know that's the case, then we know that the only ones who are going to make this a world power is those of us who are ready, willing, and able to do so. So for those who are either unwilling or unable to come, then, you know, I feel like the best thing that you can do is to make some type of joint venture so that things can go. I see Brother Sahir, we're trying to transition, and I know he has a hard stop at the top of the hour. So I'm going to keep that brief. Everyone go to abibitumi.com, A-B-I-B-I-T-U-M-I.com to join us for the film festival, for the virtual conference, for the in-person conference. For those who are interested in repatriating, you can go to repatriatetoghana.com. The short URL is r2gh.com, and that'll take you to the exact same site. You can also go to decadeofourrepatriation.com. The short URL for that is door.events, E-V-E-N-T-S. So the Sankofa journey, for those who want to join us to Burkina Faso and through Ghana and also get the conference as part of that at no additional cost, that is the Sankofa journey, S-A-N-K-O-F-A. J-O-U-R-N-E-Y, SankofaJourney.com. So again, I appreciate Brother Sifuwe for his patience as we're trying to transition. And I'm going to hop off the mic, and I look forward to seeing all of you here in the land of black people. Abibi Tumi, Abibi Fahundie.
1: Dr. Kamban, I'll be looking to be in contact with you soon. I'll give the family my regards.
3: Black salute. All right. Take care. Appreciate you having me on.
1: All right. Peace. Brother Sifuwe, how are you, sir?
5: Alili, Mustadvitu, and to my brother, my comrade, the great Professor Kambon, it's always good and refreshing to really listen because he's able to speak the language of our people, but speak the language of our ancestors, and in a way is constantly holding us to a higher standard in terms of re-Africanizing, for lack of a better word, or coming from a real original African perspective on all things, whether it's the language, how we deal with each other, various current events. So shout out to my good brother, Professor Kambon. I did receive my Abibi Tumi invitation, and I'm wanting to contribute something. I was a little bit preoccupied, as you know, because I recently got married and I spent a lot of time and energy in going through the process of getting married here in my ancestral homeland. But I want to play a role, contribute to the upcoming Abibi Tumi events that are coming up. So give thanks.
1: Okay. Brother Sifuwe, you know, when I talk with you, because I knew that you had gotten married about 3 weeks ago, but you were still on your, it's like a month long process. See, that's what I'm talking about culture and our people not being familiar with the cultures of our people. When you told me that you were still going through different celebrations and the process of being married, I guess it was like a culture shock to me. I'm not.
5: Well, you know, it's a great segue too. All the things that you've been talking about, we're talking about a decade of return or decade of repatriation. We're talking about how do we do this in a way that we integrate, you know, the Africans at home and Africans abroad, that creates the African Renaissance that we want, that we envision, that we imagine. So this process of marriage, what I've been going through, it even ties in with the name. You know, we were talking about the importance of the names. So let me back up a minute if we have time.
1: Yes.
5: Okay. So I think all of us are familiar with Alex Haley's roots, either read the book or watched the miniseries. And you have that scene with Kunta Kinte and being tied up to a tree and whipped until he accepts the name Toby. And that's the moment where his spirit was broke. At least I would say not destroyed. It was broke, but not destroyed. Because he always prayed and held out this idea that he would return to his ancestral homeland. Okay?
1: Mm-hmm.
5: So, for example, my name, Sipiwe Baleka, that's not the name I was given at birth. That was given to me by a council of elders in Zulu and Hosa elders when I had returned to South Africa. at that time, they knew me as Ross Nathaniel, and they told me that whenever a son of the soil returns home, it's their tradition that they get a new name. Because if you've been away from the village, far away, or you've been away for a long time, you've experienced things, you've seen and done things that those in the village haven't. And as a result of those experiences, you are changed. You are different. You are not the same being that you were before you left. And so as a result, you get a new name. So they gave me the name Sipiwe, which means gift of the creator, and Baleka, which means he who escaped, but it also means fast. And so I also was raised in the Rastafari tradition. We talk about word, sound, and power. That your name carries a vibration that is directed at you. So every time that this vibration is uttered, it is carried to you, and it's part of your existential, and it's part of your, you know, gnosis. It's all inclusive. So it matters what vibration is being directed at you. And Professor Cambone was talking about, okay, if you get a certain name, you have to live up to what is attached to it. But by the same token, a lot of us get names because of who and how we are or how we behave. So in our traditions in the West, we give nicknames, you know, to Lil Cool J in the hood, or Big Cat, or, you know, we just give names because that person has a behavior or a swag or a persona that we all recognize, so they get a nickname. And so your name is not just what you have to aspire to become, but also is what you are. You can get a name based on where you are in your journey. All of this, I want to frame it in this context, and then we can get to Burkina Faso and citizenship, because it's all related. So if we use the story of Kunta Kinte as an archetype for all of us Afro descendants, defined as those people whose ancestors were taken against their will from their homelands in the African continent, trafficked across the Atlantic, and enslaved in the Americas, and suffering the Maafa, the Holocaust of all of that, right? Those people, of which I am one, simultaneously experienced what's called ethnocide, which is the death or destruction of our original birthright identities, and simultaneously went through a process of ethnogenesis, the creation of a new identity, a new ethnicity. For example, after 300 years in the land of our captivity, which were originally 13 British colonies that eventually became the United States, right? You had people from various African nations speaking different languages who began to reside in the same territory, primarily five states in the south of the United States. They were experienced a collective experience, what we call a heritage, and out of that became what are called African Americans or New African, or in this case, Afro descendants. Whereas this new nation of people living in the same territory as Anglo-Saxons and other white people were two different nations that experienced common events, but experienced them differently. And it's funny, too, because I was having this conversation with my new bride the other day and other people about how Africans, when we come, sometimes some of them, they see us as Americans. Right? They don't see us as, oh, he was taken from Balanta, he was taken from Uwe, he was taken from Bamileke, he was taken from, you know, whatever particular people. It's like, no, they're Americans. And I had to remind them, we didn't have the same experience as white people in America. Our experience was not American because we were not part of American society. We were a segregated nation that had our own experience that we have to name. Because it's not American. It's a captivated, subjugated national experience. Now, all of that to say, look, you know, coming up in Rastafari tradition, with Haile Selassie being, you know, our godhead, more than anyone else in the 20th century, he clarified the fact that if the earth is not going to be governed by principles for collective security, governed by international law, then we're going to descend into a might makes right situation that will ultimately end in the annihilation of humanity itself. That if there is not international law and morality, where can you go to get justice? Well, you revert to natural law, meaning you have the right to take justice into your own hands according to your means or ability. Now, here we are, a people who were invaded. A war was declared on us 572 years ago by Pope Nicholas V on June 18, 1452. Our lands were invaded. Our peoples were attacked. 100 million died on the continent or in the oceans. And at least 12 million were trafficked as prisoners of war. Now, we talk about this being the year of reparations or the decade of reparations. Just from that basic fact alone, right? And my 14-year-old son has to be able to understand it. It's not complicated. If those people were taken, then they have the right to return home. It's not difficult. It's an unqualified right. It has nothing to do with your education level. It has nothing to do with your financial level. It has everything to do with ma'at, justice, restoring the balance. And this is the first reparation that must be made, the right of return. And it doesn't matter which African nation you are. And this includes Burkina Faso. So one of the things that has happened is, as a result of all that's going on, I have worked to stay focused on those people who have taken the African ancestry test that can show that they are Bisa, Mosi, or whatever people of Burkinabe origin. They have the strongest, indisputable case, right to return. And we have petitioned that government, 12 people of Bisa origin and one Mosi have signed a petition invoking articles of the Burkinabe Constitution, articles of the African Charter on Human Rights, the Geneva Convention, which Burkina Faso is signatory, and said, these are a people whose status as people of Burkinabe origin have never before been contemplated in law. And therefore, what Burkina Faso ought to be doing right now is starting with those people who have this claim that their last place of abode, domicile, before being invaded and captured as prisoners of war, that was never renounced, was this land of Burkina Faso. And those that can show that, at least 13 right now have petitioned the government to have that be recognized, so that the citizenship committee that has been constituted as an interministerial group to advise parliament on this matter can begin to contemplate creating this unique immigration category in their law, which eventually can be used as a pilot program, work out all the glitches, the kinks, the bugs, whatever, and eventually expand it to all Afro descendants who want to join the revolution. So let me land there. I was trying to tie it all together and see where it goes.
1: Brother Safiwe, the petition that you said that 13 individuals are petitioning the Burkina Faso government. As a person that have traveled around the continent, been involved in African Union discussions and others, what is, and we just had Dr. Kamban on to talk about the path to citizenship in Ghana. What is the, is it in some of the other nations, and particularly some of the Sahel nations that have made moves towards independence, is the pathway to citizenship different in others? Is there any uniform type of way to do it, or help our listening audience?
5: So the answer to your question, right now, currently, no. There is no uniform, there is no African Union policy on this. And that's something that I've attempted to help the African Union to create for the past, I don't know, almost 10 years now, intensely for the past 5 years. So basically, each AU member state or each country or regime in Africa has its own laws, its own constitution, and are dealing with this situation, the right of return and citizenship in their own ways. Now, I can speak a lot about either Ethiopia, in which I was directly involved as early as 2003, and then more currently here in Guinea-Bissau. What I can say across the board is, in my opinion, not one of them have truly recognized and dealt with, again, this right of return. We have to remember that this is the first time in all of human history that a people that suffered six, seven, eight or more generations of ethnocide, the complete loss of their ethnic identity, now have the technology through DNA testing, through African ancestry, to identify the maternal and paternal ancestry. That is a miracle. Okay? And so my position has been, if I were to use something that I think a lot of people are familiar with, each unto his own vine and fig tree. It's very easy to understand that if you came from the village of Nunche, that's where your ancestor lived, right? That you should be able to return to that village, okay? So if you came from this territory, and at the time the ancestors were taken, you know, they were not these Berlin Conference creations, okay? There was no, you know, Burkina Faso or Guinea-Bissau or in Nigeria or whatever. We didn't have those configurations. But since they, as independent and negatively sovereign nations, decided to claim the jurisdiction over those people's territories, they have the obligation and the responsibility to then solve this problem and provide for their return through the jurisdictional law that they have imposed, especially if they're a signatory to the Geneva Convention. So each country is looking at their own nationality laws and looking at their own interests and figuring out how are we going to deal with this. And in the vast majority of the places, and most African states aren't even dealing with this, but those that are dealing with the return of Afro-descendants, they are treating it, the Afro-descendants, as business partners. All right. And I think that's the wrong approach. Yes, we know that there's no independence and freedom without economic liberation. And we know that the African diaspora can contribute already through their remittances, contribute more in capital inflows than foreign aid from foreigners and investment and development aid, the remittances from the diaspora. So when we unite politically, economically, socially, spiritually, all of that, the economics will follow. African countries, when they engage the diaspora and they want to talk about citizenship, they want to lead with the economics. And to me, that's the wrong approach. I think the spirituality and, in this particular case, the ma'at, the justice or the injustice in correcting that, is these people were taken, so they have the right to return. They're not foreigners, right? In this case, they are Bisa, right? So I would say to President Traore and that regime, what responsibility do you have to the Bisa people that are still living in the land of their captivity, who now can identify that they're Bisa and say they want to come home? We want to hear from Traore's administration on that specifically. Other countries, you know, Benin does have laws, but I haven't seen anywhere where they have dealt adequately and sufficiently and holistically with the issue of right of return. Here in Guinea-Bissau, they have waived the requirements that are normal for a foreigner seeking naturalization. They've reduced the fee, which used to be $1,200 to a little over $600, so they cut it in half. But that citizenship is given by decree of the Council of Ministers. Parliament has been dissolved, so no legislation can be created. This is similar to other places where, you know, it's citizenship by decree, not by constitution or legislation. These are the things that Professor Cambon and I and others who have been involved in these spaces talk about and are trying to come up with a comprehensive citizenship policy that could be adopted by the African Union. But even with that, the African Union has no power to force the AU members to adopt it. All they can do is make recommendations and policies, and then each state has to go back and then decide in parliament, in their parliaments, whether or not they want to do it. And this is exactly what Burkina Faso is doing right now. And I don't know, maybe Professor Cambon has privy to this. I don't have the information. I haven't heard of from the government itself why the parliament decided not to create a new class of immigrants based on this status if you can show that you are of Burkinabe origin. I haven't heard why they're not dealing with that or why they decided to switch from citizenship to permanent residence. I've heard people speculate about what they think is the reason behind that, but I haven't heard the government say anything yet.
1: Yeah, Richard?
6: I wanted to go back to the 13 members that have identified. Now, if I understand what you're saying, right, that they have done their DNA and they know specifically the people that they come from that is naturally within the kinship group of that live in the territory of Burkina Faso. Is that a correct
5: statement? That's correct. Yes, that's correct.
6: So now that's been done, so there's a process that one has to, that being the first process, step to the process. Then what is the, and Burkina Faso as a government, is that a bureaucracy? I mean, that's a provision of the president, or is that a constitutional law that has granted this first step amongst other steps towards citizenship?
5: So in the specific case of Burkina Faso, this, you know, what everybody's talking about now has its origin in the first ADDI delegation to Burkina Faso that took place in May in 2024. I was part of that delegation. And at that time, there were four individuals in that delegation. There was about 200 people. There were four individuals that had taken the African ancestry DNA test and were of Bisa and Masi, or Masi, I'm not sure I'm pronouncing it correct, but they were of Burkinabe origin. And that's how the conversation came up. It was put to President Traore could these four individuals get their citizenship? That's how this whole thing started back in May 2024. Now, at that time, just prior to that, Eric Khanna was trying to organize a Pan-African Congress that had establishing the AU 6th region as its limited objective, with citizenship among its first priority. Mm-hmm. And because I've been working on this since 2003 with the Rastafari repatriates in Ethiopia, and we got them their permanent residence back then, and I had been working on this issue, I had approached Eric Khanna and offered to assist her with the agenda for that Pan-African Congress. So when we went to Burkina Faso that first time, and it came up in conversation, I immediately had drafted this petition based on law on why these people should be given their citizenship immediately as a way to assist the administration, Traoré's transitional administration at that time. So what later got reported, okay, and the key word here is reported, what later was reported was that there was some sort of presidential executive order that was going to grant citizenship. And in addition to that, many meetings and conversations were had with various members of the Burkinabe government planning a citizenship ceremony. And Professor Cambon can verify this. When we were there back in August and met with the Ministry of Foreign Affairs through their chief of staff, we were told to coordinate with ADDI to make this event coming up at the end of October a success. We were encouraged to with Secretary General Hermanto, we were encouraged to coordinate. That was the word they used. They never said, hey, you know what, we're not going to be offering citizenship. You need to stop saying that. That was never expressed in those face-to-face meetings. So even though there may or may not have been anything officially on paper from the government was encouraging this, planning this. There was no, my own personal opinion is I don't think that Her Excellency Ambassador Eric Khanna Chihombo-Rekwau was scamming anyone. I believe in her integrity, and she was doing her best to help us get citizenship. And people like Professor Cambon, myself and others who've worked with any of these governments to try to help people get citizenship. I've helped 21 people in Guinea-Bissau get their citizenship. It's an exhaustive process. It's a lot of meetings. It's a lot of talk. It takes time. It's not easy. And government administrations can change. Within a single administration, sometimes there's opposition. Not everybody's always on the same page. And I think Professor Cambon had said it earlier tonight about how, you know, you can talk to different people within the government, and they themselves are not sharing information and communicating. So within the government, the left hand may not be knowing what the right hand can do. So I've kind of strayed in range. I'm not sure if I answered your question.
6: You're touching on it, and I understand, or I believe I understand, based off of the conversation that you're raising and Brother Cambon is raising, the complexity of this in relationship to, you know, a process. You mentioned that, you know, from the AU, there is amongst these 54 nation states, they haven't really picked that up. Something.
5: But I think let me jump in there. I think it's unnecessarily complex. I think it's actually really simple right now. Right now is real simple for where we are. Right now is simple. Step number one, take an African ancestry DNA test to find out who you come from, either your maternal or paternal line. And if you want citizenship, right? Then you go to that country and you say, look, I am a descendant. I want to exercise my right to return. And those countries, within a year, they can just literally create a class of immigration and a set of policies, right, for them, and then say, we're launching the citizenship program. I think it's that simple.
6: I do understand that. And what comes to my mind, and I probably have the dates and mixed up, because I remember when the president of Nigeria, Abiola, mm-hmm. when he, during the whole discussion about reparations, I believe it was then brought up, and what happened in that, you know, in relationship to the discussion about citizenship, there was discussions within the country of the population itself about, you know, especially quote unquote African Americans getting, you know, citizenship, what impact that would have on, and this was, you know, at least what the, and I'm being honest, the Western report, even at that point, you had to read, you know, like, the, you know, West African news journals and whatever to follow through for this. But the concern that kept coming, you know, that I at least became aware of was the population being concerned about African Americans coming into the population with different, maybe human resource skills, different financial skills, and what impact that would have. That's the only beginning of, you know, the only reason why I would say, and I'm being generous, because I think it's more other dimensions of why it hasn't been picked up. But what I'm interested in, that I think that, you know, I just, you know, because of your time, when you raise this point of a new class of citizen that could be advocated for, pushed for by those of us in the diaspora, for these nation states to, you know, consider in the AU. Well, build on that, this new class of citizenship. I don't know.
5: Let's be precise. Mm-hmm. It's not a new class of citizens. Mm. It's a unique immigration status. Process that brings you into citizenship. Once you get that citizenship, it's the same as any other citizenship. Right. Okay. It's not a different citizenship. Again, this has never happened before in human history. So law has never contemplated what do we do with these people. That's why there's no policies on the books. It's a great opportunity because you literally get to start from scratch. You simply say, all right, define the immigration status, who's eligible for it, right? And then here is the process for using this status to naturalize. And it can be whatever the country decides it wants it to be. They're not bound. If you're sovereign, you get to do whatever you want to do. You're not bound by anything that's currently on the books. Now, to the comment that earlier about Abiola, and when it came up at that time, anybody who brings up what effect is this going to have on the country, and they start from that, is already disqualified. You don't start it that way. Imagine, let me try to come up with an example. Okay, let's imagine somebody steals your car. You go to court, the thief is caught, the car is identified, and you're like, okay, give me my car back. And then they're going to deliberate, well, what will be the impact of giving you your car back? You know, will your neighbors not be able to, will there be less parking spaces for your neighbors? Justice has nothing to do in this case. We're talking about the injustice that was done to the people who were trafficked and enslaved as prisoners of war under the Geneva Convention. Right. They have the right to a final release, whatever that is, and repatriation. So anybody that is concerned about how this is going to affect the citizens that are there already, you're already violating the rights of these people. It's not about that. It's an unqualified right. Regardless of people's opinions in that country about what they think about African Americans or whatever, that's why it's becoming complicated. This is where I take a really hard line. It's an unqualified right. As soon as you can identify where you come from, if you are able to get there the next day, as soon as you land there, it should be effective immediately.
1: Now, Brother Freeway, and help me with this, because all of this is new to me. And in fact, it's just like you said, this has never happened in human history. So let's give me, it might be a crude example, and bear with me. Just say, for example, you have Asians that came over here in the late 19th century.
5: Elliot, I'm going to have to cut you right there because my internet is about to go off in a minute. And so I would love to have this conversation with you another time, but I just won't be able to answer it now.
1: Well, listen, I'm going to get you back on because we're going to have to go further in a lot of these conversations. But I'm glad to have you as a resource, brother, and I'm going to be in touch with you because I got some things I want to talk with you anyway off the air.
5: Well, just to finish, we haven't got a response to the petition. We had asked for the Traore administration to respond by October the 17th. So now we have to figure out the next step. And as soon as we do, I will let you know about it.
1: We'll be in touch, brother.
5: Absolutely.
6: Thank you.
5: Thanks for having me on the show again.
1: All right. We're going to take a brief break, and when we come back, we'll just transition into open forum. You can get involved, too, in the conversation, as always, by dialing 215-490-9832. That's 215-490-9832. Time for an awakening. We'll be right back.

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0: We are the watchmen on the wall. You are too. You watch with a political eye. We watch from a spiritual eye. But we're supposed to be the watchmen for the people that vote for us. The sad thing is the people vote, but they don't give you the money to run your campaigns. So here come big business.
1: How are you? How are you, Judge? How are you, Alderman? How are you, Congressman? How are you? How are you, Reverend? Well, what can I do for you today, Reverend?
0: You can't do nothing for me. See, that's what we got to be careful of. We got to be careful of who we bow down to. But see, when you get in your congregation and you talk this Jesus, this powerful Jesus that's sitting at the right hand of the Father with all power in his hand, then you go with your hat in your hand to the governor, to the mayor, to the president, begging for some crumbs. You have sold your God cheap.

between 38 and 50 million people in the United States of America who are poverty-stricken, making income less than the poverty level. And yet, this is the richest nation in the history of the world. Our national gross product this year will go beyond $800 billion. And yet, there are between 38 and 50 million people who are poverty-stricken. Now, there's something wrong. A lot of people are afraid to say it. But I don't mind saying it. You see, somebody said to me the other night, don't you think, Dr. King, you are going to have to start speaking more in terms of the administration's policy? Because since you started talking against the war in Vietnam, it's hurt the budget of your organization, and people who once respected you don't respect you anymore. And I had to look over and say, sir, I'm sorry, but you don't know me. I'm not a consensus leader. I don't determine what is right and wrong by looking at the budget of my organization. And I don't determine what is right and wrong by taking a Gallup poll of the majority opinion. And so because there's something wrong, our struggle must continue.

Some of us see the United States as the righteous empire, imperialism, colonies and the colonized. Either you are on our side or you are on the side of evil. This is a war of good versus evil, and of course our side is the good side. Our track record to the contrary notwithstanding. This is a war of right versus wrong, with our side being right, including our extermination of the Indians, our enslavement of the Africans, our training of assassins, our unqualified support for Zionism, our complete disregard of both the Palestinians and the United Nations resolution supporting the Palestinians, our suppression of third world peoples, and our disregard for the world's opinion about our racism and our refusal to discuss reparation for blacks and the victims of the West African chattel slave trade. No, our absolute arrogance in refusing to acknowledge any wrongdoing in the slave trade. We won't even say, I am sorry, and it's probably because we ain't sorry. Like I have said for years, if we repent, we just might have to repay. And we ain't about to repay. We can repay the Jews, we can repay the Japanese, but we ain't about to repay the Africans, because this is America. United we stand, and in God we trust. That's what you got on your money, but that ain't hardly what you got on your mind. What we trust in is the almighty dollar. Our money and our military. We are a righteous empire. Empire, imperialism, colonies and the colonized. And you're either on our side or you're on the wrong side.

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1: Welcome back to Time for an Awakening. It's 8:10 on this Sunday edition of Time for an Awakening. Richard. There's a lot of information that was shared by Dr. Kamban and Brother Safiwe before his internet. You know what? I wish I knew his internet was going to cut out. I would have kind of scheduled him first. But we'll get him back on because there's a lot of things that we didn't get a chance to go into because of that internet issue. But it was a lot of information shared by both men in regards to the work they're doing. The impactful work that's going to impact millions of our people, to be honest, Richard.
2: That's a fact. And it's an imperative that we flush this out. And, you know, you always speak about the, you know, and I have others too, like this information is important for the communication process to be clear. Right. Because it does. I mean, we are talking about, and both men, for me, are really speaking to two different sides of the same coin in relationship from a power perspective. Right. And I think that that's important in what we have to do in the continent, but looking at what has to be done here. And that is getting the mind right to be able to make that transition. And also knowing what to do to be about the liberating aspect of unification of us as African people. And when I say that, I'm speaking from the perspective of the Universal Negro Improvement Association and the vision of Mr. Garvey was enunciating. And as Brother Kambon said, we have to be able to look over the long history in order to adjust in this month. I don't know if he said it that way, but that's what I interpreted in relationship to being centered in Black power. You know, I like his phraseology, but I won't touch that right now. He kills me. United States of murderers, you know, things like, he gets me with
1: that. The United Snakes of a Murderer. That's what he said. Okay.
2: But yeah, it's important. And what Brother Seaway was talking about as far as this justice and spirituality part, really the process, I think we're getting more into the mechanics of African nation states and African people. I think that that's really like important. But you always say, and I'm reiterating because I think it's important, that our communication media is not necessarily continuously developing these ideals, or these events as they're going on. So I'm definitely looking forward to that, to the B.B. Toomey's Black Power Conference and all of that, because I like to look at see what the films there are. You know, that's another thing that just motivating and being encouraged by the arts, which is reinforcing the culture, which is reinforcing the values. Like you can get your DNA done, but you have to be able to have those correct values also.

0: that's kind of why I was kind of alluding to Dr. Kanban about a screening process. And mm-hmm. I mentioned that, for example, somebody that would go on a Sankofa journey and be out there for 2 weeks and visiting different villages and talking with different elders and talking with other men. That was like a screening process because, you know, some mm-hmm. of our people have been damaged by being over here with these folks. They're confused about their culture. They've adopted European values. And it's a reality, Richard. They've been damaged. Mm-hmm. And some of them you might not be able to do anything with. Now, I'm not being no arbiter or making decisions on anyone. I'm just making a statement. Some of our people you might not be able to help.
1: That's true. I mean, one thing in listening to both men and what the process is going on, and you know the politics of now, I'm using the term internationalism, but you know global African presence, you know. But you see this insurgence now of and people speaking to it, this insurgence of being able to deal with trying to create an isolationism, you know, this anti, what they call it, the anti-African, the anti-immigrant coming from Black America. Like, this is a new phenomenon when we talk about from our political Blackness perspective. You know, of this here isolationism within America. That's, you know, and it's vicious.
0: Now you're losing me. What is that?
1: In the sense of you're hearing people talking about what's your lineage, which, you know, like, necessarily lineage as that, you know, Brother Asifwe is talking about in relationship to making your connection. It's about trying to isolate Africans and the Caribbeans, you know, people of the diaspora from being included in the global politics of African people, in the global liberating politics of African people around, now I'm going to use this, the property of whiteness, which we see is happening in America right now. I mean, they're recreating the laws to constitute the power of whiteness in their institutions and laws. And, you know, and who does that, who will that affect? It will affect I mean, that discussion, was it the Supreme Court thing about the Section 2, about the voting rights?
0: Mm-hmm.
1: I mean, how many times do we have to go through this cycle? We could take it back to the 1800s.
0: Richard, you know, I agree with Dr. Kanban when he pointed out that all of those conflicts, if you look back, they don't stem from the mindset of Black folks sniping at other Blacks with any type of real basis. They always stem from some type of European involvement. I didn't lose you, did I, Richard?
1: You're right. No, I'm here.
0: They all stem from some type of European involvement, whether it's military conflict or verbal conflicts. It's always some type of European dynamic. You might be able to trace it to money involvement. You heard Dr. Kanban talked about him being invited to a podcast and the foolishness that the host was talking about in reference to the work that's being done by him and others. So those conversations is not rooted in any Blackness or any liberation struggle. I think I might have lost Richard. Hold on. You know what?
1: I apologize. Dealing with the hospital.
0: Oh, okay. I'm sorry. Mm. You all right?
1: Yeah, but I heard you mention about Dr. Kanban and the process.

0: to, you know, just.
1: Yeah. Well, when I said that he was invited to, well, he mentioned he was invited to this podcast, and whoever invited him was trying to disparage the work that's being done. See, all of those things, those type of things, Richard, we didn't discuss this before on the program on several occasions. Those type of arguments never are based on any type of liberation struggle. They always, right. You can trace it back to some type of monetary gain, and especially with the advent of the social media, the likes, you know, the money you can earn by all types of sensationalism or crazy stuff.
0: Content as the, you know.
1: Yeah, to be put on social media. A lot of this stuff. Listen, solid conversations around what we have to do as a people is different than just silly rhetoric. You know, you mentioned to me about the conversations that came up in the Negro Convention in 1843 around a strategy for our people's liberation. It's clear that it wasn't about any monetary gain then. It definitely wasn't about what it is now. You didn't have any internet and all this other stuff. Those men had an honest strategy to try to come up with a solution for the dilemma that our people found themselves in. I mean, would you agree, Richard?
0: Oh, definitely.
1: Now, I want to share some of that with the listening audience because I think it's important. These are things that you don't learn in school. You never learned it in school. And unless you had conscious parents, you might not have learned it at home. Listen, I was blessed. My mother and father was conscious people. And they always kept my head in history book, looking at news, and then comparing news to our struggles here in this country. They were activists, so, you know, they didn't spend their time doing a lot of foolishness, and it was different. I came up in a different environment, even in some of my friends. But, Richard, I want you to characterize what you see, because I want to share some of this with the listening audience while we're in open forum and we still have some time left. Because these conversations these men were having, you can almost transpose them into right now, Richard. I mean, would you agree?
0: Oh, that's what's so fascinating. And I have to say, and Dr. Camon is in his work, and I'm looking forward to, you know, his book, Construction of Black Civilization. Because when we're talking about the enemy, you can see this going on then. In relationship to it, but go ahead. I apologize.
1: No, I just wanted your opinion on what they were dealing with then, because I want to read some of this. Just brief things that what Harlan Garnett was saying, and the men voting on it. See, it wasn't just about him and Douglas going back and forth, but this was the position put forth. And then all of our ancestors who were there at the convention had to vote on it as a strategy. Now, that didn't stop. Now, let me just throw this in before you go, Richard. That didn't stop the other men from doing the work that they were doing if they were voted down. You follow what I'm saying?
0: Yes.
1: And that didn't cause the other men to start trashing other guys. Richard ain't doing nothing. He's a traitor. Whatever. You follow what I'm saying?
0: Yeah.
1: It was a position and a strategy put forth. But how did you see that before I read some of what Garnett said at that convention, Richard?
0: The way I characterize this in short, and I probably only can do it. Garnett wanted, was at the point now we can't do anything, to advocate that we actually go to war, right? I mean, that's the way I care. These are free black men who are assembling in a assembly where in America at that time they had no rights, no they are not quote unquote citizens, but they have created some governance mechanism. So the debate goes on of, and you know, to go to war, meaning to fight for your own liberation. And he's speaking, his position is that this is what we should advocate for those 4 million who are under lockdown, who's under chain, where Douglas is saying, and that contingent, so it symbolically is Douglas, but it's a contingent is saying, no, you know, that basically we can continue the process of moral suasion. We can be able to try to convince white folks that what they're doing is bad, right? You know, we can try to convince white folks that there is some kind of universal justice. And when I say white folks, I'm talking about political whiteness, which has written out intentionally black people, not just to be political, but to be human beings in a society, any society. And even say black folks have never even created a organized society anytime in their history. That you know, I don't know if that's what you're speaking to, but that's the way I see it. Those two views at that convention at that time. And Garnett lost by one vote, which I think is important.
1: Now, Garnett wanted to take a more forceful stance. Mm-hmm. And Douglas was advocating at that time some type of moral suasion, mm-hmm, to appeal to white folks to stop investing in the system of white supremacy, put it that way.
0: Right.
1: Now, see, that's why I said, even though our people at that time were in chains, the argument is the same in 2025.
0: Right.
1: Now, let me read some of this here and share with the listening audience. This was at the Colored Convention in 1843. They got as many representatives. Of course, they were represented. I was surprised, Richard, that a lot of states sent our people there that wasn't, you know, under lockdown.
0: Mm-hmm.
1: Now, this was from this particular two paragraphs is from the coloredconvention.org, where they kept minutes of all of those meetings. This was the contextualized or the conception of the 1843 meeting. It says, Henry Holland Garnett read his address to the delegates as a means of proposing that the colored conventions and free blacks must unify with enslaved blacks in order to take a radical black self-assertive stance on black subjectivity, black autonomy, black abolition, and freedom. Reading the excerpts, we see that there was a fundamental disagreement with the approach to Garnett's proposed methods led by Frederick Douglass, an ally of Garrison at the time, was a proponent of moral suasion. So wait a minute, Richard. Garnett's proposal at that time was that blacks that were free must unify with enslaved blacks in order to take a radical, self-assertive stance on black subjectivity, black autonomy, abolition, and freedom.
0: That's Garnett, right?
1: That's Garnett. Mm-hmm. I mean, do you see what I'm doing? Look at that argument, Richard. Look at that argument. Douglas, who the Colored Convention documents at that time, it says, at that time was a proponent of moral suasion. Mm-hmm. And at that time, he was an ally of Garrison.
0: Mm-hmm.
1: That argument can be transposed into now. Now, let me, yes. Now, it said, now this is what you just stated. It says that Douglas led to the powerful rhetoric of both Garnet and Douglas led to a stalemate where 19 delegates voted nay to 18 yay. The next day, it seems that the vote took a drastic shift where 17 delegates dropped out and three different delegates were added in. There were 37 delegates in the first vote as opposed to 23 in the second vote. The second vote resulted in the 14 nays and 9 yays. This was the final vote to dismiss Garnett's speech and have the document printed and adopted by the colored conventions. So, the first vote, Richard, Garnett lost by one vote.
0: Mm-hmm.
1: To take a more forceful stance and for the people to unite to help their brothers and sisters. Now, let me read just a few things of what he stated here. This was Douglas' address to our ancestors in Buffalo, New York in 1843. It says, "Brethren and fellow citizens, your brothers of the North, East, and West have been accustomed to meet together in national conventions to sympathize with each other and to weep over your unhappy condition. In these meetings, we have addressed all classes of free blacks, but we have never until this time sent a word of consultation and advice to you. We have been contented in sitting still and mourning over your sorrow, earnestly hoping that before this day, your sacred liberty would be restored. But we have hoped in vain. Years have rolled on, and tens of thousands have been born on streams of blood and tears to the shores of eternity, while you have been oppressed. We have also been partakers with your nor. Excuse me. We have all been partakers with you. Nor can we be free while you're enslaved. We therefore write unto you as bound with you." Now, that's how he opened the address, Richard.
0: You know, and Elliot, it's important when you hit, this is Garnett, to hear. Who is he speaking to? He's not speaking to the delegates. That opening is not to the delegates. That's there.
1: I know it.
0: He's speaking to those who are in. So which raises the question, you know, not, you know, because Black print was in play. You know, even if we call it beyond the enemy lines. So the, you know, the point of this opening, when those who were supposedly not able to read, those who were supposedly ignorant, but when he's saying this, we can't say he's speaking to those delegates there, which means that they were, somebody was reading, not to just to individuals, to groups.
1: Well,
0: somebody was getting that information in, not just to an individual, but to groups.
1: Well, let me read what you just stated, Richard. Let me read what he states here. It says, "Many of you are bound to us, not only by the ties of common humanity, but we are connected by more tender relationships of parents, wives, husband, children, brothers, sisters, and friends. As such, we most affectionately address you." So just like you said, he wasn't necessarily talking to the delegates.
0: Mm-hmm.
1: Because some of those men that were there, their wives and children were enslaved.
0: Right.
1: Similar to Dred Scott. Dred Scott had brought his freedom, but when they enslaved him again, he went back to get his wife. You remember that, Richard?
0: Mm-hmm.
1: Now, let me continue with a couple more of these paragraphs. This is his address that was voted upon in his strategy. It says, 227 years ago, the first of our injured race were brought to the shores of America. They came not with glad spirits to select their homes in the new world. They came not with their own consent to find an unmolested enjoyment of the blessings of this fruitful soil. The first dealings they had with men calling themselves Christians exhibited to them the worst features of corrupt and sordid hearts and convinced them that no cruelty is too great, no villainy too great, and no robbery too abhorrent. Fellow men, patient sufferers, behold your dearest rights crushed to the earth. See your sons murdered, your wives, mothers, and sisters doomed to prostitution. In the name of the merciful God and by all life that is worth, let it no longer be a debatable question whether it's better to choose liberty or death. In 1822, Denmark Vesey of South Carolina formed a plan for the liberation of his fellow brothers. In the whole history of human efforts to overthrow slavery, a more complicated and tremendous plan was never formed. He was betrayed by the treachery of his own people and died a martyr to freedom. The patriot Nathaniel Turner followed Denmark Vesey. He was goaded to desperation by wrong and injustice. By despotism, his name has been recorded on a list of infamy, and future generations will remember him among the noble and brave. Next rose Madison Washington, that bright star of freedom. He took his station in the constellation of true heroism. He was a slave on board the brig Creole of Richmond, bound for New Orleans, that great slave market, with 104 others. 19 struck for liberty or death. But one life was taken, and the whole were emancipated, and the vessel was carried into the Nassau, the new province. Noble men, those who have fallen in freedom's conflict, their memories will be cherished by the true-hearted and the God-fearing in all our future generations. Those who are living, their names are surrounded by the halo of glory. Brothers, arise, arise, strike for your lives and liberty. Now is the day and the hour. Let every slave throughout this land do this, and the days of slavery are numbered. You cannot be more oppressed than you have been. You cannot suffer greater cruelties than you have already suffered. Rather die free men than live as slaves. Remember that we are 4 million. You have been patient. You have been a patient people. You act as though you were made for special use of these devils. You act as though your daughters were born to pamper the lust of your masters and overseers. And worst of all, you tamely submit while your lords tear your wives from your embrace and defile them before your eyes. In the name of God, we ask you, are you men? Where is the blood of your fathers? Has it all run out of your veins? Awake, awake. Millions of voices are calling you. Your dead fathers speak to you from their graves. Let your motto be resistance, resistance, resistance. No oppressed people has ever secured their liberty without resistance. What kind of resistance are you ready to make? You must decide by the circumstances that surround you and according to the suggestions of expedience. Brothers, trust in the living God. Labor for the peace of our race. And remember, we are 4 million. Richard, those were some excerpts of what Elder Garnett said to our other ancestors in 1843 about them standing up, being men. Don't let your women be raped no more by these animals. You heard him say devils. He called them devils then. Now, Douglas came with another step. Now, listen, both of these men wanted freedom for our people. But yes. Douglas had a more milder strategy. And it was voted upon. And you see that according to what you said, Richard was right. Garland's stance lost by one vote. So I'm saying that to say that these debates, man, it's not like anything new. To some of our people, it's new because they don't know our struggles in history here dealing with these Europeans. These conversations we having and our people getting caught up in this stupid stuff with these Republican, Democrat, Trump, Biden, whoever. These conversations that we're having now, our ancestors had it then.
0: And the thing, Elliot, is, and we can't make invisible the net that's in the room, because, you know, like this is going on, and as Brother Gabon and I, you know, it's interesting. I'm latching on to what he was saying in our talk in a sense. So there was no white folks in the room. But that don't mean that white folks wasn't hearing that these strategies that were being played out.
1: Yeah, they heard them. They heard them. Oh, and listen, Richard, that's why eventually Douglas fell out with the so-called allies, Garrison and others. That's why he eventually fell out.
0: Mm-hmm.
1: Because he started coming more and more closer to Garnett's position. I don't think he ever came all the way over to Garnett's position, but he started coming closer to that.
0: Mm-hmm. Because what happened in 1850? The second fugitive slave law. What was the second fugitive? Now you got federal troops running around talking about they slave catchers, but at the same time, you got quote unquote freedmen being put in slavery. What comes after that? You know, as you said, the Dred Scott decision, which they, you know, they doubled down. Like, you saying what? You doing what? You know, you think this is a part of, you think you a part of what? You don't have no rights. I don't care how free you think you are. And even if you don't want to go, leave here. As long as you're here, you got to understand that. You have no rights. And that's using the procedure of law, of the institutions. So it's, you know, that's why I, you know, as we present these, you know, our internal strategies and tactics, even at that time, even to now, we can't overlook the invisible network. And now they no more invisible today when the guy says, look, I'm bringing the National Guard from any state to you, or I'm going to use you as the training ground for the military. What's the difference? And I'm going to say that you are, once again, we're going to let you know that you're criminals by nature. That's why we're doing this. That's 2025. unless I might be character, you know, am I mischaracterizing?
1: No, no, no. Sure, it didn't happen exactly like you characterized in 1850, but the principles are the same. It's very much the same. The conversations that the men are having is very much, you know what, it's something that was stated here, Richard, I want to show you how far some of us have fallen. And I want to go back to something that Holly Garnett said in his speech. If I can find it, I think I didn't mix these papers up. You remember when he was talking about and he gave examples of some of our men that were they were ancestors at the time, but he was remembering their work when he talked mm-hmm. about Denmark Vesey. He talked about Nat Turner. He mentioned another man here, Madison Washington. I'm not familiar with him.
0: I just looked him up myself.
1: Were you familiar with him, Richard?
0: No, I seen him, but no, I'm straightforward. No, it's not a part of my consciousness, no.
1: Well, something I noticed that he said there when he was mentioning those men. When he said that he was talking about Denmark Vesey, and he said he'll go down as a martyr for our freedom. Then when he talked about the patriot, Nathaniel Turner, he wrote here, his name will be recorded in the list of infamy, and future generations will remember him among the noble and brave. You know, that was Highland Garnett's desire and wish for his people.
0: Mm-hmm.
1: But I guess he never imagined the type of mental slavery that our people would be suffering
0: mm-hmm.
1: down the line, where some of our people don't even know these men. And wait a minute, Richard. Garnett was a minister.
0: Right.
1: He was a church pastor. And he seen where these things were very important. Transpose him now to these quote-unquote church leaders and pastors. Half of them don't even know who Denmark Vesey or Nat Turner was. And if you mention their name, they wouldn't even want to mention their name.
0: Mm-hmm.
1: And I'm just saying that to say the vision that this man had back then of his people, his ancestors, it's look how far that some of us have fallen. I said some of us.
0: Mm.
1: Let me grab maybe a call or two if they want to say something before we wind up for the night. Let's go to Philadelphia. Philadelphia. Mm. Let's put them back on hold. Let's go again to Phoenix. Phoenix.
2: Yes, Brother Elliot and Brother Richard. So, just respond to what Dr. Kambang said. One of the things I got, he said, he said, Africa for the Africans, those at home and those abroad.
1: Mm-hmm.
2: So he understood that, if we're going to move ahead, we have to develop some type of trade between ourselves, the Africans and the continent, trading with Africans overseas, in the diaspora, so that we can, this here society, this country is one of the most technologically advanced countries. So if we're going to develop Africa, we have to buy the equipment from this country here. We have to buy the tools, we can go to China too and buy it in other countries. But most of our people are located here. So by developing trade amongst each other, we all can come up economically, because we know that a lot of our people here, they don't want, you know, you mention Africa, they're like, man, I don't want to hear about going to Africa, but they probably do business and make money. And it's not all about money either, as the brother from Burkina Faso was saying either, because if it was all about money, you know, we are nationalists, we could be going in there selling drugs. You see what I'm saying? So if it's not driven by money, but we know that we need money in this capitalist society and this capitalist world we live in. If you have to pay the rent, you can't, when the landlord come for the rent, you can't recite Deuteronomy 3 to him or Psalms, whatever. You got to give him some money. Mm-hmm. We have to be realistic. You understand? Mm-hmm. You know, we need, if you're going to, you need food, you need a table, you know what I'm saying? So we live in a materialistic world. So we need money. And my motto is this: seek ye first financial independence and all else will be added unto you. And if money wasn't so important, why these Europeans always destroy our economic base? Anytime we move to get why they destroy towns like Tulsa, Oklahoma, Lake Lanier, they put it on, you know, they sink those towns, you know what I'm saying? Because they know that you need money in this capitalist society that we live in. So it can't be just all spiritualism and the, you know, you need capital to do things. And as I said, we're not capital driven, because we could be selling drugs if that's the case. So I'm saying, so, you know, we have to be realistic, you know. Well, and I see it too. Go ahead.
1: Let me say this to what you're saying, Brother Marcus. Yeah, I do agree with you, but to me, now this is just me talking, I think there's a fine line between what we need to do as a, because we do need to develop business relationships and business, but we can't, see, a lot of our people have been damaged, and we know this. So I don't think that we can go into these things with the mindset of Western capitalism, because some of our people that have made money, that's how they made it. That's the reality, where they can do all they can to make every dime they can, a dollar they can. But when it comes to employees, give them as less as possible. That's Western capitalism based on exploitation. And
2: yes, yeah, I understand that. So okay. We're not going to adapt. Whatever economic system we implement in Africa, it has to work in our interest.
1: Okay.
2: You know, whatever economic system we put in place in Africa, it has to benefit our people. So you know, I do understand that, you know what I'm saying, you know. But, you know, but we need, because look, here in Memphis, that I live in, that they have these people running around, you know, capturing people and kidnapping people off the street. It's a predominantly black city. And a lot of the crime in this community is driven by poverty.
1: Yes.
2: It's a fact.
1: Yes.
2: City is a city that is 70% black, but we only control less than 1% of the local economy. Mm-hmm. Less than 1% of the local economy. And that drives a lot of the problems we have, you know? So it is important. Now, the mayor of this city here, the young mayor that they just elected, he held a meeting when he first came in, he organized a group of preachers got together, right? And they were supposed to said, look, we have large congregations. So what we're going to do, we are going to organize our congregation to go and shop at local businesses, local black-owned businesses, because that is a way that, you know, that less than 5% of those preachers came through. They left the brother hanging. Yeah, they came to the meeting and said, yes. But when they left, they didn't implement nothing. They didn't go back to their congregation and say, look, every Sunday we're going to go support this business. We got this money we collect, the collection. Let us go in, put it in a black bank. Let's go put it in Tri-State Bank. No. So some of these people, they contribute to the problem. They are contributors to the problem, too. You know, no, I say this too about Burkina Faso, when the brother was saying, I agree with the policy that the Burkina Faso government is taking, because I tell you, and I'm speaking from experience, you see a lot of them people you see running to Burkina Faso now, back in the 90s and the early 2000s, you wouldn't catch them talking about nothing about Africa. I ain't gonna call names, I'm telling you. But a lot of these people, you see, running to Africa, Africa, you couldn't tell them nothing about Africa. And I'm speaking from experience, from being at Harriet Tubman School, where Ilambe Brass was every Friday.
0: Mm-hmm.
2: You see what I'm saying? We nationalists were there. And one Friday, when they bring the white folks up to the school, yeah, standing room only. All right? The nationalists go up here and say, all right, next week we're going to be here. You know, the black nationalists, we're going to be here. We got talking about Africa for the African Namibia. You could count the people that attended on your hands. You hear me? You could count them on your hands, the 10 finger. So a lot of people know about this nationalism, but they're scared. They're scared of nationalism, my brother. They're scared of that black nationalism. But, hey, I'm glad Trump is here, you know. Trump is a nationalist, yeah. Trump, yes. Because he let them know, yeah, I'm showing you the real America. He's showing you, yes, this is America. He's showing black folks that, because we too complacent. We're sitting down thinking everything is peachy, dory. You know what they say? When all else fail to organize the people, conditions will. Conditions are here, my brother. You take care. Thank you very much.
1: Thank you for your contribution, sir.
0: He said all else fail.
1: Boy, Richard, I know that you still got to do what you got to do. But listen, I just want to reiterate before we go that this weekend coming up, the National Black Radical Political Congress is here in Philadelphia. It'll be held the 24th and the 25th and the 26th of October at Temple University. You can contact Brother Nnamdi Lumumba, who was on with us last week, at 443-826-9654. You can reach out to Operation Power, which is Charles Barron's organization. And I don't have a number in front of me, but I'm quite sure you can pull it up on your internet. Also, you can reach out to Brother Khalid Rahim in Pittsburgh at 412-606-0059 for more information. Again, the National Black Radical Political Congress here in Philadelphia, Saturday, October the 25th, Sunday the 26th at Temple University. The theme, Building Black Unity and Fighting Fascism. Myself and Brother Richard intends to broadcast live from the event on Saturday. Sunday, Richard, I don't know what time is winding up, but we probably won't broadcast on Sunday, but Saturday probably be the day.
0: Okay.
1: Yeah, so we'll have live broadcast on Saturday. Some of the listeners can tune in. Probably, because I don't have the times in front of me. When I get the times, I'll probably have them have it announced on Brother Oshie's program, African Perspectives, on our story with Bubba West Johnson. about the times that we'll be broadcasting, and also on the on Saturday. 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Brother Patrick Lumumba, Sister Crystal Denise, Brother Rodney Lowe, Brother Dub Sack, four hosts, one mission, the Black Liberation Movement in Mississippi. 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Sundays, Pinckney to Pinckney from 5 to 6. And Time for an Awakening from 6 until. I want to thank everybody for listening to the program this evening. Lively discussion as always, and we'll be back next week, Lord willing, to continue on this path towards an awakening. Peace.
0: Peace.

0: Welcome, listeners, to time for an awakening on Black Talk Radio Network, new media for the new millennia. This is a history and current events program from a cultural perspective. We find this program necessary because Hosea 4:6 states, "My people are destroyed for the lack of knowledge." But we as a people will turn this around. Proverbs 4:7 states, "Wisdom is the principal thing, therefore get wisdom. All thy getting, get an understanding." Again, welcome to the program this evening with your host, Brother Elliot and Brother Richard. 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Timeforanawakening.com will take you straight to Time for an Awakening Media. It's 6:08 on this Sunday edition of Time for an Awakening, the Sunday, October the 26th edition of Time for an Awakening. Our guest this evening in conversation, and happy to have him back, journalist, educator, and professor, and past chair of the Department of Pan-African Studies at the University of Louisville, Dr. Ricky L. Jones is with us. We'll be covering a lot of things tonight, but one of the main things we want to talk about is the online series, A Black Professor at a Hostile White University. 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
7: 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Most important, history tells a people where they still must go, what they still must be. The relationship of history to the people is the same as the relationship of a mother to her child.
0: 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Welcome back to Time for an Awakening. It's 6:13 on this Sunday edition of Time for an Awakening. Before we get started with our program this evening, I want to welcome in my co-host, Philadelphia activist and tour guide at the African American Museum here in Philadelphia, 7th and Arch Street, Brother Richard. Is with us, Brother Richard.
8: Yes, sir, Brother Ellie.
0: And where are you, sir?
8: I'm doing fine, you know, considering all. I'm glad that we got Brother Professor Ricky Jones with us. I've been hearing, so it'll be interesting. I've been hearing his podcast, so it'll be interesting to see what he can help us with in thinking through. And you know, Ellie, the National Black Radical Political Congress was met in Philadelphia this weekend, so it was good to be able to, you know, be a part of that and be able to see you know, Brother Muhammad Ahmed from formerly known as Max Stanford, here from Philadelphia, who was there at 84 years old, the founder, progenitor of RAM and the radical organizing effort going through the 60s. So it's all good.
0: Yeah, and we'll touch on that because we'll get Brother Raheem from Pittsburgh, Brother Namdi from Maryland, several of the representatives, even former Representative Charles

0: yesterday, a lot of coalition building happening. I was glad to see Sister Pam Africa was there, Mike Africa. It was a lot of folks there, Richard.
1: Yeah, it definitely was.
0: Yeah, so we'll kind of recap that, if not today, in the coming weeks, because I want to give the men a chance to kind of things wound up today. I think it was over at, what, 4 o'clock, Richard?
1: Yeah.
0: This afternoon? Yeah, so give them a chance to kind of get back to their destinations, and we'll have them on in the coming weeks so we can kind of move forward with things. Richard, listen, you kind of pulled my coat to it because I didn't know that Professor Jones was doing that online series, A Black Professor at a Hostile White University. You kind of pulled my coat to those series, Richard, and I've been following them ever since he's been doing them. Before we reintroduce Professor Jones to the audience, let me play a segment of one of the, I think it was week four, I think this was, because I want to play a couple of these while we're in discussion tonight. But let me play a segment of one of the ones to kind of start off our conversation this evening. I think this one is it. Let me see here. Yeah, this is it.
2: Because I need you focused. Don't be distracted. Be clear. Don't go for the sleight of hand. This is Dr. Ricky Jones, professor of Pan-African Studies at the University of Louisville. And this is week four of being a black professor at a hostile white university. Please be clear. This is not unique. The University of Louisville is not going to change because it's exactly what it wants to be. Just like many of the predominantly white institutions that are doing real and meaningful harm to black people are exactly what they want to be. But we got to tell the story. Here's the story here. In the 19 states that I told you had passed anti-DEI legislation, you always have DEI all-stars. Here are the DEI all-stars in Kentucky. Okay. On September 17, 2024, I traveled to Frankfort to a meeting of the Interim Joint Committee on Education, and they called the presidents of the six largest predominantly white universities to testify before them to prove to them that they had abandoned DEI programming because it was evil and discriminatory. The Republican supermajority had no blacks. There were only three Democrats present, didn't speak that much. None of the presidents of these schools were black, all white. This whole thing was not about DEI. Remember, it was about anti-blackness, but black people were never mentioned. Remember this, stay focused, don't be distracted. Universities only have two essential populations, professors and students. If DEI had disproportionately advantaged black people in the way that these people argued that it had, you would see a disproportionate representation of black professors and black students. But we'll get to that. Here are the all-stars in Kentucky. But let's look at the numbers, the self-reported numbers. These places all should have incredible numbers of black faculty and black students, right? Wrong. University of Louisville, self-reports. Black student body at the University of Louisville, only about 14%. Now, that's relatively high when you look at the other schools in the state, but it doesn't even meet the standard of the city of Louisville, where blacks are about 23 to 24%. It's the largest population of black people in the state. But the student body for white students, 60.3% white. Black faculty at the University of Louisville, that falls off a cliff. Black faculty is 72% white, a paltry 6.2% black. It don't get much better when you look at the other schools. The University of Kentucky, student body, 73.7% white, a terrible 7.03% black. Its faculty is 7.3% black. White faculty comes in at a whopping 86.3%. At Western Kentucky University, one of the directional schools, Western Kentucky's enrollment is 77% white and only 8.2% black. Almost 88% of its professors are white, only 6.8% of them are black. Eastern Kentucky, on the other side of Lexington, Eastern Kentucky's president kept bragging about how his school is military friendly at that September 17th sham of a hearing. Well, it better be, because it damn sure doesn't seem to be black friendly. His student body is 80.5% white and only

0: 6% black. EKU's faculty, overwhelming 90.8% white and a shameful 5.2% black. You remember Northern Kentucky where Emily Callaway said that she would be hesitant to send her kid? NKU reports a student body is 77% white, 76.7%, let me be accurate, and only 8.7% black. The faculty in Northern Kentucky, 91.1% white and only 5.2% black. Finally, Murray State, which you've never heard of if you don't know about Ja Morant in the NBA, so it usually escapes notice, but it's not great either. Its student body is 77% white and only 6% black. Its faculty over 91% white and only 5.5% black. It would have been easy for at least one of those university presidents to say to that committee, when you look at the numbers in this state, the eighth whitest state in the country, there is no need for an anti-DEI movement. Y'all are dead wrong. But they didn't do that. Not only did these legislators never mention black people, neither did those presidents. I told y'all, this anti-DEI movement, it really ain't about DEI. What it's really about is white supremacists rolling back the gains of the civil rights movement. That's what the legislators are doing here, and the presidents of these schools are helping them. They didn't tell the truth, and they don't tell the truth. They went back to their campuses and destroyed almost every initiative to benefit black people, both faculty, staff, and students. And meanwhile, all they say is, we'll follow the law. I would remind them that my dear Morehouse brother Martin Luther King Jr. said about Germany. He said nothing that Hitler did was illegal, right? He said everything that Hitler did in Germany was legal. And the people who follow the law today, we call them collaborators and war criminals. And these folks wonder why we think these places are hostile.
1: Got my foot up on the gas, but somebody gotta do it. Turn the TV off.
2: Richard, you don't have to worry about turning your TV off because you don't own one. Our guest this evening, in conversation, journalist, educator, professor, and past chair of the Department of Pan-African Studies at the University of Louisville, Dr. Ricky L. Jones is with us. Professor Jones.
3: Brothers, thank you for inviting me to hang out with y'all again. As always, I am honored.
2: Professor Jones, before we kind of get started on several things that you mentioned in some of the series, and that series, listen, before we kind of talk about some of the things in this series, talk about what made you do this series. And I also want to make some comments about things that you said about your dad in one of the episodes. Mm-hmm. I think it's important for the audience to hear some of the things that you had mentioned about your father. But talk about what made you put this in a chronological series to let people know exactly what's going on these campuses and specifically at your university.
3: Right. Well, brother, I think everything that we deal with when we talk about history, you know, you played John Henry Clark earlier. History is really important. It's important that we remember history, and history is framed by storytelling. It's framed by the perspective of everybody, by both the oppressors and the oppressed. And so my belief is the black intellectuals, those of us who exist in higher education, it is our job. We're basically the intellectual wing of the black revolution movement. And if we're going to be that wing, it's incumbent upon us to tell another perspective, the black perspective of the story whenever we can. And so higher education is really in the spotlight right now when you look at what's happening with white supremacists from D.C. to Kentucky. And I remind people all the time in the series, it's not unique in Kentucky. But those of us who are in these spaces, it's very important that we do our level best to tell the story about what's happening to black people in these spaces, hopefully so it doesn't happen again. So, you know, that's my whole thrust with this. Like, look, this is what's happening at the University of Louisville. It's happening in the state of Kentucky with all the other schools here, but it's also happening in other places. And I hope that Black scholars in those other states, particularly the red states, but in other places as well, because racism isn't restricted, white supremacy isn't restricted to red states, then I think they need to tell these stories too. And, you know, I've been talking to some other professors around the country, and we're talking about making a documentary series and everything else. So it's just storytelling. It's not about changing anything in Kentucky. I want to be clear to the listeners who have not viewed that series yet. I think Kentucky is a lost space, but it's about telling what is happening, has happened to Black people here, and will happen to Black people here, so it's not repeated elsewhere.
2: Professor Jones, the response also that you've been getting, is it more students or younger people kind of saying like, wow, I didn't realize it was this bad? Or are you getting more of a response from your colleagues that teach at these schools saying like, okay, brother, I'm with you, even though I'm not saying anything. I agree with what you're saying. Where has been most of the reaction and response?
3: I can't say where most of them have been, just because I'm not one who really monitors the responses to my social media posts a lot. I've looked at some of them, and it's been kind of spread across the board. And I need to be clear, I didn't think that this was going to garner that much interest. I thought it would just be people who were in the professorate who would pay attention to it, possibly here in Kentucky, maybe a few other places. But the first installment was viewed over 440,000 times. And that was really surprising. It has been the most viewed one, but people are going back. And it's a 10-week series. I'm through week 7 now, so there are 3 more installments. So there are certainly people who are saying, yeah, that's happening here, wherever I am. There are some people who are, you know, people saying, be careful. I don't want to say anything, but I see this. You know, very few folks who are like, oh, you're making this up. You know, it's not happening. People generally, it's hard to deny that it's happening. So, you know, the breadth of the response has been a little bit surprising, but not the framework of, you know, the perspective of the responses that I'm getting.
2: Professor Jones, you mentioned in one of the series about your dad and him doing a podcast or still doing a podcast at 94.
3: 91. I don't want to give him. I don't want to give him more years. He got. He already think he's the wisest man in the world because he's the oldest. So yeah,
4: he's 91. You don't want it to go to his head,
3: Exactly.
2: But you mentioned his activist background in the South and in Georgia and some of the people that he rubbed shoulders with or worked with. Talk about the influence that. Him as a man, and, you know, and the reason I'm asking this because, you know, when we have professors on, activists, authors, I always like to try to kind of pick their brain to find out what motivated them to kind of get active, because there's so many of our people now that's, and I don't want to say so many, it's a percentage of our people that's inactive and kind of looking at these situations like they're watching a tennis match where their head goes back and forth instead of getting involved. What made you, just tell us about the influence of him, you watching him, him making an influence on your life growing up and forming your activism now as a man. Just talk, yeah. Spend some time with that.
3: Okay. Look, that's a surprising story, actually. The post that you're talking about is actually not a part of the Black Professor in a White the Hustle White University series. It's a separate post because I now do a podcast with my father once a week, and it's called Shelly's Plumb Line for anybody who wants to check it out. My father's name is Shelly Stewart, 91 years old, from Birmingham, Alabama. My father has a fascinating history, somewhat tragic childhood, but one that emerged into a much more successful adulthood. My father saw his father kill his mother. My father's mother was killed by his father when my father was 5 years old, and he witnessed it. And so he was, in effect, homeless on the streets of Birmingham at 6 or 7 years old. And so he has a long history from that, but he goes on to become a DJ. But his time in radio was not marked by just playing music. You know, he had a certain level of political and social consciousness, so he goes on to be really close, not just to entertainers like, you know, Otis Redding, James Brown, and folks like that, but he knew Martin Luther King Jr. pretty well, knew James Bevel, knew Hosea Williams, you know, he knew Andy Young, knew all of these people, and participated in that movement in Birmingham in you know, pretty significant ways. And so when people hear my father's history and they look at my present, they think that I was influenced by my father. But that's a different story. I didn't meet my father until I was 35 years old.
2: Okay. Mm.
3: You know, I didn't know him. He could have walked up to me and spat on me, and I didn't know him. And that's a long story. We talk about that on the podcast. I encourage people to go check it out. But I do think that there is something to be said for genetic transference because my father and I are incredibly alike, even though, you know, I didn't know him until by the time I met my father, I was chair of the Pan African Studies Department. Wow. I actually credit my social environment. You know, I'm a kid who grew up in the housing projects of Atlanta. So, you know, I was, you know, kind of, I grew up around a lot of players, pimps, and hustlers, man. And so if you are a kid who gets out of that environment and you do well, I think you go in one or two directions, possibly. You either, one, become intensely selfish and you're just trying to go for me, my foe, and no more. Or you can have some type of collective sensibility. So I met some other people along the way. And then my father reinforced those sensibilities about our people, you know, later in life. But no, it wasn't just my dad. But now if you talk to my dad, he'll tell you, he'll be like, nah, Brother Elliot, it was all me. It was all them genes that I put in that boy.
2: All right. Well, I just wanted you to kind of to help us with that because I know that a lot of people's fathers, if they had a father in their life, was a huge influence on them. And I heard how you talked about him briefly in that segment. So I just wanted you to kind of spend a little time with that.
3: Yeah, and I appreciate that because that is what's so interesting about the podcast. You know, without us even knowing one another, I was, you know, in the burgeoning stages of studying, writing about, being very, very consumed with the plight of our people from the time that we were brought to these shores. And of course, the civil rights movement is a part of that history, even though I don't think it is the only or even the most important part of that history, quite frankly. But I write about those things, teach about those things, and my father lived through those things and was active in those things. So it's really, really important. I'm not casting aspersions on my dad. You know, there were just circumstances that happened that precluded me growing up with him. But let me say this, though. There were some other black men, and I talk about this as often as I can, because I do think the black men are so attacked in this society. I think we're the most despised people in this country, maybe the world right now. God put some black men in my path from the time I was 11 to 12 years old. You know, teachers, ones in the neighborhood, who I basically collected fathers as I went along, and they were incredibly important to me, incredibly good to me. And very good about directing me. And all of those men were not like successful professionals either. You know, some of them were absolute alcoholics, drug addicts, things like that, who were showing me what not to do in my life. And I value all of them.
2: Okay. Professor Jones, let's kind of start touching on some of the things that are focused on in the series. But let me, you know, I like when you open up some of the episodes and you tell the people to stay focused. And being a history professor and when me and Richard do a lot of these programs, Richard's at the museum here in Philadelphia, we kind of frame everything that we talk about basically in our history here in this country and dealing with our captors that brought us here. And using that as the framework, I want to talk about two areas where our people seem to have gotten really distracted and it has hurt them. You point out one of them in one of the episodes when you talk about Ahmaud Arbery, Breonna Taylor, and George Floyd being murdered, and are people looking at that as a watershed moment of buying into the society and white America said that they were going to change and we didn't realize that this was happening and we're going to do all we can, change laws, put money into changing our society. And a percentage of our people bought into that. The same way they did in 08 when Obama was elected president and people were running around, especially black folks, because that's really all I try to focus in on. Our people running around saying, well, we're in a post-racial society. And then we turn around and get hit with the same baseball bat over and over. Not using history as our guide, just going based on what's happening now. Talk about how dangerous that is. You being a history professor and always using these things as a lens. Talk about how dangerous it is to buy into certain events that may or may not really mean anything in our focus or struggle towards liberation.
3: Right. Very good point. I am trained as a political scientist, but I don't think that you can claim to be educated and conscious, whether that education be formal or not, right? And I want to be really, really clear about that, formal or not, if you don't have a strong basis in history. Because if you don't have a strong foundation in history, then you have no context. You can't build upon anything, and therefore you can't legitimately understand any of the singular events that happen. So while 5 years ago, when you had this what do they call it, the America's Great Racial Awakening, I think they called it. I didn't believe that for a minute, and neither did you. I mean, you two didn't believe it, right? I'm sure you were looking at it like, okay, how long this gonna last? I called it, and I'm tongue in cheek, I called it the summer of black love. And I'm like, this crap gonna end really, really fast. And you're right, it was the same thing in 08. And it's not even casting any aspersions on Barack Obama, because you can't really say anything about that time period with some black people still getting mad at you, you know, if you say anything about Barack Obama. I'm like, look, this is bigger than Barack Obama. I'm not talking about Barack Obama. I'm talking about the silliness of you arguing that it's a post-racial society. What really happened was I need to start here. One, you cannot have any serious understanding of America, period, without having a strong understanding of white supremacy. You simply can't do it. You can't have a conversation about America, how it's moved, how it's calcified, racism and racial stratification, cruelty, violence. You can't have a conversation about America without having a conversation about white supremacy. That's what built the country, and that's what the country still thrives on. You also can't have a conversation in America without understanding the concept of moral licensing. And to explain, and I know you guys know what I mean, but for the audience, that is when an oppressive group has had a history of doing wrong, and then for a moment they do something right. We'll elect this black president. We'll have a black Supreme Court justice. That's the moral thing to do. That doesn't result in them doing more right things. They usually then turn after they have, and they don't even do that right thing unprompted. Got to be clear about that too. But if that right thing happens, they then feel that they have the moral licensing to say, oh, y'all had this black president, so now everything is cool. Not only can we go back to functioning the way that we can function, we can be even more aggressive with it. And if you say something about it, we can say, oh, you're crying racism, but we prove we're not racist. We elected a black president. And it's amazing how they say, we elected a black president, when in reality, the majority of white people never voted for Barack Obama in either of those two elections. And they can say 5 years ago, oh, we had a moment where we looked at race, we examined race, we did all these things, we created all these positions, and that stuff was a mistake. So they feel more emboldened to be more aggressive in pushing white supremacist agendas than ever before. So if you understand history, it's always been that way with white people in America. From post-Civil War America, you know, to the race riots of the early 20th century, to the founding of civil rights organizations, so the Supreme Court passes Brown versus Board in 1954. But then look at what white people did right in the aftermath. So if you don't understand history, you can't understand that. You can talk about the Civil Rights Movement, but what happens after the Voting Rights Act and Civil Rights Act? of 64 and 65 are passed. White people immediately set about dismantling them because they never wanted them in the first place. So yeah, if you don't understand history, then you're lost. And if you don't understand white supremacy, you're lost.
2: Go ahead, Richard.
4: You know, and I also, well, now that you are a podcast, great one now, like.
3: Oh God, don't you start that, brother Richard. I ain't no great one.
4: look, some of them guys, content creators, they drool over 400,000, right? So in relationship, but I'll leave that alone. I won't put that. But something, it's a couple of things in back exchange you and Elliot had that comes to my mind, and I'm gonna start with the history part and the point that you made about telling stories, right? Mm-hmm. And I guess I wanted to to get your view, because I was in discussion with someone else and making the distinction, you being in political science, the distinction between telling stories from historical perspective and looking at what we're dealing with from the perspective of political science. Should we understand those distinctions?
3: Yes, that is a very, very good question. I'm not a historian. Neither am I a philosopher, even though I am a political philosopher. Philosophers work to understand knowledge. Historians work to understand history. I want to do both of those things. But my approach to political science, and the reason, I'm deep into that, is politics, and I'm not just talking about something simple like going out to vote, but politics is really concerned with the acquisition and maintenance of power for different constituencies. Mm-hmm. So for the historians, I'm like, okay, you can talk to me about Charles Hamilton Houston or David Walker or John Brown or whatever. Okay, what are you going to do with that? Okay, philosopher, you can talk to me about ontology and epistemology and all of that, and you can even go back and say, oh, we need to know more than Plato, Aristotle, and Socrates, and we need to get back to Thales and Imhotep. Okay, but now what are we going to do with that? Ultimately, my thought is, there's a political scientist, Harold Laswell, who said politics is the process that decides who gets what, when, where, and how, whether it be materially or psychologically. And so my thought is, how can Black people acquire power to decide their own fate? That's what, for me, all of this is about. I want to know history, but I ain't trying to be stuck there. I want to know philosophy, but I ain't trying to be stuck there. I'm about, how can we organize in the real world, right, to create some type of situation in whatever spaces that we may be, where Black people as a constituency is going to be able to decide their own fate. And now folks will say, and they have said, well, that's fundamentally racist. Why are you worried so much about Black people? Why you talk so much about Black people? And I'm like, look, man, I would talk less about Black people if you talk more about them. I mean, y'all are consistently doing stuff that does not center on Black people, and you're consistently damaging us. And you've damaged so many minds of Black people that are supposedly, quote unquote, educated and in positions of influence, that they ain't even pushing back. And we see that all the time. So the question is, how can those of us who are really concerned about the well-being of Black men, women, and children replicate ourselves as quickly as possible so that our children have more of a say in how the world moves forward in the future, rather than begging white folks for their beneficence and mercy? Because they've shown that they have very little to none when the whip really comes down.
4: And hopefully this is a follow-up to the thought that you've developed, because when you say this is not unique in relationship to Louisville, and then you speak to the rolling back of, say, the civil rights movement, that's a political structural reality of America. So I'm going to ask it as a question to get your view. Wouldn't we say that it's not unique
5: because within the political structure, every gain that black folks make at different generations structurally is pushed back. And that's a power, yes. Power dynamics.
3: Yes. Yes. That is very true. That's what I was talking about. When you look at Civil War ends, you get the Reconstruction Amendment. You get, you know, 13th, 14th, 15th Amendment, 13th and 1865, 14th and 68, 15th and 1870 gives black men the right to vote. There were immediate white attacks on all of those. Immediate white attacks on all of those. You know, when you talk about citizenship, you immediately get the rise of the prison industrial complex, which has a loophole that says that slavery is illegal except under condition of imprisonment and commission of a crime. And so you see that roll back. I don't think it's a mistake that you still see black people, black men in particular, disproportionately represented in the prison system, right? And look at how they're punished. Look at how we're punished, that is. I want to include us all in that. It's not a punishment that just lasts while you're incarcerated. If you become a felon, you're in effect marked for life. They set up a situation where you can't even go to certain schools. You can't get student loans. You can't get housing assistance. There's so many things, even after you supposedly paid your debt to society, right? You look at the 15th Amendment, giving black men the right to vote. No woman could vote until 1920 with the passage of the 19th Amendment. But immediately, white people come back. Literacy tests, poll taxes, intimidation, outright violence, grandfather clauses, all of these things. It's always been this way. There's always been white retrenchment. Every step we take forward, we take three or four steps back because of this white aggression. So we understand that. Now, I haven't gotten to it in this series, but the thrust of it, when you talk about higher education, for me, is how can we, as black folk, moving forward, build educational infrastructures that are separate from white people? That's really the thrust pushing forward. When I came into this, I said, you know, when I was in graduate school, I was like, if I go back to a black school, because I graduated from Morehouse, if I go back to a black school, I'll teach in a political science department. If I go to a white school, I'll teach in a black studies department. And the thought for me was, that's basically a mini HBCU. They're black kids on these white campuses. I need to help as many of them as I can. I didn't understand what... help me, brothers. I didn't understand what a fool's errand that was at schools like the one where I am. And it's been 30 years that I've been at it. And fundamentally, we can talk about this tonight if you'd like, but fundamentally, what it's forced me to do is ask some pretty tough questions on was integration a desirable outcome of black struggle in the first place. So I'm wrestling with all of that.
5: I mean, it seems, and I'll you know, pass it back to you, Elliot, but it seems where the clip that Elliot played when you, if I'm listening effectively, where you, you know, this meeting, right, of these in Kentucky, these colleges and talking about DEI, I mean, it's right there that it's the structural realities, right? I mean, and compared to the propaganda. I mean, it's I think that that's what you're saying in relationship to that is like so important. And I have to say this because what I find is that in our conversations in community, especially, I'm not a real wide social media person and listening to, but I find we miss the mark of acknowledging the structural reality. But with that example, they're talking about DEI being a problem when it never was a challenge at all. Is that what the point that you were making?
3: Yes, that and more. First of all, I think, you know, we've talked about this. We have to repeat ourselves sometimes because, you know, we might have different audiences for different shows.
5: Yes.
3: When I talk about be focused, don't be distracted, That's really from Toni Morrison, and she said the fundamental one of the fundamental functions of racism is distraction. It distracts you. It keeps you from doing your work. And it's a sleight of hand that makes you focus on things that you really shouldn't be focused on. We never should have been focused on DEI. Mm. That in and of itself, the DEI argument was and is a distraction, right? Mm. What this is really about is equality and Black power and white structures resisting that and doing it however they can. So they come up with all these acronyms that they attack, DEI, CRT. You think these white folks know anything about critical race theory? You know, I mean, seriously, they want to, you know, you say DEI means didn't earn it and affix that to Black people. And I'm like, you sons and daughters of Yaku have a wrestling promoter who is now over the Department of Education. And you want to talk to me about merit? And she's dismantling the Department of Education. You got people in the federal government who just pundits on Fox News, ain't never worked in none of it. You want to talk about didn't earn it? Do you know how many dumb white people I talk to? I mean, these people, when I go to that meeting, and I'm sorry to get aggressive about this, because that's the way it'll come across. Well, when I went to that meeting, the state capitol here in Kentucky in Frankfort, where you got all of these anti-DEI people like Jennifer Decker and Max Wise, I mean, from places like Wadi, Kentucky, these people are idiots. They are idiots, but they've been elected here, and they are sitting in seats of power, right? And they've got these doggone presidents, like the president here. The president here right now didn't even interview for the damn job, okay? They fired this white woman, who was the first white woman president here, and just gave the job to this white man from Ireland, just gave it to him. He didn't even go through an interview process. And you talk about didn't earn it. He didn't earn it, and then you're going to tell me I got to follow this man without question? Oh, hell no. But going up to that hearing, man, it was like time traveling. I felt like I was in Emmett Till's trial. Mm. That's where I felt. They never mentioned Black people, as I said in that installment, but you knew it was about anti-Blackness. You knew it was about harming Black people, and it wasn't a damn thing that we could do about it. We had no power. Huh. That was a structure.
5: Yeah. Yes. Sorry, Elliot.
2: Professor Jones, you mentioned to Richard a minute ago about should integration have been a desirable outcome. Those discussions and the point you're raising were discussions that we always had. And when I say we always had, I'm talking about as a people. We, especially in the mid to late 19th century. Me and Richard last week spent a little time going over the dialogue between Henry Holland Garnett and Frederick Douglass in the 1843 Colored Convention, where Garnett was basically telling the delegates that we need to take a more forceful stance in dealing with white supremacy. Mm-hmm. And Douglass at the time, who was working with Garrison, was saying that moral suasion is the strategy that would work. Mm-hmm. And we could see that when they voted, it was almost split down the middle. So what I'm saying is these discussions were always had.
3: Yeah.
2: But I think the tide changed. And I want your opinion on this because you would know better than me. The tide changed when the NAACP was formed and whites really got involved in the inner workings of this quote unquote Black struggle. Because Du Bois always had in his mind about the talented 10th helping the masses of Black people where we could rise together.
3: Mm-hmm.
2: But the Europeans that was involved in the forming of that used that talented 10th to control the masses of Black people. That wasn't what division of Du Bois was. And he basically said it in later books that he wrote, how things kind of got out of control. But talk about it from your perspective, because what you're raising is something that should be talked about. But even our leadership now, and I'm talking about black leadership, they don't want to touch topics like that. Just talk about it. Spend a little time on that.
3: Oof. Oh, brother. where do we start? You're right. These discussions have been going on since the Negro Convention Movement, starting early the 1830s, when you talk about the Negro Convention Movement. And there's been this tension between really three strands, right? Black fundamental nationalism, that is, if we can get free, we need to get out of here. We just need to get out. Go to Africa, the Caribbean, somewhere that is black dominated, where we have the majority of our people, we just don't have to deal with white people at all. That's fundamental nationalism. Then we get a strain then there's integration, of course, with the moral suasion, which Douglass is pushing. You're right. We get, more than a century later, Martin Luther King, central in his argument, is moral suasion. Only as he gets towards the end of his life, he makes the argument, I fear that I'm integrating my people into a burning house.
2: Yes.
3: And so he starts to reexamine himself. And then there's neo-nationalism. The longer black people stay, the more we're disconnected from Africa or anywhere else, you know, where our ancestors were born. We see America's home. And so you have some black people who say, we don't want to leave here, but we do want to separate from white people here. And this country owes us a particular amount of land where we can have our own. And so, you know, we're going through that. But Du Bois is really, really interesting. And I've been reflecting on Du Bois a lot lately. And anybody who looks at Du Bois, I think this is really, really important to think about. And I don't have the answers to this. You know, as both of y'all prod me, like, you probably know this. And I've been drinking and thinking. I've been trying to figure it out. You know,
4: leave that Uncle nearest. Leave that Uncle nearest. No, I ain't going to say that.
3: I know, brother. Like, leave it alone. You're right. I need to leave it alone. But everything that Du Bois does, right? You talk about the talented tenth. He sees many of our people being bought off in effect. Later on, he says, it's not even a tenth. I'm reducing it to a guiding 100. Goes from 1 in 10 to 1 in 100 that might be committed to us. But remember this, by 1961, after everything Du Bois has gone through, all the fighting that he's dedicated himself to for black people, he writes a letter. You can look it up, to a friend of his, Grace Golden, that he says, He and his wife are leaving. They're going to Ghana. They have no plans to return. And in this letter, he says, I'm sick of the way this country treats us. And I'm leaving because Negroes in America cannot win. And he never comes back, right? He says, Negroes in America cannot win. And I've been posing this question to black people, from my fraternity brothers to people in higher ed, to all of them. I'm like, y'all are real comfortable when I talk about a place that you don't call home because it's a poor frog who won't praise his own pond. And so if I'm in Kentucky or Tennessee or Mississippi and I say, if Du Bois was right, then we need to get the hell out of here. But if he was wrong and Negroes in America can win, where can they win? Can Negroes in Utah win? And invariably, you know, they'll be like, oh, no, can Negroes in North Dakota, South Dakota, Oregon, right? Can they win? They're, no. Then I ask, can Negroes in Kentucky win? And the Kentuckians, they're silent. If I'm in Tennessee, like I was last weekend, can Negroes in Tennessee win? You know, they're silent. So the question is, if we can win, where can we win? And how can we win with the troops that we have right now? Amongst our own people, because it is real, and I'll be short. There hasn't been a single thing to move black people forward that wasn't led by black radicals in the black radical tradition. But the white supremacist power structure saw that. So black radicals forced them to carve out certain space for black people, and white supremacist power structure said, okay, if you Negroes got to have something cool, but we ain't going to put y'all black radicals in here. We're going to find the weakest, most milquetoast, passive, go-along-to-get-along Negroes who are willing to sell their people out that we can find, and we're going to put them in those positions. And unfortunately for us, we as a people didn't work hard enough to disown them. right. who disavowed them and pushed them out of those positions. And now that's the majority of what we have. Whether you talk about politics, you talk about higher education, in corporate America, across the board, we got the lion's share of our people who have quote unquote made it by American naked capitalist standards. They are completely concerned with personal position. They don't give a damn about collective progress and power. And so that's why we're in more trouble, I think, right now than we've ever been.
2: We're going to take a brief break. And when we come back, you can get involved in this discussion, too, by dialing 215-490-9832. That's 215-490-9832. Our guest this evening in conversation is journalist, educator, professor, and past chair of the Department of Pan-African Studies at the University of Louisville, Dr. Ricky L. Jones. The online series, A Black Professor at a Hostile White University, is one of the topics of discussion. And again, get involved by dialing 215-490-9832. Time for an awakening. We'll be right back.

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0: We are the watchmen on the wall. You are too. You watch with a political eye. We watch from a spiritual eye. But we're supposed to be the watchmen for the people that vote for us. The sad thing is the people vote. They don't give you the money to run your campaigns. So here come big business.
1: How are you? How are you, Judge? How are you, Alderman? How are you, Congressman? How are you? How are you, Reverend? Well, what can I do for you today, Reverend?
0: You can't do nothing for me. See, that's what we got to be careful of. We got to be careful of who we bow down to. But see, when you get in your congregation and you talk this Jesus, this powerful Jesus that's sitting at the right hand of the Father with all power in his hand, then you go with your hat in your hand to the governor, to the mayor, to the president, begging for some crumbs. You have sold your God cheap. And you make the white man downtown disrespect all of us.

are between 38 and 50 million people in the United States of America who are poverty-stricken, making income less than the poverty level. And yet, this is the richest nation in the history of the world. Our national gross product this year will go beyond $800 billion. And yet, there are between 38 and 50 million people who are poverty-stricken. Now, something wrong. A lot of people are afraid to say it. But I don't mind saying it. You see, somebody said to me the other night, don't you think, Dr. King, you are going to have to start speaking more in terms of the administration's policy? Because since you started talking against the war in Vietnam, it's hurt the budget of your organization, and people who once respected you don't respect you anymore. And I had to look over and say, sir, I'm sorry, but you don't know me. I'm not a consensus leader. I don't determine what is right and wrong by looking at the budget of my organization. And I don't determine what is right and wrong by taking a Gallup poll of the majority opinion. And so because there's something wrong, our struggle must continue.

some of us see the United States as the righteous empire, imperialism, colonies and the colonized. Either you are on our side or you are on the side of evil. This is a war of good versus evil, and of course our side is the good side. Our track record to the contrary notwithstanding. This is a war of right versus wrong, with our side being right, including our extermination of the Indians, our enslavement of the Africans, our training of assassins, our unqualified support for Zionism, our complete disregard of both the Palestinians and the United Nations resolution supporting the Palestinians, our suppression of third world peoples, and our disregard for the world's opinion about our racism and our refusal to discuss reparation for blacks and the victims of the West African chattel slave trade. No, our absolute arrogance in refusing to acknowledge any wrongdoing in the slave trade. We won't even say, I am sorry, and it's probably because we ain't sorry. Like I have said for years, if we repent, we just might have to repay. And we ain't about to repay. We can repay the Jews, we can repay the Japanese, but we ain't about to repay the Africans, because this is America. United we stand, and in God we trust. That's what you got on your money, but that ain't hardly what you got on your mind. What we trust in is the almighty dollar. Our money and our military. We are a righteous empire. Empire, imperialism, colonies and the colonized. And you're either on our side or you're on the wrong side.

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1: Welcome back to Time for an Awakening. It's 7:10 on this Sunday edition of Time for an Awakening. Our guest this evening in conversation, journalist, educator, professor, and past chair of the Department of Pan-African Studies at the University of Louisville, Dr. Ricky L. Jones. The online series, A Black Professor at a Hostile White University, is a must-see, a must-listen-to. If you're on social media, pull it up, watch the whole series. Share it with your young folks, especially if they're in school, whether it's college or grade school, and talk about this with your family. These discussions need to start being had among our families. Take it to your church, your social organizations. Start having these discussions and then get involved in some type of movement. You know what? Professor Jones, before I go back, and Richard, I want to, because Dr. King just mentioned something in that clip about people came to him and talked about him being involved and starting to complain about that war and saying that he should say more positive things about the administration. And he told the guy, hey, wait a minute, you don't know me. Let me play this, because that fear is not new among our people in this struggle here. Let me play something that you mentioned in one of the series, and I recommend that our people, if you're on social media, and even if you're not, join social media just so you can hear this series. Let me play this clip from one of Professor Jones's, if I can get this here. It's about being safe. Let me play it. Well, I thought I wanted to play it. Something's going on here. I might have to come back to it, because it don't seem to be responding for me for some odd reason.
2: That's I ain't gonna mess with that.
1: Wow. Okay. Oh, wait a minute.
3: I have been inclined to say something. The real brothers and sisters already know. But as a consequence of this series that I'm doing on a black professor at a hostile white university, there are people who actually are supportive, who've been sending me a lot of notes saying things like, be careful, be safe. And that made me think that, look, I need to remind some people of something. Again, real brothers and sisters already know this. There is no such thing as fighting for black people who are the most despised people in this country and being safe. You can't have that both ways. You're going to love black folk, you're going to fight for black folk, you're going to tell the truth about black folk, or you're going to be safe. It's just that simple. You can't be a black person with any type of revolutionary sensibilities and then get upset, for instance, if white institutions don't love you, give you awards, and all that type of trash. In fact, if they start giving you awards, if they start inviting you to all their events, if they start showing you love, you're doing something wrong. You can't have that both ways. It's just not the way it works. Every move, every step of progress that our people have made, from Gabriel Prosser to Denmark Vesey to Nat Turner to David Walker to Harriet Tubman to Fred Douglas to William Monroe Trotter, Ida B. Wells, Fannie Lou Hamer, none of these people were safe. None of them played it safe. They all took risks. They were all black revolutionaries. It's black revolutionaries that kicked in doors for us to have the little bit of freedom that we have now. And the problem is, a lot of safe Negroes walked through those doors. And that's why things are getting rolled back, because we ain't got fighters the way we used to have them. So look, I appreciate that love. But all that being safe, all that being careful, That ain't what moved black people forward in the past. That's not what's going to move us forward in the future. And let me tell y'all, if you got to bootlick and you got to dance for these people to accept you, you ain't no good to your people. And how you going to go home and face your children, right? So don't play it safe, y'all, and accept the consequences of not playing it safe, because that's what we need. We don't need more safe black folk. We need

0: and not playing it safe.
1: Richard, go ahead.
2: You know what, Brother Jones, I don't know about you. You know, it's interesting because I made a note to myself based off of something you said earlier about Harold Cruz's Crisis of the Negro Intellectual, and that was dealing with the intellectual wing, right, and what they were doing and his critique of that. But what I wanted, something else you said, I would like, you know, I'll give you the opportunity either to build on or, you know, to get me right about saying it. You were saying, how do we deal, and I'm taking it, you're looking at, based off of what you're doing, from the perspective of higher education. Mm-hmm. The institution, it ain't even black, it's not backlash, it's white institutes, white structure reassessing itself to its core. That's the way, hopefully that makes sense, you know, that structurally they're just going back to what they initially went to the degree they can, you know, at this moment. And you're raising a question around higher education, the impact it'll have on black students who will be coming through there, the removal of certain texts, the removal of certain curriculums, the removal of certain ability to investigate. What is black people supposed to do with that reality at this moment? What is your thoughts, or have you developed thoughts, even scant thoughts of this point, of how we could structurally address that, or what we should be, questions we should be raising?
3: Yeah, very good question again. Man, you full of them tonight, brother. I guess because you ain't drinking that Uncle Nearest. The one point I'm trying to get across to people, and it's a core one, is I think there are too many people overall, but I don't care what they think, but too many of our people to think that this stuff is just about Trump.
1: Mm-hmm.
3: And the stuff that's happening as a consequence of Trump and his allies is new. And I'm trying to tell people none of this is really new, including what's going on in higher education with these white schools. They've never been welcoming to us. They've never been committed to some setup that is really thwarting the plight of black people. They're just being more brazen right now in their hostility, which on one hand is bad, but on another hand is good. Because at least we know what we're dealing with. And then the question is, what are we going to do about it?
1: Right.
3: But something that I don't think folk have really looked at, and I'm seeing it, and then this is getting worse, all right? This is getting worse, not better. Carter G. Woodson once said that Harvard, back to that Uncle Nearest, he said, Harvard has messed up more black minds than bad whiskey.
1: Mm-hmm. Mm-hmm.
3: And it's really not just Harvard. I say it's white schools, right? As we talk about being educated, I was doing an interview on this series with a black kid at the University of Louisville who worked for the student newspaper, right? Which is about to get defunded and shut down because everything is about having state-sponsored media at this point. But I was talking to the kid and I told her, I said, you know, I don't want you all to go through what I went through at graduate school at the University of Kentucky, where I was the only black graduate student in the political science department. So I felt like Ruby Bridges. And I felt like I had to go into every class and be like Anna Julia Cooper, you know, when all black people were entering with me. And she looked at me, she was blank. This is a black senior at the university. And I asked, I said, you don't know who Ruby Bridges is, do you? Nope. You don't know who Anna Julia Cooper is, do you? Nope. Had no idea. Talked to some other kids in different settings. I mean, they had no idea who Carter G. Woodson was.
1: Damn.
3: You know, they just do not know. So the question is, with our children coming out of these schools, they're considered, quote unquote, educated. But if they have no serious working knowledge of Ida B. Wells or the Honorable Elijah Muhammad, or Minister Louis Farrakhan, or Malcolm X, or really Martin Luther King Jr. beyond I have a

0: Green. They don't know anything about A. Philip Randolph or Fannie Lou Hamer. Are they really educated?
1: Mm.
0: You know, are they really educated?
1: No. No.
0: Or as this black professor told me when I, and you all know this, when we talked about when I transferred from the U.S. Naval Academy to Morehouse, and the chair of history at the time, Alton Hornsby Jr., he wouldn't take my history credits from Navy. And I said, I took a whole history at your history at Annapolis. Come on, there ain't no backwater school. And he told me, he said, look, the Naval Academy means nothing here, Mr. Jones. He said, schools like that have worked hard forever to keep our people out. And the few of y'all that they let in, they miseducate you so badly that you're virtually of no use to our people.
2: Wow.
0: And then he talked to me like I was sick, brothers. He talked to me like I was on that Uncle Nears back then. He said, I cannot. That man sat there and said, I cannot allow you to leave here in that condition.
1: Mm.
0: And so, you know, I ask myself, as a black educator at a hostile white school, what is the condition that most of our black children are leaving these schools in? And it's painful because I'm sitting there in it, and there ain't enough for me to stop them. I can't stop them. I haven't been able in my 30 years, I haven't been able to replicate myself fast enough. The brothers and sisters who came before me, we couldn't replicate ourselves fast. We have no power. They keep us out. But then the question is, what do we do? Because these schools are messing our children up. Mm. And they're messing our children up in this generation because they've done a good job in past generations of messing, quote unquote, black scholars, the current black scholars up. So it ain't just what the white people doing. We got a lot of black people who are helping them, either actively or because they just passive.
3: You know, it's and what you're saying, and I just wanted to, because it's interesting, the point that you raised that and the example that you gave, I just heard recently, you know, in the sense of that question about, you know, somebody communicating the experience of them asking about black historical figures to a young person that they had no clue of, which we would assume, you know, like Ida B. Wells, you know, or, you know, you would think that they would know, right? They think that they have some inclination. And it goes to, in another conversation of how, for me, you know, and you mentioned Carter Woodson and those educators, like the one that schooled you, that was an infrastructure and an understanding that generation of, you know, educators understood what they had to do with the students that came before in front of them and mm-hmm. making that distinction. And what now, which is totally absent, is not even at the community level. I mean, rural community or urban community, that those symbols are there so that 6, 7, 8, 9, 10-year-old at least is aware of them as they move through their development, personal development. And that's where I see that we have to, you know, kind of look at taking on the role from a political perspective, political science perspective, of re-engineering our community to make those things center so when they get to these institutions, they'll understand what their mission is.
0: Right. And you're absolutely right.
1: Let's go. Go ahead, Richard. I'm going to cut you. Go ahead.
3: Oh, no, go ahead. I'm good. Thank you. And thank you, Trustee Jones.
1: Let's go to Let's go to New York City. This brother here, we have some of these similar discussions. Let's go here to New York City. Yes, sir.
4: Grace, peace, and truth to you. Grace, peace, and truth to you, brothers. This is Brother Maurice from Black Men Screaming.
1: How are you, sir?
4: I'm fine, but I'm gonna give me a little time because I got a few things to say. Okay, first of all, y'all keep talking about Fannie Lou Hamer. You know, it was her birthday on the 6th of October, and everybody should remember that speech that she made at the Democratic National Convention. Whatever she talked about, I'm sick and tired of being sick and tired. And the narrative really is important, because this month is full of a whole bunch of things that happened that Black people should be aware of. We celebrating the 30th anniversary of what? Million Man March. Mm-hmm. But there's something else that I think is even more important than that, and I want to drop this in the ear of a few people and stuff. People forget about the striking down of the 1875 Civil Rights Law, what they call the Civil Rights cases. There were five cases that were brought by Black people, okay, because they wasn't busy taking time off. They wasn't relaxing and stuff. This is after, you know, after the Civil War. There were five cases. United States versus Stanley, United States versus Ryan, United States versus Nichols, United States versus Singleton, Robinson versus Memphis and the Charlotte R&R Company. All of these are Black people bringing lawsuits about accommodations, use of denial of access to hotel accommodations and stuff. But the thing that I thought was very interesting when they struck down the 1875 Civil Rights Act, I just want to read this little section by Justice Bradley, what he said. And when you hear this, it sounds very familiar. When a man has emerged from slavery and by the aid of beneficial legislation has shaken off the inseparable constraints of the state, there must be some stage in the progress of his evolution where he takes the rank of a mere citizen and ceases to be the special favorite of the laws. When his rights as a citizen or a man are to be protected in ordinary modes by which the other man rights are protected. So they're saying that, you know, they were using these laws, you know, coming out of slavery to say, hey, you know, we're giving special consideration to Black people. Doesn't that sound familiar?
0: Yep.
4: And then when you listen to Louisiana versus Calais, sounds the same type of argument that we're talking about. Hundreds of years ago. So yep. When these people are talking about, there's a narrative out here that, oh, this just started with 2025. You look at what these people are doing. They push back against Reconstruction, and it didn't take them that long. We're talking about this ruling came down in 1883. So there was always a consistent pushback against us. And so when I'm listening to these young people talking about, oh, we're relaxing, and we got these Black online influencers talking about we have time to relax. But relax, none of y'all never got off the bench in the first place. Fannie Lou Hamer said, I'm sick and tired of being sick and tired. But what happened? She was fighting to survive. And so the last thing I'm going to say, brother, I'll let y'all jump in. This is the conversation that me and Brother Ricky had while I was talking about looking at raising money for some of these schools, because a lot of these Black people, require school lunches, but the way they changed around the laws, a lot of them don't qualify to get free lunches, so they have to pay for it. And then a lot of young Black children are going to be going hungry. You know, there's only nine states that actually pay for lunches now. Coming out of the pandemic, during the pandemic, there was money for everybody to eat for free. Now there's only nine states. 41 of them require people to pay for their lunches.
0: Mm.
4: And when you think about that for a second, especially when we know that sometimes that's the only meal that some of these young people in our communities are getting. And we haven't even talked about, Brother Elliott hasn't got a chance to talk about what's going on with SNAP. It's going to be happening in a couple of days. No SNAP food, no lunch meal, no breakfast. What are we doing? And people sitting up there talking about they're going to be sitting on their hands, they're relaxing. We don't know what we're doing. We're more concerned about nonsense. And you can look in every month where Black people have stood up. One of the things we say on our show is stand up, speak up, scream if you have to. We call it Black men screaming. Stand up, speak up, scream if you have to. Because there's not a month that you can find that black people wasn't struggling, and it is still struggling for their people. And again, think about this. It's the civil rights cases. When they struck down the Civil Rights Act of 1875, that's your homework assignment. Look it up. Because when they said that, that's what brought on Plessy versus Ferguson a couple of years later. And they said, it comes a point in time where you become a regular citizen. We ain't going to keep giving you these special privileges because you just came out of being enslaved. That's what they said. I just paraphrased it for you. Don't that sound familiar? We ain't going to keep protecting your rights to vote because you're a regular citizen now. Section 2 versus the equal protection of the 14th Amendment. Okay, I'm done now. I'm gonna listen, and I'll stay on in case I need to respond to something that y'all said.
1: I hear you. Go ahead, brother, Professor Jones.
0: Look, man, we got a nice little circle going on between me, you, Brother Richard, Brother Maurice. I was on with Brother Maurice some time ago on his show. We're talking about these things. And you just hope. You just hope as many people as possible listen. And we keep bringing this stuff up. You know, Brother Rich picking me about being some type of social media influencer, man. That ain't real. Not at all. You know, it's like we're just out here working as hard as we can to reach our people however we can. You know, I see these folk out here on TikTok and Instagram and all that stuff, man, taking pictures of their food and doing TikTok dances and sisters posting pictures of them in bikinis traveling everywhere. Look, that ain't what I feel like we need to be doing. You know, my thing is we're trying to educate our people as best as we can. What Brother Maurice is really talking about, man, we were talking about it earlier tonight. You got to have a sense of history. And if you got a sense of history, there is nothing that these people do that will surprise you.
1: Yep.
0: Nothing. Because they're constantly repeating themselves.
3: Right.
4: And then Brother Ellie, you remember what you had said to me? We talked about the Congressional Black Caucus and they had their event. They said there's 311 cases that they had before fighting against all of the stuff that Trump is doing. But in 1883, you see five cases of black men and women bringing cases to the Supreme Court and they got ruled against.
0: Yeah.
4: It's all lining up. And let me tell you, now, Richard, now, I'm going to mess with you. I have to mess with you, Richard. There's another anniversary in this month, you know. There's another anniversary where somebody got appointed to the Supreme Court. Old Clarence Thomas was confirmed this month. In 1991,
0: why are you causing all this trouble? Why are you letting him cause all this trouble, brother?
3: Brother Jones. You know, I'm going to leave you alone, Brother Maurice.
4: You know, I got nothing left for you, Brother Richard. But you know, I mean, come on now. We got a whole bunch of things that went on. We had a whole bunch of things that went on in this month or whatever. People forget about the race riot that was down there in South Carolina and stuff. When black people were trying to stand up. I mean, come on now. We got to tell the truth. Okay. I'll do another one, right? This is something, what happened in 1968? John Carlos and Tommy Smith, they stood up on there and they put their hands up with those black gloves on and stuff, and they said they're going to stand up for black people because they didn't care about their gold medals or whatever. They thought it was important to represent black people. That happened this month. Well, maybe I'm wrong, but I believe it's this month. I remember because I was listening to him speaking at the University of Maryland, so I was like, you know, come on. Yeah, let me tell you something. There's sometimes in life we have to do stuff when we're afraid, but we still have to do it while we're afraid. It's not easy to be on air and have your face all over the place and black people standing up for black people. And people putting it, you know, I can tell you there's plenty of times when I talk about the police and I tell Elliot all the time when they stop me or whatever, they know who I am. I never stopped fighting for you because my mother and my father created that legacy within me and said, don't get a degree and don't come back and get involved in your community. I have too much love for black people to let you sit on the sidelines. We can't afford it. Now I'm going to get off.
1: Thank you for your contribution, bro.
3: But it raises, you know, I don't know if this is an appropriate time, you know, Brother King Jones, because I wanted, you know, in the series itself, as you conceived it, Ellie raised what is it that you wanted us to get out of it or do with it?
0: Yeah. The first thing is to know what's going on at these schools and counter that narrative, right? Mm. That's one. But two, to understand that these stories extend beyond the schools, beyond higher education, because we still have a relatively small number of black people that exist in those spaces. Three, hopefully it'll educate people, because quite often, like Brother Maurice was just talking about, like, we forget this and we forget that. I believe that we're at a point in history, it's not that our people are forgetting things, it's that they are so diverted, miseducated, and missocialized that they never even knew. And so what I really want to do is, you know, at the end of some of the episodes, I should say it at the end of all of them, is think it ain't illegal yet. I want to prompt people to, you know, that old Parliament and Funkadelic chant, right? You know, but lastly, I do believe that this is all, as we talked about earlier, about storytelling and in making us think. For instance, like all of this stuff is going on about a guy, I forget his name, guy ran around going to college campuses, hated black people, hated black women, talked about prove me wrong, all this stuff. Again, I forget his name. If I could remember his name, I probably wouldn't say his name. They talking about national holidays, foreign presidential medal of freedom, big billboards up, you know, as I drive by my school. Again, I forget the man's name. But he has been reframed, right? Because these people have the power to reframe a racist.
1: Right.
0: And I think I was talking to Brother Maurice about this and some others in a thought experiment that I had. What if Minister Farrakhan was killed? What would be said? Would there be arguments for a national holiday? Would they be naming streets? Would they be putting up billboards? Would they say, you know, Louis Farrakhan was a master debater, and he was open for debate. In all venues, he went to places not only where he was loved, but he also went to places where he was hated and spoke to all, trying to inform. That's American. Would they say Louis Farrakhan literally brought millions of people together in Washington, D.C. to talk about the American dream versus American reality so that we could be better? Is that the stuff that they say? Would they say Louis Farrakhan rescued countless black men who were caught in America's criminal justice system and they were all but abandoned, and he and his organization helped to give them purpose in life? That's the epitome of America. Would they say that about him? You know, and so that thought experiment isn't about you agreeing or disagreeing with Minister Farrakhan. But what it is about is who's telling the story. And so what I want our people to get out of what I'm doing and what others are doing, think about your place, think about how you're talked about, think about what's being done to you, and think about who's being chosen to be your leaders and the people that you should listen to, and think about who are the people that maybe you should be listening to. So all of those things.
3: Sounds good to me. What you say, Elliot?
1: I'm going to go grab a couple of these calls. Let's go here.
2: $10.
1: Caller?
2: How much would you like to pay?
5: Yes, good afternoon.
1: I think something's up in
5: the background. I just have a question.
1: Something's up in your background, caller.
5: In regards to...
1: Go ahead. He's all right. Go ahead.
5: Yeah, I just have a question in regards to the brother and the beautiful presentation that he's putting forward. With the civil rights advancement over the last 60 years, basically being terminated, with most social services for black people in this country about to be terminated with the situation of martial law about to be in effect. My question to your guests is, are we heading to a new form of Jim Crow? And what are black people going to do about it?
0: Mm. Yeah. I think we are. You know, my response is I think we are. And I don't think we ever completely got beyond a Jim Crow existence in this country. It was more veiled. And now it's becoming more brazen as white supremacist forces are pushing to reaffirm white dominance in the society. Now, the question is, what are we going to do about it? And that's a very important question. I have been fascinated by the recent work of Brother Charles Blow. And I talk about this as much as I can, because I'm not saying that Blow is right about everything or wrong about everything, but I think it's something for us to consider. And it's a different take on the neo-nationalist movement. Blow did a book a few years ago called The Devil You Know.
1: Mm-hmm.
0: Former New York Times columnist. He's away from the New York Times now, but then because a lot of our people have been put in a position where many of them don't or some can't read, he did a documentary called South to Black Power. Blow's argument is as we move forward, black people might want to consider, one, if we're going to stay here, all right? And there's already a movement of black people who are leaving this country or making plans to leave the country, but I don't think that's going to be an appreciable percentage of black folks. But for those
5: No,
0: of
5: not
0: us
5: at all.
0: I don't think that's going to be an appreciable percentage. But for those of us who remain here, it could be reasonable to at least talk about, if we're going to stay, that we actively work to get ourselves, to move ourselves to parts of the country where we can grow our collective numbers. So to do that, you know, and that's another point of my series, brothers. I make the argument, and Kentuckians hate to hear it, that Kentucky is a lost space for black people. I don't think we have a future here, right? And that's why I'm getting my daughter out as soon as possible. She's a senior in high school now. Her mother is a Kentuckian, didn't want to leave. But she's a senior. She was not even allowed to talk to schools in this state. She's out. She's headed to Chicago. So some places...
5: Quick question, brother. Let me just ask you this quick question. What is your daughter going to study in college?
0: Man, you know, brother, she's 17 now, man. She says she's going to study finance. She says she's going to study finance.
5: Now, listen, we only got short time, so I want to give you something that may be a drew.
0: Okay.
5: If you get the opportunity, and I say this to everybody listening out here, go on Instagram to GovTech and check out that spot on Instagram and click on the sister Simone Beasley.
0: Okay.
5: And look at her videos, and I believe that's one of the directions that we need to place our kids in the position is to get involved in the overseas GovTech situation. Basically, what you have to do is you have to get a government security clearance.
0: Mm-hmm.
5: Better to start early than later. That will give you the opportunity to, once you get certain technical skills, if that's what you're into, to be able to go overseas to get employment that is tax-free up to $120,000. I got three kids right now that's doing it. So,
0: okay.
5: And I got a couple of others that are in the process. And it's not really a hard process. And that sister will definitely guide you on how to do it. But I want to respond to this. You said something about Charles Blow. Now, people may agree with me and people may disagree with me. I don't follow bisexual men. I don't trust them. And that's what he is. And plus, his agenda is based on Black people going to the South and then becoming part of the political system. And I mean, I don't have no problem with our people going to the South. I support it in ways to where if we work collectively together to build together and to place ourselves in a position to protect ourselves, because that's all what it really boils down to, be honest. Because anytime we have come together as a people and we flourish in those situations, when we have the right people involved and in leadership, the first thing the white man do is go in there and wipe you off the planet. I mean, we have to understand that. That should be a part of our teaching to our children, that whenever you come together collectively, the most important thing you have to do is figure out how you can protect yourself, your family, and your comrades and the people that surround you. Because like they did in every place that we've had romanticism, success as a people that we love to talk about, Tulsa, Rosewood, whatever. The bottom line is they've always come in and wiped us off the face of the earth. So I agree with you as far as going back to the South, but my only thing is we have to figure out how we protect ourselves. Other than that, in all truthfulness, my brother, we lead our people to a slaughter, because that's the nature of the white man. There's nothing on this planet more diabolical, evil, and murderous than the white man. History proves it. But I would like to thank you, brother. And my last question to you is, where can I find your series at that Elliot has been talking about and you're putting forward?
0: Well, you can find the series on all platforms, TikTok, Instagram, Facebook, what's the other one? Threads. But let me quickly say this, because I wanted to let you finish. I am not saying that I completely agree with Blow and there are things that need to be added. Now, I want to be clear in absentia of him. I don't have the same restrictions based on people's sexuality. You know, one of my favorite Black writers is James Baldwin, who was gay. I don't care that he was gay. I care about his ideas. One of the best Black organizers in Black history was Bayard Rustin, who was also gay. I don't care that he was gay. I cared about his ideas. So I don't look at the LGBTQ community among our people as ones that I'm going to push out and I'm going to disregard their ideas because of who they love. That just doesn't matter to me at all, even though I'm heterosexual. You know, that's one. Two, to further develop the thought of Blow, it's not just about the South. He's really looking at where Black people have an appreciable population of people, and he's looking at states where Black people have at least 23%.
1: Yeah.
0: So this is an idea for people. If you are not looking to leave the country and you cannot figure a way to completely break away from America's political system, then what is the best path as you organize to try to move forward to have some type of political power on the state level where Black cities are not attacked by red states? So I'm saying it is an idea to consider. I'm not saying it is the only idea. Now, you brought up protecting ourselves. I do believe, too, as I have evolved over time, that all Black people should be armed in this country. The Second Amendment doesn't just apply to white people. I think we should arm ourselves. I think we should train our children to handle weapons as soon as possible as they age. I do think that we have to be able to protect ourselves. But the question is, what can we do organizationally and politically to have some type of decision-making power short of violent revolution, right, and try to move a Black agenda forward no matter what it is? And it merits conversation. It merits conversations as we consider those different ways. So I'm not saying that Charles Blow or anybody else, and certainly not me, have a corner on those markets. But I'm saying that those are ideas that merit discussion, or at least some variation of those ideas. That's the best I can say about that stuff.
5: I would just like to say one last thing. I agree with what you're saying, but I think the most important thing is that we have to come together in small groups and connect up with other small groups and place ourselves in a position to defend ourselves. Thank you again, my brother. And I'm definitely looking forward to getting a hold of your series.
0: Yeah, I appreciate you, brother. I don't think fundamentally we're saying anything different on that particular issue.
3: Right.
1: Thanks for your contribution.
5: Thank you.
1: Professor Jones, your time is all right?
0: Yeah, I'm good. I'll wait that time aside for you, man.
1: Good.
0: You know that. I always love hanging out with y'all late into the night. You know, and kicking it.
1: let's go to Phoenix. Callers, you on the line, stay with us. Let's go to Phoenix, Arizona. Phoenix.
6: Yes, Brother Elliot, Brother Richard, and greetings to the professor, Brother Marcos here.
1: How are you, sir?
6: You know what? I'm doing great, good brothers. You know what the professor say, you know, about standing up for black people in America? He's right. You don't get rewarded for loving black people in America. You get punished. You don't get rewarded for loving black people in America. You get, you know, that's why they always attack you. If you love black people, they come out and attack you. And it's a situation like this where our people, it's like when the Jew was in Germany, when they was going to the gas chamber, they have all these Jews lined up. And one of the Jews jumped out of the line and started to fight the German soldier. And another Jew grabbed him and said, "What you trying to do? Get us in trouble? Say, hey, you're going to the gas chamber. You know what I'm saying? You're headed for the gas chamber." So, you know, so our people's minds are totally reversed in America. It's, you know, Dr. Amos Wilson said, if black people were birds flying in America, we'd be flying backwards. You know what I'm saying? Our minds... The psychological damage that was done from the history and experience of slavery was never corrected. And you're an historian, see? Because we're going to use, we have to use history and psychology to help to change the mindset of the black. That's why they don't want us to learn the history. You see, I look at even the curriculum of inclusion. I remember when that first came out. And you know, the way I look at the curriculum of inclusion is, it's like you have a cup full of cyanide and then you pour out half of it and then you fill it up with juices and vitamins and all. It's still poison. So I don't think we can put this, you know, black history in these white institutions because it's lies. We need a curriculum of exclusion. To exclude the lies that they have told. Now, you said something, and Brother Maurice said something here too, which was very important about these laws. It has black people running around and you're riding on a merry-go-round. That's what America is, you know. It's a merry-go-round for black people, going round and round, and so they give you a little rights and then they take it back. Then they give you a little right and then they take it back. Now we're in a situation again where they're taking back, they're pulling back everything back again. I think it's time for black people to say, you know what? We're tired of this merry-go-round. We're tired of this. Because really, you know, it's Africa is the solution for black people, you know. It's not America. Because 400 years is long enough to know if there was any human relationship, doctor. Don't you think we could have solved it in 400 years? If there was any human relationship to be worked out with these white people here, don't you think we could have done it in 400 years, brother? Let me hear your opinion. Right? Can't work it out. So they want us to stay consistently at the bottom. So now are we going to
7: ask you this question because, as I say, you are a historian, so you have studied the history of this country. At the point where we are now, do you think we should continue another 50 years trying to break down these doors with these people, you know what I'm saying, trying to get along with them? Or should we pivot, as Marcus Garvey said, to that continent, 12 million square miles, rich beyond, America ain't got nothing in Africa as far as wealth. See what I'm saying? And we could use that wealth to help our people here by joining hands economically. What Marcus Garvey said, he said, Africa for the Africans, those at home and those abroad. Develop trade relationships with each other, because we can help each other to come up economically, develop joint venture relationship with each other. See, when Garvey got those ships, when he got, that's when they really come down on him, you know, attack him, because they say, once he get them ships and start this moving back and forth, they know we gonna, it gonna be a problem. And it's not really the white Anglo-Saxon Protestant is the problem for black people, because you know they hate black people. But there is another group of people that keep black people here in a holding pattern, that pretend that they're our friends, our liberal friends, coming to, we have been oppressed and you have been oppressed. Let's join hands together and fight oppression. But he got a pocket full of money and we got dust in our pocket. So again, I'm going to pose the question to you, Professor, because as I said, you are a historian and you have a unique perspective, because you can look back and reflect forward. And you said something, we should consider leaving this country. Do you think we should continue here another 50 years trying to get along with these people? I'll go and join the mass majority of our people on that continent, because when we're stronger Africa, we make us strong, we give black people more leverage globally. What is your thoughts on that, Professor? And I'll mute my phone and listen to your response. Thank you, sir.
8: Outstanding. First of all, brothers, I love Brother Marcos's accent, man. I want an accent like that. I mean, my name is Ricky Jones, and I have no cool accent. So I'm still pissed off with my mama about naming me Ricky Jones. I want to be named something cool with a cool accent like that, bro. But seriously, he's really speaking to the personal dilemma that I'm facing, that we, the three of us, started to talk about at the outset of the show, right? We all have to be open to growth. When I came into this game, into the game of higher ed, I believe, because I was trained this way, I was trained by people who were triumphant integrationalists. They felt, without stating it, that integration was the path that we should have been on, and we had yet realized its ultimate benefits, right? And so really and truly what we needed to do, the more we could interact with and teach white people, expose them to black people, the better off we could be. And that was a part of the integrationist trajectory. And I was participating in that. And I fear that I was wrong. You know, as I look back on my life, I fear that I was wrong in that. And my belief, as I told you, I said, okay, I'll go teach in a black studies department at a white school. The more we can teach, the more forward movement we can make. But what I really found is the more we teach, the more resistance we get. And it's incredibly consistent. Now, I don't have all the answers to this. I don't know if the answer is the fundamental nationalist answer, a la Garvey, for us to leave the country and go back to Africa or the Caribbean or wherever. And I don't, or if that answer is to try to build a black power base on this continent, or how we do it. I don't have all those answers. I'm exploring that. But I don't believe that integration is the answer. I more and more, I do believe that separation is the answer for us. Voluntary separation and trying to build black power bases. I don't know how that
0: will look ultimately. I don't think it's a thing that we can snap our fingers and it, you know, will happen tomorrow. I don't believe that. But that's why I think we gotta, even in higher education, we gotta try to shore up HBCUs. That's why I'm doing more and more work with Simmons College of Kentucky, an HBCU that whose doors were reopened 20 years ago. I'm working right now, make it public as we move forward, a different partnership that I'll have with them, because I think it makes sense for me to be a professor who's affiliated with an HBCU. So those are things that I'm wrestling with, man. I'm trying to grow on it. I'm trying to talk to Black men and women who know more than me and try to figure it out, because on the other side, we've been out organized, but I think Brother Marcos is right. How much more time do we want to spend begging these people? Because it just seems to be a waste.
3: Hey, Ellie, before you go to another call, can I raise a question with Dr. Professor Jones?
1: Certainly.
3: Yeah. I wanted to come back to the point you made in relationship to story, developing story, right? Mm-hmm. And the reason why there's some discussion around the whole thing of counterinsurgency, because the mindset we have, as some of the callers have spoken to and we have spoken to, is basically now they have created a message, a story that has engaged Black folks into being operating, some people say, against their own interests. So I'm wondering, you know, and I know you don't, may not have a clear answer, but you're raising a point and you're doing a series and recognizing that storytelling is important. From the perspective of developing a counterinsurgency message or a propaganda message as we formulate these stories, whether they're in history, whether they're in, you know, what's that, the issues of the day, what is your thought in relationship to this story formation being a part of the counterinsurgency from our perspective, Black folks, and trying to get a message that moves us to even say, look, we're going to go to a state, or look, we need to not really put interest in these institutions, these PWIs, or look, these are the things that we need to be important. I take it you're saying the story has to be help us in thinking. What's your thoughts in relationship to the story development?
0: Yeah, and you're hitting it right on, right? I think some people will say, when you start talking about telling stories, like some type of fairy tales or bedtime stories. No, the question is, how can we form narratives, like storytelling, that is going to interest our people and educate them in a different way? In an increasingly anti-intellectual society that has hit our people, in much more profound ways than it's hit others. We live in a society on one level that feels like Black people are only here to serve and entertain. And we have bought into the entertainment too greatly. And that's always been around. I mean, we talked about Du Bois earlier in the conversation. When Du Bois testified before Congress back in the 50s, he was like, look, you say you want to talk about race and you want to talk about race relations in the country and political power and the history of slavery and the ongoing legacy of slavery, and you bring a baseball player in to testify. You're not serious, right? And we got to accentuate those contradictions for our own people. Even today, when serious things happen against our people, they'll still go to athletes. I mean, that's a very odd thing to do when you really stop and think about it. But the first thing we have to do, I believe, in telling these stories is reveal the truth about what's happening at these institutions, whether it's some corporate entity, whether it's a white university, or whether it's the United States government. And in that story, let Black people know, look, this is not something that is singular. You can't lift it up out of history. It is not sudden. It is not, you know, current, like just came into existence. It's really a longitudinal thing that's been happening, right? It's just taking on different formations. And have very serious conversations about the fact that the other side has out-organized us. They've been much more committed to white supremacy than we have to Black power. Mm-hmm. And we have to ask ourselves why and how can we make adjustments around that? I don't think we'll make adjustments, though, until we get an appreciable percentage of us to realize that something is profoundly wrong and what that's rooted in. And lastly, we're going to have to organize, develop constituencies that may not include the lion's share of the people that previous generations thought would be trained to lead us.
8: right? We're going to be doing this without the lion's share of black professionals because they don't care about these issues. They just care about their, you know, three-car garages. They care about their children going to Ivy League schools. They care about them keeping their six-figure salary, and that's it. We're going to do it without the lion's share of black professors who've been trained up at many of these white institutions, and they don't give a damn about black people. If they do give a damn about black people, they're too damn afraid to fight for black people. Mm-hmm. We're going to have to move without them and their children. Our numbers are going to initially be very, very small because this is just where we are, and we're going to have to accept that. And then we build and we organize from there. But this is not something I don't think we're going to achieve any type of black power in our lifetimes, brothers. We're too far behind. And unfortunately, in this new nadir period, we're falling even farther behind. My father talks about that. He was like, look, at least in the 60s, black people were going through hell, but a good number of black people realized that they were going through hell and something needed to be done about it. Now you got more black folk in Congress, you got more black folk in business, you got more black folk in higher education, but the majority of them are helping white people in the white supremacist project. Some without knowing it, and others just don't give a damn. And so these are things that I'm wrestling with. I don't want to come across to anybody like, you know, I have all the answers. I'm just a poor boy from the projects of Atlanta, man, who loves black people, and I'm trying to work through these things, work through my flaws, work through my failures, rework how I think, try to figure out a path forward without knowing what that path forward is in its totality, and completely open to the ideas of others.
3: I appreciate that.
1: Listen, but, you know, we getting ready to go to Newport News, but before we do that, just let everybody know, our guest this evening, journalist, educator, professor, and past chair of the Department of Pan-African Studies at the University of Louisville, Dr. Ricky L. Jones is with us this evening. The online series that I highly recommend, A Black Professor at a Hostile White University. You can pull it up on any of your social media. Please pull it up. Share it with your family, especially your young people. Go into your social organizations, your church meeting on Wednesday. Share this. Talk about it and do something about it. We're going to... I'll go to Newport News, then I'll take a brief break, and then we come back, and we're going to finish up with these other callers that's waiting. Let's go to Newport News. Newport News?
9: Yeah, hello, Brother Elliot and Brother Richard. How you doing? Hello,
1: yes, sir.
9: To the crowd, too. First thing, Brother Jones, is say hello to Mike Hicks when you get back to the job at Simmons.
8: Oh, and yes, no doubt. I taught Michael Hicks.
9: Oh, yeah, I was just letting you know how far back I go. I knew of you before you became a big-time social media influencer. I'm assuming, though, you wasn't on there with Conscious Lee taking some of that Democratic money through that 501(c)(3) they got with the propaganda arm of the Democratic influencers. I'll send a link to Elliot them so they can get you up to par. Two things.
8: I was firmly against that, actually. Hell of a story.
9: Oh, yeah, I bet. That's why I brought it up. But two things. When you talk about storytelling, I've been keeping a long-time hashtag, plausible narratives, ever since meeting Michael Hicks, behind the fact that I said that we've come to this phase of America that's not only post-racial, but is also this placebo of all voices being heard without critical critique. And kind of like Toni Morrison, I think, that said that facts can obscure truth. I've never been more shocked at 72 that the last 5 years I spent on Clubhouse and social media, I actually hear educated black women and men with multiple degrees spewing lost cause rhetoric. Mm-hmm. And when I tell them where it comes from, the thing that gets me, and I come from a Bible Belt. I'm from Yorktown, Virginia, so you understand the historical context. I grew up playing on the battlefields that the white folks called their land that was barren. Anyway, these people truly believe that injecting their morality into this question of reciprocity for us is a valid concern. And I keep saying to them, that is a major flaw. Because if you really believe in reparations, you're not concerned on whether or not the street sweeper that lives across town in the community that you ran from gets their reparations. They want to run around and claim successes like the racial equity work that they've done in Evanston and claim it's a success. And I say at 72 years old, if you're in a town with tens of thousands of black people, and in 5 years of a successful campaign that's only given money to 120 people, and most of them have to pay taxes on it as though it's income, you have not achieved reparations. So not only should the storytelling be accurate, the definitions of your pursuit and mission should also be accurate. The other thing is, what's your take on Brown Jackson and standing up to the white boys that have done something that I've watched Supreme Court shit since it was black and white TV. And when she gives her rulings, Kavanaugh and Alito literally have personal attacks on her. I'll send you some more information. When I thought that I was seeing that, I went to this program called Strict Scrutiny. And I think you might add it into some of your research stuff, because they are three women, supposedly a mixed crowd, because two of them are Anglo with blonde hair and blue eyes, and the dark-haired one claims to be also black. And truthfully, she is, because of the one-drop rule. So I want to get all that in when you come back. Tell us what it's all about. Keep putting in that work, because I love it. I adopted you already, and you can't do nothing about it.
8: Thank you, brother. What a call. What a call.
1: Did you want to say something on that before we take a break, Professor Jones, or what?
8: Oh, yeah. I think he's absolutely right when you talk about facts. Facts are really, really important. And it is disturbing to hear how there is this incredible confusion among many pockets of black folk. You know, that's crazy. I want to let you get to your break. But when you talk about what's going on with Ketanji Brown Jackson and the U.S. Supreme Court, one issue that the current iteration of the American political experience does raise is how viable are American political institutions. When you talk about checks and balances, you see Congress yielding. You see the U.S. Supreme Court yielding. It's not just capitulation, it's collaboration. So how viable are these institutions to protect the rights of American citizens, especially black American citizens? Or is this basically a Dred Scott type of situation where the United States Supreme Court, the executive branch, and the legislative branch basically feels like black people have no rights that white people are bound to respect? And if that is the case, what can we do? How can we function to create some space for not just black equality, but on a baseline level, black humanity in a space like that? Because I think the times are much more dire than we think they are, right? And so these are all things that we have to check out. And as we've been talking about all night, do that in the face of a lot of our people, the ones who are best prepared to lead and fight, being completely, completely absorbed within a system that is not in our best interest.
9: Well, before you go, I want to throw this in. I expected this kind of response from you, because the other interesting thing in my mind, and you might come to the same conclusion, they're literally reversing protections for a freed people, claiming that the 14th, 15th, and 16th Amendment, Reconstruction Amendments, 13th, 14th, 15th, basically should be term limited. In other words, timed out, because now we have achieved, quote, equality with white men. So the law should only protect white men, right back to where we started. It's a critique, a complete reversal of any logic, just like the Lost Cause is a continuation of it.
8: Right. That's what Brother Maurice was talking about earlier tonight, right? When Brother Maurice was going back saying, look, at some point you just have to become a citizen. That's what's so insidious about this particular moment. So we can let the brothers get to their break. What's so insidious about this particular moment is that you have the powers that be are rolling back all of the gains from, one, the modern civil rights movement, as well as the civil rights movement of the 19th and 20th century. They're rolling them back by using the language of the civil rights movement, mm-hmm. right? And if you don't understand the language of the civil rights movement and the underpinnings of it rolling up from the 19th to the 20th century, then you get lost and your facts get obscured and your strategies necessarily get obscured. You start listening to a language of
0: of equality that is rooted in anti-discriminatory language that is claiming that those rulings set up a situation of discrimination that benefited blacks and harmed whites.
3: Mm-hmm.
0: And if you fall for that, then you'll think that somehow the people who have been done harm are the white people, one, and two, that black people no longer need these protections because white supremacy and racism, racial stratification in America are dead. And if you fall for that, then you lost before you ever come to the negotiating table.
1: Wow. We're going to take a brief break. Listen.
9: And you find yourself thinking that immigrants of any ilk are the real enemy. Malcolm X got it.

0: You hear statements like like Harris made when and white media always has a tendency to ask black folks in positions of power questions that they already know the answers to. So when Tim Scott made the proclamation in his mind that America was not a racist country, and then the white media turned around and asked Harris about Scott, what Scott said, and she agreed with Scott, and then Jim Clyburn echoed the same statements. I just want to keep in mind before I break, this is what Ketanji Brown, who after she was sworn in as a justice, white media asked her a similar question, and this was her response.
1: I want to ask you about the, in the University of North Carolina affirmative action case. Justice Thomas responded to your dissent by describing your views on race as follows. As she sees things, we are inexorably trapped in a fundamentally racist society with the original sin of slavery and the historical subjugation of black Americans still determining our lives today. What did you make of that?
2: Well, you know, let me just say that the justices use our opinions as an opportunity to explain to the public our views. That's Justice Thomas's view of my position, as expressed in my opinion. And I don't know if Justice Thomas really had anything to respond to with respect to the actual fact. And that's all that I was really focusing on.
1: But he wrote, she sees things. We are all inexorably trapped in a fundamentally racist society. Do you believe that?
2: No. No, and my opinion didn't say that.
1: Yeah.
2: My opinion said, look at where we've been and understand what affirmative action was designed to do. We still exist in a society in which the gaps that were initially created as a result of slavery, as a result of Jim Crow, exist. And that affirmative action, for example, was really a response.
3: They kill me. I mean, the mental gymnastics.
0: My goodness.
3: Educated people go through. I mean, I should say educated. Technical people go through not to be politically black is amazing.
4: Yeah.
0: We go take
4: it. Did she go to Harvard? Did she go to Harvard, I think?
0: I think she did. If I'm not mistaken, I think she did.
4: Harvard has messed up more. Harvard has messed up more black minds than bad whiskey.
0: We gonna take a brief break, and when we come back, you can join this discussion too. And we got we got three callers that have been waiting. So I want to apologize, and we'll get to you right after the break. Our guest this evening, journalist, educator, professor, and past chair of the Department of Pan-African Studies at the University of Louisville, Dr. Ricky L. Jones. The online series, A Black Professor at a Hostile White University, has been the topic of discussion. We'll be right back.

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3: It does not profit black people or poor people anything to have the vote and not be able to select the candidates who they want to choose. Now, how can you choose between Lyndon Johnson, Nixon, Agnew, Wallace, and Humphrey? There is no choice. Evil is evil. There's nothing in between that. I think the vote can only be used as a tool of organization. We can only use the vote to organize our people. Now, to really believe that we can put someone in office and that these people would be responsive to our needs is naive, politically naive. Because even if one of the black candidates who ran for office was to take the office of president, then black people must be prepared to fight against that person. Why? Because, you see, the system mandates the action of the individual. The individual does not determine how this country will function. This country works off the military-industrial complex, which means that it's profitable to wage war. And unless you devise another plan, another scheme to sustain, to boost this economy, then it's going to be necessary to wage war. Whether, a black individual is in office or a white individual is in office. So we're talking about a complete change in system.

The system is rotten to the core. That's why every time we have had a presidential election, whether it's white or black, you always have to choose between the lesser of two evils. So you either vote for Satan or the devil, and you catch hell with either one.

0: And this included comedians, comics, trumpet players, baseball players. Show me in the white community where a comedian is a white leader. Show me in the white community where a singer is a white leader, or a dancer or a trumpet player is a white leader. These aren't leaders. These are puppets and clowns that have been set up over the white community and over the black community by the white community, and have been made celebrities, and usually say exactly what they know that the white man wants to hear.
1: One black man believes in violence, one believe in integration, one believe that one day after we all marry white women, we'll all be a light brown color and there'll be no problem. One believes that if we get enough politics and education, we can take over the country and be the mayor and the president. One believe, such as I, that separating on some land will solve it. Cleaning up our own neighborhoods, respecting our own women, and doing something for ourselves, and quit begging white people. This is our solution.

You know, we really are being colonized. In a colony, the education is controlled from outside. The politics is controlled from outside. The economics is controlled from outside. The police in a colony are not there to serve and to protect, but there to keep the colonized ones from disturbing the status quo. The question is, do we want to continue to live as a colony, or do we want to be like the original 13 colonies and decide that we've had enough? Let's break from a colonial past and let's seek freedom.

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1: Welcome back to Time for an Awakening. It's 8:28 on the Sunday edition of Time for an Awakening. Our guest this evening in conversation, journalist, educator, professor, and past chair of the Department of Pan-African Studies at the University of Louisville, Dr. Ricky L. Jones, is with us. The conversation centered around the online series by him, a black professor at a hostile white university. I recommend that you pull that down, see it, and share it. Let's go right back to the phones. Let's go to Memphis. Then we're coming to Toronto. Let's go to Memphis first. Memphis.
2: Hey, can you all hear me clearly?
1: Yes. I think you're not on a hands-free, are you?
2: Yeah, I got my headphones on. Do I need to?
1: Yeah, because it's a little muffled.
2: Okay. You can take the next call and come back to me if you want.
1: Okay, I'll come back.
2: All right, thanks.
1: Let's go to Toronto. Toronto?
3: Hello, can you hear me, sir?
1: Loud and clear.
3: Oh, okay. I wanted to ask your guest the question. Have you ever heard of a brother by the name of Prince Philip Mitchell?
4: No, I'm not familiar. Go ahead.
3: Well, Prince Philip this is funny because Prince Philip Mitchell, he's from Louisville, and he says he calls Louisville, I'm from the city of the big three, Kentucky Fried Chicken, Ali, and me. He is a great R&B singer, good. He did a couple of, I think he's still in the land of the living, but he had his biggest song, I think, was Star in the Ghetto. Yeah, mm-hmm. But you should check him out. And the second thing is, I have an aunt by the name of Helen Williams, and she's from the same place as Charles Blow is from. They're from Giblin, Louisiana, and Giblin is where Bonnie and Clyde were killed, right? And they took Bonnie and Clyde to Arcadia, Louisiana, and they were in the funeral parlor there, and. I'm looking at her at a program with my aunt right now. She lived to be 104, and they took him to a funeral parlor in Arcadia, Louisiana, which is that's where I was born, in Bienville Parish. But I just thought I'd give you some comic relief on that. But you were talking about people going to leaving their countries and coming back to America. You remember Walter Rodney from Guyana went to Zimbabwe, and Robert Mugabe, offered him a teacher, to set up the Black Studies or the African History Department in Zimbabwe. He came back, and Burnham blew him up. Walter Rodney got killed. Huey P. Newton was in Cuba. Could have stayed in Cuba. Huey came back, and as everyone knows, Huey was assassinated in Oakland. So that whole thing of coming back, he really brought back some serious thoughts on that situation.
4: Yeah. Thank you so much, brother. I think it's really important. Walter Rodney's How Europe Underdeveloped Africa celebrated its 50th anniversary a few years ago. I really encourage everybody to read that again for more historical context. And it lets you know one of the great things that Brother Richard and Brother Elliot do at the breaks, they play these fabulous speeches from history. And when you listen to Minister Malcolm, listen to Minister Farrakhan and others, and Ali, they let you know that none of the stuff that we're dealing with right now is new. It's just a little bit more sophisticated. I don't think a lot of people, myself included, understood how adaptable and persistent white supremacy could be, and how adaptable and persistent it actually is. And so we got to figure out ways to deal with that. But those historical tidbits are great. I did not know that Bonnie and Clyde were moving down the Charles Blow's way. Who would have thunk it?
3: Yeah, well, last thing I want to say is that Walter Rodney, there's a beautiful clip which you can see on YouTube. Walter Rodney spoke at African Liberation Day in 72 or 74. He was in San Francisco, and I think Elaine Brown was in Washington, D.C. I was in Toronto at that time, and Angela Davis' sister spoke here, and H. Rob Brown's brother spoke here in Toronto. And Walter Rodney has a beautiful speech where he talked about, you know, there's no such thing as, you know, you can study Asian history and we are the Negroes. And he was basically saying, you know, there's no such thing. We're Africans. There's no such thing as a Negro. But it's a beautiful, it's a little clip. It would be a nice clip to add to A Time for an Awakening. It's a beautiful clip. I know Richard and Elliot would enjoy it.
4: Yeah. Okay. And I'm glad you brought Rodney up, because Rodney is a great example of the types of black intellectuals who were part of that black freedom struggle who moved us forward. What the American Academy will do is, you go through doctoral programs, you hear people even talk about this in political structures now, about quote unquote ideological diversity or being ideologically neutral and things of that nature. There is no such thing as being ideologically neutral. You got to believe in something if you are a black intellectual. And what Walter Rodney and others showed us is, at some point you choose a side and you fight, right? You don't use intellectual gifts or intellectual training to kind of sit on the sideline and make the argument, oh, there are good people on both sides. At some point, you got to decide what you believe in. And unfortunately, we don't have enough of that right now. But people like Walter Rodney can inform us. You know, Derek Bell, they inform us, right? Angela Davis informs us what a black intellectual can do when you choose sides.
1: Let's go back to Memphis again. You might be ready. Memphis?
5: Hey, this is Hasside from Clubhouse. Good evening, Brother Elliot, Brother Richard, and Professor Ricky Jones.
1: How are you, sir?
5: I agree with just about most of everything you said. I think I came in about 30 minutes late, so I had to catch the replay. And a few names I want to throw out there, because I know you were talking about higher education and, you know, how higher education is messing people up, messing us up. And, you know, back when the books were getting banned in Florida, I started doing some digging. And, you know, the response to the 1619 Project, written by Nicole Hannah Jones, they came up with this 1776 curriculum. Mm-hmm. And I started, you know, going down, I guess we'll call it a rabbit hole, and come up with the name Bob Woodson, who was the co-founder of 1776 Unites, which is a black man. And, you know, this conservative Christian push, I feel like, and this is K through 12 curriculum that they're going to be what I call indoctrinating our children with. Now, the reason I wanted to put those names out there so people could do their own research and come up with their own, you know, summary of it, you know, and what they think. Because the more I looked into it and seeing what's going on now in this present time, because I think it was about a year and a half, 2 years ago, I was tracking this down. And it's linked in with this, you know, these school voucher programs. Yeah, I think it's something that we have to be aware of, because education is, you know, to me, where we have to start. And, you know, we can't wait. And I'm not saying you're waiting. I know you have, you know, you're a professor, so you're dealing with higher education. But the fact that they're going to be indoctrinating now, like, not just keeping out names or keeping out information, but forming it into a way that by the time they get to higher education, you know, they're already thinking a certain way.
4: Yes. Mm-hmm. And, go ahead, brother. And, fabulous. Yes.
5: And you know, as far as you know, movement back to Africa, we had to be careful with that too, because you know, I was reading the book Empire of Rubber, Firestone Scramble for Land and Power in Liberia. And, you know, of course, I know a lot of us already know about the American Colonization Society and how, you know, but, you know, what stuck out, one of the things that stuck out to me in that book was when you have a still colonized mind, how you take some of those practices with you. And so, you know, it's the mindset that has to be changed, you know, which is like they say, you know, we say the revolution is not going to be televised. So, you know, if you're not taking the right mindset with you, you're going to end up with the problem that I feel like was a problem when Firestone and the other rubber companies was over there, you know, taking the power over in Liberia. And, you know, W.E.B. Du Bois was in that book as well. And I mean, we've just, you know, some of us discussed that. And it kind of just brought me back to, you know, and I don't want to gumbo up any stuff, but, you know, the colonized mind and, you know, I did a little research on, you know, the small hats and this thing called the Havara Agreement, in which, you know, when you talk about a group that undermine your own people, you know, whether it's for money or status or prestige, I think that, you know, we have to be very careful on how we move, how we educate our kids, how we, the vision that we have for ourselves, whether it's here or whether it's globally. And I think those are a lot of things that have to be defined. But I don't necessarily have any questions. Maybe you could just bounce back your own thoughts on that, because, you know, it's going to be those of us that are not going to be able to leave. And so this is where our fight is going to be. And this is, like, you know, I mean, if I could move my family away into safety, that would be one thing. But I don't know if I want to, you know, leave a battle, and especially when there is one. That's just my mindset. But with that, I'll pass the mic, and I thank y'all for the time.
1: Thank you for your contribution.
4: What a fabulous call. And I was had to write some stuff down because brother was dropping so much knowledge there. One, and let me try to deal with it point by point. One, I want to be very, very clear that I am not encouraging people to leave America, right? I am not encouraging people to pursue any particular path. Not encouraging to follow the path of Charles Blow or any of that stuff. What I am encouraging people to do is to realize that something is very, very wrong and do exactly what the caller just talked about. Try to educate yourself, think, and explore different strategies to help Black people figure out what is best for us. Mm-hmm. I think that's really, really important. Brother made so many powerful points, but he talked about this 1776 curriculum, which is really, really important because it is a curriculum of indoctrination. But what people have to understand is the American educational system has been a curriculum of indoctrination all along. And that's how you find Black people coming out of these systems, K through 12 and higher education, not knowing very much about themselves. Now, I want to be careful here, though, brothers, because I don't want people to leave this conversation feeling like I'm telling people not to go to school. That is not what I'm telling people. I do think that education is incredibly important. I think higher education is incredibly important. But I think it is also important that Black people fight very, very hard to figure out what are the curricula at these different schools and what Black children are being taught when they attend them. If education wasn't important, you hear white folks say this over the years, and they're saying it about Black folks, and Black folk echoing it, well, you know, college ain't for everybody. And at the same time, these people are sending their children to these four-year schools across the country. And those are the people who are running you know, companies. They are running for office. They are getting elected. They're on the Supreme Court. They're doing all of those things. And our children are lagging behind. So, but also, if education wasn't important, if it wasn't this really, really powerful tool, you wouldn't have white supremacists fighting to take over school boards all across this country. You wouldn't have them trying to interfere in the curricula and the running of higher educational institutions across this country, running all the way up to the White House. So if it's not that big of a deal, then why are people who hate black people working so hard to bend these schools to their will? You know, that's a question for people to ask themselves. It's very, very important. Because the reality of the situation is this. Outside of parents, teachers leave their fingerprints on kids more than anybody else at formative ages. And so the question is, what are they learning? Now, last point that brother made was he's right. In the K-12 system, kids are getting so messed up. Many of them don't even make it to us at colleges and universities. They don't get it. They don't attend. And what I'm seeing is something even more disturbing. We're seeing black kids get so twisted at the K-12 level that they'll come to universities and they're not even interested in learning about themselves. They will have black studies available to them and they're not even interested in taking the classes. They care nothing about learning about themselves. So in effect, they're neutralized. So you remember what Alton Hornsby Jr. said, I can't allow you to leave here in that condition. Those kids are in that condition. Lastly, and I do this at other times, we brought my father up earlier in the conversation. My father, who owned a radio station, he talks about there are fewer black-owned radio stations now in 2025 than there were in 1995. Media is really important. As I sit and listen to the callers call in here, it is so wonderful that both of you sit patiently and let them exhaust their thoughts, right? You do not rush them along. Because really and truly what this show is, it is an educational project. Paulo Freire said, we might not have the power as oppressed people to impact educational systems, but we can develop educational projects. Y'all ain't on here arguing about who is Megan Thee Stallion better than some other shaky booty girl or something. You know, we ain't talking about that. We're not talking about that. We're not talking about the Kendrick Lamar Drake feud. We're not talking about basketball season, even though we all may enjoy sports. This is an educational project. And so kudos to you, brothers. I don't think that can be said enough. If black people sit down and listen, you know, to the conversations that are happening here, whether I'm on or not, because you two are the mainstays and you are constantly encouraging black people to think, to learn, and therefore seek liberation. So much love to y'all, man. I got so much respect for y'all. I mean, this is a wonderful, wonderful space, and I always feel better for about 4 or 5 days after I'm with y'all, and then I get back on the burger.
1: let me go to Philadelphia. Philadelphia?
6: Good evening, Brother Elliot. Good evening, Brother Richard. Good evening, Brother Professor Jones. How you doing, good brother?
4: I'm good, brother. Thank you so much. Hopefully you're doing well, too.
6: I'm doing well. Praise be to Allah. You echo my sentiments. I think the show that Brother Richard and Brother Elliot present to the Time Flicker Working Living Audience is very insightful and very educational because, like you said, on terrestrial radio in Philadelphia, I can honestly tell you, Professor Jones, too much time is actually wasted on nonsense like that. Megan Thee Stallion and Cardi B and all that foolishness back and forth, the free between her and these other, you know, stuff that's really irrelevant to our people. And Ellen and Brother Elliot and Brother Richard don't waste time with that kind of nonsense because our people are in too much of a crisis for us to get engaged in that kind of silliness, you know. But I just wanted to say this, Professor Jones, you know, I'm going to say a couple of things. Early in the show, you mentioned about the Honorable Minister Louis Farrakhan. And you know, about his possible, you know, transition. Because it's ironic you would bring that up because right here in Philadelphia on the terrestrial radio station in the moment of seriousness, one of the hosts, I can't recall who he was, he made that point a couple of weeks ago. He said, you know, in light of this racist bigot being killed out in Utah, Charlie Kirk, he said it's amazing how the media tripping over themselves, white Democrats as well as white Republicans and black Democrats and black Republicans, no, tripping over their feet to praise this guy who was out and out bigot, becoming a resolutions and moment of silence and everything. He said, he's an honor in all this. He said, here's a man that lived his life as a racist. He said, but in depth, you got even Negroes like Hakeem Jeffries supporting a resolution honoring this guy. Here in Philadelphia, our black female mayor had a moment of silence for this guy. So my bottom line, Professor Jones, is that what the host on the station said, he said, well, if he said, but I don't miss Louis Farrakhan, 92 years old, 91 years old. He said he may have many years in front of him, but when you get over 90, you just never know about your mortality. He said the minister closed his eyes. He said, with all the great work the Minister Farrakhan has did to uplift a fallen people, black people, he said, I can guarantee you that them same Negroes that was praising Charlie Kirk, because as you know, Professor Jones, many of these Negro leaders are controlled. He said, they'll be right up there. Either they won't say nothing favorable towards Minister Farrakhan if he transitions, or they'll join in with their white lackeys and trash the minister because they get their marching orders. And that's the sad part about it. This black man in Philadelphia, as well as Hakeem Jeffries, neither one of them Negroes would even had the courage to say anything positive about Minister Farrakhan. They'll either remain silent or they'll join in with the white folks and trash the minister. Or he was an anti-Semite, he was a hate monger. And it's sad that you got Negroes that's so cowardly, like you say, they don't have no heart. They want to play it safe. And like you said, Professor Jones, you can't be safe when you're fighting for your people, man. You got to be willing to take chances. If Harriet Tubman and Sojourner Truth and Monroe Trout and all these brothers and sisters could stand up in the town, we could be openly lynched and stuff. And that's the least these Negroes could do is show some backbone, and they can't even do that. And that's the sad part, Brother Jones. You know, it's so sad with these Negroes, you know. And I just want to say a couple more things. You know, you've been teaching at the University of Louisville. As a pretty regular sports fan, I've always liked the Louisville Cardinals basketball team as opposed to Kentucky Wildcats. Even though I like some of the only time I rooted for them when they had Tubby Raymond as the coach there, when they won the title back here years and years ago. But it's so ironic you were in the city of Louisville, and as the brother from Toronto said, free people will always be synonymous with Louisville. Of course, is the great Muhammad Ali, the great Wes Unseld, and of course, Breonna Taylor, in the tragic sense of the word, Breonna Taylor, those three names will always be synonymous with Louisville, Kentucky, because both are three of those people as natives of Louisville. And the university you teach at, like I said, it's so ironic. We're at a time where you got somebody like yourself, Professor Jones, that's willing to stand up and speak for black people when you're done with the Trumps, Donald Trumps of the world, with the white, so-called whitewashing of history and everything, that you can have a heart to be right in that university and still be willing to teach the truth to our people. That's, to me, that's nothing, no lightweight stuff. And I applaud you for having that kind of moral fortitude to do that, because it's not easy for some of our people. They scared to death, man. But you want to put it on the line and say, look, even though I'm at Louisville, I'm going to still speak truth to power. And whatever happens, happens. You know what I mean? So I just applaud you for that, because Professor Jones, we need more like you, man. We do.
7: Thank you. Really, thank you so much, brother. Thank you so much. I appreciate that.
6: You're welcome. And that's the truth, because, I mean, because our people are clearly under attack. And this is no time for us to be shrinking violence right now. You know what I mean? We have got to stand up and stand up strong for our people, man, because it's on. As the old saying goes, it's on, man. So, you know, we need more people like you and stuff. And last point, you know, as you know, with the University of Kentucky and stuff, as you know, what made historic was back in 1966 when the all-black team from West Texas beat the University of Kentucky when the racist Adolph Rupp was the coach of Kentucky. They beat them for the NCAA championship of 1966. So it's a lot of history with both those universities, University of Kentucky as well as University of Louisville. It's a lot of history with those two schools and stuff, you know. But the fact that you're there as a vanguard, to me, is a blessing, because, like I say, even some of the Caucasian students that you may have in your classes or whatever like that, they can learn something. They're willing to, you know, open their mind and stuff. They can even learn something. Not that I'm saying that's necessarily your intent, but even they can even learn something. So, because, you know, as old saying goes, Professor Jones, knowledge is from the cradle to the grave. So I just applaud you. Keep doing what you're doing, because we need more black historians and black professors like you, whether they're teaching at an HBCU, because just because you are a black professor at HBCU, some of them Negroes, even at those schools, are scared to speak the truth. You know, they're in a black college. I mean, I close with this point. At Howard University several years ago, you had the dean up there, the black dean or whatever he was, the president. He was scared to let Minister Farrakhan, because the Jews was getting on him. He was trying to bar Minister Farrakhan from speaking up there. And the black student said, hell no, Negro, you're not going to tell us that we can't have the minister speak here. So he said, because you had a black university, I mean, you got no backbone. So wherever you at, whether it's at Louisville or Kentucky, University of Kentucky, or a black HBCU, as long as you got brothers like you, Professor Jones, that's got heart and fortitude to stand up for our people, it's a blessing. And I just end on that note, okay, Professor Jones? And keep it a good work,
7: thank
6: brother.
7: Thank you, brother.
6: You're welcome.
7: Thank you. Thank you so much, brother. Man,
1: excellent contribution.
7: First of all, I just want to thank that brother who goes, Brother Rich, man. That is that type of interaction that touches me so deeply and makes me want to shed a tear. And you know, that bit that you played earlier tonight, Brother Elliot, I was like, you know, you can't expect any awards and stuff from these institutions if you're a black person fighting for black people. Your awards or your rewards are going to come from calls like that where your people just say thank you, because these systems are structured in such a way that so few of our people get through to the point where they're in a position to say something. Mm-hmm. There's just so few of us. And I know in my heart that there are black people who was sitting back saying, if I was there, I would say something, but I'm not in a place to say something to anybody, nobody going to listen to. I thank that brother. I thank that sister for doing it. And so I just thank you, brother, for that call, man. And I really, really do appreciate it.
1: Professor Jones, you mentioned to Richard early when y'all were talking and about you said you were interviewed by a young lady at the Black Student Union in Louisville. Where was she? Tell me again.
7: She's from the student newspaper.
1: Okay. Now, do they still mm-hmm. have like the Black Student Union on the campus, or have the? Because I know a lot of the Black Student Unions on several of the college campuses have been under attack and closed down. So, do they still have one at University of Louisville?
7: It technically exists, but it is basically not functional because they don't have students who are really populating it. Mm. But what they have done at the University of Louisville, they haven't made it to the student organizations yet to wipe them out. But they've wiped out the university-sponsored faculty and staff organization. They had a commission on diversity and racial equality. They've wiped that out. All the positions that were speaking to diversity, they've either changed the names of them or refocused them or wiped them out. Those are gone. It is now illegal at the University of Louisville to have a Black Faculty and Staff Association. That's gone. There used to be, back in the 70s into the 80s, there was a Black Cultural Center. Over the years, they changed that to the Multicultural Center. They took Black out of it. And now it's called like the Center for Access and Engagement. And the president made a comment to them that center actually wasn't diverse enough because it was used mostly by Black students. So that mission-wise is pretty much gone. They have, even in the student groups, I was talking to a kid last week in the series, I talked about the Martin Luther King Jr. Scholars. The advisors of that group are telling them that they're steering them away from doing any programming on race or social justice. The Martin Luther King Jr. Scholars, okay, are being told that they are under scrutiny and they should not do programming on race and social justice. And so my message to the university is like, look, change the name of that damn group. How you going to have the Martin Luther King Scholars and you telling them they can't do programming on race? That's crazy. So, yeah, most of the stuff. And of course, many of the MLK scholars, from what I understand and talking to a few of them, they're not interested in doing any programming on race or social justice. So they're MLK scholars, but they are not required to read anything about King. They've never even read a letter from a Birmingham jail, not required to take any classes on race, nothing. They're MLK, quote-unquote, scholars in name only. So that's all the stuff that's going on at the University of Louisville. Again, it's not unique, right? I was with I'm a member of Kappa Alpha Psi, and we're an unfocused organization, too. That would be another show, and it's not just us, many, much of the Divine Nine. And I was telling my fraternity brothers, I'm like, look. but I was I spoke to my fraternity brothers here in the South Central Province over the weekend at a leadership conference, and I said, look, when and if you go to homecoming, don't just go for the step show, don't go tailgate, don't just go to the football game and cheer. You need to get with other Black alums, set up a meeting with the administrators at your school, ask them what they are doing curriculum-wise, organization-wise, and program-wise for Black students, faculty, and staff on your campus, and make sure that your voices are heard. So, you know, these schools are stripping things away. And unfortunately, we have very few Black organizational efforts among alums, faculty, staff, or communities that are pushing back against it.
1: And, you know, and that's why I brought it up, because there's no, even though what you're describing, some of the students don't realize they need a safe space on these campuses, but there's no safe, the safe spaces for our children are being attacked on these campuses.
7: Yeah.
1: Now, let me add something to that, because you talked about the adaptability of white supremacy. Now, let's,
8: expand, you and some other scholars want to expand it. So here you go.
1: Oh, wow. Boy, I'm telling you, these, wow. Let me, because I don't know how far I got or what you heard.
7: Yeah, you talk about the safe spaces for these students on these campuses.
1: Yeah, and you mentioned about the adaptability of white supremacy. And when you said that, I kind of, because the caller mentioned the guy that got his brains blew out about 3 weeks ago. Now, this is for the listening audience to really kind of mull this over, because it was just explained here that safe spaces for our children on these predominantly white campuses are being attacked and closed down, and they're being forced to, you know, just basically adapt. Now, that organization that the guy was ahead of, Turning Point, has over 850 chapters on college campuses. 850 chapters. And I'm quite sure they don't have two on a campus. It's probably 850 individual chapters on college campuses. Mm-hmm. The Federalist Society, which is a conservative think tank of young whites at these schools, has over 200 chapters at different law schools around the country on their campuses. So you got young whites at these colleges that are being trained to help the adaptability of white supremacy. Those conservative think tank chapters and this other one, this Turning Point, they're not being closed on these college campuses, the listening audience. It's the safe spaces for your children that's being closed on these campuses. See, we don't realize, some of our people don't realize how much we're under attack. I just wanted to throw that out there in reference to what you had mentioned earlier about the adaptability of white supremacy. This shows clearly why it's so adaptable. You got these young white
7: minds. And it's even worse.
1: Go ahead.
7: It's even worse than that, because you're right about those organizations, but what you didn't notice how powerful they are. That's the organizational wing of white supremacy. When you talk about organizations like the Heritage Foundation, the Federalist Society, that's training all these white, very conservative, quite often, you know, I would just say racist, you know, ideological centered whites, right? They have networks set up now, you know, from the district to the federal court level on up, where to get a clerkship with many of these judges, they have lists that are just coming from the Federalist Society. That's it. And so they're funneling their kids, their trainees through these programs. The Heritage Foundation is all about dismantling efforts for racial equality. They're all over the place. These are the types of organizations. Turning Point USA is one of the newer ones. But these are the types of organizations that people haven't even heard about. And they're basically highly professional, weaponized, white citizens council type organizations that are embedded in American higher education, and their tentacles then spread out through American society and halls of power like octopi. I mean, that's just real stuff. And then they'll turn and say, oh, we need viewpoint diversity because conservatives are under attack on these campuses. So you can wipe out all of these Black-centered organizations at the University of Louisville, for instance, and nobody's saying a word about the McConnell Scholars, named after who? Mitch McConnell. So, I mean, this stuff is real. It is not fake. I mean, they are picking up speed. They are picking up speed.
1: Wow. Let's go to McKinley, Texas. McKinley?
9: Great program, like always. And thank you so much, Professor Jones. You're certainly very, very enlightening, and I'll definitely be following you from this point forward. But they talk about safe spaces, and I'm 72 years old, and so we created Black student unions. I went to Eastern Illinois University, Charleston, Illinois. But they talk about safe spaces, and Richard and Elliot, you all talked about that. They're dismantling the Black safe spaces, which would the Black student unions are. But they're encouraging Black people in what is supposedly a liberal organization, or whatever you want to call it, LGBTQRZHIJK, alphabet folk. So it's really interesting. That organization is gaining momentum, and at the same time, ours are being neutered. So I just want to bring that point up, and I'm going to listen to the remainder of your show.
1: Thank you for your contribution, as always.
7: Yeah, and that's not actually true, at least not in spaces like where I am. The biggest legislation that passed here was House Bill 4, and it wasn't just anti-Black. It was also anti-LGBTQ+. I mean, they went at the gay folk hard. I mean, really, really hard. They're wiping out their organizations as well. They're wiping out any access that they might have. Now, if we're going to get into the suffering wars, I don't think anybody is hated as much or attacked as much as Black people. I don't think there's a close second. But to think that they're benefiting right now, you know, and kind of living the lush life while we're under attack, no, I don't think that's the case. And if we do that, it's almost like some of my Jewish friends talk about this. I'm like, you know, it's like they can't see anybody suffering but their own. And I don't think that's a healthy approach. But I do think the Black people suffer the most. But it's kind of from the caller earlier. It's not going to put me in a position to attack anybody else or disregard their suffering.
1: Listen, we coming to up to. In fact, wait a minute. Let me do this because I see Brother Maurice jump back on the line. Maybe he want to kind of wind things down for us because we coming down the home stretch. Let's go back to New York City.
10: Yeah, I apologize, everybody, but I just had to say a few things before we wrap this up, because, you know, I was thinking about Brother Richard, and Brother Richard is an avid reader, and one of these Black authors said that reading is a form of resistance, and the reason why reading is a form of resistance is because that's where information comes from, and information about us. And when I was thinking about this, I was thinking about Prince Hall. Most people don't remember the Prince Hall in Boston. He sued the state legislature, and this is back in the 1780s, I think, where he was talking about he wanted equal education for Black students in 1887. And then when you talk about the attack on education within the United States, you have to look at Prager University and Daughters of the American Revolution, who are actively trying to change the curriculum in all of these schools. And they're doing it all of the time. And the last thing I want to say, but I think this aspect is important, is because this is why I told you where The battle has been going on, especially in New York and actually in San Francisco, with these specialized high schools giving black students access to these schools. They just threw out a lawsuit in the state of New York where blacks and Latinos brought the suit against them, saying that there was a disadvantage in them having access to those schools. You make up almost 60% of the school system, but you make up only maybe 4 or 5% in some of these specialized schools. And you don't even realize how just these connections that you can make and opportunities you can get to going through these schools. So education, again, reading is a form of resistance, and I'm going to leave it at that. Again, Brother Jones, you already know I have nothing but straight up love for you. You know, and stay strong, stay safe, and stay blessed.
11: Thank you, Brother Maurice. Love to you too, brother. I mean, if brothers like us ain't locking arms and protecting one another and trying to keep one another sane, then something's wrong. So Brother Maurice is doing incredible, incredible work. I encourage people to follow, you know, the work that he's doing, because I come on every now and then, but y'all three, you know, Brother Elliot, Brother Richard, your show, Brother Maurice, and here's y'all are going at it weekly, you know, like the soldiers that you are. And so I think people need to listen and try to keep their minds right, man, because there are a lot of black people who are going insane right now. And that's not hyperbole. I mean, there are a lot of black people who are losing their minds from the stress that they're facing every day. So we got to take care of one another, brothers especially.
1: Oh, wow. Listen, before I let you go, Professor Jones, just give out the social media contacts where people can see the online series, anything you want. And then I'll look forward to your next visit.
11: Well, you know, I really appreciate people for following again on all those platforms. I think it's Ricky L. Jones on. Just do Ricky L. Jones. You'll find me as Emperor Jones, you know, from that old Paul Robeson thing, you know, the Emperor Jones on TikTok and Instagram. And certainly check out Shelly's Plum Line. It's a weekly thing with me and my father, which is, you know, a more relaxing thing. And I love just hanging out with my old man. We're going to be in Chicago this week. He's going into the National Radio Hall of Fame, you know, 91 years old. And you know, he's done just a lot of hard work, man. And I encourage people also, I got a Substack page, it's called Free Mind of Jones, where I put most of my writing. And you can also go to the Courier Journal, USA Today Network. I do a biweekly column there. So, you know, I'm just trying to reach our people however I can. Like I said, poor boy from the projects, working on a mission I think God put me on, and trying to make my grandmother who raised me, you know, woman who never got to go to school, trying to make her proud, you know, from the great beyond. And, you know, lastly, I want to say thank you to you brothers. I appreciate the love that you give to our people, the work that you do for our people, and giving me an opportunity to hang out with you every now and then, and especially you, Brother Richard, for trying to keep me off the bottle, man. You know, it's very important.
1: Brother, we'll be in touch. Thanks for being with us.
11: All right, brothers. Much love to y'all. Good night.
1: Talk to you soon. We'll be right back.

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4: In this crooked game of power politics here in America, the Negro, namely the race problem, integration, civil rights issue, are all nothing but tools used by the whites who call themselves liberals against another group of whites who call themselves conservatives, either to get into power or to retain power. Among whites here in America, the political teams are no longer divided into Democrats and Republicans. The whites who are now struggling for control of the American political throne are divided into liberal and conservative camps. The white liberals from both parties cross party lines to work together toward the same goal. And white conservatives from both parties do likewise. The white liberal differs from the white conservative only in one way. The liberal is more deceitful, more hypocritical than the conservative. Both want power, but the white liberal is the one who has perfected the art of posing as the Negro's friend and benefactor. And by winning the friendship and support of the Negro, the white liberal is able to use the Negro as a pawn or a weapon in this political football game that is constantly raging between the white liberals and the white conservatives. The American Negro is nothing but a political football.
5: There has always been a white man's party in the United States. Yes. For most of the history of the United States, that white man's party has been the Democratic Party. But then, in the 60s, the parties switched places, but there was still a white man's party and another party that claimed that it was more inclusive. This duopoly system is a political arrangement that balances itself out and in which the two parts react to each other. This arrangement makes promises to its constituencies, and it makes those promises in order

is the last part of the duopoly that will budge from this arrangement. But the black political class remains the most loyal element in that duopoly situation. Their allegiance is to the party that has nurtured their rise in social and economic status. Their allegiance is not to the larger black community, and that will not change. The duopoly system itself mitigates against independent black politics on the electoral level. It's not some fault among our people. It's the system that we have to operate in, or that has been imposed on us, that says you will have no independent politics, because that would violate the logic of the duopoly. It means that you are abandoning the fight against the white man's party because you are not collaborating fully and wholeheartedly and entirely with the Democratic Party.

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1: Welcome back to Time for an Awakening. It's 9:19. Went a little over tonight, but it was a good conversation. I want to thank our guest that was with us this evening for spending some time with us. But before we do that, let me read the lineup for Time for an Awakening. Mondays, Wednesdays, and Fridays, 11 a.m. to 1 p.m. African Perspectives with Brother Oshi. Always interesting topics, dialogue, and guests on African Perspectives. That's Mondays, Wednesdays, and Fridays, 11 a.m. to 1 p.m. Later on Monday evenings, Our Story with Baba Wes Johnson, straight from New Orleans, Louisiana. That's 7 to 9 p.m. on Monday evenings, and they double back on Wednesday evenings at the same time. 7 to 9 p.m., Baba Wes Johnson, and Our Story, straight from New Orleans, Louisiana. On Thursday, the door is always open for the Black Liberation Movement down in Mississippi. Brother Patrick Lumumba, Sister Crystal Denise, Brother Rodney Lowe, Brother Dovesack, four hosts, one mission, the Black Liberation Movement in Mississippi, Mississippi on the Move, on Thursdays from 8 to 10. And on Sundays, Pinckney to Pinckney from 5 to 6, and then Time for an Awakening from 6 until. Well, I want to thank everybody for listening to the program this evening. Lively discussion as always, and we'll be back next week, Lord willing, to continue on this path towards an awakening. Peace.

0: 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This is a history and current events program from a cultural perspective. We find this program necessary because Hosea 4:6 states, "My people are destroyed for the lack of knowledge." But we as a people will turn this around. Proverbs 4:7 states, "Wisdom is the principal thing, therefore get wisdom." With all that, get it, understand. Again, welcome to the program this evening with your host, Brother Elliot and Brother Richard. The number to reach us to get involved in the conversation this evening is 215-490-9832. That's 215-490-9832. 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Timeforanawakening.com will take you straight to Time for an Awakening Media. It's 6:07 here on the Sunday edition of Time for an Awakening, the Sunday, September the 28th edition of Time for an Awakening. Our guest this evening to spend some time with us in conversation, Professor of Practice of Economics at Washington University in St. Louis, also the Director of the Center for Community Uplift at the Brookings Institution, Brother Andre M. Perry, is with us this evening. The book, The Black Power Scorecard, and also the Black Business Disparity Dashboard will be topics of discussion with our guests this evening. And you can always join the conversation by dialing 215-490-9832. It's 215-490-9832. We'll be right back to get the program started after a brief word from our sponsors.
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7: History is a clock that people use to tell their political and cultural time of day. It is also a compass that people use to find themselves on the map of human geography. History tells of people where they have been and what they have been, where they are and what they are. Most important, history tells a people where they still must go, what they still must be. The relationship of history to the people is the same as the relationship of a mother to her child.
0: From antiquity to the present, our people need to develop a new paradigm. 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Welcome back to Time for an Awakening. It's 6:12 on this Sunday edition of Time for an Awakening. Before we get started with our program this evening, I want to welcome in my co-host, Philadelphia activist and tour guide at the African American Museum here in Philadelphia at 7th and Arch Street, Brother Richard. Is with us, Brother Richard.
8: Okay.
0: Yeah, I got you.
8: Yeah.
0: Yes, sir.
8: Yeah, how you doing? I'm excited. I'm gonna put it out to Brother Perry right early that, you know, he boxed me in over here with this text that he put together. A Black Power scorecard, and I really appreciate the work. So I'm looking forward to our exchange. Yeah, Brother Man, really, you know, Elliot, as I was going through it, I said, oh, wait a minute now. I'm trying to find a way out. And, you know, the dad is there.
0: Well, Richard, listen, you know, in this program, we use a lot of his work from the Brookings to inform our listening audience about the reality of what's happening to our people in this country based on the stats and the work. And I'm just happy to have him on the program this evening to expand this discussion, to talk about the book, The Black Power Scorecard. And I advise everybody to get a copy. Read it. Share it with your children. Talk about it at the dinner table. Mention it in your social organizations. Bring it up at your church studies. These issues need to be talked about. Thrashed out so we can decide what we have to do as a people to move forward. Our guest this evening in conversation, professor of practice of economics at Washington University in St. Louis and the director of the Center for Community Uplift at the Brookings Institution, Brother Andre Perry is with us. Brother Perry, how are you, sir?
9: Doing well. How is everyone?
0: I'm glad to have you with us on Time for an Awakening with myself and Brother Richard.
9: Yeah, it's been an interesting week. I'm here in the D.C. area. It just came off a Congressional Black Caucus annual legislative meeting, a set of meetings this week. Also spent a little time in New York for a pre-event for the U.N. General Assembly. So it's been busy. I'm right after this call, I'm on the road driving down to Richmond. But one thing rings true, that folks are thirsty for an agenda. They want solutions, but they also want something to rally around. And hopefully my book, Black Power Scorecard, is providing a little bit of what's needed to help shape an agenda.
10: I hope so. Oh, wait, before you do that, Ellie, yeah, I'm glad that you're mentioning that you're in D.C., because as I was going through this, that's just what I was thinking. But let's see. I'd like to get your thoughts about the reception of your book. But go ahead, Ellie. Excuse me.
0: Yeah. Listen, Richard, I don't know which way to go as far as the conversation, because it can go in several different directions. But, Brother Perry, let me start here, because I want you to kind of open this up for us to lead into various areas of discussion while you're with us. In your introduction on page 8, I just want to read two paragraphs to set this up for you and the listening audience. And this is in the introduction of the Black Power Scorecard. It says, "My research makes it clear, for example, that being better capitalists will not significantly advance the black community's socioeconomic status. There is a complex relationship between black power and economic empowerment. But individual wealth..." Excuse me, I'm sorry. "But individual wealth exemplified by black billionaires does not inherently translate to collective advantage. It may even reinforce racial and economic hierarchies. Acclaim from mainstream institutions, assimilation, whitewashing, and emulation will not provide the flex that gives black people the capital and influence they need. Nor will achieving parity in prestigious awards. This will not restore the home value that being denied by racism or increased ownership, which point to a truer assessment of black power. This metric by which we should measure black power and the goals must be set to achieve it and to involve advocating away from individual achievements and toward collective progress and well-being." Brother Perry, let me say this, because what you state there is not the overall understanding that black people have in relationship to black power. I own a small business here in Philadelphia, and 99% of my customers are African-American. Mm-hmm. And their assessment of black power is seeing Oprah, Tyler Perry, athletes, basketball, football, baseball, and seeing them on television, on commercials. They equate that with black power. What you're saying here in these two paragraphs is saying that this form of black capitalism does not equate to black power. Please explain that and help our people understand the perception that they're receiving about black power is not black power.
9: Yeah, when I first started writing the book, of course, I've read a lot on Black power. I talked to a lot of individuals about what they believe Black power is and Black power is not. And it was pretty overwhelming how many people pointed to business owners, and in particular, they pointed to billionaires, essentially, people who made their wealth through business, but some of the richest people in the world. I open up the first chapter with a quote from Jay-Z in his from his album 444, which he says, he asks the listeners, what's better than one billionaire? He then answers his own question and says two, especially if they're the same hue as you. Now, for me, when I first heard that, you know, I shook my head in complete bewilderment, because we know, the descendants of the enslaved know, that there are too many ways to grow wealth by exploiting people. It's all about the means of production. If your means of production is to grow wealth by not providing health care, providing low wages, giving people wayward contracts, which they often do in the music industry, then two billionaires are not better than one. I mean, I even went as far as to say in that chapter, would we ever ask the question, is two Black slave owners better than one? No. Right? So certainly business ownership is a component of power. It is a statement in and of itself for the descendants of the enslaved people who were once owned to now own property, to have employees. It's a statement in itself. But we should not replicate the same mechanisms that put Black people in the position we're in currently. So we have to just understand the limits of capitalism and understand that for many of us, we believe that we have not really achieved or seen what capitalism or free markets really look like without it being braided tightly with racism and sexism. And so I don't say capitalism is inherently bad. I mean, there is certainly a critique, but many of the proponents of what we come to know as Black capitalism really bury their head in the sand to the wealth extraction that has come along with it. Mm. So I just want to be clear. I'm not saying business ownership is not good. In fact, it is one of the predictors of overall well-being in a community. Mm-hmm. But what I am saying is that the kind of businesses we own matter. The how you build your wealth matters. And then one other major component to this. When I look at power, I look at the components of it within a geographic region. It is not, I mean, we can always say from an empirical standpoint, oh, this one super wealthy person will skew the data on how we're doing. No, this is about not how many people appear in a Forbes 100 list or whatever list you have. It's the median wealth in a community. How much do we own? How many homes do we own? Businesses do we own in a geographic region? These are the better indicators of how well we're doing as a community.
0: Bridget?
10: Brother Perry, there's two ways, and I definitely want to get to this, and hopefully you can get to it before you leave this, of the thought in relationship to the reception of your book. But one of the things that you open up Black power, and that's what I was in about. I'll be honest. I said, oh, he can, he going to define Black power, right? And I'm looking for some way to say, no, he ain't got it. But the way your approach from, I call it this system thinking way, I couldn't really at this point find any argument against the way you're defining it. But help me out if I got this right. Are you saying that life expectancy is the indicators that we should be using for wealth and i.e. Black power? The life expectancy of Black people within a geographical area should be that defining factor of whether we're achieving or operating from the perspective of Black power.
9: Yeah, you know, and most folks who write about Black power actually don't define it. It is a concept largely derived from our ability to have influence on decisions that impact our life. What I wanted to do is really get at the drivers of power. And for me, the North Star is how long you live. I define Black power as being able to live out your natural life. If in the absence of racism, we would live much longer. And life expectancy is important because that's the ultimate goal. We're here to make sure that people can live out their a full quality natural life. And right now that's not happening in all places, but we can certainly learn from places where life expectancy is higher. What I did to get to those drivers of power, though, is we used a machine learning algorithm, a statistical technique called lasso regression. It's a type of software that enables us to sift through thousands and thousands of variables at a time to get at the most important predictors on a dependent variable, which is life expectancy for this. And so we did that, and we came across some very basic things: home ownership, business ownership, income, the share of immigrants in a community, higher ed, K-12 education, safety, family, clean air. There are several things that are pretty intuitive, but my goal was to say, hey, what isn't Black power is changing the Little Mermaid black. It's not how many Grammys Beyonce wins. It's not swag surfing on the White House lawn. These things are not power. And so we need to really have a focus on the things that actually propel life itself. So that's, I do define power using life expectancy, and I try to pursue the drivers of life expectancy. And here's another thing. I don't necessarily focus on disparity. What we did in this study, we don't compare Black people to white people for different reasons. We're constantly doing that. There's an assumption that it goes back to something we said about Black capitalism, is that when we always compare Black people to white people, there's an assumption that Black people need to act like white people, look like white people, mm-hmm. or achieve like white people in order for there to be justice. And I, you know, that's just not true in a lot of ways. In addition, when you look at Black people compared to white people in the aggregate, across the nation especially, you miss all and mask over all the real progress that is happening at the local level. What's happening in the DMV is very different than what's happening in Selma, Alabama. And we need to recognize those differences. So for me, it is an affirming way to look at this, that I'm looking at life expectancy is a goal. I'm looking at the places where life expectancy is higher, and I'm trying to understand why. And so that's the purpose of this book, to get people to not focus on what are more symbolic notions of power, and get people to focus on the things that matter most on life itself.
10: If I may, Ellie, because another thought that you got, and I, the other piece I wanted is that Black Power, Black Progress Index. I think that is important for you to, you know, elaborate on that and what that is. But to the point that you just made, you also say that the structural factors and behaviors are interrelated. Policies that privilege whiteness are foundational to the racial disparities that favor white people. How, to your mind, as you were putting together this research and the context that you were developing in it, how important is it for us to be able to look at that and not look at it from a point of victimhood, that we're acknowledging some structural realities? When, as you were putting this, how important is for us to acknowledge that and still recognize, you know, what has to be put in place, but not look at it from a perspective of victimhood?
9: Yeah, for those who follow my work, particularly my last book, Know Your Price, there was a tagline that I say throughout. I say that there's nothing wrong with Black people that ending racism can't solve. Mm. That there's a recognition that structures that in particular lead to resource deprivation, they do have an impact on what we see in our neighborhoods. Whether it's crime, whether it's lower home ownership, lower business ownership, these things do have an impact. Now, we should not blame Black people for the structures that we certainly didn't create. I always draw upon Thich Nhat Hanh, the Vietnamese philosopher, who once said, if you're growing a head of lettuce and the lettuce isn't growing, you don't blame the lettuce. You look to see if the soil's enriched. You look to see if it's getting sunlight. You look to see if it's getting proper rainwater. You never blame the lettuce. But when things go wrong in Black communities, we're busy blaming Black people.
10: Yes.
9: And so for me, I have no problem acknowledging that there are downstream effects of structural racism. Yes. And it is a mistake for people who consider themselves progressives to ignore these things or to sidestep them. But in fact, I hit up the conversation of family and crime head on. But what is it? It's a mistake to blame Black people for the state that we're in. And we're not going to get out of this unless we invest in the people and the places in which there's hurt, because nothing grows without investment. Nothing. So my goal is just to invest in the things that matter most and figure out ways to do that. But I'm glad that you touched on that, because there's you know, I wouldn't say it's a debate, but we either say things are all structural or all behavioral. And that sort of approach, when you're either or, it really misses how these issues are dynamic. And it ignores the realities on the ground. I'm going to just take the time to spend talking about what's happening here in D.C. when President Trump unleashed the National Guard in the District of Columbia. And certainly there are those who, including myself, who sees this as an overreach of the federal government, although he's within his authority in the district, which, we are not a state, and certainly the federal government has significant oversight on D.C. With that said, if you talk to people in the communities, a lot of them will tell you that they wanted to see more police in their communities. They didn't want them beating them over the head. They didn't want discriminatory police. but they did want more presence. And I say that to say that we can't ignore what people are feeling and seeing in communities. And at the same time, we should not do things that will make matters worse. Jailing people, taking people out of communities might provide some relief in the short term, but we see every day what happens when we incarcerate people at a high rate. It makes matters worse. So we need to understand and recognize the behavioral consequences of policy, but never ignore that policy robs Black communities and Black people of the resources that are needed to thrive. My goal is to identify ways to get the resources through policy to people and communities so they can thrive.
8: But Elliot, you want to follow up on that? Or
0: Brother Perry, that question that Richard asked, I had that highlighted in my copy of the book, and I want you to go into that, and you already broke into it. So let's go a little further, because you talked about these things not being able to be addressed properly without the proper investment. Now, you already covered in your work a lot of the financial institutions that are inherently racist and these practices that are there. But let me switch the narrative, so to speak, and go to a guest that we've had on our program a couple of times, Jessica Gordon Nimhart, who wrote the book Collective Courage, A History of African-American Cooperative Economics, Thought and Practice. And she kind of gives a narrative, historical narrative, of how our people moved in the late 17th, the late 18th and 19th centuries, as far as helping one another out, mutual aid societies, building businesses in areas when our people were still enslaved in a lot of the northern and southern states. Is that a way presently that we could use to help our people in this situation? Because depending on these financial institutions to do what's right, we can see that that's not happening. And with a lot of the current legislation that have been passed on both sides of the aisle, these things are getting almost like a mirage. You kind of see it, but it's not there. So the ways that our ancestors moved early on, is that a way in your mind that these things can be addressed?
9: Oh, absolutely. I think, and they're still, we still move in that way in many places of the world, in America, that when I talk about and call for more cooperatives and collectives in our work, one comes out of this necessity. The fact of the matter is our wealth profiles necessitate the need for us to combine our balance sheets in order to acquire the things that are necessary for life expectancy. So in other words, we need to talk about merging and acquiring businesses. We need to talk about community land trusts. We need to talk about employee-owned firms and other strategies, credit unions, and other member-driven types of financial institutions. The simple reality is that when we work and leverage our collective resources, we have greater spending power, we have more leverage, and this is extended to our institutions as well. So if you are an HBCU in Atlanta, and let's say that the Atlanta University Consortium, Morehouse, Spelman, Clark, several other institutions in that area, and you want to acquire multiple properties within your community, it's technically easier to do it, to get the resources, the capital, if you do it together, because individually each school only has so much power, only has so much resources. But if you use your balance sheets collaboratively, you have the collateral to get the kind of lending and resources needed to buy back the blocks around you. Now, so for me, but one other thing, I just think it's important for us to be able to work together, that to a certain extent, we have bought into the notion of rugged individualism to our detriment. And we just can't afford it to take that approach. We have to learn how to work together, play together, worship together, all these different things. And sometimes that means I'll just put it in the business context, that not all of us can be the CEO. Some of us can be the accountant. Some of us can be the COO. Some of us can be the labor. All these things, we all need roles. But the reality is, I bred that up into when it comes to business, that we know how to start businesses. Where we're falling short is the share of employee-owned firms, that firms with more than one employee. So we need to grow that so that we can take greater advantage of the procurement processes or procurement opportunities that are in our cities. Clearly, the federal government is going to end many of the goals around procurement, around minority participation. But let's also be clear that we have say in the cities that we're in. We can demand our city governments procure contracts to suppliers who can provide services, but oftentimes they are just not at a scale that are needed to do the job. So we got to just work together, combine our businesses, and socially, that matters. And so for me, we still need a focus on collective action. That's how we made a lot of progress in the past, and that's how we're going to make a lot of progress in the future.
10: If I may,
0: go ahead,
10: you know, in bringing up what you're saying, and I'll take this opportunity to go to this question, because one, the you know, where you are now, and just so happened that we're in conversation while the Congressional Black Caucus is meeting and developing. Because one thing that you say that struck me was the central premise of this book is that transformation and growth comes when we invest in the people and the settings in which they live. And you kind of, in this book, you kind of reinforce the importance of it's got to be both at the same time. But the question that comes to me, you know, and I hear a lot when we're interviewing people and as I'm moving around, that we got to be practical. And what I'm wanting to get from you, you know, out of this weekend and your engagement, can there be public policy that specifically relates to Black people's challenge in relationship to those 13 indicators that relates to people and place? Can public policy be cultivated from that? And are the at the national level, are they aware, or do you sense that they're aware of the type of public policy that can assist in dealing with people and place in relationship to those indicators that really gets to Black power, if this makes sense?
9: And one of the reasons why I bring up in the housing chapter special purpose credit programs is it is a pragmatic way to address lending in ways that gets at the issues that Black people face. Special purpose credit programs are programs that are designed for financial institutions to change their underwriting practices so that they can get money out to entrepreneurs and home buyers to meet where they are as a consumer. How discrimination shows up is a lack of down payment. For many of us who did not get the intergenerational wealth transfer, you see it. And I'll be clear, they did not get an intergenerational wealth transfer from their grandfather, who did not own a home, could not own a home, depending on where they lived, did not get the federal resources their peers received, and therefore did not have the assets to pass on to future generations. And so why that is important, if you're going out to get a mortgage or a loan for your business and you don't have the collateral, you don't have the personal savings, it's less likely for you to get it. But that doesn't necessarily mean you can't take on a mortgage or get a loan, because we know that there are thousands of individuals in every market that are doing everything right, but they simply don't have the savings. And so we all know people who've been renting for decades, in some cases, and they're not missing payments. These are people who can who can afford a mortgage. They just need a product that doesn't require a down payment. So special purpose credit programs are in existence, and we just need to not make them special. We need to make them part of mainstream borrowing. And so that's the kind of practical solution that can meet all people who are low wealth, not just Black people. Anyone who is, simply did not come from a wealthy family, but they have the income, they have the work ethic, they have everything else. They just didn't have someone. And when I say wealthy, that they didn't have someone who could pass on some form of capital. And so we can create lots of policies. And on the education side, I'm not a believer in vouchers for K-12 institutions. Hey, but if you tell me, can we create a voucher system to get to give to families for out of school programs and summer programs, we'd be all for it, because how discrimination shows up there is a lack of resources to put your kid in that summer camp, to put your kid in that STEM program. These are the things that Black people need. So for me, we can leverage policy in a way that's very pragmatic, that invests in both people and place. And I'm very clear that how we get out of this is not just because if you invest just in place, in the brick and mortar, and in the structures of place, you eventually will increase the value of property and people won't keep pace and they'll be pushed out of those places. So you also need to invest in people that gives them the ability to withstand any kind of economic shock or any kind of increase in property taxes and the like. So you got to invest in both people and place at the same time.
10: One of the things that we constantly make observations and even criticism and critique of is the public officials, and at this point, the congressional level. And yeah. So when you raise this as a public policy, the thought that comes to me is that, is it because like those two examples that you gave, which could be marketed, promoted, educated to the Black community, even though it has universal context, is it because that approach is not novel, that we don't hear it? Or is it because especially the Black elected officials are focusing on other things compared to people and place with types of public policies like this? I don't know if that's fair to ask you, but that's what comes to mind.
9: Well, I know this, that there are many solutions that I have promoted, and I actually have gotten a lot of things done at the federal, state, and local levels through my research. Most people know me through my research on housing devaluation, where we found that homes in Black neighborhoods are underpriced by 23%, about $48,000 per home. Cumulatively, there's about $156 billion in lost equity in places all across the United States, and majority black places all across the United States. And I'll just put this in the context very quickly, but $156 billion would have financed more than 4 million black-owned businesses based upon the average amount black people use to start their firms. It would have paid for more than 8 million four-year degrees based upon the average amount of a four-year public education, replaced the pipes in Flint, Michigan 3,000 times over, nearly double the annual economic burden of the opioid crisis. This is a big number. And again, that's why I say that there's nothing wrong with black people that ending racism can't solve. But that research led to a number of policies that looked at the valuation of homes. And those policies, now the Trump administration eliminated many of those programs and policies that addressed at least on appraisal bias, but there are other factors as well that we need to consider, not just appraising. I say that to say that that was a very pragmatic solution that started to get a lot of notoriety when we released those reports. You started hearing about people whitewashing their homes. It was in the national media, lots of lawsuits thrown around. It was bubbling up. And we still need to focus on those things. I think this goes back to something I said earlier, that I think there are a lot of distractions on what power is. Mm. That when, I mean, I can't say this enough. Winning Grammys is not power. It doesn't do anything.
0: Okay.
9: You know, this doesn't do anything. We have all these issues, and people need home ownership. They need business ownership. They need clean air. They need safe streets. They need strong families. They want basic things, and we have to hold local and national officials accountable to those things. And even I'll speak even on the criminal justice front. When Black Lives Matter rose in prominence in 2020, the focus was on the criminal justice system. It was a focus on what harms us. We need an agenda that's focused on what enables us to thrive. If we say fix the criminal justice system and people still don't have home ownership, they still don't have a good school, they still don't have access to quality university, they're not going anywhere. So we still need an affirmative agenda that is focused on thriving, not just on removing harm. And so for me, that's where we can be very pragmatic. We can talk about removing the toxins in our communities. We can talk about improving schools. We can talk about family. We can talk about banking. There are very pragmatic solutions that are to be had, but we also just need to have additional conversations beyond just removing the harm. We need certainly we need a defensive strategy, but we certainly need an offensive one. And that comes through legislation around the things that matter most.
0: Our guest this evening in conversation is Professor of Practice of Economics at Washington University in St. Louis and the Director of the Center for Community Uplift at the Brookings Institution. Brother Andre Perry is with us this evening. The Black Power Scorecard and the Black Business Disparity Dashboard produced by the Center for Community Uplift is part of the discussion this evening. And I recommend that all our listeners pick up a copy of the book, The Black Power Scorecard. You can get it at Amazon. You can get it at several different. If you Google it, you'll see you can get it at several different locations. Get this book. Share it with your family, especially with your young people. Talk about it in your social organizations. Bring it up in church and the church meetings. These things really need to be talked about because, as Brother Perry just mentioned, we need a strategy, an offensive and defensive strategy. And it looks like it's going to have to come from the community, because looking towards some of our leadership to do this, it's I don't know what's happening on that front. We talk about it a lot on the program, but that's a topic for another discussion. Brother Perry, if somebody wants to jump in with a question or comment, because I don't know how long, much longer we'll have with Brother Andre Perry, because I know he's kind of moving around. But let me throw this into the mix, because you mentioned in chapter 3, and I love the way you started out chapter 3, 40 Acres and a Mall, when you talked about the meeting that Sherman had with our ancestors in Savannah, because myself and Richard bring that up a lot as a point of as a jump off point for a lot of the discussions, talking about the aspirations of our ancestors and how they wanted to direct their lives, and how they wanted government to either help or to limit their participation in what black folks were doing. But the reason I'm saying that, you point out in chapter 3 about Baltimore and the percentage of black businesses in Baltimore, but the percentage of businesses that have employees in Baltimore is very low. In fact, your group did an assessment of nationally that less than 3% of black-owned businesses has any employees. They're all sole proprietorship.
9: Right.
0: So when you look at this factor, and knowing that in order to expand businesses, you need access to capital, the only solution is, as I see it, what you express in this book, what we talked about earlier, as far as reviving the way that our ancestors managed businesses in the early 19th century, as far as developing businesses. Because let me give an example of what I'm talking about.
9: Mm-hmm.
0: The during the Clinton administration, they came up with the empowerment zones to help black businesses start developing businesses, especially in urban areas. Bush changed the name when he came in and called it opportunity zones, but it was supposed to be the same thing. Obama had the name the promise zones.

0: other people do.
1: Mm-hmm.
0: So when we see this, knowing that it's difficult for our people to obtain capital, again, we're in a vice, a catch-22. And this is why, because I want to add this into the conversation while you're still here, because you do talk about it in your book. It's a chapter dedicated to it, about reparations and repair for what our people went through in slavery and Jim Crow and the apartheid system that the that we kind of live under now. Talk about how that can even the playing field as far as you're assessing this, as far as obtaining working capital. You just mentioned about the homes and our homes being devalued in certain areas and how that could make a huge difference. But talk about that in regards to reparations and all of, put that all into the picture for us.
1: Yeah, yeah. So I'll start from the beginning of your comment and question, particularly in Baltimore, and really my interpretation of the ministers demanding 40 acres and what turned out and then a mule was that
2: they I would like to make a comment.
0: Oh, can you hold, please?
1: Yeah,
0: I'll come right to you.
1: Yep, and they understood that it's about controlling the means of production. You need the land, and you need to be able to start businesses and communities on that land in a manner that will address the community's needs. Now, we have mechanisms currently to do that. I mentioned in the Baltimore chapter that the Security and Exchange Commission created or allowed for these crowdfunding platforms where people with as low as $1,000 can invest in commercial real estate, a development in their area, and they can reap dividends from that. Now, there's a brother by the name of Lanier Richardson that I feature in the book. He's doing this all around the country. He's purchasing Moorabend strip malls and getting local community members to invest in those areas with as low as $1,000, so they become co-owners of the development. And when you own the property, it's much more likely you can start businesses in those properties that can endure. Now, one of the problems we have is that, yeah, we know how to start businesses, but we can't afford to scale them. And we certainly don't control the rents that we're operating the businesses out of. And this certainly applies to more neighborhood facing firms as opposed to more web based firms. But I say all that to say that nothing will occur without levels of investment. Either we're going to have to invest collectively in ourselves,
0: okay,
1: or demand policy in that to invest in the communities that are worthy of it. And we have lots of situations where we've invested in both people and place. Everything from you named it, the various zones to PPP loans to all sorts of things. I mean, we won't even talk about the New Deal and FDR and all those things. We had a history of it, but we just, and when it comes to reparations, we actually believe in reparations for a number of people. We just don't, it becomes a question when you're talking about reparations for Black people. That's the only time it becomes a question. But we invest in people in place for all sorts of things, both internationally and nationally. It's just when it's Black people. So for me, we need more structures and vehicles to get investment to Black people who need it, who deserve it. And I'm also very clear about this, that in the short run, while I certainly, and in the book I talk about this, I certainly believe in reparations. I think it's more achievable when we focus on reparations programs that address direct harm. So people who have faced this

0: discrimination or are facing discrimination now versus lineage that essentially provides reparations for any descendant of the enslaved. When you talk about lineage, the questions of, or you hear people say all the time, my father didn't own any slaves, and you hear these things. But I'd like to get out of that debate and say, hey, if you live in Cancer Alley, that you were zoned to live in this area, hey, there, you need to pay for not only for them to move, but pay for the damages caused by that direct harm. And so, but we should not just look at it as repaying people for lost wages or life. We should also look at it as an investment strategy. When we invest in the people who are the lowest rungs of wealth, it improves the overall standing of everyone in the community. And so this is very pragmatic in my belief that, hey, I'm very focused on the folks who are lower wealth and deserve resources. Now, if there was a reparations program right now and it did not include me, I would be okay with that. You know, right now, as it stands, because I'm doing fairly well. My father was murdered in prison. His father was murdered. They were lived in areas that clearly housing devaluation discrimination occurred. And somehow I'm here with wealth. Now, I'm very clear. I want to get resources to people who need it. And so that's why I talk about making sure we don't lose focus on the immediate needs of people here and now. And I'm this very clear. Sometimes we do need to just cut the check, but cut the check to people who need it right now. Mm-hmm. And I'm just very clear on that. Mm-hmm. So, I believe in reparations. More so, I believe in investing in communities for growth. And when we do that, we will see that growth. Okay.
1: Let's go to Orlando first, then we'll go to Memphis, and then we'll go to Phoenix. Let's go to Orlando first. Orlando, Florida.
2: Yes, thank you for taking my call. Mm-hmm. And I got to say, first, in Proverbs 29:18, it says, where there is no vision, the people perish. Now, I have been studying the condition of our people for a very long time, and I have come up with a Black Community Economic Development Plan. And let me just tell you the objectives of this plan. And the only thing that I'm skeptical about is the participation of Black people. The first objective is to decrease home ownership. The second is to increase Black businesses, increase affordable housing, increase literacy, increase food security, increase employment within the Black community, meaning our businesses are able to employ the people of our community, increase land ownership, because there's four factors of production: land, labor, capital, and entrepreneurship. So you have to have land, and land being the things that are not just the land itself, but the minerals and natural resources up under the land. But increase trade with Africa, increase trade with CARICOM, okay? Increase the quality of life of Black people, increase access to help. Those are the objectives. Then I've broken it down into resources. These are resources that we have within our hands that we control.
1: Do me a favor. because I understand that you said you kind of got it mapped out, but we have limited time with Brother Perry. So do you have a question or maybe a comment? You gave a comment, but do you have a question for Brother Perry while he's still with us?
2: Yes, Brother Perry, and thank you for everything that you do. How can I get in contact with you?
0: Well, I would say the best way to do is go on LinkedIn and or follow me on one of the social media platforms. We do have a newsletter that goes out. If you go to brookings.edu and get on that newsletter, you'll find my whereabouts. To be honest with you, the last since April, it's been like nonstop. I mean, I've been out of my city multiple times a week almost since then. So I've been pretty active just because of the book. But when things slow down, I'll be able to connect with people more closely. But this whole type, but stay connected with me on LinkedIn or all social media platforms. I go at Andre Perry, EDU, ED as in dog, U. So at Andre Perry, EDU.
2: Do you have a website?
0: No, I use the Brookings Institution website for my site.
2: All right. Thank you. I hang up.
1: And listen, yep. Brother, when you get an opportunity, pick up the book, Black Power Scorecard, because a lot of the things that you're mentioning is in the book.
2: Okay. And what's that book?
0: Black Power Scorecard, Measuring the Racial Gap and What We Can Do to Close It. And it's available wherever fine books are sold. And you can, and a lot of people... Mr. Elliott mentioned this earlier. You can actually go online and see how your area of the country is doing by going to the Black Progress Index. It's also available online. It's the empirical engine that drives my book. But you can type in your county or your metro area and look at the how did that area fares on the indicators that are most important on life expectancy. But get the book Black Power Scorecard. It's available wherever fine books are sold.
1: Thank you.
2: Okay.
1: Thank you, brother.
2: And okay. Last thing, that's the Black Progress Index?
0: That's correct.
2: Okay. Yeah. All right. Thank you all.
1: All right. Thanks, brother. Listen, that's an excellent tool, Richard. Richard, you can attest to that, Richard. We love that tool, I'm telling you.
3: Yeah, I'm glad that y'all put that together. And those 13, I think it's 13 indicators that you're speaking to, I think that's also, when you look at it from a synthesis piece, how important that is for us to look at.
1: Let's go to Memphis, Tennessee. Memphis?
4: Hey, how y'all doing this evening?
1: Good, good.
4: This is Hassad D, Brother Richard, and I don't have a specific. I took a lot of notes during this interview. I think Brother Richard probably already knows I'm not much on the pragmatic approach. I could be brought on a little bit later, but I don't want to. The doctor spoke of life expectancy and equivocating that with Black power, but he did make the statement in the absence of racism. And what I ask myself is what power, you know, when I want to wield power, it's going to be regardless of racism. Right. And one more thing that I was listening on the app before. So you had a lot of interference between some of your previous recordings that was kind of dipping in and out between when the professor was speaking. So you might want to check on that. But when I hear resources through policy, That to me means this system is still going to be, this is, we're talking about borrowing power and we're talking about resources through policy. And then, I mean, only through the handful of books that I've been like kind of reading and a part of, or listening to rather, it's like the goalpost always moves. So if we can't take that into consideration, it's that to me is something that has to be covered.
0: Well, let me address that, because one thing I'm also clear on is that when I talk about power, policy, I should say, and power, I talk about policy at the federal, state, and local level. There are many policies that we have control over. We have mayors in cities all across the country that have, I'll just use one example. They have universities, medical centers, and other institutions in their cities. And they can say to these institutions, if you do not contract with individuals from the community, then we will make life hard for you, and or not have you here in our city. So I would challenge the notion that we don't can't use policy on our side without the goalposts moving. No, there's lots of levers we can pull to make sure resources get our resources back to our communities. I always got to remind people we are taxpaying citizens of this country. Our taxpaying dollars are going to these policies. We should see adequate return from our investment. And so I would say let's look at not just federal policy, which certainly is different, a different environment, but let's also look at state as well as municipal policy as well.
1: Thank you for your contribution, brother. Thank you for your contribution, Memphis. Let's go to Phoenix, and then we're going to Newport News. Phoenix.
5: Yes, Brother Ayat and Brother Richard, and good evening to the professor.
1: Yes, sir.
5: I too live here in Memphis, and just to piggyback on what the brother said a while ago, you see, he's going to take a mayor with backbone to do that. You see, because I live in the city here that is predominantly black, almost 70% black, but black folks control less than 1% of the local economy. And we have a black mayor, black city council, you know, but they don't have no backbone. So, you know, and we have to also remember that, you know, the federal government is the largest employer of black people in this country. They just laid off 300,000 black women there recently with this DOGE program. And they get ready to, if this government shutdown come, they get ready to lay off more black folks permanently. Okay, because they said if this thing comes, you know, they're going to lay off more black folks permanently. So that's going to even devastate us even more. But my question to you, Professor, is this. Because we're talking about solutions here. And I want to know your thoughts on this. What about us having joint venture agreements with our counterparts in Africa, marrying the natural resources in Africa, having joint venture relationships, and getting some of that mineral wealth to use to capitalize these programs that we want to do? Because it's going to take a huge amount of capital for us to do what we're doing. So what are your thoughts on that? Having joint venture agreements with our counterparts on the continent of Africa, who has those vast natural resources, gold, diamond, platinum, coltan, all that wealth, so that we could all come up So they come up and we come up, and then we can fund these things here that we need drastically need in this community too. And also, as I say, as an exit strategy, because we have to remember too, you know, when you build it, they're going to come and try and destroy it, because that is their history to this, in this country. It's not a lack of trying. You know, we have tried, and every time we make a move, they come and they destroy it. So, but let me hear your thoughts on that, Professor, please.
0: Yeah. I'm glad you brought that up, because on a number of fronts, I do talk about, one, the importance in this country, I talk about the importance of immigrants on life expectancy. Well, what people don't realize, when one of the strongest predictor of life expectancy is the share of Black immigrants in a community. When you have Black immigrants in a community, life expectancy goes up. Now, some of the reason is what we call a compositional effect, meaning Black immigrants tend to be healthier and wealthier than the people they left and the people they are around when they arrive. But one thing is clear, that they have higher rates of entrepreneurialism. They're very engaged in community and collaborative process, cooperatives. They do great work. Now, one thing is also true, that the positive impacts of being an immigrant dissipate with every passing generation, which shows you how that American racism is really bad for your health. But I'm glad you brought this up, because we absolutely need to build commercial connections with our brothers and sisters in Africa, the Caribbean, South America. There are just too many resources for us to just only think about working in our own ecosystem. That a truly advanced economic program must see itself in a global economy, because that's what we're in the age of Amazon. If you're talking to only people in your neighborhood, then you're missing the nature of this economy. We can build relationships across the continent, in the Caribbean, in South America, wherever Black people are. So we just need to build, again, cooperatives, collaborations, lines of business with others. If they're not going to do business with you in your city, then go to another. And trust me, there's business to be had. So thank you. There's some good thinking. I think that came from Phoenix or Arizona. There's some good thinking going on down there.
5: Thank you, Professor. I appreciate your comment. Yeah. Thank you.
1: Thanks for your contribution. Let's go to Newport News. Newport News.
6: Good evening, gentlemen. Hi, can you hear me?
1: Yes, sir.
6: All right, good. First, I'm going to try to be as concise as I can. Mr. Perry, I ran into your work via Sandy Darity, but I want to try to get to this point. Number one, you got a question on the idea of policy. I kind of agree with you, because if you really understand your civic duty here, government picks winners and losers from every level of your life. Now, the other thing is, I also love the work and the detail that you go through and the accuracy that you give, but I think in a way you conflate another issue, because nomenclature is important. Reparations is totally different than civic engagement and becoming, because that's the core subject in this country. And what you're doing is really a heightened introduction on civic engagement. I applaud that. But reparations, as defined by what people like Sandy Curdy are talking about, is a distinct debt owed by the government.
0: Right, right, right.
6: Not an individual. Let me finish. I'm going to let you talk. And I'm saying this to me. I applaud your work, because it does make people work and become wise about how government functions on every level. But that should not be conflated. And I'm not blaming you. I'm saying I've seen it for a couple of decades. There should be a distinct line between those two things. Keep on doing the work, and I applaud you.
0: Yeah. I also want to be clear. The good work of Sandy Darity and others around this, around reparations, they define reparations, particularly for slavery, and in particular a congressional act for slavery. I have a more expansive definition, and that's just my choice of it. I don't say that one is wrong or the other, but I also don't say one is the only way. But okay. I chose
6: what I'm saying is I think you understand that distinction, but most people don't. And I think both of them are worthy projects, but they're not intertwined as people say. That's what I'm saying to you.
0: We can discuss that
6: some other time. I see you. Keep putting in the work.
0: That's exactly right. But thank you.
1: Brother Perry, you have room for two more?
0: Two more. And then I gotta drive a couple hours. So.
1: I know it. Hold on a second. Let's go to New Mexico. New Mexico, question for our guest. Are you there? Let's put them back on hold. Let's go to New York City. New York.
7: Yes, good evening. I'd like to just ask the guest. Have you found any place in America that is functioning on the level in the Black community that you're talking about? Is there any viable community that is collectively doing the work that you're talking about? Because from what I've observed, I don't see it.
0: Well, I look at it this way. There is no perfect community, but there are many places and many where Black people are living in their 80s, and it's not by coincidence. And there are a lot, and likewise, on the flip side, there are places where Black people are living in their 60s to their 60s. So I would say that, and people will say, oh, that's because the federal government there is there, or that this happened. No, a lot of the reasons why we live longer in some places is because of our civic action. We created the policies and practices that led to greater wealth in the DMV, in some of the suburbs of Dallas and Atlanta. There are places in the South where people are living longer. So I think, yes, there's lots of growth, but what I don't want us to do is to say Black people are suffering at the same level everywhere, and that is just not true. We have
7: so let me ask you this right quick. I understand what you're saying, but based on the situation that the country is facing with the cuts to Medicaid, Medicare, and other social services. Do you think Black people are going to be able to sustain themselves in the fashion in which you're putting forward?
0: Some will and some will not. We're going to have to work collectively. And this is where I do have a problem with a lot of our podcast hosts and others who take on this perspective that it's all about me.
1: Yeah.
0: It's all about me and mine. That the people and the places with resources are going to have to leverage them to improve the conditions in the places that are hurting. Like
7: Do we have a history of organizations that you're referring to coming together to collectively do it? Because, you know, I'm gonna say this and I'm gonna be very blunt about it. I think we are at more danger today than we was back in the 50s and the 60s and Jim Crow because of the disunity and lack of progress, honestly, as a collective. As individuals, we doing great. I mean, I'm one of those people that's doing great individually, but collectively, I don't think we are at the point that we really, really need to be to survive this type of onslaught that we are facing now, because this is Jim Crow 2.0 on steroids. But thank you again for your work. I appreciate your analysis.
0: Yeah, and maybe I can close with this call to action, because I think the caller raises a great point. We are in perilous times, and we must draw upon the work of the past, the actions of the past. We are going to have to think collaboratively. And this is a call to action, but we do have power. I'll maybe close with one of my favorite playwrights, August Wilson. I'm originally from Pittsburgh. August Wilson was from Pittsburgh.
8: Oh, snap. That's my boy now. Yeah, man.
0: And there was my favorite play is Two Trains Running. And speaking of Memphis, the main character in Two Trains Running, his name was Memphis, and he was about to have his property seized through eminent domain by the city of Pittsburgh. And Memphis, when he heard how much the city was going to give him, he said, "I'm not selling my property for $15,000. I got my price. I know my price." And it's a refrain throughout the play. Throughout, he's arguing with the city. "I'm not selling. I got my price. I know my price." There's another character. His name is Hambone. Hambone makes a deal with the proprietor. He says, "Let me paint your fence. And in exchange, you got to give me a ham." He paints the fence. He never gets his ham. And throughout the play, he says, "Give me my ham. Give me my ham." Now, there's a happy ending and a sad story. Now, the happy ending is that Memphis eventually gets $35,000 for his property, which we're assuming he's getting what white people receive for their property for demanding his fair price. Hambone eventually, and we don't know if he had mental illness or he developed it while demanding his ham, but he eventually goes mad and dies demanding his ham. Now, there's two morals of this story. One is, hey, you got to know that you have worth. You got to know that you have to demand what you deserve. The other piece is, if you demand your ham by working alone, you're going to go crazy and you're going to die. Like, we have got to work collectively to demand what we deserve. And so we're in a weird place. We're in this selfie culture. Everyone only thinks of me, me, me, me, me. But the caller's right. I think we're in powerless time, but I also know that we have people who are fighting to work collaboratively. And I trust that those folks are going to find us a way.
1: Brother Perry, listen, you stayed overtime with us, and I want to thank you for that. I'll be looking forward, once things settle down, to get you back on, because I want to spend time talking about the business disparity board and other things. So, you know, this was a great conversation, and I want to get you back once things settle down.
3: I definitely want us to go over that Black Power Index in relationship to who should use it, how we should use it, and how anybody can be able to take this data and be advocates for that collective public policy development.
0: Very good. But it's been a pleasure, and I'll be back on. Don't worry about that.
1: I'll talk to you soon. Thanks for being with us.
0: Okay. Bye-bye.
1: All right. Bye-bye. Peace. We're going to take a brief break. When we come back, we'll transition in open form. And you can give us a call by 215-490-9832. That's 215-490-9832. Time for an awakening. We'll be right back.

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0: We are the watchmen on the wall. You are too. You watch with a political eye. We watch from a spiritual eye. But we're supposed to be the watchmen for the people that vote for us. The sad thing is the people vote. They don't give you the money to run your campaigns. So here come big business.
1: How are you? How are you, Judge? How are you, Alderman? How are you, Congressman? How are you? How are you, Reverend? Well, what can I do for you today, Reverend?
0: You can't do nothing for me. See, that's what we got to be careful of. We got to be careful of who we bow down to. But see, when you get in your congregation and you talk this Jesus, this powerful Jesus that's sitting at the right hand of the Father with all power in his hand, then you go with your hat in your hand to the governor, to the mayor, to the president, begging for some crumbs. You have sold your God cheap. And you make the white man downtown disrespect all of us. Yeah.

They are between 38 and 50 million people in the United States of America who are poverty-stricken, making income less than the poverty level. And yet, this is the richest nation in the history of the world. Our national gross product this year will go beyond $800 billion. And yet, there are between 38 and 50 million people who are poverty-stricken. Now, something wrong. A lot of people are afraid to say it. But I don't mind saying it. You see, somebody said to me the other night, don't you think, Dr. King, you are going to have to start speaking more in terms of the administration's policy? Because since you started talking against the war in Vietnam, it's hurt the budget of your organization, and people who once respected you don't respect you anymore. And I had to look over and say, sir, I'm sorry, but you don't know me. I'm not a consensus leader. I don't determine what is right and wrong by looking at the budget of my organization. And I don't determine what is right and wrong by taking a Gallup poll of the majority opinion. And so because there's something wrong, our struggle must continue.

some of us see the United States as the righteous empire, imperialism, colonies, and the colonized. Either you were on our side or you were on the side of evil. This is a war of good versus evil, and of course our side is the good side. Our track record to the contrary notwithstanding. This is a war of right versus wrong, with our side being right, including our extermination of the Indians, our enslavement of the Africans, our training of assassins, our unqualified support for Zionism, our complete disregard of both the Palestinians and the United Nations resolution supporting the Palestinians, our suppression of third world peoples, and our disregard for the world's opinion about our racism and our refusal to discuss reparation for blacks and the victims of the West African chattel slave trade. No, our absolute arrogance in refusing to acknowledge any wrongdoing in the slave trade. We won't even say, I am sorry, and it's probably because we ain't sorry. Like I have said for years, if we repent, we just might have to repay. And we ain't about to repay. We can repay the Jews, we can repay the Japanese, but we ain't about to repay the Africans, because this is America. United we stand, and in God we trust. That's what you got on your money, but that ain't hardly what you got on your mind. What we trust in is the almighty dollar. Our money and our military. We are a righteous empire. Empire, imperialism, colonies, and the colonized. And you're either on our side or you're on the wrong side.

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1: Welcome back to Time for an Awakening. It's 7:40 on the Sunday edition of Time for an Awakening. Richard.
2: Yes.
1: That was, I'm looking forward to getting Brother Andre Perry back with us to kind of expand the discussion Go ahead. Finish
2: it up. I was agreeing with you. I was just agreeing with you.
1: We didn't get to the business disparity dashboard and some of the other things that the index. A lot of those things kind of give a clear picture to what we're dealing with and what we must do. Similar to what the brother Jay said out of New York, the situation that we find ourselves in. It's not much different than what we found ourselves in the past. It's right. Just that this is more overt, and our people was thinking that it was progress being made when you really look and see that it was almost like a mirage.
2: And that's what's so for me, Elliot, that's so powerfully important when we say this, especially in the context, and I'm just bringing these two thoughts together. Where, you know, in relationship to Sister Asada Shakur passing and what she represents as far as being one in exile for, you know, actually working towards that upliftment, but being a part of that Black liberation, you know, army that could be able to, you know, extract her, right? This point of that, what is it that we can do? What is it that we need to be doing in order to, you know, bring forth our own liberations? Because I think that what you call that smoking mirror, that delusion, is the opposition recognizing what they had to do was to create some fantasy. You know, it's like putting candy in front of a child, right? They're going to go for it. It ain't just the candy was there. It was being intentionally put in forward. And I think that where we lose is that we forget that the opposition is working in its interest to keep us under control and producing billionaires or producing entertainment icons or creating winning teams within a certain location. All of those are the trappings that keep you away from what you're mentioning, the actual, and what Brother Perry bringing out, the actual condition we're in, and therefore the solution. Because the solution of us coming together, it should be just natural. It should be natural. Maybe I'm missing something, Elliot.
1: Well, Richard, it was natural for our people. And see, this goes back to the comment that the brother Jay made out of New York when he said that, is it anywhere where this had been done? Something to that effect.
2: Right.
1: And it is places around this country where this had been done. But if we're not familiar with those things and teach our children, especially the history of those things, then we don't know. We don't know that these things have been. Listen, Richard, as much as we talk about different historical things, when we had, last week? What was it when I mentioned that that letter that it was an article?
2: That Booker
1: T. Washington wrote about his trips to the different territories up there in Oklahoma where blacks had established urban areas at that time. This was before it became a state. And he talked about the environment, what was going on there, the laws. He even mentioned a lot of it wasn't no violence in several of them places for a number of years. And the only things that were happening was when Native Americans would come in and be drunk and start some stuff, and then the people would handle it. But see, those things about what our people were doing in those areas, a lot of our people have no knowledge of. We don't have any knowledge of that, Richard. So we just think our existence in a lot of these urban areas has been full of violence and hatred and self-hate and everything else.
2: Yeah, and one thing, and I look, The reason why I said with Brother Perry, you know, as he was defining, as he defined the Black Power and this scoreboard, you know, and them pulling together this information, because, you know, I was looking, you know, as he said, nobody really defined the outcomes, but theoretically, you know, that we should be looking for power from our self-interest. It's, I guess, the point of that there's places to a certain degree that are happening right now. I mean, Brother Barron in New York. I mean, isn't that an example of using public policy in order? I mean, I keep using him because, as you say, I don't know other places where people are doing that and they can be able, as far as being able to construct public policy, using the political machinery to deal with the condition of the material condition. And as Perry said, you know, the life expectancy of people in that area. But can't we say, when you're talking about a place where that's happening, I mean, do we say that he's able to do it or not? And is there other places, people who are like him, who are doing it, or is it not? What I'm trying to say, Elliot, besides just the historical moments, there are other places. It may not be the scale that we want, especially by the numbers, but at least they're coming together to do that. And we should be able to identify them and then deal with what is it that, what else is it that we need to do where we are to be able to bring this scale that up. I don't know if I'm making sense, Elliot.
1: No, you're absolutely right. And then it goes to what he said. He said that, you know, we pay taxes in this country. I mean, we talked about this on the program. So he said, it's nothing stopping these elected officials from saying, well, if you're using public money, then you're not going to do this in this city. You're not going to practice racism. You're not going to do this. In fact, that's what we kind of going through here in Philadelphia. That the thing about the Slavery Disclosure Act been on the books since 05. And none of these black elected officials did anything about it.
2: Right. Moved in any area. And that, I'm you know, people, I'm trying to make my voice particularly clear in that, because that gets into the organizing at the community level. And what does that mean? The political education. Because if the people at the local level, I mean, you know, once again, when he said he started out, Brother Perry started out, him being in D.C., that the people basically are asking for the National Guard to come in there. Now, where do we see that before? Isn't that the same thing that happened when they created the crime bill? Isn't that what they said?
1: Yeah. And we see what happened after that.
2: Exactly. So there's that middle. Where is the interpreter of, and we hear it all the time, of, look, yes, this is a fact, but we can't make our own fear to bring the opposition to utilize that to maintain the control that they want to control, because they created the condition. He's saying that. I mean, the structural aspect of that is because of what they put in place. Then, I mean, we ain't going to make no opposition, no boogeyman. Those are also political and what we see today, non-governmental individuals.
1: Now, Richard, let me ask you something in reference to what you just said, to kind of reinforce what Brother Perry was saying and to show some type of historical way that this had been done. Now, he mentioned that the folks in Washington, some of the folks were saying that they welcome this National Guard coming in, turning communities in basically a police state.
2: Mm-hmm.
1: Now, I listened to the Carl Nelson show, which emanates out of that DMV area, Baltimore, Washington, and some of the callers were saying that. Now, let's look at what happened by a conscious black elected official. I'm not talking about when he, you know, slipped and had his issues, his personal issues that they used to really slander him. I'm talking about his actions while he was mayor. And I'm talking about Marion Barry. a man that had some consciousness about him. He was doing the same thing in Washington that Brother Charles Brown was doing in New York, using municipal monies and putting the community in charge of those things, employing members of the community. Now, if you remember, and maybe it's a call in the Washington, D.C. area that you'll verify it, if you remember when the community was expressing about violence in some of those projects, what did he do, Richard? He went and got the Nation of Islam, and they went in there to stop the violence in the communities. But when the nation as a whole and some of the, you know, because Washington is not a, it's like a territory. It's not part of the state.
2: No, it's not.
1: Once they found out what he did, they put a stop to it.
2: Came after the nation, too.
1: They came after the nation and him. Now, but that's not, listen, I'm not worried about what they did, because we know that they're going to come after any moves that we make to show any type of independence. I'm talking about what he did. He didn't say, okay, it's violence in the project. Let me call in more cops. Let me call in the National Guard. He said, let me call in our community that's equipped to handle this type of situation. And he called in the Nation of Islam. Now, if we want to handle violence in the community, these are our children. These ain't Martians coming from another planet. Then we need to train our people to handle these things in our communities if we're ill-equipped to do it. And it needs to be men to step forward to aid in this. These women don't need to be out there. The women been out here too long by themselves.
2: And everybody's looking out for themselves. You know, this academic theorist called it vulgar individualism. And we try to say some period in the past, you know, when we had official apartheid, like we were doing well under official apartheid. We didn't create apartheid. It wasn't a condition that we created and said, we're going to create. And you gave the example of Oklahoma. Remember, you said with Booker T. Washington, when he went there, what he said, right? Mm-hmm. But remember when the people were moving from the condition they were to Oklahoma, remember Douglas said? Douglas.
1: Yeah, exactly.
2: He was like, y'all don't move.
1: He was imploring them not to move until he went and seen the conditions himself.
2: But the thing is, once they moved and they self-organized, no, it wasn't apartheid. They created the condition for themselves, and that created the environment to produce those outcomes that we talk about. And the thing is, we can do that. But right now, and that's why I'm saying we can't overlook that the opposition putting all this candy and ice cream, you know, showing us, I hate to have to say it, but this is the way it come out, titties and breasts, you know, giving us black superheroes, whether they're athletes or Panthers, you know, comic books. Put that in front of us as a means of distraction in relationship to even looking at what is the condition we in or what is the power. And he's saying, well, we can only define power. I mean, why can't we accept that? Well, we want to define power, how long we want to live. Because we remember when that COVID came through, I don't know if ever, I mean, I know we said it here, but the Surgeon General, he said that the black people as a whole, as a population, was a public health problem because of our health condition. Mm-hmm. And we were more likely to get the virus, and therefore we were more likely to spread it because our health already was in a serious condition.
1: Let me go to Newport News. I think this is it. Newport News?
3: Yeah, can you hear me?
1: Yes, sir.
3: Yeah, Yeah, look, I wanted to say, before Richard, I knew you, if you kept going, you're going to go off course. I had my nephew listening to you earlier, and you brought up Marion Barry and the policing part. So that theme kept running through here, like talking to Perry about the people who were asking for policing. The truth is, what I keep saying that when I brought up to him, nomenclature matters, because just like my mom or my neighbors now, when they say policing, what they want is protection. Now, the irony is, Brother Elliot already said there's a way to provide that protection without it being policing. Back to the same thing. That's a matter of policy. Mm. And when he starts talking about the neighborhood holding people accountable, yeah, because you could spend that same money to subsidize neighborhood watch.
1: Yes.
3: And don't have to have no guns. If you see where I'm going?
1: Yes.
3: There's a way to do it. So when people say, oh, don't do with your government, that's what I was trying to say with Dr. Perry. I'm just a 72-year-old black man that got about 2 years of college and 72 years of being on this planet. But I understand if you sit back and don't want to be civically engaged, if it's no more than the street repair or whatever, you're going to lose. Because that old thing about the squeaky wheel gets the grease, that's what happens. You remain silent. What do the people say? They'll have you believing that you're in love with your oppression. So we got to be careful about what words mean. When that man said that he didn't want to believe in the public policy part, that means you don't want to do your civic duty. You got to demand from the government. Keep putting in that word.
1: Thanks for your contribution.
2: Self-organizing. Yes, go ahead.
1: No, I was just

0: you know, relative to longevity, because it's he who lives the longest wins. See? So, but there is a positive, you know, with these people coming, because what's going to happen is these young folks are going to have to sit down. These people that's running out here committing all this chaos, they're going to have to sit down. And then you'll have a chance to really probably get to them. Because when you're out there ripping and running in the streets, you know, you don't have time to sit down, you know. You're just ripping and acting a fool. Because we have to remember that wasn't Malcolm X a drug dealer? Wasn't his name Detroit Raid?
1: Mm-hmm.
0: He was a pimp and a drug dealer, but he changed. His mind changed when he went to prison. See, because he had time to sit down, and some younger people got to him, elders got to him and say, hey, brother, you know. So, as I said, there is a positive to this, because these youngins going to have to sit down. And you know, probably we can't be able to get to them, you know what I'm saying? And they'll be able to do some thinking. Because right now, it was chaotic. It's just chaos. You know what I'm saying? Okay. You know, they're on that fentanyl and they, you know, doing a lot of foolishness, you know. But they're going to have to sit down when these folks come. See? They're going to have to sit down. So, but the doctor is right. And what I said, what Marcus Garvey said, he said, when all else fail to organize the people, conditions will. So I will mute and continue listening. Keep on keeping on, good brothers. Thank you.
1: All right. Richard, the you mentioned about Assata Shakur a few minutes ago. Oh, and mm-hmm. You know what? The brother out of Memphis, not Marcus, the other brother that called, said, because I did look on the, we were having some technical difficulties on the radio, but the good thing about it is when I put the podcast up, all the missing parts that you didn't hear when Andre Perry was on and whatever is missing because of the interference will be up in totality on the podcast when I put it up on the website. So you don't have to worry. If you miss something, you'll be able to hear everything in its entirety once I put this up. Hopefully it would be either Monday or Tuesday. I just want to, because I did confirm that it was some type of difficulty broadcasting on the radio. But I wanted to go back to something you said in reference to Assata Shakur, because you know, I was talking to Brother Obi yesterday, and he just reminded me that that the Black Caucus, and I think it was in 2000, had signed on to an extradition proclamation that the Congress had put out, requiring Cuba to turn her over, to extradite her.
2: Mm-hmm.
1: And they had gave their blessings or signed on to it. And, you know, that was one of the things that they used as an excuse at that time to keep the blockade and things like that going, the embargo, because they refused to turn over Assata Shakur, which in itself... I'm not talking about conscious Black folks. Look at this as something that is really positive about another country and another government. But you know, to understand that they protected her while she was there, because believe me, you. Richard, you know that this government would send the people in there to try to bring her, to kidnap her and bring her back. You know that.
2: Right.
1: But she was able to stay safe that whole time. But the sad thing about it is that she was never able to come. She had family here.
2: Right.

0: She was never able to come back here to be with family, to see grandchildren, to see her loved ones. She lived out her life without that stress. It probably would have been longer, because even though she was there in the relative safety of being at Cuba among people that protected her, she still had to kind of be conscious of what was going on, because she had a bounty on her head from the United States. You follow what I'm saying?
1: Oh yeah.
0: And that's a huge level of stress. I'm quite sure it is. But I'm just saying that to say, you know, if you are an elected official and black folks voted for you, you know, a lot of these people, and you hear them on different talk programs, they're quick to say, oh, our people are not a monolith. You heard this before, Richard.
1: Right.
0: And if that's the case, where our people are not a monolith and you represent different beliefs and factions, how come the Black Caucus didn't issue a statement as a whole acknowledging her passing, whether you agreed with what she did or not? I'm talking about her liberation activities. I'm not talking about anything about her supposedly killing a state trooper. I'm talking about her liberation activities as a female in the black struggle. You don't acknowledge that. You don't issue a statement. And they're down there now in Washington, D.C., probably kicking up their heels. You don't issue a statement. But you can issue a statement or sign on to a statement about this guy that got killed a couple of weeks ago, Kurt. There's something wrong with that picture. And I'm going to keep pointing it out. Me personally, I'm going to just keep pointing it out much time as I do. You know, I want the listening audience to hear wait a minute, if I can find it. I think I got it around here somewhere. I did have it. Oh, yeah, this is it. I want listening audience to hear Hakeem Jeffries. He came on that Politics Nation show, which is Al Sharpton, last week. And, you know, we talked last week about him, Meeks, the guy from here, Richard, Dwight Evans, you know, signing on to that recognition of Kurt. Now, Sharpton was receiving some flack because, you know, he's out of New York. He's the self-acknowledged or the self-promoting number one civil rights leader. So people were saying that, you know, why did this guy... Or why did Jeffrey sign off on this? He's supposed to be one of the number one leaders in Congress that's black. Now, listen to his explanation, Richard, and tell me whether this is more political talk. Just I'm going to just play what he said when Sharpton asked him about that. This is for the listening audience. Uh-oh, wait a minute, hold it.
2: Congressman Hakeem Jeffries, Mr. Minority Leader. Feels like it couldn't be deeper than it is right now. Here with me in the studios, Democratic Leader of the House, New York Congressman Hakeem Jeffries. Mr. Minority Leader, great to have you on Politics Nation again, and great to have you in studio. I want to start with this bipartisan resolution honoring Charlie Kirk that divided your caucus this week. You voted in favor along with 100 Democrats, but 58 of your colleagues voted against it, most of them members of the Congressional Black Caucus, who criticized the measure as, quote, an attempt to legitimize Kirk's worldview that includes ideas many Americans find racist, harmful, and fundamentally un-American. As a CBC member yourself, what's your reaction to this critique?
3: Well, I understand fully the CBC critique and participated in a variety of different CBC conversations that we had, particularly toward the end of the week in advance of the resolution. One thing I can say is that every single House Democrat does not endorse the views espoused by Charlie Kirk in any way, shape, or form, and every single House Democrat does not endorse political violence against any person at any time for any reason. And this probably was an attempt by some on the right to try to divide the Congressional Black Caucus or divide House Democrats. And we will continue to be as unified as ever in pushing back against Donald Trump and his extremism. The other thing I'd say from my perspective is that I looked at it as a two-page resolution that doesn't even have the force of law. It certainly wasn't about a congressional gold medal, wasn't about a national holiday, wasn't about a statute. It was a two-page resolution. And, you know, we're not going to let Republicans divide us or distract us from the mission of protecting the health care of the American people, pushing back against the effort to shut down the government, and trying to actually create an America that turns back the clock, which is what Republicans are doing, as opposed to what we want to do as Democrats, move the country forward.
0: Now, Richard.
4: Yeah.
0: You heard that. He spent 2 minutes and didn't answer why he signed on to that.
4: Every House Democrat don't support. Every House Democrat do support. What is that?
0: It was talking about him. Him and me. Well, me, he can't answer for Meeks. He can't answer for Evans. But he can answer for himself.
4: Mm-hmm.
0: I mean, what is this? What kind of answers is that?
4: Mm-hmm. And they did this to divide them. Not they did it because they believe in it. They did it to do something to them.
0: Oh my God, I'm telling you. Oh man.
4: I mean, this is, and the reason I'm being consistent because, you know, like the people in New York. Now we're hearing this, and you've been presenting us a lot of what they say. So it's not a matter of interpretation, right? This is actually what they say. I'm asking, is it that the constituency that votes for him, and it may be in a mixed district, and I'm saying the black constituency that votes for him, do they believe this? Is he representing in their vote, is he representing that a body, a numerical number within that district of people in that place that agree with that, with the positions that he's taking? That's what's unclear to me, Elliot. And I don't know if that's something to harp on. Because we need to get the...
0: Well, I'm quite sure that, if you're talking about that specific position,
4: yes,
0: because that's what we're talking about, no, he did that on his own. Listen, all you got to do, come on, if you took an impromptu poll of blacks in his district, I ain't talking about blacks nationally, blacks right in his district, they wouldn't recommend that he recognize that guy for nothing. And I'm not talking about the one or two individuals that you see on social media running around talking about the Republic. I'm not talking about that. That don't represent the overwhelming position of blacks in this country. It doesn't. So what he did, I don't know who he was representing, but it wasn't blacks in his district.
4: But, it goes to, you know, what we also always talk about, the need for, and you just mentioned, in relationship to black men, the need for us to be more engaged in the community. Because even with the caller from Memphis talking about if young people do sit down, if we, you know, of different generations aren't there in between, if they, for whatever reason, this military and administrative occupation occurs and young people have to sit down, if we don't be in between them to kind of like, wait a minute, then who are they going to be orientated to? We'll still be on the sideline. So it that's the role of the organizer. Maybe I'm romanticizing what an organizer do. That's the role of commitment
5: of community engagement. Maybe I'm romanticizing that, Elliot, but somebody has to be there. And I think that that's what people are saying when they look back into the 1950s. At that point, the ones who were in the middle, even though the state or the local created these here separate, this legal apartheid, Black people were the buffers. And it was clear when you give the example of what happened in Oklahoma. You gave us this example. If the indigenous or the Indians came in with some foolishness, they didn't call in the National Guard.
0: Yeah, well, they handled it. In fact, that was before it was the state. It wasn't the state at that time. When they came in and formed that state, that's when all these policies came in and forced Black people to say, hey, listen, we're going to get the heck out of here.
5: Right. And that's, I mean, this is, so what at least what I'm advocating, you know, and I'm making clear that, you know, the representatives at some place, somebody should be making the case that, look, I mean, yeah, you have that position, but if you are not advocating the right policies, if you talking this ungaga, and maybe I don't know how to, you know, talk in a manner, Elliot, to where people can understand that it's our responsibility to be able to come together, to be able to have the social relationship and governance in spite of the party mechanism. If we don't become the buffer and we don't put forward these policies that this is what we want, then we get what they give us. And when we do put forward this is what we want, and they come after us and lock us up like they did Sister Ashada Shakur, and then we get them out and they get upset. They say, well, look, we're going to get a Black. I mean, I don't know when I say they, who this they is, but why would it take a Black president to say we're going to increase the bounty on her?
0: Yeah, that's what Obama did.
5: Even if nothing else, it's symbolic. Right? And what did she do? What did she represent? What was she representing? The organizing effect in relationship to Black people being able to defend themselves from Ronald Reagan, through George Bush, and on the police and advancement on Black people, which we can take it back to the slave catchers, to the Fugitive Slave Law of 18, when they put out in the 1800s, you know, that they created a federal body to go and capture Black people who were doing what? They were breaking the law, but breaking the law to liberate themselves? I mean, is that we against that? Are we against Black people freeing themselves, freeing ourselves? And the government said you can't do that, or people in those positions say you can't free yourself. Who you think you are? And breakaway too? And got allies? As the brother from Memphis said, we should be creating allies in the Caribbean and in South America and Africa and Australia and in you know, with Blacks in England, France and Germany, Canada. You going to do that on your own? Ain't that self-determination?
0: Yeah. Yep.
5: Are we afraid to do that?
0: Yeah, well, some are, Richard, and you know that. Some are. Believe me, some are. I want to, it was something in the book there that you mentioned, but well, before I do that, let me go ahead. Let's go to New York City. New York. New York.
6: Hey, how you doing? This is Brother Maurice. Grace, peace, and truth to you, Brother Richard and Brother Elliot.
0: Yes, sir.
5: I know.
6: Yeah, you know, you have to, you know, I have to, you know, admit that Hakeem Jeffries is from my district. He's my congressman. And, you know, you already talked about on your show previously about the gerrymandering of districts and things of that nature. Just so you know, Black people make up 42% of his district, white people 27%, and Hispanics 16%, Asians 8%. So even if black people unified and said, well, we're going to get him the hell out and stuff, you know, just with the Hispanics and the whites, they make up 43%, and with the Asians, they'll be in his district, he's blocked in. So he can say these type of things because there'll be no political cost to him as to, you know, black people, if we just voted as a unit, the 42% of his district, his congressional district, he would still be able to win because he is the numbers would be in his favor in terms of the whites and Hispanics and Asians that would probably support him. Now, I was interested when I was listening to Professor Perry talking. You know, I'm glad to, you know, I didn't want to jump in at that point because sometimes, you know, you want to listen to other people share their ideas and thoughts. But it made me laugh when he kept talking about Beyonce. And what I wanted to say was, does it make a difference if it's an EGOT winner? Now, what I mean by, you know, Emmy, Grammy, Oscar, Tony, and you know John Legend has that, and he's been involved with Professor Perry in terms of the conscious rebuilding of New Orleans and things of that nature. Mm-hmm. And the thing that I wanted to point out with Beyonce, they were a lot of black people were complaining when she had her first concert because a lot of people were taking their tax refunds and buying her tickets. Her tickets were running like $1,500. And I said to myself, just imagine if she was conscious enough to say, I'll rather, you know, you not come to my concert, but you take that money. And for example, the community reinvestment aspect of it, put it into a savings and loan, where, you know, somewhere where the money will be lent out, credit union where money will be lent out back to their particular community, because, you know, a lot of people went out to her concerts and they were dropping at least $1,500 for a ticket. But you see the misdirection and stuff in terms of, you know, we say that we don't have capital, but we have capital for things. But that one night that you want to see her perform, you could put somebody up in a house for a few nights. I mean, when you look at the percentages of people, especially in New York City, and I'm going to get specific, there's 8.4 million people in the state of New York City, 1.8 of them are on SNAP benefits. If you go to the SNAP website, they because of the big, beautiful bill, they haven't defined what that actually means in terms of what the costs are. And so, you know, me and Brother Ellie chop it up sometimes, and I'm saying to Brother Ellie with this, because Richard just gave the Congressional Black Caucus a new name. It's a symbolic Black Caucus. That's what we should call them, because the interests are only symbolic. The way these bills are being passed, and I'm watching these congressional hearings, listening to what's going on, from housing to small business administration loans to, credit, and, you know, and one of the ones that they didn't even mention when you look at some of these hearings is the Department of Civil Rights. Not even a whimper out of them cutting and destroying that department. So if anybody does something to you, you know, if something that's egregious, we can't even look toward the federal government. But yet we don't have anybody coming back to the community to have these type of conversations. How is, you know, the Mitchell Lama program is going to be impacting your community? Or what's the other one, Brother Richard? They give you, I can't remember the name, but they give you front money for homes and stuff, or for rent. But all of these things are significant numbers. Subsidies. You're talking about millions being slashed, and yet we don't really have anybody like Brother Ellie and you always talk about. Come back to the community and tell people so we can prepare ourselves. I mean, think about that. 1.8 million people in the city of New York. You know, I mean, well, the state of New York. Let me correct myself. The state of New York is a snap. But when you break down the numbers and you look at the situation, you look at the communities that Jeffries is representing, you look at the number of people that's in poverty, you look at the number of homeless shelters in those particular areas and stuff. you know, I looked up the numbers. The number of homeless shelters in one of the main areas, majority of people is in those shelters are the people from the area. So the something is happening or something is not happening there, economically, politically, and socially connect them. When one of the battles that, you know, the brother Perry talked about was we're trying to stop gentrification in this particular area. So there's a group here that started a community trust to buy up the property here so the people won't sell out. But this neighborhood is being gentrified. The worst thing that happened was the Sheik got gentrified. Once Brother Barron left, all of the now you're seeing a whole bunch of stuff changing. I mean, we can't expect Brother Barron to live forever. Brother Barron and his wife have done a tremendous job of work in this community, but they're in their 70s. Mm-hmm. Yes, he has an organization to train up some people, but the problem is now that he's gone, Chris Banks is the one that's over, that took his place, and he's Jeffrey's, you know, protege. So, you know, in a couple of years, you know, I might not be able to even live in this community, because I'm not going to be able to afford the taxes in this particular area as it's changing. So this is, it's again, a symbolic Black caucus. Hopefully, you know, you'll get a chance to share some stuff that these people are talking about. I think it's egregious that these Black people sit up here and somebody that was anti-Black, that and Charlie Kirk was anti-Black, and he let you know he was anti-Black, and he was unapologetically anti-Black. And so for somebody in this symbolic Black caucus to say that we're going to support something like that tells you there is no connection to the community. I'm be done there because I want to hear what Brother Joe and all of them have to say. I'm going to jump off and just listen.
0: Thanks for your contribution, sir. You know, I got to look and maybe I'll play that clip when Clyburn that you shared with me about Clyburn and that. I think it was the Ways and Means Committee. Was that the Ways and Means Committee? Brother Maurice?
6: Yeah, it was.
0: Yeah, what he said in reference to these cuts, because what he was expressing in there, I've never heard him come back to the community and say that. I never heard the caucus as a whole come back and say any of that. So I'll have to find that and try to play it. I looked through my emails and play it for the listeners. Richard, you mentioned when we was talking to Brother Perry about what he mentioned in, I think it was chapter 2, The Power to Live, in his book. And it says, the policies that privilege whites are foundational to the racial disparities that favor white people. Policies that zap resources and opportunities help produce worse outcomes and behaviors. U.S. policy has a long tendency to blame Black people for poverty rather than policy driven by anti-Black legislation, a tendency starkly on display in the Negro Family, the case for national action in the 1965 report authored by Daniel Patrick Moynihan. Now, Richard, I wasn't familiar with that report.
5: Mm-hmm.
0: I don't know whether you were.
5: Yeah.
0: Okay. I did pull it up, and it's a segment in there that Johnson stated. Did you read that?
5: No, I didn't. I don't have it on the top of my head, but I've over the years looked at it. Yeah.
0: Yeah.
5: What did it say?
0: I'll share it. What Johnson said. Now, keep in mind that anytime, this is just the dog and pony show that these folks like to do. Anytime Blacks mention anything, and especially when you talk about reparations, they always want to, we need to do a study. Like, you don't have any knowledge of whatever thing that Blacks are complaining about, so it has to be studied. I mean, you always hear that as an out, right, Richard? Mm-hmm.
5: And
0: some Blacks try to make it legitimate, like it needs to be studied. And maybe the only one that need to study it is them. I'm talking about the Black person, because these other folks know what has happened. Now, let me read this little segment here, because when he put that in his book, I wasn't really familiar with it. So I pulled it up, and there's a segment in there that Johnson writes. And I'll read it. It's about four paragraphs. It says, the United States is approaching a new crisis Oh, this is from January of 1965. The United States is approaching a new crisis in relations. In the decade that began with the school desegregation decision of the Supreme Court and ended with the passage of the Civil Rights Act of 1964, the demand of Negro Americans for full recognition of their civil rights was finally met. The effort, no matter how savage and brutal, of some states and local governments to thwart the exercise of those rights is doomed. The nation will not put up with it, least of all Negroes. The present moment will pass. In the meantime, a new period is beginning. In the new period, the expectation of the Negro Americans will go beyond civil rights. Being Americans, they will now expect that in their future, equal opportunities for them as a group will produce equal results as compared with other groups. This is not going to happen, nor will it happen for generations to come unless a new and special effort is made. There are two reasons. First, the racist virus in American bloodstream that still affects us. Two, Negroes will encounter serious personal prejudice for at least another generation. Three generations of sometimes unimaginable mistreatment has taken their toll on the Negro people. This is a harsh fact that as a group at the present time, in terms of ability to win out in the competition of American life, they are not equal to most other groups which they are competing with. Individually, Negro Americans reach the highest peaks of achievement, but collectively, in the spectrum of American ethnic and regional groups, they get where some get plenty and others get none, where some 80% of their children go to college and others pull them out of school in the eighth grade, Negroes are the weakest. The most difficult fact for white Americans to understand is that in these terms, the circumstances of Negro American community in recent years has probably been getting worse, not better. Now, if you continue on in that, they blame, just like Andre Perry says in his book, him and Patrick Moynihan blame black folks. Because you could see in the beginning, he said, well, listen, all of these things that they complain about have been met. That's how he starts this out. But then he turned around and said, they're not competing. And if you keep reading, they blame black people for it. Now, they wrote that in 1965. That's the same thing they're doing in 2025.
5: Right.
0: And all of those men that wrote that are dead, been long dead.
5: Right.
0: I'm just putting that out there, Richard, because, you know, some of our people see this stuff happening and say, whoa, boy, I didn't know this guy, this Trump, this, that, and the other. Like, this is a shock to them.
4: Over, you know, because they're looking at it's kind of like, everybody's saying, when you're in the forest, you just see the trees in front of you. They look big. But when you go take the helicopter view, and that's when you have your own social theory and your own concept, you're looking at it from the above, then you see that, wait a minute, something ain't right. You know, the landscape ain't the same. And they keep us looking at the trees, which they saying is rotten. But when you look above, it's a whole lot of healthy forests going, you know, all over the place. But we don't see it because we're not looking at us from a whole. We're looking at us from our individual self. I don't know if I can use that example to try to bring forward, because when you use this, the Black Progress Index, or you use, you know, Brother Prairie's book, and he's just dealing with the numbers, which is what you've been dealing with. You bring forward the numbers. You've been saying that black businesses
5: is only, you know, 2% anyway. 2.5%, 2.7.
0: Yeah, I was reading his figure. I mean, their figures.
5: You know, and it's, I mean, when you talk about, and when he says the amount of large scale, you know, in that 40 acres in a mall, I mean, the amount of large scale businesses that we have, you know, what is that? I found that 81% of the non-residential commercial properties, which include retail shops, offices, and waterfront warehouses, is owned by the top 1% of earners. Only 3% black earners own non-residential commercial real estate, compared to 8% of white earners. For those that do own commercial property, the average white earner holds it to the value of $34,000, compared to just $3,600 for the average black earner. I mean, but you would think like we just got here.
0: I know it.
5: Not that we've been here over that, you know, they celebrate 250 years. Not that we've been here 250 years. And I ain't talking about individuals in the aggregate. Like we're bushes compared to being tall oak trees. And he's saying it's structural. It ain't something that just, you know, innate, and we blame black folks for the condition.
0: And it's not a strange thing. The thing about it, some black people blame black folks for the condition.
5: Right. Right. And that's why it's important to bring up. I keep emphasizing and trying to understand how to communicate more effectively. We can't overlook the opposition, because on one hand, now he's working with Johnson. He eventually goes and becomes the ambassador at the United Nations. And he uses the same argument about the condition of African different countries in Africa. The same thing.
0: My goodness, boy, I'm telling you.
5: Which, when we take it back, saying to what Jefferson said in the notes on Virginia, that black people were innately inferior.
0: Yeah. So evidently
5: you can't make this up.
0: Evidently somebody believes that, Richard, because it's built into the policies of this country. And it's promoted and propagated and upheld by the descendants of those same people. Now, Richard, Brother Perry just pointed out that most businesses in this country that blacks have are sold with, in fact, I think it's 96% of it is sole right. proprietor with no employees.
5: Right.
0: So now let's look at this. These figures just came out. This is from September the 22nd. The header says black unemployment jumps to 7.5%, marks the highest since 2021. The unemployment rate for black Americans have climbed to its highest point since the pandemic, a concerning factor that economists say could signal broader economic trouble ahead. According to the new data from the Bureau of Labor Statistics, black unemployment hit 7.5% in August, its highest level since October 2021. That rate is more than double the unemployment rate for white workers. Economists point to factors like federal job cuts and tariff-driven economic uncertainty as possible drivers behind the rise. Black men had a 7.1% unemployment rate last month, while black women came in slightly lower at 6.7%. Still, black women have experienced more significant job losses since the first quarter of 2025. Black teens, the picture is even more desperate. Unemployment rate for them, 16 to 19, stands at 24.8%. Economists warn that this could be warning signs for something for what's coming next. Federal workforce cuts have hit black workers especially hard, with 97,000 government jobs lost since January. So, Richard, if black unemployment has jumped for men, women, and black children, what is that saying for the black family?
5: Right.
0: See, this is the thing. You know, this is all hands on deck, or it's supposed to be. This is war.
5: Mm-hmm.
0: And just like Brother Prairie said, we got to come up with an offensive and defensive strategy. That brother that called up out of Memphis, and I'm not talking about Brother Marcus, the other brother, that quoted a Bible verse that says, where there is no vision, the people perish. These people are not offering any vision for black people. None at all. We got to fight for our democracy. That's what they've been saying. That's been their mantra. When this democracy is racist to the core. Let me read a couple more things to couple with that. We see that the unemployment rate has jumped for black people. And they got a tendency to try to split it up, men, women. You see that this jump, and I'm glad they covered it all. It has jumped for men, women, and the young people.
5: Mm-hmm.
0: Now, this says here, this is from another published report, the median wages of black Americans declined in 2024, according to the new data released by the U.S. Census Bureau. The report compared 2024 to the previous year that found black Americans' wages fell on an average of 3.3%. Asian and Hispanic households, however, saw an income increase of more than 5% during the same period. And the number of blacks in poverty increased by 2.2%. The median household income for white Americans showed no significant change from 2023 level. In 2024, the median household, black household, had an income of $56,290. For white households, that amount was $92,530. For Hispanic households, the median income is $70,950. So we bringing up the rear, Richard. And like you said, we ain't just got it. Our people been here almost as long as Europeans.
4: Longer than most.
0: Wages fell last year by 3.3%. Everybody else didn't had an increase. Hispanics, people running around talking about those Hispanic, they're following the lead of some of these whites, talking about they want to get them out of here. Their wages, everybody's wages increased. Whites' wages didn't, it was no change in theirs. Theirs is always double ours. But all these other nationalities, their wages increased at least 5%. Okay, now, the wages fell. The first report from the Census Bureau says that the unemployment has increased. Now, let's look at this one. This is from a published report. 56% of black or African-American households spend more than 30% of their income on housing costs, a figure significantly higher than the overall renting population in the United States. This makes black households disproportionately affected by housing cost burden, a situation where more than 30% of one's income goes towards housing expenses. So you're almost upside down in dealing with this. This paints a bleak picture for our people unless we come together.
5: And for me, Elliot, those numbers, and I mean, we're talking about real time, and we know that in a military manner, they position tactically reinforcement before the event occurs, right? So as these numbers are increasing, you're talking about August, you know, we're moving into October, right? So the numbers of what has occurred in the month, what, almost going into the second month, but a whole month has passed. But what I'm trying to get to, the military occupation has moved in since what? June?
0: Mm-hmm.
5: What happens when you have all these young and middle-aged people, men and women, out of work? And their expenses, living, They already were having challenges meeting their living expense off of the income that they were making. And their living expense increase. What happens to that moment if you don't create some containment? And you see that from the 70s, the 80s at least, you've been militarizing the police. You done gave them tanks. We heard another report where they got in California, they even in the 80s and going into the 90s, they got submarines. But when they got military hardware. But they're saying that ain't enough. While at the same time, they're telling us, well, it ain't like they're doing that much crime. So that's like moving in the containment material before the event occurred. And we see the escalation of the numbers.
0: Well, and you know, it's in preparation, Richard, for this, November the 1st?
5: Right.
0: When these cuts go into effect, the SNAP, right. The right. rent subsidies, and all these other things. That might force some people into a dire situation. I know it will.
5: Mm-hmm. Especially these, you know, I seen a young guy on the bus and he's talking about, you know, he has his baby and, you know, and then maybe, you know what I mean? Like they're trying to do. And there are some of them working 2 and 3 jobs and paying child support. Others just trying to deal with you know, I mean, and they're what, 20, 21? Some of them 18. But they want to be able to be men, and to other women wants to be other be women with children. And here you have structurally something happening that they have no control over. And then the language is going to be, you know, well, why can't you be Beyonce? Why can't you buy those tickets? And I think they, you know, like, ones that was hustling that, they coming down on them. With creating the containment that where you're not going to do anything but able to emote. What is that the justification for? And we hear, like, if you emote, well, we already put in place, made deals that we'll ship you not to a police prison facility in a state, we'll send you out the country. I mean, I don't know if I'm just making stuff up, Ellie, but this is what I've been hearing.
0: No. Yeah, they had arrangements with foreign governments to house prisoners. Yeah. No, you ain't. That's not a reach. That's a reality.
5: And we've seen this before. We've seen this in 64. That's why it's so important for us to understand that we all, regardless how comfortable we are, we all have a responsibility. I think Brother Perry made that clear in the sense of it doesn't even matter where you are, because if you're comfortable, you can still provide some resource, some ability to deal with this. For those who are not comfortable.
0: Yeah, to help others. Exactly.
5: But this has to be, you can't say, well, it's their individual thing. They have to overcome it. Or it's, they created their own problem.
0: Yeah, that was the idea of those mutual aid societies. Some of our people back then had means and had money.
5: Right. That's what they were saying. I mean, that's what they were saying when you had Morgan and from 1838, Morgan and the other brother on, you know, and looking at just in Philadelphia what they did. And this wasn't something to hear. And again, what the brother, the elder said in Georgia. Look, just let us do the land. Leave us alone. We got. But if you take that, and then they take it back.
0: But Richard, you know, when you look at the way they behaved, it was culturally based. It was still right. Vestiges of African culture still in our people, because they didn't bring them up here and say, hey, listen, I'm getting you out of slavery, but you're going to be indebted to me. You ain't, you know, you owe me this amount of money. It wasn't like that. Harriet Tubman didn't come up here and was in Philadelphia for a while and was somebody's slave.
5: They haven't found work for it in long side.
0: Yeah, so they didn't exploit their brothers and sisters. They were doing this out of the love for their people.
5: And the realization that they were being warred upon. We don't think we're being warred upon, Elliot. What? I don't know what we think we're. I mean, I don't, you know, well, this notion that all things is good, I'm doing good, so the world is good with me, is them. I just.
0: Well, I think some people are starting to realize, the ones that were asleep at the wheel are starting to realize it, Richard. They just released a Gallup poll here in August. Let me read this. The header says, steady at 64% says racism against black people widespread in the U.S. This is a Gallup poll, Washington, D.C. 64% of Americans believe racism against black people is widespread in the U.S. This figure ties with the previous reading in 2021 as the highest recorded Gallup poll measurement since 2008. Black adults continue to be the most likely to say such racism is prevalent in the country at 83%. Smaller minorities of Hispanics at 64% and whites at 61% agree. These findings are based on the June 2025 Gallup survey, which included over samples of black and Hispanic adults to allow for a more precise estimate among these subgroups. Police interactions stand out as the top area of unfair treatment towards black people, with perceptions of bias in healthcare, shopping, restaurants, and workplace also at or near record highs. So we got 83% of blacks in this country feel as though America's racist, and 64% of Hispanics and 61% of whites agree that the country's racist against blacks. I mean, Richard, what am I reading here? This is a Gallup poll.
5: Wait a minute, hold on, Ellie. Wait a minute. You know, because when I listen, hey, look, when I go to, I mean, I don't go search for it, but if 80, what'd you say, 80, what percent of us?
0: Let me read it again. Because there's only a couple of lines. This was released out of Washington, D.C. on August the 29th of this month. Of this year, I'm sorry. 64% of Americans believe racism against black people is widespread in the U.S. This figure ties with the previous reading in 2021 as the highest recorded Gallup measurement since 2008. Black adults continue to be the most likely to say such racism is prevalent in the country, with 83% expressing this view. Smaller groups, Hispanics at 64% and white adults at 61% agree.
5: But you know what struck me, and you're reading that again, Elliot? It says 64% of Americans believe. Then it says 82% of black Americans. Well, wait a minute now.
0: Well, I think they was taking like the overall and then making an average overall.
5: Okay.
0: But then they broke down the individual. They didn't go into, and I'm quite sure that because it says something about blacks and Hispanics allow for more precise estimates among other subgroups. So they didn't put down like Asians and all this other stuff in here.
5: Right. No.
0: So I guess after they figured, you know, put all the figures in, it came up to 64%.
5: Yeah. But 82%, when you look at it, it would be saying 82% of black folks really believe racism exists, and I would assume that varies in relationship to the income strata.
0: Oh, like, yeah. It says racism is prevalent. in the country. Yes, it's 83%.
5: Yeah, I mean, in the sense of the that black 20% is a part of that, that say racism is prevalent. They believe it too.
0: I'll put that in the chat room for Brother Otis. I think he said he wanted to get that.
5: It's which really reinforces why all this whole that we're not a monolith, but shit, it seems like we damn sure a monolith about that this country is racist. If 82%, we may not be a monolith about a lot of things, but we damn sure a monolith about that. It seems like, Ellie.
0: Wow. Yeah, well, that's what it says here. The new Gallup poll. I'm going to copy this link and put it in the chat room.
5: And as we move towards, as we go into October and the Black Radical, convention, the political convention is coming up here in Philadelphia in October. Am I right? Is that?
0: Yes.
5: Is that in
0: October the 25th? Mm-hmm. Wait a minute. October 25th and 26th.
5: You know, it becomes, you know, all that we're saying is why, you know, and we talk about all the time, and you emphasize how important it is to have these organizers. But, you know, those two things, have the information and how to be, you know, to organize. And that to be organizing is not an easy task. But you don't have to be an organizer. You can be a supporter. But we all have to be working towards the same goal. And what is that goal? I mean, for Brother Perry, it's like at least increase the life expectancy. And I mean, he has 13 categories in relationship to what is real wealth. You know, what do you say? In a capitalist society, you can't determine that wealth based off of one person achieving?
0: Yeah, exactly. Or individual achievement. Yeah, he said individual achievement.
5: He says the home ownership, college attainment, medium household income, the rate of business ownership, more distance, more friends on Facebook, foreign-born shares of black adults, you know, air pollution, ability to commute via bike, or walking, what's this other one? Math achievement among public school students, church membership or per capita population density, firearm fatality per capita, and a percentage of children not living with their father. Like all of these here things have to be addressed in the positive in order for us to have wealth. And it made me think as I was going through this that, you know, because right now everybody talking about financial literacy, like it's about the dollars. But when you talk about life expectancy, he's saying, which I agree with, we should colonize the places where we live, not be colonized. We should colonize and we should develop the people who live in those spaces.
0: Yes.
5: Invest in the people. And we can do that with private funds, our own private, what's that, sweat equity capital, you know, in American capitalists. And I don't think I'm a capitalist at heart. We could do it with sweat equity, meaning volunteerism and others. We can do it with personal investment, recognizing and identifying these are, and we can do it by political engagement. Political education and being politically active in the electoral process, not in the election voting, but the electoral process. Why can't we write these bills and give it to representatives that we put in place to be able to push forward? We don't care if we don't win, but it's something to know that we got something. Here is a policy. Here is a plan. And we ain't got nobody. I think he basically said he's ain't getting some traction, But some of these guys ain't even listening to the plan.
0: I know it.
5: Come on now. And if we don't know the plan, how are we going to be able to select somebody to put forward to these plans in this hostile environment? They go to them city councils. We know it ain't just the city council. It's those bankers that they got, the realtors, the developers. They got those guys ain't even sitting in city council, but they got to be able to stand too.

0: the Black Radical Conference that's coming here, or Congress is coming. Some of those same things you're mentioning. Because it starts with the community.
1: Right.
0: And controlling the politics in the community. Not the vote, just like you said, not the vote. That's almost the last thing you're doing. You got to cultivate these people that's going to push forth your agenda. Because just like you said, we've been looking and they've been pushing forth another agenda that don't come from the community.
1: Right.
0: Richard, we come to the end of another program. I guess we'll hold off on some of the prior the announcement, although we're going to have I know that Brother Byron was in town today, too, and it just so happens that he was in town at the time this program is on. So I didn't get a chance to get over there, but he's coming back for that the Black Radical Congress. So, in fact, we'll try to have them on either next week or the week after. Khalid Rahim, Namdi Lumumba, Brother Charles Byron, maybe a few others that'll come on and kind of billboard things, talk about what's going to be happening, get the people involved, especially here in the tri-state area. I mean, New York is only 2 hours away. You got Jersey right across the bridge. Here, Delaware, this is almost like an ideal area where several cities can converge. So
1: Gun in the pass.
0: Yeah, we'll have them on. Before we go, let me give the lineup on Time for an Awakening Media, Mondays, Wednesdays, and Fridays, 11 a.m. to 1 p.m. African Perspectives with Brother Oshi. Always interesting topics, dialogue, and guests on African Perspectives. That's Mondays, Wednesdays, Fridays, 11 a.m. to 1 p.m. Later on Monday evenings from 7 to 9, Our Story with Baba West Johnson from New Orleans, Louisiana. And then he doubles back on Wednesday evening at the same time, 7 to 9 p.m. On Thursdays, the door is always open for the Black Liberation Movement in Mississippi. I know that they got done with the Black Power Conference that convened last weekend, Richard. They had. Yeah, so we'll be at 7 to 9 p.m. on Thursdays. Brother Patrick Lumumba, Sister Crystal Denise, Brother Rodney Lowe, Brother Dub Sack, Four Hosts, One Mission, Black Liberation Movement in Mississippi. Then on Sundays, Pinckney to Pinckney from 5 to 6, and Time for an Awakening from 6 until. I want to thank everybody for listening to the program this evening. Lively discussion as always, and we'll be back next week, Lord willing, to continue on this path towards an awakening. Peace.
1: Peace.

0: 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But we as a people will turn this around. Proverbs 4:7 states, "Wisdom is the principal thing, therefore get wisdom. All thy getting, get an understanding." 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The number to reach us to join the conversation this evening is 215-490-9832. That's 215-490-9832. 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It's 6:08 on this Sunday edition of Time for an Awakening, the Sunday, October the 26th edition of Time for an Awakening. Our guest this evening in conversation, and happy to have him back, journalist, educator, and professor, and past chair of the Department of Pan-African Studies at the University of Louisville, Dr. Ricky L. Jones is with us. We'll be covering a lot of things tonight, but one of the main things we want to talk about is the online series, A Black Professor at a Hostile White University. 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
7: 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Most important, history tells a people where they still must go, what they still must be. The relationship of history to the people is the same as the relationship of a mother to her child.
0: 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Welcome back to Time for an Awakening. It's 6:13 on this Sunday edition of Time for an Awakening. Before we get started with our program this evening, I want to welcome in my co-host, Philadelphia activist and tour guide at the African American Museum here in Philadelphia, 7th and Arch Street, Brother Richard. Is with us. Brother Richard.
8: Yes, sir, Brother Ellie.
0: And how are you, sir?
8: I'm doing fine, you know, considering all. I'm glad that we got Brother Professor Ricky Jones with us. I've been hearing, so it'll be interesting. I've been hearing his podcast, so it'll be interesting to see what he can help us with in thinking through. And, you know, Ellie, the National Black Radical Political Congress was met in Philadelphia this weekend, so it was good to be able to, you know, be a part of that and be able to see you know, Brother Muhammad Ahmed from formerly known as Max Stanford, here from Philadelphia, who was there at 84 years old, the founder, progenitor of RAM and the radical organizing effort going through the 60s. So it's all good.
0: Yeah, and we'll touch on that because we'll get Brother Raheem from Pittsburgh, Brother Namdi from Maryland, several of the representatives, even former Representative Charles Barron was along because he did a presentation yesterday while we were there telling us how we can politically organize in these enclaves where we predominant, where we're the predominant in population, and how we can start developing conscious leadership to help our people move forward instead of some of the leadership that we have presently. It was interesting workshops, Richard. Interesting discussion yesterday. A lot of coalition building happening. I was glad to see Sister Pam Africa was there, Mike Africa. It was a lot of folks there, Richard.
8: Yeah, it definitely was.
0: Yeah, so we'll kind of recap that, if not today, in the coming weeks, because I want to give the men a chance to kind of things wound up today. I think it was over at, what, 4 o'clock, Richard?
8: Yeah.
0: This afternoon? Yeah, so give them a chance to kind of get back to their destinations, and we'll have them on in the coming weeks so we can kind of move forward with things. Richard, listen, you kind of pulled my coat to it because I didn't know that Professor Jones was doing that online series, A Black Professor at a Hostile White University. You kind of pulled my coat to those series, Richard, and I've been following them ever since he's been doing them. Before we reintroduce Professor Jones to the audience, let me play a segment of one of the, I think it was week 4, I think this was, because I want to play a couple of these while we're in discussion tonight. But let me play a segment of one of the ones to kind of start off our conversation this evening. I think this one is it. Let me see here. Yeah, this is it.
9: Because I need you focused. Don't be distracted. Be clear. Don't go for the sleight of hand. This is Dr. Ricky Jones, professor of Pan-African Studies at the University of Louisville, and this is week 4 of being a black professor at a hostile white university. Please be clear. This is not unique. The University of Louisville is not going to change because it's exactly what it wants to be, just like many of the predominantly white institutions that are doing real and meaningful harm to black people are exactly what they want to be. But we got to tell the story. Here's the story here. In the 19 states that I told you had passed anti-DEI legislation, you always have DEI all-stars. Here are the DEI all-stars in Kentucky, okay? On September 17, 2024, I traveled to Frankfort to a meeting of the Interim Joint Committee on Education, and they called the presidents of the 6 largest predominantly white universities to testify before them to prove to them that they had abandoned DEI programming because it was evil and discriminatory. The Republican supermajority had no blacks. There were only 3 Democrats present, didn't speak that much. None of the presidents of these schools were black, all white. This whole thing was not about DEI. Remember, it was about anti-blackness, but black people were never mentioned. Remember this, stay focused, don't be distracted. Universities only have 2 essential populations, professors and students. If DEI had disproportionately advantaged black people in the way that these people argue that it had, you would see a disproportionate representation of black professors and black students. But we'll get to that. Here are the all-stars in Kentucky. But let's look at the numbers, the self-reported numbers. These places all should have incredible numbers of black faculty and black students, right? Wrong. University of Louisville, self-reports. Black student body at the University of Louisville, only about 14%. Now, that's relatively high when you look at the other schools in the state, but it doesn't even meet the standard of the city of Louisville, where blacks are about 23 to 24%. It's the largest population of black people in the state. But the student body for white students, 60.3% white. Black faculty at the University of Louisville, that falls off a cliff. Black faculty is 72% white, a paltry 6.2% black. It don't get much better when you look at the other schools. The University of Kentucky, student body 73.7% white, a terrible 7.03% black. Its faculty is 7.3% black. White faculty comes in at a whopping 86.3%. At Western Kentucky University, one of the directional schools, Western Kentucky's enrollment is 77% white and only 8.2% black. Almost 88% of its professors are white, only 6.8% of them are black. Eastern Kentucky, on the other side of Lexington, Eastern Kentucky's president kept bragging about how his school is military friendly at that September 17th sham of a hearing. Well, it better be, because it damn sure doesn't seem to be black friendly. His student body is 80.5% white and only 6% black. EKU's faculty, overwhelming 90.8% white and a shameful 5.2% black. You remember Northern Kentucky, where Emily Callaway said that she would be hesitant to send her kid? NKU reports his student body is 77% white, 76.7%, let me be accurate, and only 8.7% black. The faculty in Northern Kentucky, 91.1% white and only 5.2% black. Finally, Murray State, which you've never heard of if you don't know about Ja Morant in the NBA, so it usually escapes notice, but it's not great either. Its student body is 77% white and only 6% black. Its faculty, over 91% white and only 5.5% black. It would have been easy for at least one of those university presidents to say to that committee, when you look at the numbers in this state, the eighth whitest state in the country, there is no need for an anti-DEI movement. Y'all are dead wrong. But they didn't do that. Not only did these legislators never mention black people, neither did those presidents. I told y'all, this anti-DEI movement, it really ain't about DEI. What it's really about is white supremacists rolling back the gains of the civil rights movement. That's what the legislators are doing here, and the presidents of these schools are helping them. They didn't tell the truth, and they don't tell the truth. They went back to their campuses and destroyed almost every initiative to benefit black people, both faculty, staff, and students. And meanwhile, all they say is, we'll follow the law. I would remind them that my dear Morehouse brother Martin Luther King Jr. said about Germany. He said nothing that Hitler did was illegal, right? He said everything that Hitler did in Germany was legal. And the people who follow the law today, we call them collaborators and war criminals. And these folks wonder why we think these places are hostile.
10: Got my foot up on the gas, but somebody gotta do it. Turn the TV off.
0: Richard, you don't have to worry about turning your TV off because you don't own one. Our guest this evening, in conversation, journalist, educator, professor, and past chair of the Department of Pan-African Studies at the University of Louisville, Dr. Ricky L. Jones, is with us. Professor Jones.
11: Brothers, thank you for inviting me to hang out with y'all again. As always, I am honored.
0: Professor Jones, before we kind of get started on several things that you mentioned in some of the series, and that series, listen, before we kind of talk about some of the things in this series, talk about what made you do this series. And I also want to make some comments about things that you said about your dad in one of the episodes. Mm-hmm. I think it's important for the audience to hear some of the things that you had mentioned about your father. But talk about what made you put this in a chronological series to let people know exactly what's going on these campuses and specifically at your university.
11: Right. Well, brother, I think everything that we deal with when we talk about history, you know, you played John Henry Clark earlier. History is really important. It's important that we remember history, and history is framed by storytelling. It's framed by the perspective of everybody, by both the oppressors and the oppressed. And so my belief is the black intellectuals, those of us who exist in higher education, it is our job. We're basically the intellectual wing of the black revolution movement. And if we're going to be that wing, it's incumbent upon us to tell another perspective, the black perspective of the story, whenever we can. And so higher education is really in the spotlight right now when you look at what's happening with white supremacists from D.C. to Kentucky. And I remind people all the time in the series, it's not unique in Kentucky. But those of us who are in these spaces, it's very important that we do our level best to tell the story about what's happening to black people in these spaces hopefully, so it doesn't happen again. So, you know, that's my whole thrust with this. Like, look, this is what's happening at the University of Louisville. It's happening in the state of Kentucky with all the other schools here, but it's also happening in other places. And I hope that Black scholars in those other states, particularly the red states, but in other places as well, because racism isn't restricted, white supremacy isn't restricted to red states, then I think they need to tell these stories too. And, you know, I've been talking to some other professors around the country, and we're talking about making a documentary series and everything else. So it's just storytelling. It's not about changing anything in Kentucky. I want to be clear to the listeners who have not viewed that series yet. I think Kentucky is a lost space, but it's about telling what is happening, has happened to Black people here, and will happen to Black people here, so it's not repeated elsewhere.
0: Hmm. Professor Jones, the response also that you've been getting, is it more students or younger people kind of saying like, wow, I didn't realize it was this bad? Or are you getting more of a response from your colleagues that teach at these schools saying like, okay, brother, I'm with you, even though I'm not saying anything. I agree with what you're saying. Where has been most of the reaction and response?
11: I can't say where most of them have been, just because I'm not one who really monitors the responses to my social media posts a lot. I've looked at some of them, and it's been kind of spread across the board. And I need to be clear, I didn't think that this was going to garner that much interest. I thought it would just be people who were in the professorate who would pay attention to it, possibly here in Kentucky, maybe a few other places. But the first installment was viewed over 440,000 times. And that was really surprising. It has been the most viewed one, but people are going back. And it's a 10-week series. I'm through week 7 now, so there are 3 more installments. So there are certainly people who are saying, yeah, that's happening here, wherever I am. There are some people who are, you know, people saying, be careful. I don't want to say anything, but I see this. You know, very few folks who are like, oh, you're making this up. You know, it's not happening. People generally, it's hard to deny that it's happening. So, you know, the breadth of the response has been a little bit surprising, but not the framework of, you know, the perspective of the responses that I'm getting.
0: Professor Jones, you mentioned in one of the series about your dad and him doing a podcast or still doing a podcast at 94.
11: 91. I don't want to give him. I don't want to give him more years. He already think he's the wisest man in the world because he's the oldest. But yeah,
8: he's 91. You don't want it to go to his head,
11: Exactly.
0: But you mentioned his activist background in the South and in Georgia and some of the people that he rubbed shoulders with or worked with. Talk about the influence that. Him as a man, and, you know, and the reason I'm asking this because, you know, when we have professors on, activists, authors, I always like to try to kind of pick their brain to find out what motivated them to kind of get active, because there's so many of our people now that's, and I don't want to say so many, it's a percentage of our people that's inactive and kind of looking at these situations like they're watching a tennis match where their head goes back and forth instead of getting involved. What made you just tell us about the influence of him, you watching him, him making an influence on your life growing up and forming your activism now as a man? Just talk, yeah. Spend some time with that.
11: Okay. Look, that's a surprising story, actually. The post that you're talking about is actually not a part of the Black Professor in a White the Hustle White University series. It's a separate post because I now do a podcast with my father once a week, and it's called Shelly's Plumline for anybody who wants to check it out. My father's name is Shelly Stewart, 91 years old, from Birmingham, Alabama. My father has a fascinating history, somewhat tragic childhood, but one that emerged into a much more successful adulthood. My father saw his father kill his mother. My father's mother was killed by his father when my father was 5 years old, and he witnessed it. And so he was, in effect, homeless on the streets of Birmingham at 6 or 7 years old. And so he has a long history from that, but he goes on to become a DJ. But his time in radio was not marked by just playing music. You know, he had a certain level of political and social consciousness, so he goes on to be really close, not just the entertainers like, you know, Otis Redding, James Brown, and folks like that, but he knew Martin Luther King Jr. pretty well, knew James Bevel, knew Hosea Williams, you know, he knew all of, knew Andy Young, knew all of these people, and participated in that movement in Birmingham in you know, pretty significant ways. And so when people hear my father's history and they look at my present, they think that I was influenced by my father. But that's a different story. I didn't meet my father until I was 35 years old.
0: Okay. Mm.
11: You know, I didn't know him. He could have walked up to me and spat on me, and I didn't know him. And that's a long story. We talk about that on the podcast. I encourage people to go check it out. But I do think that there is something to be said for genetic transference, because my father and I are incredibly alike, even though, you know, I didn't know him until, by the time I met my father, I was chair of the Pan African Studies Department. Wow. I actually credit my social environment. You know, I'm a kid who grew up in the housing projects of Atlanta. So, you know, I was, you know, kind of, I grew up around a lot of players, pimps, and hustlers, man. And so if you are a kid who gets out of that environment and you do well, I think you go in one or two directions possibly. You either, one, become intensely selfish and you're just trying to go for me, my foe, and no more. Or you can have some type of collective sensibility. So I met some other people along the way. And then my father reinforced those sensibilities about our people, you know, later in life. But no, it wasn't just my dad. But now if you talk to my dad, he'll tell you, he'll be like, nah, Brother Elliot, it was all me. It was all them genes that I put in that boy.
0: All right. Well, I just wanted you to kind of to help us with that, because I know that a lot of people's fathers, if they had a father in their life, was a huge influence on them. And I heard how you talked about him briefly in that segment. So I just wanted you to kind of spend a little time with that.
11: Yeah, and I appreciate that, because that is what's so interesting about the podcast. You know, without us even knowing one another, I was, you know, in the burgeoning stages of studying, writing about, being very, very consumed with the plight of our people from the time that we were brought to these shores. And of course, the civil rights movement is a part of that history, even though I don't think it is the only or even the most important part of that history, quite frankly. But I write about those things, teach about those things, and my father lived through those things and was active in those things. So it's really, really important. I'm not casting aspersions on my dad. You know, there were just circumstances that happened that precluded me growing up with him. But let me say this, though. There were some other black men, and I talk about this as often as I can, because I do think the black men are so attacked in this society. I think we're the most despised people in this country, maybe the world right now. God put some black men in my path from the time I was 11 to 12 years old. You know, teachers, ones in the neighborhood, who I basically collected fathers as I went along, and they were incredibly important to me, incredibly good to me. And very good about directing me. And all of those men were not like successful professionals either. You know, some of them were absolute alcoholics, drug addicts, things like that, who were showing me what not to do in my life. And I value all of them.
0: Okay. Professor Jones, let's kind of start touching on some of the things that are focused on in the series. But let me, you know, I like when you open up some of the episodes and you tell the people to stay focused. And being a history professor, and when me and Richard do a lot of these programs, Richard's at the museum here in Philadelphia, we kind of frame everything that we talk about basically in our history here in this country and dealing with our captors that brought us here. And using that as the framework, I want to talk about two areas where our people seem to have gotten really distracted and it has hurt them. You point out one of them in one of the episodes when you talk about Ahmaud Arbery, Breonna Taylor, and George Floyd being murdered, and are people looking at that as a watershed moment of buying into the society and white America said that they were going to change, and we didn't realize that this was happening, and we're going to do all we can, change laws, put money into changing our society. And a percentage of our people bought into that, the same way they did in 08 when Obama was elected president and people were running around, especially black folks, because that's really all I try to focus in on. Our people running around saying, well, we're in a post-racial society. And then we turn around and get hit with the same baseball bat over and over, not using history as our guide, just going based on what's happening now. Talk about how dangerous that is. You being a history professor and always using these things as a lens. Talk about how dangerous it is to buy into certain events that may or may not really mean anything in our focus or struggle towards liberation.
11: Right. Very good point. I am trained as a political scientist, but I don't think that you can claim to be educated and conscious, whether that education be formal or not. Right. And I want to be really, really clear about that, formal or not, if you don't have a strong basis in history. Because if you don't have a strong foundation in history, then you have no context. You can't build upon anything, and therefore you can't legitimately understand any of the singular events that happen. So while 5 years ago, when you had this what do they call it, the America's Great Racial Awakening, I think they called it. I didn't believe that for a minute, and neither did you. I mean, you two didn't believe it, right? I'm sure you were looking at it like, okay, how long this gonna last? I called it, and I'm tongue in cheek, I called it the summer of black love. And I'm like, this crap gonna end really, really fast. And you're right, it was the same thing in 08. And it's not even casting any aspersions on Barack Obama, because you can't really say anything about that time period with some black people still getting mad at you, you know, if you say anything about Barack Obama. I'm like, look, this is bigger than Barack Obama. I'm not talking about Barack Obama. I'm talking about the silliness of you arguing that it's a post-racial society. What really happened was I need to start here. One, you cannot have any serious understanding of America, period, without having a strong understanding of white supremacy. You simply can't do it. You can't have a conversation about America, how it's moved, how it's calcified, racism and racial stratification, cruelty, violence. You can't have a conversation about America without having a conversation about white supremacy. That's what built the country, and that's what the country still thrives on. You also can't have a conversation in America without understanding the concept of moral licensing. And to explain, and I know you guys know what I mean, but for the audience, that is when an oppressive group has had a history of doing wrong, and then for a moment, they do something right. We'll elect this black president. We'll have a black Supreme Court justice. That's the moral thing to do. That doesn't result in them doing more right things. They usually then turn after they have, and they don't even do that right thing unprompted. Got to be clear about that too. But if that right thing happens, they then feel that they have the moral licensing to say, oh, y'all had this black president, so now everything is cool. Not only can we go back to functioning the way that we can function, we can be even more aggressive with it. And if you say something about it, we can say, oh, you're crying racism, but we prove we're not racist. We elected a black president. And it's amazing how they say, we elected a black president, when in reality, the majority of black, white people never voted for Barack Obama in either of those two elections. And they can say 5 years ago, oh, we had a moment where we looked at race, we examined race, we did all these things, we created all these positions. And that stuff was a mistake. So they feel more emboldened to be more aggressive in pushing white supremacist agendas than ever before. So if you understand history, it's always been that way with white people in America, from post-Civil War America, you know, to the race riots of the early 20th century, to the founding of civil rights organizations, to so the Supreme Court passes Brown versus Board in 1954. But then look at what white people did right in the aftermath. So if you don't understand history, you can't understand that. You can talk about the civil rights movement, but what happens after the Voting Rights Act and Civil Rights Act of 64 and 65 are passed? White people immediately set about dismantling them because they never wanted them in the first place. So yeah, if you don't understand history, then you're lost. And if you don't understand white supremacy, you're lost.
0: Go ahead, Richard.
8: You know, and I also, well, now that you are a podcast, great one now, like.
11: Oh God, don't you start that, brother Richard. I ain't no great one.
8: look, some of them guys, content creators, they drool over 400,000, right? So in relationship, but I'll leave that alone. I won't put that. But something, it's a couple of things in back exchange you and Elliot had that comes to my mind, and I'm gonna start with the history part and the point that you made about telling stories, right? Mm-hmm. And I guess I wanted to to get your view, because I was in discussion with someone else and making the distinction, you being in political science, the distinction between telling stories from historical perspective and looking at what we're dealing with from the perspective of political science. Should we understand those distinctions?
11: Yes, that is a very, very good question. I'm not a historian. Neither am I a philosopher. Even though I am a political philosopher, philosophers work to understand knowledge. Historians work to understand history. I want to do both of those things. But my approach to political science, and the reason, I'm deep into that, is politics, and I'm not just talking about something simple like going out to vote, but politics is really concerned with the acquisition and maintenance of power for different constituencies. So for the historians, I'm like, okay, you can talk to me about Charles Hamilton Houston or David Walker or John Brown or whatever. Okay, what are you going to do with that? Okay, philosopher, you can talk to me about ontology and epistemology and all of that. And you can even go back and say, oh, we need to know more than Plato, Aristotle, and Socrates, and we need to get back to Thales and Imhotep. Okay, but now what are we going to do with that? Ultimately, my thought is, there's a political scientist, Harold Laswell, who said politics is the process that decides who gets what, when, where, and how, whether it be materially or psychologically. And so my thought is, how can Black people acquire power to decide their own fate? That's what, for me, all of this is about. I want to know history, but I ain't trying to be stuck there. I want to know philosophy, but I ain't trying to be stuck there. I'm about how can we organize in the real world, right, to create some type of situation in whatever spaces that we may be where Black people as a constituency is going to be able to decide their own fate. And now folks will say, and they have said, well, that's fundamentally racist. Why you worry so much about Black people? Why you talk so much about Black people? And I'm like, look, man, I would talk less about Black people if you talk more about them. I mean, y'all are consistently doing stuff that does not center on Black people, and you're consistently damaging us. And you've damaged so many minds of Black people that are supposedly, quote unquote, educated and in positions of influence, that they ain't even pushing back. And we see that all the time. So the question is, how can those of us who are really concerned about the well-being of Black men, women, and children replicate ourselves as quickly as possible so that our children have more of a say in how the world moves forward in the future, rather than begging white folks for their beneficence and mercy, because they've shown that they have very little to none when the whip really comes down.
8: And hopefully this is a follow-up to the thought that you've developed, because when you say this is not unique in relationship to Louisville, And then you speak to the rolling back of, say, the civil rights movement. That's a political structural reality of America. So I'm going to ask it as a question to get your view. Wouldn't we say that it's not unique because within the political structure, every gain that Black folks make at different generations structurally is pushed back, and that's a power dynamics?
11: Yes. That is very true. That's what I was talking about. When you look at Civil War ends, you get the Reconstruction Amendment. You get, you know, 13th, 14th, 15th Amendment, 13th and 1865, 14th and 68, 15th and 1870 gives Black men the right to vote. There were immediate flight attacks on all of those. You know, when you talk about citizenship, you immediately get the rise of the prison industrial complex, which has a loophole that says that slavery is illegal except on the condition of imprisonment and commission of a crime. And so you see that rollback. I don't think it's a mistake that you still see Black people, Black men in particular, disproportionately represented in the prison system, right? And look at how they're punished. Look at how we're punished, that is. I want to include us all in that. It's not a punishment that just lasts while you're incarcerated. If you become a felon, you're in effect marked for life. They set up a situation where you can't even go to certain schools. You can't get student loans. You can't get housing assistance. There's so many things, even after you have supposedly paid your debt to society, right? You look at the 15th Amendment, giving black men the right to vote. No woman could vote until 1920 with the passage of the 19th Amendment. But immediately, white people come back. Literacy tests, poll taxes, intimidation, outright violence, grandfather clauses, all of these things. It's always been this way. There's always been white retrenchment. Every step we take forward, we take three or four steps back because of this white aggression. So we understand that. Now, I haven't gotten to it in this series, but the thrust of it, when you talk about higher education, for me, is how can we, as Black folk, moving forward, build educational infrastructures that are separate from white people? That's really the thrust pushing forward. When I came into this, I said, you know, when I was in graduate school, I was like, if I go back to a Black school, because I graduated from Morehouse, if I go back to a Black school, I'll teach in a political science department. If I go to a white school, I'll teach in a Black studies department. And the thought for me was, that's basically a mini HBCU. They're Black kids on these white campuses. I need to help as many of them as I can. I didn't understand what, help me, brothers. I didn't understand what a fool's errand that was at schools like the one where I am. And it's been 30 years that I've been at it. And fundamentally, we can talk about this tonight, if you'd like, but fundamentally, what it's forced me to do is ask some pretty tough questions on, was integration a desirable outcome of Black struggle in the first place? So I'm wrestling with all of that.
8: I mean, it seems, and I'll you know, pass it back to you, Elliot, but it seems where the clip that Elliot played when you, if I'm listening effectively, where you, you know, this meeting, right, of these in Kentucky, these colleges and talking about DEI, I mean, it's right there. That it's the structural realities, right? I mean, and compared to the propaganda.
11: Brother.
8: I mean, it's. I think that's what you're saying in relationship to that is like so important. And I have to say this because what I find is that in our conversations in community, especially. I'm not a real wide social media person and listening to, but I find we miss the mark of acknowledging the structural reality. But with that example, they're talking about DEI being a problem when it never was a challenge at all. Is that what the point that you were making?
11: Yes, that and more. First of all, I think, you know, we've talked about this. We have to repeat ourselves sometimes because, you know, we might have different audiences for different shows.
8: Yes.
11: When I talk about be focused, don't be distracted, that's really from Toni Morrison. And she said one of the fundamental functions of racism is distraction. It distracts you. It keeps you from doing your work. And it's a sleight of hand that makes you focus on things that you really shouldn't be focused on. We never should have been focused on DEI.
8: Mm.
11: That in and of itself, the DEI argument was and is a distraction, right? Mm. What this is really about is equality and Black power. And white structures resisting that and doing it however they can. So they come up with all these acronyms that they attack, DEI, CRT. You think these white folks know anything about critical race theory? You know, I mean, seriously, they want to, you know, you say DEI means didn't earn it and affix that to Black people. And I'm like, you sons and daughters of Yaku have a wrestling promoter who is now over the Department of Education. And you want to talk to me about merit? And she's dismantling the Department of Education. You got people in the federal government who just pundits on Fox News, ain't never worked in none of it. You want to talk about didn't earn it? Do you know how many dumb white people I talk to? I mean, these people, when I go to that meeting, and I'm sorry to get aggressive about this, because that's the way it'll come across. Well, when I went to that meeting in the state capitol here in Kentucky in Frankfort, where you got all of these anti-DEI people like Jennifer Decker and Max Wise, I mean, from places like Wadi, Kentucky, these people are idiots. They are idiots, but they've been elected here, and they are sitting in seats of power, right? And they got these doggone presidents, like the president here. The president here right now didn't even interview for the damn job, okay? They fired this white woman, who was the first white woman president here, and just gave the job to this white man from Ireland, just gave it to him. He didn't even go through an interview process. And you talk about didn't earn it. He didn't earn it. And then you're going to tell me I got to follow this man without question? Oh, hell no. But going up to that hearing, man, it was like time traveling. I felt like I was in Emmett Till's trial. That's what I felt. They never mentioned Black people, as I said in that installment, but you knew it was about anti-Blackness. You knew it was about harming Black people, and it wasn't a damn thing that we could do about it. We had no power. That was a structure.
8: Yeah. Yes. So, Elliot,
0: Professor Jones, you mentioned to Richard a minute ago about should integration have been a desirable outcome? Those discussions and the point you're raising were discussions that we always had. And when I say we always had, I'm talking about as a people. We, especially in the mid to late 19th century, me and Richard last week spent a little time going over the dialogue between Henry Holland Garnett and Frederick Douglass in the 1843 Colored Convention, where Garnett was basically telling the delegates that we need to take a more forceful stance in dealing with white supremacy.
11: Mm-hmm.
0: And Douglass at the time, who was working with Garrison, was saying that moral suasion is the strategy that would work.
11: Mm-hmm.
0: And we could see that when they voted, it was almost split down the middle. So what I'm saying is these discussions were always had.
11: Yeah.
0: But I think the tide changed. And I want your opinion on this because you would know better than me. The tide changed when the NAACP was formed and whites really got involved in the inner workings of this quote-unquote Black struggle. Because Du Bois always had in his mind about the talented 10th helping the masses of Black people where we could rise together.
11: Mm-hmm.
0: But the Europeans that was involved in the forming of that used that talented 10th to control the masses of black people. That wasn't what division of Du Bois was. And he basically said it in later books that he wrote, how things kind of got out of control. But talk about it from your perspective, because what you're raising is something that should be talked about. But even our leadership now, and I'm talking about black leadership, they don't want to touch topics like that. Just talk about spend a little time on that.
11: Oof. Oh, brother. where do we start? You're right. These discussions have been going on since the Negro Convention Movement started in early the 1830s, when you talk about the Negro Convention Movement. And there's been this tension between really three strands, right? Black fundamental nationalism, that is, if we can get free, we need to get out of here. We just need to get out, go to Africa, the Caribbean, somewhere that is black dominated, where we have the majority of our people, we just don't have to deal with white people at all. That's fundamental nationalism. Then we get a strain of then there's integration, of course, with the moral suasion, which Douglass is pushing. You're right. We get more than a century later, Martin Luther King, central in his argument is moral suasion. Only as he gets towards the end of his life, he makes the argument, I fear that I'm integrating my people into a burning house.
0: Yes.
11: And so he starts to reexamine himself. And then there's neo-nationalism. The longer black people stay, the more we're disconnected from Africa or anywhere else, you know, where our ancestors were born. We see America's home. And so you have some black people who say, we don't want to leave here, but we do want to separate from white people here. And this country owes us a particular amount of land where we can have our own. And so, you know, we're going through that. But Du Bois is really, really interesting. And I've been reflecting on Du Bois a lot lately. And anybody who looks at Du Bois, I think this is really, really important to think about. And I don't have an answer to this. You know, as both of y'all prod me, like, you probably know this. And I thought, I've been drinking and thinking. I've been trying to figure it out. You know,
12: leave that Uncle Nearest. Leave that Uncle Nearest. No, I ain't going to say that.
11: I know, brother. Like, leave it alone. You're right. I need to leave it alone. But everything that Du Bois does, right? You talk about the talented 10th. He sees many of our people being bought off in effect. Later on, he says, it's not even a 10th. I'm reducing it to a guiding 100. Goes from 1 in 10 to 1 in 100 that might be committed to us. But remember this. By 1961, after everything Du Bois has gone through, all the fighting that he's dedicated himself to for black people, he writes a letter. You can look it up to a friend of his, Grace Golden, that he says he and his wife are leaving. They're going to Ghana. They have no plans to return. And in this letter, he says, I'm sick of the way this country treats us. And I'm leaving because Negroes in America cannot win. And he never comes back, right? He says, Negroes in America cannot win. And I've been posing this question to black people, from my fraternity brothers to people in higher ed, to all of them. I'm like, y'all are real comfortable when I talk about a place that you don't call home because it's a poor frog who won't praise his own pond. And so if I'm in Kentucky or Tennessee or Mississippi and I say, if Du Bois was right,

0: They're silent. If I'm in Tennessee like I was last weekend, can Negroes in Tennessee win? You know, they're silent. So the question is, if we can win, where can we win? And how can we win with the troops that we have right now amongst our own people? Because it is real, and I'll be short. There hasn't been a single thing to move black people forward that wasn't led by black radicals in the black radical tradition. But the white supremacist power structure saw that. So black radicals forced them to carve out certain space for black people, and white supremacist power structure said, okay, if you Negroes got to have something cool, but we ain't going to put y'all black radicals in here. We're going to find the weakest, most milquetoast, passive, go-along, to get-along Negroes who are willing to sell their people out that we can find, and we're going to put them in those positions. And unfortunately for us, we as a people didn't work hard enough to disown them,
1: right,
0: to disavow them and push them out of those positions. And now that's the majority of what we have. Whether you talk about politics, you talk about higher education, in corporate America, across the board, we got the lion's share of our people who have, quote unquote, made it by American naked capitalist standards. They are completely concerned with personal position. They don't give a damn about collective progress and power. And so that's why we're in more trouble, I think, right now than we've ever been.
1: We're going to take a brief break. And when we come back, you can get involved in this discussion, too, by dialing 215-490-9832. That's 215-490-9832. Our guest this evening in conversation is journalist, educator, professor, and past chair of the Department of Pan-African Studies at the University of Louisville, Dr. Ricky L. Jones. The online series, A Black Professor at a Hostile White University, is one of the topics of discussion. And again, get involved by dialing 215-490-9832. Time for an awakening. We'll be right back.

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4: 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Escape.

0: We are the watchmen on the wall. You are too. You watch with a political eye. We watch from a spiritual eye. But we're supposed to be the watchmen for the people that vote for us. The sad thing is the people vote. They don't give you the money to run your campaigns. So here come big business.
1: How are you? How are you, Judge? How are you, Alderman? How are you, Congressman? How are you? How are you, Reverend? Well, what can I do for you today, Reverend?
0: You can't do nothing for me. See, that's what we got to be careful of. We got to be careful of who we bow down to. But see, when you get in your congregation and you talk this Jesus, this powerful Jesus that's sitting at the right hand of the Father with all power in his hand, then you go with your hat in your hand to the governor, to the mayor, to the president, begging for some crumbs. You have sold your God cheap. And you make the white

are between 38 and 50 million people in the United States of America who are poverty-stricken, making income less than the poverty level. And yet, this is the richest nation in the history of the world. Our national gross product this year will go beyond $800 billion. And yet, there are between 38 and 50 million people who are poverty-stricken. Now, something wrong. A lot of people are afraid to say it. But I don't mind saying it. You see, somebody said to me the other night, don't you think, Dr. King, you are going to have to start speaking more in terms of the administration's policy? Because since you started talking against the war in Vietnam, it's hurt the budget of your organization, and people who once respected you don't respect you anymore. And I had to look over and say, sir, I'm sorry, but you don't know me. I'm not a consensus leader. I don't determine what is right and wrong by looking at the budget of my organization. And I don't determine what is right and wrong by taking a Gallup poll of the majority opinion. And so because there's something wrong, our struggle must continue.

Some of us see the United States as the righteous empire, imperialism, colonies, and the colonized. Either you are on our side or you are on the side of evil. This is a war of good versus evil, and of course, our side is the good side. Our track record to the contrary notwithstanding. This is a war of right versus wrong, with our side being right, including our extermination of the Indians, our enslavement of the Africans, our training of assassins, our unqualified support for Zionism, our complete disregard of both the Palestinians and the United Nations resolution supporting the Palestinians, our suppression of third world peoples, and our disregard for the world's opinion about our racism and our refusal to discuss reparation for blacks and the victims of the West African chattel slave trade. No, our absolute arrogance in refusing to acknowledge any wrongdoing in the slave trade. We won't even say, I am sorry, and it's probably because we ain't sorry. Like I have said for years, if we repent, we just might have to repay. And we ain't about to repay. We can repay the Jews, we can repay the Japanese, but we ain't about to repay the Africans, because this is America. United we stand, and in God we trust. That's what you got on your money, but that ain't hardly what you got on your mind. What we trust in is the almighty dollar. Our money and our military. We are a righteous empire. Empire, imperialism, colonies, and the colonized. And you're either on our side or you're on the wrong side.

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1: Welcome back to Time for an Awakening. It's 7:10 on this Sunday edition of Time for an Awakening. Our guest this evening in conversation, journalist, educator, professor, and past chair of the Department of Pan-African Studies at the University of Louisville, Dr. Ricky L. Jones. The online series, A Black Professor at a Hostile White University, is a must-see, a must-listen-to. If you're on social media, pull it up, watch the whole series. Share it with your young folks, especially if they're in school, whether it's college or grade school, and talk about this with your family. These discussions need to start being had among our families. Take it to your church, your social organizations. Start having these discussions and then get involved in some type of movement. You know what? Professor Jones, before I go back, and Richard, I want to, because Dr. King just mentioned something in that clip about people came to him and talked about him being involved and starting to complain about that war and saying that he should say more positive things about the administration. And he told the guy, hey, wait a minute, you don't know me. Let me play this, because that fear is not new among our people in this struggle here. Let me play something that you mentioned in one of the series, and I recommend that our people, if you're on social media, and even if you're not, join social media just so you can hear this series. Let me play this clip from one of Professor Jones's, if I can get this here. It's about being safe. Let me play it. Well, I thought I wanted to play it. Something's going on here. I might have to come back to it, because it don't seem to be responding for me for some odd reason.
2: That's I ain't gonna mess with that.
1: Wow. Okay. Oh, wait a minute.
3: I have been inclined to say something. The real brothers and sisters already know. But as a consequence of this series that I'm doing on a black professor at a hostile white university, there are people who actually are supportive, who've been sending me a lot of notes saying things like, be careful, be safe. And that made me think that, look, I need to remind some people of something. Again, real brothers and sisters already know this. There is no such thing as fighting for black people who are the most despised people in this country and being safe. You can't have that both ways. You're going to love black folk, you're going to fight for black folk, you're going to tell the truth about black folk, or you're going to be safe. It's just that simple. You can't be a black person with any type of revolutionary sensibilities and then get upset, for instance, if white institutions don't love you, give you awards, and all that type of trash. In fact, if they start giving you awards, if they start inviting you to all their events, if they start showing you love, you're doing something wrong. You can't have that both ways. It's just not the way it works. Every move, every step of progress that our people have made, from Gabriel Prosser to Denmark Vesey to Nat Turner to David Walker to Harriet Tubman to Fred Douglas to William Monroe Trotter, Ida B. Wells, Fannie Lou Hamer, none of these people were safe. None of them played it safe. They all took risks. They were all black revolutionaries. It's black revolutionaries that kicked in doors for us to have the little bit of freedom that we have now. And the problem is, a lot of safe Negroes walked through those doors. And that's why things are getting rolled back, because we ain't got fighters the way we used to have them. So look, I appreciate that love. But all that being safe, all that being careful, That ain't what moved black people forward in the past. That's not what's going to move us forward in the future. And let me tell y'all, if you got to bootlick and you got to dance for these people to accept you, you ain't no good to your people. And how you going to go home and face your children, right? So don't play it safe, y'all, and accept the consequences of not playing it safe, because that's what we need. We don't need more safe black folk. We need more fighters. We need more revolutionaries. We need more black people who will tell the truth, even when the truth ain't popular. And if you got black folk around you right now, or so-called leading you, and they ain't functioning like that, you better get rid of them, because those people are dangerous. That's it. That's all I got on that. I just had to get it off my chest. So let's keep rocking and not playing it safe.
1: Richard, go ahead.
2: You know what, Brother Jones, I don't know about you. You know, it's interesting because I made a note to myself based off of something you said earlier about Harold Cruz's Crisis of the Negro Intellectual, and that was dealing with the intellectual wing, right, and what they were doing and his critique of that. But what I wanted, something else you said, I would like, you know, I'll give you the opportunity either to build on or, you know, to get me right about saying it. You were saying, how do we deal, and I'm taking it, you're looking at, based off of what you're doing, from the perspective of higher education. Mm-hmm. The institution, it ain't even black, it's not backlash, it's white institutes, white structure reassessing itself to its core. That's the way, hopefully, mm-hmm. that makes sense, you know, that structurally, they're just going back to what they initially went to the degree they can, you know, at this moment. And you're raising a question around higher education, the impact it'll have on black students who will be coming through there, the removal of certain texts, the removal of certain curriculums, the removal of certain ability to investigate. What is black people supposed to do with that reality at this moment? What is your thoughts, or have you developed thoughts, even scant thoughts at this point, of how we could structurally address that, or what we should be, questions we should be raising?
4: Yeah, very good question again. Man, you full of them tonight, brother. I guess because you ain't drinking that Uncle Nearest. the one point I'm trying to get across to people, and it's a core one, is I think there are too many people overall, but I don't care what they think, but too many of our people to think that this stuff is just about Trump. Mm-hmm. And the stuff that's happening as a consequence of Trump and his allies is new. And I'm trying to tell people none of this is really new, including what's going on in higher education with these white schools. They've never been welcoming to us. They've never been committed to some setup that is really forwarding the plight of black people. They're just being more brazen right now in their hostility, which on one hand is bad, but on another hand it's good, because at least we know what we're dealing with. And then the question is, what are we going to do about it?
2: Right.
4: But something that I don't think folk have really looked at, and I'm seeing it, and then this is getting worse, all right? This is getting worse, not better. Carter G. Woodson once said that Harvard, back to that Uncle Nearest, he said Harvard has messed up more black minds than bad whiskey. And it's really not just Harvard. I say it's white schools, right? As we talk about being educated, I was doing an interview on this series with a black kid at the University of Louisville who worked for the student newspaper, right? Which is about to get defunded and shut down because everything is about having state-sponsored media at this point. But I was talking to the kid and I told her, I said, you know, I don't want you all to go through what I went through at graduate school at the University of Kentucky, where I was the only black graduate student in the political science department. So I felt like Ruby Bridges. And I felt like I had to go into every class and be like Anna Julia Cooper, you know, when all black people entering with me. And she, brother, she looked at me, she was blank. This is a black senior at the university. And I asked, I said, you don't know who Ruby Bridges is, do you? Nope. You don't know who Anna Julia Cooper is, do you? Nope. Had no idea. Talked to some other kids in different settings. I mean, they had no idea who Carter G. Woodson was.
5: Damn.
4: You know, they just do not know. So the question is, with our children coming out of these schools, they're considered, quote unquote, educated. But if they have no serious working knowledge of Ida B. Wells or the Honorable Elijah Muhammad or Minister Louis Farrakhan or Malcolm X or really Martin Luther King Jr. beyond I Have a Dream, they don't know anything about A. Philip Randolph or Fannie Lou Hamer. Are they really educated?
5: Mm.
4: You know, are they really educated?
5: No.
4: Or as this black professor told me when I, and you all know this, we talked about when I transferred from the U.S. Naval Academy to Morehouse, and the chair of history at the time, Arthur Hornsby Jr., he wouldn't take my history credits from Navy. And I said, I took a whole history at year history at Annapolis. Come on, there ain't no backwater school. And he told me, he said, look, the Naval Academy means nothing here, Mr. Jones. He said, schools like that have worked hard forever to keep our people out. And the few of y'all that they let in, they miseducate you so badly that you're virtually of no use to our people.
5: Wow.
4: And then he talked to me like I was sick, brothers. He talked to me like I was on that Uncle Nears back then. He said, I cannot. That man sat there and said, I cannot allow you to leave here in that condition.
5: Mm.
4: And so, you know, I ask myself, as a black educator at a hostile white school, what is the condition that most of our black children are leaving these schools in? And it's painful because I'm sitting there in it, and there ain't enough for me to stop them. I can't stop them. I haven't been able in my 30 years, I haven't been able to replicate myself fast enough. The brothers and sisters who came before me, we couldn't replicate ourselves fast. We have no power. They keep us out. So then the question is, what do we do? Because these schools are messing our children up. Mm. And they're messing our children up in this generation because they've done a good job in past generations of messing, quote unquote, black scholars, the current black scholars up. So it ain't just what the white people doing. We got a lot of black people who are helping them, either actively or because they just passive.
2: Wow. You know, it's and what you're saying, and I just wanted to, because it's interesting, the point that you raised that, and the example that you gave, I just heard recently, you know, in the sense of that question about, you know, somebody communicating the experience of them asking about black historical figures to a young person that they had no clue of, which we would assume, you know, like Ida B. Wells, you know, or, you know, you would think that they would know, right? They think that they have some inclination. And it goes to, in another conversation of how, for me, you know, and you mentioned Carter Woodson and those educators, like the one that schooled you, that was an infrastructure and an understanding that generation of, you know, educators understood what they had to do with the students that came in front of them and making that distinction. And what now, which is totally absent, it's not even at the community level. I mean, rural community or urban community, that those symbols are there so that 6, 7, 8, 9, 10-year-old at least is aware of them as they move through their development, personal development. And that's where I see that we have to, you know, kind of look at taking on a role from a political perspective, a political science perspective, of re-engineering our community to make those things center so when they get to these institutions, they'll understand what their mission is.
4: Right. And because you're absolutely right. You're absolutely right.
1: Go ahead, Richard. I'm going to cut you. Go ahead.
2: Oh, no, go ahead. I'm good. Thank you. And thank you, Professor Jones.
1: Let's go to New York City. This brother here, we have some of these similar discussions. Let's go here to New York City. Yes, sir.
6: Grace, peace, and truth to you. Grace, peace, and truth to you, brothers. This is Brother Maurice from Black Men Screaming.
1: How are you, sir?
6: I'm fine. But I'm gonna give me a little time because I got a few things to say.
1: Uh-oh.
6: Okay, first of all, y'all keep talking about Fannie Lou Hamer. You know it was her birthday on the 6th of October. Mm-hmm. And everybody should remember that speech that she made at the Democratic National Convention, whatever she talked about, I'm sick and tired of being sick and tired. And the narrative really is important because this month is full of a whole bunch of things that happened that Black people should be aware of. We're celebrating the 30th anniversary of what? Million Man March. Mm-hmm. But there's something else that I think is even more important than that, and I want to drop this in the ear of a few people and stuff. People forget about the striking down of the 1875 Civil Rights Law, what they call the Civil Rights cases. There were five cases that were brought by Black people, okay, because they wasn't busy taking time off, they wasn't relaxing and stuff. This is after, you know, after the Civil War. There were five cases: United States versus Stanley, United States versus Ryan, United States versus Nichols, United States versus Singleton, Robinson versus Memphis, and the Charlotte's R&R Company. All of these are Black people bringing lawsuits about accommodations, use of denial of access to hotel accommodations and stuff. But the thing that I thought was very interesting when they struck down the 1875 Civil Rights Act, I just want to read this little section by Justice Bradley, what he said. And when you hear this, it sounds very familiar. When a man has emerged from slavery and by the aid of beneficial legislation has shaken off the inseparable constraints of the state, there must be some stage in the progress of his evolution where he takes the rank of a mere citizen and ceases to be the special favorite of the laws. When his rights as a citizen or a man are to be protected in ordinary modes by which the other man rights are protected. So they're saying that, you know, they were using these laws, you know, coming out of slavery to say, hey, you know, we're giving special consideration to Black people. Doesn't that sound familiar?
4: Yep.
6: Doesn't it? And then when you listen to Louisiana versus Calais, sounds the same type of argument that we're talking about, hundreds of years ago. So when these people are talking about, there's a narrative out here that, oh, this just started with 2025, you look at what these people are doing. They pushed back against Reconstruction, and it didn't take them that long. We're talking about, this ruling came down in 1883. So there was always a consistent pushback against us. And so when I'm listening to these young people talking about, oh, we're relaxing, and we got these Black online influencers talking about we have time to relax. But relax, none of y'all never got off the bench in the first place. Fannie Lou Hamer said, I'm sick and tired of being sick and tired. But what happened? She was fighting to survive. And so the last thing I'm going to say, brother, I'll let y'all jump in. This is the conversation that me and Brother Ricky had while I was talking about looking at raising money for some of these schools because a lot of these Black people, a lot of Black people require school lunches. But the way they changed around the laws, a lot of them don't qualify to get free lunches, so they have to pay for it. And then a lot of young Black children are going to be going hungry. You know, there's only nine states that actually pay for lunches now. Coming out of the pandemic, during the pandemic, there was money for everybody to eat for free. Now there's only nine states. 41 of them require people to pay for their lunches.
4: Mm.
6: And when you think about that for a second, especially when we know that sometimes that's the only meal that some of these young people in our communities are getting. And we haven't even talked about, Brother Elliott hasn't got a chance to talk about what's going on with SNAP. It's going to be happening in a couple of days. No SNAP food, no lunch meal, no breakfast. What are we doing? And people sitting up and talking about they're going to be sitting on their hands, they're relaxing. We don't know what we're doing. We're more concerned about nonsense. And you can look in every month where I can point to every month where Black people have stood up. One of the things we say on our show is stand up, speak up, scream if you have to. We call it Black men screaming. Stand up, speak up, scream if you have to. Because there's not a month that you can find that Black people wasn't struggling, and it is still struggling for their people. And again, think about this. It's the civil rights cases. When they struck down the Civil Rights Act of 1875, that's your homework assignment. Look it up. Because when they said that, that's what brought on Plessy versus Ferguson a couple of years later. And they said, it comes a point in time where you become a regular citizen. We ain't going to keep giving you these special privileges because you just came out of being enslaved. That's what they said. I just paraphrased it for you. Don't that sound familiar? We ain't going to keep protecting your rights to vote because you're a regular citizen now. Section 2 versus the equal protection of the 14th Amendment. Okay, I'm done now. I'm going to listen, and I'll stay on in case I need to respond to something that y'all said.
1: I hear you. Go ahead, brother, Professor Jones.
4: Look, man, we got a nice little circle going on between me, you, Brother Richard, Brother Maurice. I was on with Brother Maurice some time ago on his show. We're talking about these things. And you just hope as many people as possible listen. And we keep bringing this stuff up. You know, Brother Rich picking me about being some type of social media influencer, man. That ain't real. Not at all. You know, it's like we're just out here working as hard as we can to reach our people however we can. You know, I see these folk out here on TikTok and Instagram and all that stuff, man, taking pictures of their food and doing TikTok dances and sisters posting pictures of them in bikinis traveling everywhere. Look, that ain't what I feel like we need to be doing. You know, my thing is, we're trying to educate our people as best as we can. What Brother Maurice is really talking about, man, and we were talking about it earlier tonight, you got to have a sense of history. And if you got a sense of history, there is nothing that these people do that will surprise you.
1: Yep.
4: Nothing. Because they're constantly repeating themselves.
2: Right.
6: And then, Brother Ellie, you remember what you just said to me? We talked about the Congressional Black Caucus, and they had their event. They said there's 311 cases that they had before fighting against all of the stuff that Trump is doing. But in 1883, you see five cases of Black men and women bringing cases to the Supreme Court, and they got ruled against.
4: Yeah.
6: It's all lining up. And let me tell you, now, Richard, now, I'm going to mess with you. I have to mess with you, Richard. There's another anniversary in this month, you know. There's another anniversary where somebody got appointed to the Supreme Court. Old Clarence Thomas was confirmed this month. In 1991,
4: why are you causing all this trouble? Why are you letting him cause all this trouble, Brother?
2: He said, I agree with you, Brother Jones. But, you know, I'm going to leave you alone, Brother Maurice.
6: You know, I got nothing left for you, Brother Richard. But you know, I mean, come on now. We got a whole bunch of things that went on. We had a whole bunch of things that went on in this month or whatever. People forget about the race riot that was down there in South Carolina and stuff. When Black people were trying to stand up. I mean, come on now. We got to tell the truth. Okay. I'll do another one, right? This is something. What happened in 1968? John Carlos and Tommy Smith. They stood up on there and they put their hands up with those black gloves on and stuff. And they said they gonna stand up for black people because they didn't care about their gold medals, or whatever. They thought it was important to represent black people. That happened this month. But maybe I'm wrong, but I believe it's this month. I remember because I was listening to him speaking at the University of Maryland. So I was like, you know, come on. Yeah, let me tell you something. There's sometimes in life we have to do stuff when we're afraid, but we still have to do it while we're afraid. It's not easy to be on air and have your face all over the place and black people and standing up for black people and people putting it, you know, I can tell you there's plenty of times when I talk about the police and I tell Elliot all the time when they stop me or whatever, they know who I am. I never stopped fighting for you because my mother and my father created that legacy within me and said, don't get a degree and don't come back and get involved in your community. I have too much love for black people to let you sit on the sidelines. We can't afford it. Now I'm going to get off.
1: Thank you for your contribution, brother.
2: But it raises, you know, I don't know if this is an appropriate time, you know, Brother King Jones, because I wanted, you know, in the series itself, as you conceived it, Elliot raised what is it that you wanted us to get out of it or do with it?
4: Yeah. The first thing is to know what's going on at these schools and counter that narrative, right? Mm. That's one. But two, to understand that these stories extend beyond the schools, beyond higher education, because we still have a relatively small number of black people that exist in those spaces. Three, hopefully it'll educate people, because quite often, like Brother Maurice was just talking about, like we forget this and we forget that. I believe that we're at a point in history, it's not that our people are forgetting things, it's that they are so diverted, miseducated, and missocialized that they never even knew. And so what I really want to do is, you know, at the end of some of the episodes, I should say it at the end of all of them, is think it ain't illegal yet. I want to prompt people to, you know, that old Parliament of Funkadelic chant, right? You know, but lastly, I do believe that this is all, as we talked about earlier, about storytelling and in making us think. For instance, like all of this stuff is going on about a guy, I forget his name, guy ran around going to college campuses, hated black people, hated black women, talked about prove me wrong, all this stuff. Again, I forget his name. If I could remember his name, I probably wouldn't say his name. They talk about national holidays, foreign presidential medal of freedom, big billboards up, you know, as I drive by my school. Again, I forget the man's name. But he has been reframed, right? Because these people have the power to reframe a racist.
1: Right.
4: And I think I was talking to Brother Maurice about this with some others in a thought experiment that I had. What if Minister Farrakhan was killed? What would be said? Would there be arguments for a national holiday? Would they be naming streets? Would they be putting up billboards? Would they say, you know, Louis Farrakhan was a master debater, and he was open for debate. In all venues, he went to places not only where he was loved, but he also went to places where he was hated and spoke to all, trying to inform. That's American. Would they say Louis Farrakhan literally brought millions of people together in Washington, D.C. to talk about the American dream versus American reality so that we could be better? Is that the stuff that they say? Would they say Louis Farrakhan rescued countless black men who were caught in America's criminal justice system and they were all but abandoned, and he and his organization helped to give them purpose in life? That's the epitome of America. Would they say that about him? You know, and so that thought experiment isn't about you agreeing or disagreeing with Minister Farrakhan. But what it is about is who's telling the story. And so what I want our people to get out of what I'm doing and what others are doing, think about your place Think about how you're talked about. Think about what's being done to you, and think about who's being chosen to be your leaders and the people that you should listen to, and think about who are the people that maybe you should be listening to. So all of those things.
7: Sounds good to me. What you say, Elliot?
1: I'm going to go grab a couple of these calls. Let's go here.
8: Call, $10.
1: Caller?
8: How much would you like to pay?
9: Yes,
8: you
9: good afternoon.
1: I think something's up.
9: I just have a question.
1: Something's up in your background, caller.
9: In regards to.
7: You got.
1: Go ahead. He's all right. Go ahead.
9: Yeah, I just have a question in regards to the brother and the beautiful presentation that he's putting forward. With the civil rights advancement over the over the last 60 years, basically being terminated, with most social services for black people in this country about to be terminated, with the situation of martial law about to be in effect, my question to your guests is, are we heading to a new form of Jim Crow? And what are black people going to do about it?
4: Mm. Yeah, I think we are. You know, my response is I think we are. And I don't think we ever completely got beyond a Jim Crow existence in this country. It was more veiled. And now it's becoming more brazen as white supremacist forces are pushing to reaffirm white dominance in the society. Now, the question is, what are we going to do about it? And that's a very important question. I have been fascinated by the recent work of Brother Charles Blow. And I talk about this as much as I can, because I'm not saying that Blow is right about everything or wrong about everything, but I think it's something for us to consider. And it's a different take on the neo-nationalist movement. Blow did a book a few years ago called The Devil You Know.
1: Mm-hmm.
4: Former New York Times columnist. He's away from the New York Times now, but then, because a lot of our people have been put in a position where many of them don't or some can't read, he did a documentary called South to Black Power. Blow's argument is, for as we move forward, black people might want to consider, one, if we're going to stay here, all right? And there's already a movement of black people who are leaving this country or making plans to leave the country, but I don't think that's going to be an appreciable percentage of black folks. But for those
9: No, not at all.
4: I don't think that's going to be an appreciable percentage. But for those of us who remain here, it could be reasonable to at least talk about, if we're going to stay, that we actively work to get ourselves, to move ourselves to parts of the country where we can grow our collective numbers. So to do that, you know, and that's another point of my series, brothers. I make the argument, and Kentuckians hate to hear it, that Kentucky is a lost space for black people. I don't think we have a future here, right? And that's why I'm getting my daughter out as soon as possible. She's a senior in high school now. Her mother is a Kentuckian, didn't want to leave. But she's a senior. She was not even allowed to talk to schools in this state. She's out. She's headed to Chicago. So some places...
9: Quick question, brother. Let me just ask you this quick question. What is your daughter going to study in college?
4: Man, you know, brother, she's 17 now, man. She says she's going to study finance. She says she's going to study finance.
9: Now, listen, we only got short time, so I want to give you something that may be a Drew.
4: Okay.
9: If you get the opportunity, and I say this to everybody listening out here, go on Instagram to GovTech and check out that spot on Instagram and click on the sister Simone Beasley.
4: Okay.
9: And look at her videos And I believe that's one of the directions that we need to place our kids in the position is to get involved in the overseas GovTech situation. Basically, what you have to do is you have to get a government security clearance. Mm-hmm. Better to start early than later. That will give you the opportunity to, once you get certain technical skills, if that's what you're into, to be able to go overseas to get employment that is tax-free up to $120,000. I got three kids right now that's doing it. So,
10: okay.
9: And I got a couple of others that are in the process. And it's not really a hard process. And that system will definitely guide you on how to do it. But I want to respond to this. You said something about Charles Blow. Now, people may agree with me and people may disagree with me. I don't follow bisexual men. I don't trust them. And that's what he is. And plus, his agenda is based on black people going to the South and then becoming part of the political system. And I mean, I don't have no problem with our people going to the South. I support it in ways to where if we work collectively together to build together and to place ourselves in a position to protect ourselves, because that's all what it really boils down to, be honest. Because anytime we have come together as a people and we flourish in those situations, when we have the right people involved and in leadership, the first thing the white man do is go in there and wipe you off the planet. I mean, we have to understand that should be a part of our teaching to our children, that whenever you come together collectively, the most important thing you have to do is figure out how you can protect yourself, your family, and your comrades, and the people that surround you. Because like they did in every place that we've had romanticism, success as a people that we love to talk about, Tulsa, Rosewood, whatever. The bottom line is they've always come in and wiped us off the face of the earth. So I agree with you as far as going back to the South, but my only thing is we have to figure out how we protect ourselves. Other than that, in all truthfulness, my brother, we lead our people to a slaughter, because that's the nature of the white man. There's nothing on this planet more diabolical, evil, and murderous than the white man. History proves it. But I would like to thank you, brother. And my last question to you is, where can I find your series at that Elliot has been talking about and you're putting forward?
10: Well, you can find the series on all platforms: TikTok, Instagram, Facebook. What's the other one? Threads. But let me quickly say this, because I wanted to let you finish. I am not saying that I completely agree with Blow and there are things that need to be added. Now, I want to be clear in absentia of him. I don't have the same restrictions based on people's sexuality. You know, one of my favorite black writers is James Baldwin, who was gay. I don't care that he was gay. I care about his ideas. One of the best black organizers in black history was Bayard Rustin, who was also gay. I don't care that he was gay. I cared about his ideas. So I don't look at the LGBTQ community among our people as ones that I'm going to push out and I'm going to disregard their ideas because of who they love. That just doesn't matter to me at all, even though I'm heterosexual. You know, that's one. Two, to further develop the thought of Blow, it's not just about the South. He's really looking at where black people have an appreciable population of people, and he's looking at states where black people have at least 23%.
11: Yeah.
10: So this is an idea for people if you are not looking to leave the country and you cannot figure a way to completely break away from America's political system, then what is the best path as you organize to try to move forward to have some type of political power on the state level where black cities are not attacked by red states? So I'm saying it is an idea to consider. I'm not saying it is the only idea. Now, you brought up protecting ourselves. I do believe, too, as I have evolved over time, that all black people should be armed in this country. The Second Amendment doesn't just apply to white people. I think we should arm ourselves. I think we should train our children to handle weapons as soon as possible as they age. I do think that we have to be able to protect ourselves. But the question is, what can we do organizationally and politically to have some type of decision-making power short of violent revolution, right, and try to move a black agenda forward no matter what it is? And it merits conversation. It merits conversations as we consider those different ways. So I'm not saying that Charles Blow or anybody else, and certainly not me, have a corner on those markets. But I'm saying that those are ideas that merit discussion, or at least some variation of those ideas. That's the best I can say about that stuff.
9: I would just like to say one last thing. I agree with what you're saying, but I think the most important thing is that we have to come together in small groups and connect up with other small groups and place ourselves in a position to defend ourselves. Thank you again, my brother. And I'm definitely looking forward to getting a hold of your series.
10: Yeah, I appreciate you, brother. I don't think fundamentally we're saying anything different on that particular issue.
11: Right.
1: Thanks for your contribution.
9: Thank you.
1: Professor Jones, your time is all right?
10: Yeah, I'm good. I always set time aside for you, man.
1: Good.
10: You know that. I always love hanging out with y'all late into the night. You know, you're kicking it.
1: let's go to Phoenix. Callers, you on the line, stay with us. Let's go to Phoenix, Arizona. Phoenix.
12: Yes, Brother Elliot, Brother Richard, and greetings to the professor, Brother Marcos here.
1: How are you, sir?
12: You know what? I'm doing great, good brothers. You know what the professor say, you know, about standing up for black people in America? He's right. You don't get rewarded for loving black people in America. You get punished. You don't get rewarded for loving black people in America. You get, you know, that's why they always attack you. If you love black people, they come out and attack you. And it's a situation like this where our people, it's like when the Jew was in Germany, when they was going to the gas chamber, they have all these Jews lined up. And one of the Jews jumped out of the line and started to fight the German soldier. And another Jew grabbed him and said, "What are you trying to do? Get us in trouble? Say, hey, you're going to the gas chamber." You know what I'm saying? You're headed for the gas chamber. So you know, so our people's minds are totally reversed in America. It's, you know, Dr. Amos Wilson said, if black people were birds flying in America, we'd be flying backwards. You know what I'm saying? Our minds, the psychological damage that was done from the history and experience of slavery was never corrected. And you're an historian, see? Because we're going to use, we have to use history and psychology to help to change the mindset of the black. That's why they don't want us to learn the history. You see, I look at even the curriculum of inclusion. I remember when that first came out. And, you know, the way I look at the curriculum of inclusion is, it's like you have a cup full of cyanide and then you pour out half of it. And then you fill it up with juices and vitamins and all. It's still poison. So I don't think we can put this, you know, black history in these white institutions because it's lies. We need a curriculum of exclusion to exclude all the lies that they have told. No, you said something, and Brother Maurice said something here too, which was very important about these laws.
9: It has black people running around and you're riding on a merry-go-round. That's what America is, you know. It's a merry-go-round for black people, going round and round. And so they give you a little rights and then they take it back. Then they give you a little rights and then they take it back. Now we're in a situation again where they're taking back, they're pulling back everything back again. I think it's time for black people to say, you know what? We're tired of this merry-go-round. We're tired of this. Because really, you know, it's Africa is the solution for black people, you know. It's not America. Because 400 years is long enough to know if there was any human relationship, doctor. Don't you think we could have solved it in 400 years? If there was any human relationship to be worked out with these white people here, don't you think we could have done it in 400 years, brother? Let me hear your opinion. Right? Can't work it out. So they want us to stay consistently at the bottom. So now are we, I'm going to ask you this question because, as I say, you are a historian. So you have studied the history of this country. At the point where we are now, do you think we should continue another 50 years trying to break down these doors with these people, you know what I'm saying, trying to get along with them? Or should we pivot, as Marcus Garvey said, to that continent, 12 million square miles, rich beyond, America ain't got nothing in Africa as far as wealth. You see what I'm saying? And we could use that wealth to help our people here by joining hands economically. What Marcus Garvey said, he said, Africa for the Africans, those at home and those abroad. Develop trade relationships with each other, because we can help each other to come up economically, develop joint venture relationship with each other. See, when Garvey got those ships, when he got, that's when they really come down on him, you know, attack him, because they say, once he get them ships and start this moving back and forth, they know we gotta, it's gonna be a problem. And it's not really the white Anglo-Saxon Protestant is the problem for black people, because you know they hate black people. But there is another group of people that keep black people here in a holding pattern, that pretend that they are our friends, our liberal friends, coming to, we have been oppressed and you have been oppressed. Let's join hands together and fight oppression. But he got a pocket full of money and we got dust in our pocket. So again, I'm going to pose the question to your professor, because as I said, you are a historian and you have a unique perspective, because you can look back and reflect forward. And you said something, we should consider leaving this country. Do you think we should continue here another 50 years trying to get along with these people? I'll go and join the mass majority of our people on that continent, because when we are stronger Africa, we make us we give black people more leverage globally. What is your thoughts on that, Professor? And I'll mute my phone and listen to your response. Thank you, sir.
11: Outstanding. First of all, brothers, I love Brother Marcos's accent, man. I want an accent like that. I mean, my name is Ricky Jones, and I have no cool accent. So I'm still pissed off with my mama about naming me Ricky Jones. I want to be named something cool with a cool accent like that, bro. But seriously, he's really speaking to the dilemma that the personal dilemma that I'm facing, that we, the three of us, started to talk about at the outset of the show, right? We all have to be open to growth. When I came into this game, into the game of higher ed, I believe, because I was trained this way, I was trained by people who were triumphant integrationalists. They felt, without stating it, that integration was the path that we should have been on, and we had yet realized its ultimate benefits, right? And so really and truly what we needed to do, the more we could interact.

0: have told you, I said, okay, I'll go teach in a Black Studies department at a white school. The more we can teach, the more forward movement we can make. But what I really found is the more we teach, the more resistance we get. And it's incredibly consistent. Now, I don't have all the answers to this. I don't know if the answer is the fundamental nationalist answer a la Garvey for us to leave the country and go back to Africa or the Caribbean or wherever. And I don't, or if that answer is to try to build a Black power base on this continent or how we do it. I don't have all those answers. I'm exploring that. But I don't believe that integration is the answer. I more and more, I do believe that separation is the answer for us. Voluntary separation and trying to build Black power bases. I don't know how that will look ultimately. I don't think it's a thing that we can snap our fingers and it, you know, will happen tomorrow. I don't believe that. But that's why I think we got to, even in higher education, we got to try to shore up HBCUs. That's why I'm doing more and more work with Simmons College of Kentucky, an HBCU that whose doors were reopened 20 years ago. I'm working right now, we'll make it public as we move forward, a different partnership that I'll have with them, because I think it makes sense for me to be a professor who's affiliated with an HBCU. So those are things that I'm wrestling with, man. I'm trying to grow on it. I'm trying to talk to Black men and women who know more than me and try to figure it out, because on the other side, we've been out-organized, but I think Brother Marcos is right. How much more time do we want to spend begging these people? Because it just seems to be a waste.
1: Hey, Ellie, before you go to another call, can I raise a question with Dr. Professor?
2: Certainly.
1: Yeah. I wanted to come back to the point you made in relationship to story, developing story, right? Mm-hmm. And the reason why there's some discussion around the whole thing of counterinsurgency, because the mindset we have, as some of the callers have spoken to and we have spoken to, is basically now they have created a message, a story that has engaged Black folks into being operating, some people say, against their own interests. So I'm wondering, you know, and I know you don't, may not have a clear answer, but you're raising a point and you're doing the series and recognizing that storytelling is important. From the perspective of developing a counterinsurgency message or a propaganda message as we formulate these stories, whether they're in history, whether they're in, you know, what's that, the issues of the day. What is your thought in relationship to this story formation being a part of the counterinsurgency from our perspective, Black folks, and trying to get a message that moves us to even say, look, we're going to go to a state, or look, we need to not really put interest in these institutions, these PWIs, or look, these are the things that we need to be important. I take it you're saying the story has to be help us in thinking. What's your thoughts in relationship to the story development?
0: Yeah, and you're hitting it right on, right? I think some people will say, when you start talking about telling stories, like some type of fairy tales or bedtime stories. No, the question is, how can we form narratives, like storytelling, right, that is going to interest our people and educate them in a different way? In an increasingly anti-intellectual society that has hit our people in much more profound ways than it's hit others. We live in a society on one level that feels like Black people are only here to serve and entertain. And we have bought into the entertainment too greatly. And that's always been around. I mean, we talked about Du Bois earlier in the conversation when Du Bois testified before Congress back in the 50s. He was like, look, you say you want to talk about race, and you want to talk about race relations in the country and political power and the history of slavery and the ongoing legacy of slavery, and you bring a baseball player in to testify. You're not serious, right? And we got to accentuate those contradictions for our own people. Even today, when serious things happen against our people, they'll still go to athletes. I mean, that's a very odd thing to do when you really stop and think about it. But the first thing we have to do, I believe, in telling these stories is reveal the truth about what's happening at these institutions, whether it's some corporate entity, whether it's a white university, or whether it's the United States government. And in that story, let Black people know, look, this is not something that is singular. You can't lift it up out of history. It is not

0: sudden. It is not, you know, current, like just came into existence. It's really a longitudinal thing that's been happening, right? It's just taking on different formations. And have very serious conversations about the fact that the other side has out-organized us. They've been much more committed to white supremacy than we have to black power. Mm-hmm. And we have to ask ourselves why and how can we make adjustments around that? I don't think we'll make adjustments, though, until we get an appreciable percentage of us to realize that something is profoundly wrong and what that's rooted in. And lastly, we're going to have to organize, develop constituencies that may not include the lion's share of the people that previous generations thought would be trained to lead us. Right? We're going to be doing this without the lion's share of black professionals because they don't care about these issues. They just care about their, you know, three-car garages. They care about their children going to Ivy League schools. They care about them keeping their six-figure salaries, and that's it. We're going to do it without the lion's share of black professors who've been trained up at many of these white institutions, and they don't give a damn about black people. If they do give a damn about black people, they're too damn afraid to fight for black people. Mm. We're going to have to move without them and their children. Our numbers are going to initially be very, very small because this is just where we are, and we're going to have to accept that. And then we build and we organize from there. But this is not something... I don't think we're going to achieve any type of black power in our lifetimes, brothers. We're too far behind. And unfortunately, in this new nadir period, we're falling even farther behind. My father talks about that. He was like, look, at least in the 60s, black people were going through hell, but a good number of black people realized that they were going through hell and something needed to be done about it. Now you got more black folk in Congress, you got more black folk in business, you got more black folk in higher education, but the majority of them are helping white people in the white supremacist project. Some without knowing it, and others just don't give a damn. And so these are things that I'm wrestling with. I don't want to come across to anybody like, you know, I have all the answers. I'm just a poor boy from the projects of Atlanta, man, who loves black people, and I'm trying to work through these things, work through my flaws, work through my failures, rework how I think, try to figure out a path forward without knowing what that path forward is in its totality, and completely open to the ideas of others.
1: I appreciate that.
2: Listen, but you know, we getting ready to go to Newport News, but before we do that, just let everybody know our guest this evening, journalist, educator, professor, and past chair of the Department of Pan-African Studies at the University of Louisville, Dr. Ricky L. Jones is with us this evening. The online series that I highly recommend, A Black Professor at a Hostile White University. You can pull it up on any of your social media. Please pull it up. Share it with your family, especially your young people. Go into your social organizations, your church meeting on Wednesday. Share this. Talk about it and do something about it. We're going to... I'll go to Newport News, then I'll take a brief break, and then we come back, and we're going to finish up with these other callers that's waiting. Let's go to Newport News. Newport News?
3: Yeah, hello, Brother Elliot and Brother Richard. How you doing? Hello,
2: yes, sir.
3: To the crowd, too. First thing, Brother Jones, is say hello to Mike Hicks when you get back to the job at Simmons.
0: Oh, and yes, no doubt. I taught Michael Hicks.
3: Oh, yeah, I was just letting you know how far back I go. I
0: yeah,
3: knew of
0: no
3: you
0: doubt.
3: Before you became a big-time social media influencer. I'm assuming, though, you wasn't on there with Conscious Lee taking some of that Democratic money to that 501(c) they got with the propaganda arm of the Democratic influencers. I'll send a link to Elliot to them so they can get you up to par. Two things.
0: I was firmly against that, actually. Hell of a story.
3: Oh, yeah, I bet. That's why I brought it up. But two things. When you talk about storytelling, I've been keeping a long-time hashtag, plausible narratives, ever since meeting Michael Hicks, behind the fact that I say that we've come to this phase of America that's not only post-racial, but is also this placebo of all voices being heard without critical critique. And kind of like Toni Morrison, I think, that said that facts can obscure truth, I've never been more shocked at 72 that the last 5 years I spent on Clubhouse and social media, I actually hear educated black women and men with multiple degrees spewing lost cause rhetoric. Mm-hmm. And when I tell them where it comes from, the thing that gets me, and I come from a Bible Belt. I'm from Yorktown, Virginia, so you understand the historical context. I grew up playing on the battlefields that the white folks called their land that was barren. Anyway, these people truly believe that injecting their morality into this question of reciprocity for us is a valid concern. And I keep saying to them, that is a major flaw, because if you really believe in reparations, you're not concerned on whether or not the street sweeper that lives across town in the community that you ran from gets their reparations. They want to run around and claim successes, like the racial equity work that they've done in Evanston, and claim it's a success. And I say, at 72 years old, if you're in a town with tens of thousands of black people, and in 5 years of a successful campaign that's only given money to 120 people, and most of them have to pay taxes on it as though it's income, you have not achieved reparations. So not only should the storytelling be accurate, the definitions of your pursuit and mission should also be accurate. The other thing is, what's your take on Brown Jackson and standing up to the white boys that have done something that I've watched Supreme Court shit since it was black and white TV? And when she gives her rulings, Kavanaugh and Alito literally have personal attacks on her. I'll send you some more information. When I thought that I was seeing that, I went to this program called Strict Scrutiny, and I think you might add it into some of your research stuff, because they are three women, supposedly a mixed crowd, because two of them are Anglo with blonde hair and blue eyes, and the dark-haired one claims to be also black, and truthfully she is, because of the one-drop rule. So I want to get all that in when you come back. Tell us what it's all about. Keep putting in that work, because I love it. I adopted you already, and you can't do nothing about it.
0: Thank you, brother. What a call.
2: Did you want to say something on that before we take a break, Professor Jones, or what?
0: Oh, yeah. I think he's absolutely right when you talk about facts. Facts are really, really important, and it is disturbing to hear how there is this incredible confusion among many pockets of black folk. You know, that's crazy. I want to let you get to your break. But when you talk about what's going on with Ketanji Brown Jackson and the U.S. Supreme Court, one issue that the current iteration of the American political experience does raise is how viable are American political institutions. When you talk about checks and balances, you see Congress yielding, you see the U.S. Supreme Court yielding. It's not just capitulation, it's collaboration. So how viable are these institutions to protect the rights of American citizens, especially black American citizens, or is this basically a Dred Scott type of situation where the United States Supreme Court, the executive branch, and the legislative branch basically feels like black people have no rights that white people are bound to respect? And if that is the case, what can we do? How can we function to create some space for not just black equality, but on a baseline level, black humanity in a space like that? Because I think the times are much more dire than we think they are. Right. And so these are all things that we have to check out. And as we've been talking about all night, do that in the face of a lot of our people, the ones who are best prepared to lead and fight, being completely, completely absorbed within a system that is not in our best interest.
3: Well, before you go, I want to throw this in. I expected this kind of response from you. Because the other interesting thing in my mind, and you might come to the same conclusion, they're literally reversing protections for a freed people, claiming that the 14th, 15th, and 16th Amendment, Reconstruction Amendments, 13th, 14th, 15th, basically should be term limited. In other words, timed out, because now we have achieved, quote, equality with white men. So the law should only protect white men, right back to where we started. It's a critique a complete reversal of any logic, just like the Lost Cause is a continuation of it.
0: Right. That's what Brother Maurice was talking about earlier tonight, right? When Brother Maurice was going back saying, look, at some point you just have to become a citizen. That's what's so insidious about this particular moment, so we can let the brothers get to their break. What's so insidious about this particular moment is that you have the powers that be are rolling back all of the gains from, one, the modern civil rights movement, as well as the civil rights movement of the 19th and 20th century. They're rolling them back by using the language of the civil rights movement, mm-hmm. right? And if you don't understand the language of the civil rights movement and the underpinnings of it rolling up from the 19th to the 20th century, then you get lost and your facts get obscured and your strategies necessarily get obscured. You start listening to a language of equality that is rooted in anti-discriminatory language that is claiming that those rulings set up a situation of discrimination that benefited blacks and harmed whites.
4: Mm-hmm.
0: And if you fall for that, then you'll think that somehow the people who have been done harm are the white people, one, and two, that black people no longer need these protections because white supremacy and racism, racial stratification in America are dead. And if you fall for that, then you lost before you ever come to the negotiating table.
2: Wow. We're going to take a brief break. Listen.
3: And you find yourself thinking that immigrants of any ilk are the real enemy. Malcolm X got it right.
0: Yeah, you get confused.
2: But, you know, before we get ready to go to break, but before we do that, you know, brother from Newport News, Brother Otis, raised the issue of Ketanji Brown and her going back and forth with other justices. The thing that always gets to me, and we touched on it tonight, is that when you hear statements like like Harris made, when and white media always has a tendency to ask black folks in positions of power questions that they already know the answers to. So when Tim Scott made the proclamation in his mind that America was not a racist country, and then the white media turned around and asked Harris about what Scott said, and she agreed with Scott, and then Jim Clyburn echoed the same statements. I just want to keep in mind before I break, this is what Ketanji Brown, who after she was sworn in as a justice, white media asked her a similar question, and this was her response.
5: I want to ask you about the University of North Carolina affirmative action case. Justice Thomas responded to your dissent by describing your views on race as follows. As she sees things, we are inexorably trapped in a fundamentally racist society with the original sin of slavery and the historical subjugation of black Americans still determining our lives today. What did you make of that?
6: Well, you know, let me just say that the justices use our opinions as an opportunity to explain to the public our views. That's Justice Thomas's view of my position, as expressed in my opinion. And I don't know if Justice Thomas really had anything to respond to with respect to the actual fact. And that's all that I was really focusing on.
5: But he wrote, she sees things. We are all inexorably trapped in a fundamentally racist society. Do you believe that?
6: No. No, in my opinion, didn't say that.
5: Yeah.
6: My opinion said, look at where we've been and understand what affirmative action was designed to do. We still exist in a society in which the gaps that were initially created as a result of slavery, as a result of Jim Crow, exist. And that affirmative action, for example, was really a response.
7: It killed me. I mean, the mental gymnastics.
2: My goodness.
7: Educated people go through. I should say educated. Technical people go through not to be politically black is amazing.
0: Yeah.
2: We're going
0: to
2: take
0: it. Didn't she go to Harvard? Didn't she go to Harvard, I think?
2: I think she did. If I'm not mistaken, I think she did.
0: Harvard has messed up more. Harvard has messed up more black minds than bad whiskey.
2: we gonna take a brief break, and when we come back, you can join this discussion too. And we got we got three callers that have been waiting. So I want to apologize, and we'll get to you right after the break. Our guest this evening, journalist, educator, professor of, and past chair of the Department of Pan-African Studies at the University of Louisville, Dr. Ricky L. Jones. The online series, A Black Professor at a Hostile White University, has been the topic of discussion. We'll be right back.

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4: It does not profit black people or poor people anything to have the vote and not be able to select the candidates who they want to choose. Now, how can you choose between Lyndon Johnson, Nixon, Agnew, Wallace, and Humphrey? There is no choice. Evil is evil. There's nothing in between that. I think the vote can only be used as a tool of organization. We can only use the vote to organize our people. Now, to really believe that we can put someone in office and that these people would be responsive to our needs is naive, politically naive. Because even if one of the black candidates who ran for office was to take the office of president, then black people must be prepared to fight against that person. Why? Because, you see, the system mandates the action of the individual. The individual does not determine how this country will function. This country works off the military-industrial complex, which means that it's profitable to wage war. And unless you, you know, devise another plan, another scheme to sustain, to boost this economy, then it's going to be necessary to wage war. Whether, you know, a black individual is in office or a white individual is in office. Well, we're talking about a complete a change in system.

The system is rotten to the core. That's why every time we have had a presidential election, whether it's white or black, you always have to choose between the lesser of two evils. So you either vote for Satan or the devil, and you catch hell with either one.

0: And this included comedians, comics, trumpet players, baseball players. Show me in the white community where a comedian is a white leader. Show me in the white community where a singer is a white leader, or a dancer or a trumpet player is a white leader. These aren't leaders. These are puppets and clowns that have been set up over the white community and over the black community by the white community, and have been made celebrities, and usually say exactly what they know that the white man wants to hear.
1: One black man believes in violence, one believe in integration, one believe that one day after we all marry white women, we'll all be a light brown color and there'll be no problem. One believes that if we get enough politics and education, we can take over the country and be the mayor and the president. One believe, such as I, that separating on some land will solve it. Cleaning up our own neighborhoods, respecting our own women, and doing something for ourselves, and quit begging white people. This is our solution.

You know, we really are being colonized. In a colony, the education is controlled from outside. The politics is controlled from outside. The economics is controlled from outside. The police in a colony are not there to serve and to protect, but there to keep the colonized ones from disturbing the status quo. The question is, do we want to continue to live as a colony, or do we want to be like the original 13 colonies and decide that we've had enough? Let's break from a colonial past and let's seek freedom.

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1: Welcome back to Time for an Awakening. It's 8:28 on the Sunday edition of Time for an Awakening. Our guest this evening in conversation, journalist, educator, professor, and past chair of the Department of Pan-African Studies at the University of Louisville, Dr. Ricky L. Jones, is with us. The conversation centered around the online series by him, a black professor at a hostile white university. I recommend that you pull that down, see it, and share it. Let's go right back to the phones. Let's go to Memphis. Then we're coming to Toronto. Let's go to Memphis first. Memphis.
2: Hey, can you all hear me clearly?
1: Yes. I think you're not on a hands-free, are you?
2: Yeah, I got my headphones on. Do I need to?
1: Yeah, because it's a little muffled.
2: Okay. You can take the next call and come back to me if you want.
1: Okay, I'll come back.
2: All right,
1: let's go to Toronto. Toronto.
3: Hello, can you hear me, sir?
1: Loud and clear.
3: Oh, okay. I wanted to ask your guest the question. Have you ever heard of a brother by the name of Prince Philip Mitchell?
4: No, I'm not familiar. Go ahead.
3: Well, Prince Philip this is funny because Prince Philip Mitchell, he's from Louisville, and he says he calls Louisville, I'm from the city of the big three, Kentucky Fried Chicken, Ali, and me. He is a great R&B singer. Good. He did a couple of, I don't know, I think he's still in the land of the living, but he had his biggest song, I think, was Star in the Ghetto. Yeah. Mm. But you should check him out. And the second thing is, I have an aunt by the name of Helen Williams, and she's from the same place as Charles Blow is from. They're from Giblin, Louisiana, and Giblin is where Bonnie and Clyde were killed, right? And they took Bonnie and Clyde to Arcadia, Louisiana, and they were in the funeral parlor there. And I'm looking at her at a program with my aunt. Right now, she lived to be 104, and they took him to a funeral parlor in Arcadia, Louisiana, which is that's where I was born, in Bienville Parish. But I just thought I'd give you some comic relief on that. But you were talking about people going to leaving their countries and coming back to America. You remember Walter Rodney from Guyana went to Zimbabwe, and Robert Mugabe, you know, offered him a teacher, you know, to set up the Black Studies or the African History Department in Zimbabwe. He came back and Burnham blew him up. You know, that Walter Rodney got killed. Huey P. Newton was in Cuba, could have stayed in Cuba. Huey came back, and, you know, as everyone knows, Huey was assassinated in Oakland. So that whole thing of coming back, he really brought back some serious thoughts on that situation.
4: Yeah, yeah. Thank you so much, brother. I think it's really important. Walter Rodney's How Europe Underdeveloped Africa celebrated its 50th anniversary a few years ago. I really encourage everybody to read that again for more historical context. And it lets you know one of the great things that Brother Richard and Brother Elliot do at the break, they play these fabulous speeches from history. And when you listen to Minister Malcolm, listen to Minister Farrakhan and others, and Ali, they let you know none of the stuff that we're dealing with right now is new. It's just a little bit more sophisticated. I don't think a lot of people, myself included, understood how adaptable and persistent white supremacy could be, and how adaptable and persistent it actually is. And so we got to figure out ways to deal with that. But those historical tidbits are great. I did not know that Bonnie and Clyde were moving down the Charles Blow's way. Who would have thunk it?
3: The last thing I want to say is that Walter Rodney, there's a beautiful clip which you can see on YouTube. Walter Rodney spoke at African Liberation Day in 72 or 74. He was in San Francisco, and I think Elaine Brown was in Washington, D.C. I was in Toronto at that time, and Angela Davis' sister spoke here, and H.R.I. Brown's brother spoke here in Toronto. And Walter Rodney has a beautiful speech where he talked about, you know, there's no no such thing as, you know, you can study Asian history and we are the Negroes. And he was basically saying, you know, there's no such thing. We're Africans. There's no such thing as a Negro. But it's a beautiful, it's a little clip. But, it would be a nice clip to add to A Time for an Awakening. It's a beautiful clip. I know Richard and Elliot would enjoy it.
4: Yeah. Okay. And I'm glad you brought Rodney up, because Rodney is a great example of the types of black intellectuals who were part of that black freedom struggle who moved us forward. What the American Academy will do is, you go through doctoral programs, you hear people even talk about this in political structures now, about quote unquote ideological diversity or being ideologically neutral and things of that nature. There is no such thing as being ideologically neutral. You got to believe in something if you are a black intellectual. And what Walter Rodney and others showed us is, at some point you choose a side and you fight, right? You don't use intellectual gifts or intellectual training to kind of sit on the sideline and make the argument, oh, there are good people on both sides. At some point, you got to decide what you believe in. And unfortunately, we don't have enough of that right now. But people like Walter Rodney can inform us. You know, Derek Bell, they inform us, right? Angela Davis informs us what a black intellectual can do when you choose sides.
1: Let's go back to Memphis again. You might be ready. Memphis?
5: Hey, this is Highside from Clubhouse. Good evening, Brother Elliot, Brother Richard, and Professor Ricky Jones.
1: How are you, sir?
5: I agree with just about most of everything you said. I think I came in about 30 minutes late, so I had to catch the replay. And a few names I want to throw out there, because I know you were talking about higher education and, you know, how higher education is messing people up, messing us up. And, you know, back when the books were getting banned in Florida, I started doing some digging. And, you know, the response to the 1619 Project, written by Nicole Hannah Jones, they came up with this 1776 curriculum. Mm-hmm. And I started, you know, going down, I guess we'll call it a rabbit hole, and come up with the name Bob Woodson, who is the co-founder of 1776 Unites, which is a black man. And, you know, this conservative Christian push, I feel like, and this is K through 12 curriculum that they're going to be what I call indoctrinating our children with. Now, the reason I wanted to put those names out there so people could do their own research and come up with their own, you know, summary of it, you know, and what they think. Because the more I looked into it and seeing what's going on now in this present time, because I think it was about a year and a half, 2 years ago, I was tracking this down. And it's linked in with this, you know, these school voucher programs. Yeah, I think it's something that we have to be aware of, because education is, you know, to me, where we have to start. And, you know, we can't wait. And I'm not saying you're waiting. I know you have, you know, you're a professor, so you're dealing with higher education. But the fact that they're going to be indoctrinating now, like, not just keeping out names or keeping out information, but forming it into a way that by the time they get to higher education, you know, they're already thinking a certain way.
4: Yes. Mm-hmm. And, go ahead, brother. And, yeah, fabulous. Yes. Yeah.
5: And you know, as far as you know, movement back to Africa, we had to be careful with that too, because you know, I was reading the book Empire of Rubber, Firestone Scramble for Land and Power in Liberia. And, you know, of course, I know a lot of us already know about the American Colonization Society and how, you know, but, you know, what stuck out, one of the things that stuck out to me in that book was when you have a still colonized mind, how you take some of those practices with you. Mm-hmm. And so, you know, it's the mindset that has to be changed, you know, which is like they say, you know, we say the revolution is not going to be televised. So, you know, if you're not taking the right mindset with you, you're going to end up with the problem that I feel like was a problem when Firestone and the other rubber companies was over there, you know, taking the power over in Liberia. And, you know, W.E.B. Du Bois was in that book as well. And I mean, we've just, you know, some of us discussed that. And it kind of just brought me back to, you know, and I don't want to gumbo up any stuff, but, you know, the colonized mind and you know, I did a little research on, you know, the small hats and this thing called the Havara Agreement, in which, you know, when you talk about a group that undermine, you know, undermine your own people, you know, whether it's for money or status or prestige, I think that, you know, we have to be very careful on how we move, how we educate our kids, how we, the vision that we have for ourselves, whether it's here or whether it's globally. And I think those are a lot of things that have to be defined. But I don't necessarily have any questions. Maybe you could just bounce back your own thoughts on that, because, you know, it's going to be those of us that are not going to be able to leave. And so this is where our fight is going to be. And this is like, you know, I mean, if I could move my family away into safety, that would be one thing. But I don't know if I want to, you know, leave a battle, and especially when there is one. That's just my mindset. But with that, I'll pass the mic, and I thank y'all for the time.
1: Thank you for your contribution.
4: What a fabulous call. And I was had to write some stuff down because brother was dropping so much knowledge there. One, and let me try to deal with it point by point. One, I want to be very, very clear that I am not encouraging people to leave America, right? I am not encouraging people to pursue any particular path. Not encouraging to follow the path of Charles Blow or any of that stuff. What I am encouraging people to do is to realize that something is very, very wrong and do exactly what the caller just talked about. Try to educate yourself, think, and explore different strategies to help Black people figure out what is best for us. Mm-hmm. I think that's really, really important. Brother made so many powerful points, but he talked about this 1776 curriculum, which is really, really important because it is a curriculum of indoctrination. But what people have to understand is the American educational system has been a curriculum of indoctrination all along. And that's how you find Black people coming out of these systems, K-12 and higher education, not knowing very much about themselves. Now, I want to be careful here, though, brothers, because I don't want people to leave this conversation feeling like I'm telling people not to go to school. That is not what I'm telling people. I do think that education is incredibly important. I think higher education is incredibly important. But I think it is also important that Black people fight very, very hard to figure out what are the curricula at these different schools and what Black children are being taught when they attend them. If education wasn't important, you hear white folks say this over the years, and they're saying it about Black folks, and Black folk echoing it, well, you know, college ain't for everybody. And at the same time, these people are sending their children to these four-year schools across the country. And those are the people who are running companies. They are running for office. They are getting elected. They're on the Supreme Court. They're doing all of those things. And our children are lagging behind. So, but also, if education wasn't important, if it wasn't this really, really powerful tool, you wouldn't have white supremacists fighting to take over school boards all across this country. You wouldn't have them trying to interfere in the curricula and the running of higher educational institutions across this country, running all the way up to the White House. So if it's not that big of a deal, then why are people who hate black people working so hard to bend these schools to their will? You know, that's a question for people to ask themselves. It's very, very important. Because the reality of the situation is this. Outside of parents, teachers leave their fingerprints on kids more than anybody else at formative ages. And so the question is, what are they learning? Now, last point the brother made was he's right. In the K-12 system, kids are getting so messed up. Many of them don't even make it to us at colleges and universities. They don't get it. They don't attend. And what I'm seeing is something even more disturbing. We're seeing black kids get so twisted at the K-12 level that they'll come to universities and they're not even interested in learning about themselves. They will have black studies available to them and they're not even interested in taking the classes. They care nothing about learning about themselves. So in effect, they're neutralized. So you remember what Alton Hornsby Jr. said? I can't allow you to leave here in that condition. Those kids are in that condition. Lastly, and I do this at other times. I mean, we brought my father up earlier in the conversation. My father, who owned a radio station, he talks about there are fewer black-owned radio stations now in 2025 than there were in 1995. Media is really important. As I sit and listen to the callers call in here, it is so wonderful that both of you sit patiently and let them exhaust their thoughts. Right? You do not rush them along. Because really and truly what this show is, it is an educational project. Paulo Freire said, we might not have the power as oppressed people to impact educational systems, but we can develop educational projects. Y'all ain't on here arguing about who is Megan Thee Stallion better than some other shaky booty girl or something. You know, we ain't talking about that. We're not talking about that. We're not talking about the Kendrick Lamar Drake feud. We're not talking about basketball season, even though we all may enjoy sports. This is an educational project. And so kudos to you, brothers. I don't think that can be said enough. If black people sit down and listen, you know, to the conversations that are happening here, whether I'm on or not, because you two are the mainstays and you are constantly encouraging black people to think, to learn, and therefore seek liberation. So much love to y'all, man. I got so much respect for y'all. I mean, this is a wonderful, wonderful space, and I always feel better for about 4 or 5 days after I'm with y'all, and then I get back on the burger.
1: let me go to Philadelphia. Philadelphia?
6: Yeah, good evening, Brother Elliot. Good evening, Brother Richard. Good evening, Brother Professor Jones. How you doing, good brother?
4: I'm good, brother. Thank you so much. Hopefully you're doing well, too.
6: I'm doing well. I praise be to Allah. You echo my sentiments. I think the show that Brother Richard and Brother Elliot present to the Time Flake and Working Living Stories is very insightful and very educational because, like you said, on terrestrial radio here in Philadelphia, I can honestly tell you, Professor Jones, too much time is actually wasted on nonsense like that. Megan Thee Stallion and Cardi B and all that foolishness back and forth to free between her and these other, you know, stuff that's really irrelevant to our people. And Ellen and Brother Elliot and Brother Richard don't waste time with that kind of nonsense because our people in too much of a crisis for us to get engaged in that kind of silliness, you know. But I just wanted to say this, Professor Jones. You know, I'm going to say a couple of things. Early in the show, you mentioned about the Honorable Minister Louis Farrakhan. And you know, about his possible, you know, transition. Because it's ironic you would bring that up because right here in Philadelphia on the terrestrial radio station in the moment of seriousness, one of the hosts, I can't recall who he was, he made that point a couple of weeks ago. He said, you know, in light of this racist bigot being killed out in Utah, Charlie Kirk, he said it's amazing how the media tripping over themselves, white Democrats, as well as white Republicans and black Democrats and black Republicans, tripping over their feet to praise this guy who was out and out bigot, becoming a resolutions and moment of silence and everything. He said, he said, the irony in all this, he said, here's a man that lived his life as a racist. He said, but in depth, you got even Negroes like Hakeem Jeffries supporting a resolution on this guy. Here in Philadelphia, yeah, our black female mayor had a moment of silence for this guy. So my bottom line, Professor Jones, is that what the host on the station said, he said, well, if he said, but Honorable Mr. Louis Farrakhan, 92 years old, 91 years old, he said he may have many years in front of him, but when you get over 90, you just never know about your mortality. He said the minister closed his eyes. He said, with all the great work the Minister Farrakhan has did to uplift a fallen people, black people, he said, I can guarantee you that them same Negroes that was praising Charlie Kirk, because as you know, Professor Jones, many of these Negro leaders are controlled. He said, they'll be right up there. Either they won't say nothing favorable towards Minister Farrakhan if he transitioned, or they'll join in with their white lackeys and trash the minister because they get their marching orders. And that's the sad part about it. This yeah, black man in Philadelphia, as well as Hakeem Jeffries, neither one of them Negroes would even have the courage to say anything positive about Minister Farrakhan. They'll either remain silent or they'll join in with the white folks and trash the minister. Or he was an anti-Semite, he was a hate monger. And it's sad that you got Negroes that's so cowardly. Like you say, they don't have no heart. They want to play it safe. And like you said, Professor Jones, you can't be safe when you're fighting for your people, man. You got to be willing to take chances. If Harriet Tubman and Sojourner Truth and Monroe Trout and all these brothers and sisters could stand up in the town, we could be openly lynched and stuff. And that's the least these Negroes could do is show some backbone, and they can't even do that. And that's the sad part, Brother Jones. You know, it's so sad with these Negroes, you know. And I just want to say a couple more things. You know, you've been teaching at the University of Louisville. As a pretty regular sports fan, I've always liked the Louisville Cardinals basketball team as opposed to Kentucky Wildcats. Even though I like some of the only time I rooted for them when they had Tubby Raymond as the coach there when they won the title back here years and years ago. But it's so ironic you went in the city of Louisville, and as the brother from Toronto said, free people are going to always be synonymous with Louisville. Of course, is the great Muhammad Ali, the great Wes Unseld, and of course, Breonna Taylor, in the tragic sense of the word, Breonna Taylor. Those three names will always be synonymous with Louisville, Kentucky. They both are three of those people as natives of Louisville. And the university you teach at, like I said, it's so ironic. We're at a time where you got somebody like yourself, Professor Jones, that's willing to stand up and speak for black people when you're done with the Trumps, Donald Trumps of the world, with the white, so-called whitewashing of history and everything, that you can have a heart to be right in that university and still be willing to teach the truth to our people. That's, to me, that's nothing, no lightweight stuff. And I applaud you for having that kind of moral fortitude to do that, because it's not easy for some of our people. They're scared to death, man. But you want to put it on the line and say, look, even though I'm at Louisville, I'm going to still speak truth to power. And whatever happens, happens. You know what I mean? So I just applaud you for that, because Professor Jones, we need more like you, man. We do.
7: Thank you. Really, thank you so much, brother. Thank you so much. I appreciate that.
6: You're welcome. And that's the truth, because, I mean, because our people are clearly under attack. And this is no time for us to be shrinking violence right now. You know what I mean? We have got to stand up and stand up strong for our people, man, because it's on. As the old saying goes, it's on, man. So, you know, we need more people like you and stuff. And last point, you know, as you know, with the University of Kentucky and stuff, as you know, what made historic was back in 1966 when the all-black team from West Texas beat the University of Kentucky when the racist Adolph Rupp was the coach of Kentucky. They beat them for the NCAA championship of 1966. So it's a lot of history with both those universities, University of Kentucky as well as University of Louisville. It's a lot of history with those two schools and stuff, you know. But the fact that you're there as a vanguard, to me, is a blessing, because, like I say, even some of the Caucasian students that you may have in your classes or whatever like that, they can learn something. They're willing to, you know, open their mind and stuff. They can even learn something. Not that I'm saying that's necessarily your intent, but even they can even learn something. So, because, you know, as old saying goes, Professor Jones, knowledge is from the cradle to the grave. So I just applaud you. Keep doing what you're doing, because we need more black historians and black professors like you, whether they're teaching at an HBCU, because just because you are a black professor at HBCU, some of them Negroes, even at those schools, are scared to speak the truth. You know, they're in a black college. I mean, I close with this point. At Howard University several years ago, you had the dean up there, the black dean or whatever he was, the president. He was scared to let Minister Farrakhan, because the Jews was getting on him. He was trying to bar Minister Farrakhan from speaking up there. And the black student union said, hell no, Negro, you're not going to tell us that we can't have the minister speak here. So he said, because you had a black university, I mean, you got no backbone. So wherever you at, whether it's at Louisville or Kentucky, University of Kentucky, or a black HBCU, as long as you got brothers like you, Professor Jones, that's got heart and fortitude to stand up for our people, it's a blessing. And I just end on that note, okay, Professor Jones? And keep it good work,
7: thank
6: brother.
7: Thank you, brother.
6: You're welcome.
7: Thank you. Thank you so much, bro. Man,
1: thanks for the contribution.
7: First of all, I just want to thank that brother who goes, Brother Rich, man. That is that type of interaction that touches me so deeply and makes me want to shed a tear. And you know, that bit that you played earlier tonight, Brother Elliot, I was like, you know, you can't expect any awards and stuff from these institutions if you're a black person fighting for black people. Your awards or your rewards are going to come from calls like that where your people just say thank you, because these systems are structured in such a way that so few of our people get through to the point where they're in a position to say something. Mm-hmm. There's just so few of us. And I know in my heart that there are black people who was sitting back saying, if I was there, I would say something, but I'm not in a place to say something to anybody, nobody going to listen to. I thank that brother. I thank that sister for doing it. And so I just thank you, brother, for that, that call, man. And, I really, really do appreciate it.
1: Professor Jones, you mentioned to Richard early when y'all were talking and, about you said you were interviewed by a young lady at the Black Student Union in Louisville. Where was she? Tell me again.
7: She's from the student newspaper.
1: Okay. Now, do they still mm-hmm. have like the Black Student Union on the campus, or have the? Because I know a lot of the Black Student Unions on several of the college campuses have been under attack and closed down. So, do they still have one at University of Louisville?
7: It technically exists, but it is basically not functional because they don't have students who are really populating it. Mm. But what they have done at the University of Louisville, they haven't made it to the student organizations yet to wipe them out. But they've wiped out the university-sponsored faculty and staff organizations. They had a commission on diversity and racial equality. They've wiped that out. All the positions that were speaking to diversity, they've either changed the names of them or refocused them or wiped them out. Those are gone. It is now illegal at the University of Louisville to have a Black Faculty and Staff Association. That's gone. There used to be, back in the 70s into the 80s, there was a Black Cultural Center. Over the years, they changed that to the Multicultural Center. They took Black out of it. And now it's called like the Center for Access and Engagement. And the president made a comment to them that center actually wasn't diverse enough because it was used mostly by Black students. So that mission-wise is pretty much gone. They have, even in the student groups, I was talking to a kid last week in the series, I talked about the Martin Luther King Jr. Scholars. The advisors of that group are telling them that they're steering them away from doing any programming on race or social justice. The Martin Luther King Jr. Scholars, okay, are being told that they are under scrutiny and they should not do programming on race and social justice. And so my message to the university is like, look, change the name of that damn group. How you going to have the Martin Luther King Scholars and you telling them they can't do programming on race? That's crazy. So, yeah, most of the stuff. And of course, many of the MLK scholars, from what I understand and talking to a few of them, they're not interested in doing any programming on race or social justice. So they're MLK scholars, but they are not required to read anything about King. They've never even read Letter from a Birmingham Jail. Not required to take any classes on race, nothing. They're MLK, quote-unquote, scholars in name only. So that's all the stuff that's going on at the University of Louisville. Again, it's not unique, right? I was with I'm a member of Kappa Alpha Psi, and We're an unfocused organization, too. That would be another show. And it's not just us. Much of the Divine Nine. And I was telling my fraternity brothers. I'm like, look. but I was I spoke to my fraternity brothers here in the South Central Province over the weekend at a leadership conference. And I said, look, when and if you go to homecoming, don't just go for the step show. Don't go tailgate. Don't just go to the football game and cheer. You need to get with other Black alums. Set up a meeting with the administrators at your school. Ask them what they are doing curriculum-wise, organization-wise, and program-wise for Black students, faculty, and staff on your campus, and make sure that your voices are heard. So, you know, these schools are stripping things away. And unfortunately, we have very few Black organizational efforts among alums, faculty, staff, or communities that are pushing back against it.
1: And, you know, and that's why I brought it up, because there's no – even though what you're describing, some of the students don't realize they need a safe space on these campuses, but there's no safe, the safe spaces for our children are being attacked on these campuses.
7: Yeah.
1: Now, let me add something to that, because you talked about the adaptability of white supremacy. Now, let's,
8: expand, you and some other scholars want to expand it. So here you go.
1: Oh, wow. Boy, I'm telling you. wow. Let me, because I don't know how far I got or what you heard.
7: Yeah, you were talking about the safe spaces for these students on these campuses.
1: Yeah, and you mentioned about the adaptability of white supremacy. And when you said that, I kind of, because the caller mentioned the guy that got its brains blew out about 3 weeks ago. Now, this is for the listening audience to really kind of mull this over, because it was just explained here that safe spaces for our children on these predominantly white

0: And I'm quite sure they don't have two on a campus. It's probably 850 individual chapters on college campuses. Mm-hmm. The Federalist Society, which is a conservative think tank of young whites at these schools, has over 200 chapters at different law schools around the country on their campuses. So you got young whites at these colleges that are being trained to help the adaptability of white supremacy. Those conservative think tank chapters and this other one, this Turning Point, they're not being closed on these college campuses, the listening audience. It's the safe spaces for your children that's being closed on these campuses. See, we don't realize, some of our people don't realize how much we're under attack. I just wanted to throw that out there in reference to what you had mentioned earlier about the adaptability of white supremacy. This shows clearly why it's so adaptable. You got these young white
1: minds. And it's even worse.
0: Go ahead.
1: It's even worse than that because you're right about those organizations, but what you didn't notice how powerful they are. That's the organizational wing of white supremacy. When you talk about organizations like the Heritage Foundation, the Federalist Society, that's training all these white, very conservative, quite often, I would just say racist, ideological centered whites, right? They have networks set up now, from the district to the federal court level, all up, where to get a clerkship with many of these judges, they have lists that are just coming from the Federalist Society. That's it. And so they're funneling their kids, their trainees through these programs. The Heritage Foundation is all about dismantling efforts for racial equality. They're all over the place. These are the types of organizations. Turning Point USA is one of the newer ones, but these are the types of organizations that people haven't even heard about, and they're basically highly professional, weaponized white citizens council type organizations that are embedded in American higher education, and their tentacles then spread out through American society and halls of power like octopi. I mean, that's just real stuff. And then they'll turn and say, oh, we need viewpoint diversity because conservatives are under attack on these campuses. So you can wipe out all of these black-centered organizations at the University of Louisville, for instance, and nobody's saying a word about the McConnell Scholars, named after who? Mitch McConnell. So, I mean, this stuff is real. It is not fake. I mean, they are picking up speed. They are picking up speed.
0: Wow. Let's go to McKinley, Texas. McKinley?
2: Great program, like always. And thank you so much, Professor Jones. You're certainly very, very enlightening, and I'll definitely be following you from this point forward. But they talk about safe spaces, and I'm 72 years old, and so we created black student unions. I went to Eastern Illinois University, Charleston, Illinois. But they talk about safe spaces, and Richard and Elliot, you all talked about that. They're dismantling the black safe spaces, which would the black student unions are. But they're encouraging black people in what is supposedly a liberal organization, or whatever you want to call it, LGBTQRZHIJK, alphabet folk. So it's really interesting. That organization is gaining momentum, and at the same time, ours are being neutered. So I just want to bring that point up. And I'm going to listen to the remainder of your show.
0: Thank you for your contribution, as always.
1: Yeah, and that's not actually true, at least not in spaces like where I am. The biggest legislation that passed here was House Bill 4,

0: wasn't just anti-black, it was also anti-LGBTQ+. I mean, they went at the gay folk hard. I mean, really, really hard. They're wiping out their organizations as well. They're wiping out any access that, they might have. Now, if we're going to get into the suffering wars, I don't think anybody, is hated as much or attacked as much as black people. I don't believe, and I don't think there's a close second. But to think that they're benefiting right now, you know, and kind of living the lush life while we're under attack, no, I don't think that's the case. And if we do that, it's almost like some of my Jewish friends talk about this. I'm like, you know, it's like they can't see anybody suffering but their own. And I don't think that's a healthy approach. But I do think the black people suffer the most. But it's kind of from the caller earlier. It's not going to put me in a position to attack anybody else or disregard their suffering.
1: Listen, we coming to up to. In fact, wait a minute. Let me do this because I see Brother Maurice jump back on the line. Maybe he want to kind of wind things down for us because we coming down the home stretch. Let's go back to New York City.
2: Yeah, I apologize, everybody, but I just had to say a few things before we wrap this up, because, you know, I was thinking about Brother Richard, and Brother Richard is an avid reader, and one of these black authors said that reading is a form of resistance, and the reason why reading is a form of resistance is because that's where information comes from, and information about us. And when I was thinking about this, I was thinking about Prince Hall. Most people don't remember the Prince Hall in Boston. He sued the state legislature, and this is back in the 1780s, I think, where he was talking about he wanted equal education for black students in 1887. And then when you talk about the attack on education within the United States, you have to look at Prager University and Daughters of the American Revolution, who are actively trying to change the curriculum in all of these schools. And they're doing it all of the time. And the last thing I want to say, but I think this aspect is important, is because this is why I told you where the battle has been going on, especially in New York and actually in San Francisco, with these specialized high schools giving black students access to these schools. They just threw out a lawsuit in the state of New York where blacks and Latinos brought the suit against them, saying that there was a disadvantage in them having access to those schools. You make up almost 60% of the school system, but you make up only maybe 4 or 5% in some of these specialized schools. And you don't even realize how just these connections that you can make and opportunities you can get to going through these schools. So education, again, reading is a form of resistance, and I'm going to leave it at that. Again, Brother Jones, you already know I have nothing but straight up love for you. You know, and stay strong, stay safe, and stay blessed.
0: Thank you, Brother Maurice. Love to you too, brother. I mean, if brothers like us ain't locking arms and protecting one another and trying to keep one another sane, then something's wrong. So Brother Maurice is doing incredible, incredible work. I encourage people to follow, you know, the work that he's doing. Because I come on every now and then, but y'all three, you know, Brother Elliot, Brother Richard, your show, Brother Maurice, and here's y'all are going at it weekly, you know, like the soldiers that you are. And so I think people need to listen and try to keep their minds right, man, because there are a lot of black people who are going insane right now. And that's not hyperbole. I mean, there are a lot of black people who are losing their minds from the stress that they're facing every day. So we got to take care of one another, brothers especially.
1: Oh, wow. Listen, before I let you go, Professor Jones, just give out the social media contacts where people can see the online series, anything you want, and then I'll look forward to your next visit.
0: Well, you know, I really appreciate people for following again on all those platforms. I think it's Ricky L. Jones on. Just do Ricky L. Jones, you'll find me. It's Emperor Jones, you know, from that old Paul Robeson thing, you know, the Emperor Jones. On TikTok and Instagram, and certainly check out Shelly's Plum Line. It's a weekly thing with me and my father, which is, you know, a more relaxing thing. And I love just hanging out with my old man. We're going to be in Chicago this week. He's going into the National Radio Hall of Fame, you know, 91 years old. And you know, he's done just a lot of hard work, man. And I encourage people also, I got a Substack page, it's called Free Mind of Jones, where I put most of my writing. And you can also go to the Courier Journal, USA Today Network. I do a biweekly column there. So, you know, I'm just trying to reach our people however I can. Like I said, poor boy from the projects, working on a mission I think God put me on, and trying to make my grandmother, who raised me, you know, woman who never got to go to school, trying to make her proud, you know, in the great, from the great beyond. And, you know, lastly, I want to say thank you to you brothers. I appreciate the love that you give to our people, the work that you do for our people, and giving me an opportunity to hang out with you every now and then. And especially you, Brother Richard, for trying to keep me off the bottle, man. You know, it's very important.
1: Brother, we'll be in touch. Thanks for being with us.
0: All right, brothers. Much love to y'all. Good night.
1: Talk to you soon. We'll be right back.

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4: In this crooked game of power politics here in America, the Negro, namely the race problem, integration, civil rights issue, are all nothing but tools used by the whites who call themselves liberals against another group of whites who call themselves conservatives, either to get into power or to retain power. Among whites here in America, the political teams are no longer divided into Democrats and Republicans. The whites who are now struggling for control of the American political throne are divided into liberal and conservative camps. The white liberals from both parties cross party lines to work together toward the same goal. And white conservatives from both parties do likewise. The white liberal differs from the white conservative only in one way. The liberal is more deceitful, more hypocritical than the conservative. Both want power, but the white liberal is the one who has perfected the art of posing as the Negro's friend and benefactor. And by winning the friendship and support of the Negro, the white liberal is able to use the Negro as a pawn or a weapon in this political football game that is constantly raging between the white liberals and the white conservatives. The American Negro is nothing but a political football. Someday we'll
5: all be free. There has always been a white man's party in the United States. Yeah. For most of the history of the United States, that white man's party has been the Democratic Party. But then in the 60s, the parties switched places, but there was still a white man's party and another party that claimed that it was more inclusive. This duopoly system is a political arrangement that balances itself out and in which the two parts react to each other. This arrangement makes promises to its constituencies, and it makes those promises in order to keep them voting for the representatives of the rich people who control both of those parties. But this representation has benefited the black misleadership class, which owes its existence to the Democratic Party, or feels that it does. For that reason, this black misleadership class is the last part of the duopoly that will budge from this arrangement. But the black political class remains the most loyal element in that duopoly situation. Their allegiance is to the party that has nurtured their rise in social and economic status. Their allegiance is not to the larger black community, and that will not change. The duopoly system itself mitigates against independent black politics on the electoral level. It's not some fault among our people. It's the system that we have to operate in, or that has been imposed on us, that says you will have no independent politics, because that would violate the logic of the duopoly. It means that you are abandoning the fight against the white man's party because you are not collaborating fully and wholeheartedly and entirely with the Democratic Party.

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1: Welcome back to Time for an Awakening. It's 9:19. Went a little over tonight, but it was a good conversation. I want to thank our guest that was with us this evening for spending some time with us. But before we do that, let me read the lineup for Time for an Awakening. Mondays, Wednesdays, and Fridays, 11 a.m. to 1 p.m., African Perspectives with Brother Oshi. Always interesting topics, dialogue, and guests on African Perspectives. That's Mondays, Wednesdays, and Fridays, 11 a.m. to 1 p.m. Later on Monday evenings, Our Story with Baba Wes Johnson, straight from New Orleans, Louisiana. It's 7 to 9 p.m. on Monday evenings, and then you double back on Wednesday evenings at the same time. 7 to 9 p.m., Baba Wes Johnson, and Our Story, straight from New Orleans, Louisiana. On Thursday, the door is always open for the Black Liberation Movement down in Mississippi. Brother Patrick Lumumba, Sister Crystal Denise, Brother Rodney Lowe, Brother Dubsack, four hosts, one mission, the Black Liberation Movement in Mississippi, Mississippi on the Move, on Thursdays from 8 to 10. And on Sundays, Pinckney to Pinckney from 5 to 6, and then Time for an Awakening from 6 until. Well, I want to thank everybody for listening to the program this evening. Lively discussion as always, and we'll be back next week, Lord willing, to continue on this path towards an awakening. Peace.

0: 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But we as a people will turn this around. Proverbs 4:7 states, "Wisdom is the principal thing, therefore get wisdom." With all that getting, get an understanding. Again, welcome to the program this evening with your host, Brother Elliot and Brother Richard. The number to reach us to join the conversation this evening is 215-490-9832. That's 215-490-9832. 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It's 6:07 on this Sunday edition of Time for an Awakening. This Sunday, December the 14th edition of Time for an Awakening. Two-part program this evening. Our guest this evening in the beginning of the program is activist, organizer, and president of the Black Farmers and Agriculturalists Association of Memphis, Tennessee. Mr. Thomas Burrell is with us to discuss some recent breaking news that has happened in regards to our farmers and farmers in general that applies to our farmers. It'll be interesting to hear what Mr. Burrell has to say in the position of the Black Farmers and Agriculturalists Association on it. Also, he'll update us on the Sixth Circuit Court of Appeals in Tennessee. You remember when he was on the program before, the last time he was on, and told us about the lawsuit that the Black Farmers and Agriculturalists Association was filing in reference to the denial of air property and air farmers. He'll give us an update in reference to that also. And then in the second part of the program, we'll be in open forum. Anything that's on your mind, you can call in and talk about it. You'll be the guest in open forum in the second portion of the program. And we'll be right back to get the program started after a brief word from our sponsors.
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7: 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Most important, history tells a people where they still must go, what they still must be. The relationship of history to the people is the same as the relationship of a mother to her child.
0: 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Welcome back to Time for an Awakening. It's 6:13 on this Sunday edition of Time for an Awakening. Before we get started with our program this evening, I want to welcome in my co-host, Philadelphia activist and tour guide at the African American Museum here in Philadelphia at 7th and Arch Street. Brother Richard is with us. Brother Richard.
8: Yes, sir, Brother Elliot.
0: How are you, sir?
8: Well, you know, the chill is here and they got some white stuff falling. So, Elliot, white stuff falling all over, it seemed like, you know, in a metaphorically. But, you know, it's a little snow came around where I'm at. So I'm, that got me. I didn't even move, Elliot. You know, the cold, the snow. I got to get motivated. But I'm looking forward to, you know, our discussion and exchange tonight. And Elliot, I'm also kind of because of the white stuff that's fallen metaphorically, I'm also kind of now asking myself as we move towards the new year and looking over the principles of towards Kwanzaa, you know, what do our future look like? So things like that, I'm kind of pondering, not what it looked like, but what do we define it to be? But other than that, I'm okay, Elliot.
0: interesting question, Richard. I guess we'll maybe touch on some of that in open form. We might touch on it with some of it with Mr. Burrell when he comes on to give us an update. There's going to be some interesting things that he's going to say when he talks about what has happened. I'm going to play a little clip from a press conference on Wednesday that he addresses some of this that he's going to go in depth with our audience tonight. That decision by the courts in reference to the appeal about Air Properties that he talked about the last time he was with us.
8: Right.
0: It was a decision made in reference to that. We'll talk about that this evening. And also this $12 billion Farm Bridge Assistance program that this administration is rolling out in reference to farmers. You're going to hear from Mr. Burrell the Black Farmers and Agriculturalists' stance on that. You'll hear from the audio he talks about it, but he's going to go in depth with it with our audience tonight. I'm going to play that clip before he joins us this evening, Richard. Richard, from every angle, you see. And you remember when Professor Ricky Jones was on and talked about on college campuses, it's an anti-black movement going on, especially on these predominantly white campuses.
8: Mm-hmm.
0: But if you just transpose that, it's an anti-black movement all around this country.
8: Mm.
0: And it's been that. But I think... this governmental administration that's in now is just more overt with it. They're more in your face. This stuff has been going on all the time.
8: Right.
0: But it's just more open now. Whether you're talking about college campuses where supposedly blacks would go to any school they wanted to, you had the right as a citizen to go anywhere you please, but you see that the population of black students on predominantly white campuses is dwindling. They did a survey right after the Supreme Court decision in June of, that was 2023 now, I think it was, Richard. Mm. 2023 or 2004. Maybe our audience can correct us if I'm wrong. They did a assessment when the, student body came in that September, whenever the colleges came back, and showed a decrease in black population on predominantly white campuses. And they did another one again this year and showed even more of a decrease. They interviewed some black students on some of the predominantly white campuses, and they talked about how they noticed that a lot of the student body is really dwindling among African-American students on these campuses. So you can see that they really don't want your children at these schools. Your mm-hmm. your only option is starting to be our schools, which is HBCUs. But you see that they're intervening in the education at HBCUs. They want to direct the education to what you're learning. What do they call it, Richard? The CRT.
8: Critical race theory.
0: Mm-hmm. Yeah. They want to monitor what you're learning at your own schools, mm-hmm. and they don't want you at predominantly white campuses.
8: And K-12 with the 1776 commission.
0: Yes. And at a lot of the K-12 schools, and especially here in Philadelphia, and I'm quite sure it's in other schools, because when they do this in major cities, it's a national objective, is to have anti-Semitic classes or training in K-12 public schools.
8: Mm-hmm.
0: So your education is being monitored as youth. We already know the employment situation. We'll talk about some of those figures that have just come out. When we talk about the farmers and what's going on with them, I mean, you see that black life as we knew it, so to speak, is in a vice, Richard. It's like walls closing in. So if we don't do something as a people, I don't know where this is leading. And I'm saying that kind of facetiously about I don't know where it's leading.
8: Is that kind of a circular pattern, right? Or maybe even a wave in the sense that, because as you said, if we look over the last 60 years, no matter what, coming out of the civil rights movement into the Black Power movement, we can say that Black people, their political worldview gained traction in America, political economy, and its politics and its economics, right? And immediately the pushback came. And now we're on the other side of that wave, right, where political whiteness is coming back. But it's not coming back like it was before when, during the Jim Crow civil rights era into the Black Power era. It's coming back, political whiteness is coming back differently. It's still political whiteness, like you said, with the report that you mentioned, and the whole thing about this 1776 commission in relationship to education, they're emphasizing what they want to see is what America should be, not what specifically Black folks were assisting in redefining what America could be, right, from the Declaration till now. So I see it now, but it's more because they ain't got to be all out, even though they are saying it. They ain't got to be all like white, where, white supremacy now, white supremacy forever. They ain't got to say that. They don't have to say. They can say the same thing, saying it differently. I don't know if you agree with that, Elliot.
0: We see it happening. It's saying the same thing, but they're saying it differently. I don't know whether you want to put a modern spin on it, so to speak, but it's the same thing. It's the same soup warmed over.
8: Mm-hmm. Mm-hmm.
0: And more than that, it's the same people that's doing it. It might be their descendants, but it's the same people that's doing it.
8: Yep. That's what I'm saying when you're when we have the discussion with Mr. Burrell and he updates us, because on one thing that we know we lost and we're trying to capture, stabilize, and the Black farmers, is working, whether it's that entangled entitlement or just the whole thing of, getting the just due in order to be a productive commercial asset. I think you say all the time, the business of farming is not like any other business, right? So, the Black farmers, we have to stabilize that when we're talking about in this new era. They want to feed us. They call it Franco food. Should that's what we be going after?
0: Yeah, well, Richard, let me, I'm going to do this because Mr. Burrell is supposed to join us momentarily. I want to play a clip, and if you don't come on after the clip, we'll take a break, and I know he'll probably be on after that. But I want to play a clip of the press conference that was held on Wednesday with the press there. I want to play a segment of that clip that was held. and the press conference that was held to kind of lead into the conversation and the update that we're going to have with Mr. Burrell, the president of the Black Farmers and Agricultural Association of Memphis, Tennessee. Let me see if I can find this, Richard. Wait a minute. Hold on. Yeah, this is it.
9: That his administration is going to make an additional $12 billion under the name of, among other things, a bridge loan or assistance to farmers as a result of consequences associated with tariffs and deficits relating to trade agreements, particularly with China on the one hand, and as it affects American farmers, particularly grain farmers, soybean farmers, or as they would say in China, soya farmers. Ordinarily, BIFA would not be indifferent to the plight of all farmers. However, in this particular instance, in light of circumstances and events that have happened over the last several years, culminating in denying African-American farmers and the sons and daughters of African-American farmers the same rights and privileges that now the administration says it is going to make sure that is guaranteed to farmers and general. What we're simply saying is the $12 billion that the president is offering as a bridge loan, and definitely we are not opposed to the empathy or the sympathy that these farmers deserve. However, there is some hypocrisy here, and that the same administration who has it in its capacity to right some wrongs, as he called it, resulting from the Biden administration, that it is necessary for him to intervene and use taxpayer monies to solve some issues in agriculture. As I said, this is not a matter of our being indifferent to farmers. However, we have taken and will take the position that we are going to oppose this dispensation of funds, either through court, and particularly we're going to be asking members of Congress, the judiciary, both the Senate and the House, to hold hearings as to why this administration is capable of solving certain administrative problems that exist at USDA for the benefit of certain class of farmers to the exclusion of Black farmers. You may recall that 4 years ago, the Biden administration, under the CARES Act, set aside roughly $4 billion for the benefit of minority farmers who had been the victims of racial discrimination, admittedly, by Congress and the courts as it relates to being denied certain loans and credit benefits by the Department of Agriculture. However, farmers, and unfortunately, groups of white farmers around the country filed federal lawsuits in various districts around the country, in Wisconsin. Even the Commissioner of Agriculture, the individual from the great state of Texas, Mr. Miller, Sid Miller, joined. He became one of the chief plaintiffs to do, among other things, and did succeed in doing, stopping the government from making these payments to Black farmers. And they used, among other things, arguments that to pay Black farmers was a violation of the Constitution. And they cited case law. They cited statute. They cited all kinds of regulations, going as far back as it were to Marbury versus Madison. And federal courts agreed with them and said, yes, it is unconstitutional for the Biden administration to make certain payments, as it were, to minority farmers and not to, as the complaint stated, with specificity, white farmers. So what we're arguing is if the Constitution then is what was being used to deprive African-American farmers from a congressional mandate from receiving monies that they were to receive as a victim for racial discrimination by USDA. How can this same agency now, USDA, vis-a-vis the president, use its discretion to give to this group of farmers currently the $12 billion, what these very same farmers argue that was unconstitutional to do for black farmers? It's not a matter of our being anti-farmers. We are. I am a farmer. I was born a farmer. I live to be a farmer. I will die a farmer. This is not anti-farming. This is about fairness. And we are asking that the citizens of this country join with us, white citizens. If we are now at the point, as we call it, to create a more perfect union and to do, among other things, to enjoy the blessings of liberty for ourselves and our posterity. But now to segue in, USDA is also providing schemes and platforms and devices to the federal court and using corporate America to create what they refer to as a guy. And the federal courts are using this particular guy to violate or to deprive the sons and daughters, the heirs of black farmers, from receiving the exact same benefit that every other citizen in this country enjoys. And that is a fundamental, God-given, constitutional right to inherit property.
0: Bridget, I'm gonna stop it there. And then we're going to hear from the man himself, activist, organizer, and president of the Black Farmers and Agriculturalists Association of Memphis, Tennessee, Mr. Thomas Burrell. Mr. Burrell, how are you, sir?
10: Brother Elliot, I'm fine, good health, and excellent spirits.
0: Glad to have you back on Time for an Awakening with myself and Brother Richard.
8: Yes, sir, Mr. Burrell. How you doing?
10: Thank you, Brother Richard. Good afternoon to you as well.
0: Mr. Burrell, I played the clip from the press conference, a little brief clip leading into this conversation tonight, where you're going to touch on two things. One, this $12 billion Farmers Bridge Assistance Program that's being rolled out by this administration, and also the MBOC appeal of the black farmers that filed about the three-judge panel in reference to air farmers, some of our air farmers and air property. We're going to touch on both of those things tonight. But let's start with the first one, that $12 billion Farm Bridge Assistance Program, because it's something that you said at the end of that clip that I want to also the listening audience to hear when you talked about corporations being involved in policy making for USDA. I think I got that right. But before I do that, Mr. Burrell, take the floor and let our listening audience know about this $12 billion.
10: Here again, Brother Elliot, Brother Richard, and to, more importantly, your listening audience. I appreciate you for allowing me on behalf of approximately 20,000 members of Black Farmers and Agriculturalists Association to be able to share concerns with your audience. The $12 billion that was announced, interestingly enough, on last Monday, the exact same day, and we will talk about that as you referenced earlier, that same court made a decision. Last Monday, the administration vis-a-vis the Secretary of Agriculture, and more specifically the President, announced that it is going to give an additional $12 billion to farmers relating to or resulting from, among other things, the downswing in the economy, the agricultural economy, as it relates to the tariffs that this administration has imposed on certain countries, and more particularly the country of China. recall that earlier this year, almost a year ago in March, when the new Secretary of Agriculture was named, Ms. Brooks Rollins, she indicated to a group of about 10,000 farmers, mostly white, in Denver, Colorado, that the government, vis-a-vis Congress, had passed legislation that where they would receive 10 plus $20 billion. That is to say, not to turn this into a math class, but $30 billion for the reasons that we mentioned, disaster payments, downturn in the economy, so forth, so on, so up to. However, Monday, the administration admitted and acknowledged that it is going to make an additional $12 billion available to these same individuals, meaning now they will receive approximately $42 billion. What is important now, and we want our listeners and to understand, we are not opposed to this government making assistance to any group, individuals, or otherwise who may be the victims of certain, shall we say, world and or events, whether it's the pandemic, COVID, or whether it's a downturn in the economy, from receiving assistance from this government. The United States of America is a $30 trillion economy. If anyone can lend assistance to right the wrongs, as it were, that its citizens may be experiencing, of course we can do it. We have the capacity. We have the financial capacity. We have the legal capacity. And more importantly, we have the compassion to do it. Our problem is, when I say our, members of the Black Farmers, specifically the Black Farmers and Agriculturalist Association, is that we see now that there is a pattern whereby we will be able to use administratively, congressionally, or arbitrarily that the president can use the power of the pen to dispense or otherwise make monies available to individuals, as he is doing in this case to white farmers. However, our argument is, wait a minute, why is it now, and we're arguing that these exact same farmers who, according to them, when they filed lawsuits in federal district courts around the country 4 and 5 years ago, they acknowledged that these were, or they were, quote unquote, white farmers who were being victimized by reverse discrimination, particularly now that the government, through the Biden administration, and I think it was the rescue plan, where that administration set aside, as a result of the pandemic, roughly four, this administration set aside roughly $1.2 trillion on top of the $2.2 trillion that the Trump administration did during his first term. So now you have collectively over $4 trillion available as a result of the pandemic between 2020, as it were, and 2023, et cetera. However, at no point in time am I aware of that any group came forward other than this group of white farmers who were led by, among other individuals, the Commissioner of Agriculture in Texas, Mr. Zed Miller, who went across the street, as it were, after depositing hundreds of thousands of dollars, gentlemen, into their bank account as it relates to monies that were available from the coronavirus pandemic, and at the exact same time walk across the street and file in federal district court a complaint to deny black farmers the very same benefit and opportunities and stimulus that they themselves are enjoying. We're saying that, wait a minute here, there is something, this is diabolical, is what we're saying. It's not a matter of now, this is past black farmers not wanting white farmers to have anything. That's not the issue. The issue here is fundamental fairness. We have the capacity. capacity. We have the congressional power. Here we see that there is a dearth of fairness. So we are saying, Mr. President, if you can use your pen arbitrarily to solve

0: taxation of this money, number one, and we're going to go back to Congress and ask Congress to conduct hearings to determine whether or not this administration or any administration can arbitrarily use taxpayer money to solve problems that it will exclude the solution to for other farm groups or minority groups. And that's basically why we're opposing this payout of the $12 billion.
1: Yeah, Mr. Burrell, that $12 billion payout, I noticed that certain farmers are exempt from it. Cotton, peanuts, soybean, and some livestock farmers. And most of those farmers that are exempt, that won't be eligible, put it that way, fall under the category of our farmers. Am I right?
0: Precisely.
1: Go ahead.
0: You are quite right. You are exactly right. And this is what we are saying, where the arbitrariness and the capriciousness, the whimsicalness comes in. You can say, I'm going to satisfy and solve the problem for farmer X, Y, and Z, but the other farmers, A, B, and C, who are victimized effectively from the same scenario, i.e. tariffs, but we're not going to compensate you. And interestingly enough, when the white farmers filed their lawsuits in federal court several years ago against the administration to prevent it from paying black farmers or compensating black farmers, they used, among other things, the Constitution as it relates to particularly the due process clause of the Fifth Amendment. They argued that their constitutional rights were being violated. You're violating our Fifth Amendment right. They quoted this statute. They quoted that statute. They went back to Mulberry versus Madison. They cited this case to prove and show to the federal courts that their constitutional rights were being violated. And here again, last week, you're going to pay and compensate again these exact same individuals who used the Constitution against the other administration to prevent it from compensating African-American farmers who otherwise fall outside of, to your point, the very commodities that now you're going to arbitrarily pay as a result of their being victims of a downtrend and a consequence of unfair trading agreements. So, yes, now you're going to discriminate against black farmers and relegate them to commodities now and turn right around and say, well, okay, guys, the commodities that you all grow don't qualify for the $12 billion. If that's not equal protection and a due process violation, we don't know what otherwise would constitute as an equal protection violation.
1: Mr. Burrell, before I pass it to Brother Richard, and help me with this too, because I ran across either it was a congressional thing that the farmers, some of these farmers group lobby for, as far as acreage payouts from USDA is based on acreage. Now, let me read this clip that came from a publication in April of 2024. It says, black farmers still struggle to access federal assistance at the same clip as their white counterparts. In 2021, the USDA rejected 42% of loan applications from black farmers, but only 9% of white farmers' applications were rejected, according to CNN. The discrimination has long-lasting effects. The size of farms owned by black producers is much smaller than farms owned by other racial groups, according to the USDA research. Most black farmers also are livestock producers as opposed to cash crop growers. Cash crop typically pays more than animals. The smaller farm size coupled with commodities they produce leads to less valuable farms. Between 2018 and 2020, the USDA found black producers generated about 29,000 in total production, but producers of all other races generated

0: on average of 177,000. The acreage that they're basing this on, as far as being eligible to receive monies and subsidies, explain that, because I'm really foggy on that.
1: Here again, it's foggy because more than anything, it's a pretext. But let's just assume, for the sake of illustration, let's talk about acreage. When they use the word acreage, that is code in the community for what is referred to as a high roller, a row crop farmer. For instance, a corn farmer or a large soybean farmer, in order for that person really to stay in business, he will need to have equipment that's going to be in the range of $2 to $3 to $5 million, okay? Because you need the large pieces of equipment. So necessarily, when we say soybeans and corn, we're talking about what we call row crop farmers who have a large, shall we say, a portfolio of acreage. They're going to be farming 2, 3, 4, 5 thousand acres of land. Whereas the block farmer, because he was not, to your point, if all I can get is $29,000, if I'm only making $29,000 as a small block farmer, there's no way I can service the debt on $2 to $5 million worth of equipment. So I'm relegated to growing basically what we call truck patches, some vegetables, a small garden, a patch of this, a patch of that, 2, 3, 4, maybe 5 or 6 acres, okay? So now when they use the acreage, they're basically going to use the acreage for the high rollers who are doing 2, 3, 4, 5 thousand acres of farmers, and not the block farmer that has been relegated, for the lack of a better phrase, to a smaller operation because of the accumulative effect of discrimination over the years. His discrimination. So basically, when you hear a black farmer still farming, you're really talking to a person who, for all intents and purposes, gentlemen, is a survivor. He is still on the gauntlet, but he is on his quote unquote way out. Meaning that now most of these programs, to your point, will not be available to him because he or she will not have the quote unquote, to your point, acreage that's necessary to access those other billions of dollars. So basically, and I'm repeating myself, this process is basically the result of a finished product. It is the result of the accumulative effect of discriminating against black farmers for the last 150 years. We know how to grow 3 and 4 thousand acres of corn and soybeans. Soybeans don't look out of the ground and say, well, are you a black person or are you a white person? The only reason we can't grow 2, 3, 4 thousand acres is we can't get the capital. We won't qualify. USDA will deny us the loans. So therefore, we are relegated to being smaller producers and consequently don't qualify manifestly for the larger bailout monies.
0: Bridget.
2: You know, Mr. Burrell, you know, again, I want to commend you and the association members for the energy and drive to continue to fight. I mean, every time we're engaged, it's like y'all are continuously trying to do what black folks have been trying to do all along, as far as the point that you make about equity, trying to create equity in the American process. This issue around acreage struck the thought question for me. Are the larger acreage white farmers, are they distributed throughout the country, or are they primarily in the South, or are they a mix of the South and Midwest? And that same question would be to black farmers that you characterize differently. I'm trying to get a handle of where are these white farmers that have all this land located at?
1: Well, that's a good example. Let's say Minnesota versus Mississippi. You will have white farmers who are growing 3,000, 4,000, 5,000, 6,000 acres, 25,000, 30,000 acres in Mississippi. You will have white farmers growing 25,000, 30,000, 15,000 acres of land in Minnesota and Montana. So it has nothing to do, if you will recall, this country has been blessed to where we can grow food from the Atlantic Ocean to the Pacific and from Mexico to Canada. So all parts in between, as it were. This acreage concept would be another analogy that black grocery store owners now are relegated to what we would call mom and pop operations. They are mom and pop. They're holding on. They can't afford to, they don't have the funds to be a chain. They never grew to a Kroger's. Kroger's didn't just start off being Kroger's. They never grew to being a Walmart or a Walgreens. We have the same problem analogously in the healthcare industry. One of the reasons the healthcare industry will be relegated to the extent that we still exist in the healthcare industry, we are relegated to mom and pops. We are relegated to the hotel industry. We don't own chains. We own, if we have a hotel, it's one. If we have a supermarket, it's one. If we have a healthcare in Philadelphia, it's one. So the mom and pop mentality analogously exists in agriculture, just like it would in food or the hotel industry. So back to your question specifically, no, you have in Texas farmers who are growing thousands of acres. You have farmers in Tennessee growing thousands of acres. So it's not a question of you have the larger rollers basically in the Midwest or as opposed to another area. It's basically, when you look at its ethnicity, the larger farmers are going to be white and the smaller farmers are going to be black. It's just that simple.
2: And with that, and I'm, you know, I want to get to, you know, some understanding of the case that you want, that the association will be filing. But you mentioned that you wanted to have a hearing by the, you know, Congress in addressing this inequity. And I'm wondering, and the reason why I asked about the acreage and the location of black farmers, are the congressional representatives that have a large population of black farmers, say, in the South, have they been having any hearings that you're aware of that that addresses this inequity that you're speaking to?
1: Yes, sir. In a word, is no. Let's go back to, as I said, Mississippi. Mississippi, or the Mississippi Delta, as it were. You have basically four regions in this country that are referred to as a delta size. You have the San Joaquin Valley in California, north of Los Angeles. You have the Snake River Valley in Idaho, as it were, where the potatoes come from. You have the Rio Grande Valley in Texas. And you have the Mississippi Valley here in the South, which is where the majority of black folks were farming. So the Delta here in the South encompasses, we call it the Mississippi Delta, but that's a misnomer because it's really the result of the Mississippi River. More of the Delta is on the Arkansas and Louisiana side. So you have about seven states who are in the Delta: Tennessee, Mississippi, Arkansas, Louisiana, and I just mentioned Texas. Texas has the largest number of black farmers and ranchers in the country, and rightly so. But the Commissioner of Agriculture, of all places, yeah, Sid Miller, was the person who filed the lawsuit using his official title to stop black farmers from receiving the same pandemic relief that he is now begging the administration, as it were, to do for the white farmers that he represented. And that is a phrase that Tom Burrell did not coin, the phrase white farmers. When you look at the complaints, those complaints are replete with phrases acknowledging to the court that they are indeed, quote, unquote, white farmers, as opposed to quote unquote, black farmers, the Commissioner of Agriculture, but one of the largest population of black farmers from Texas, is using it. And by the way, the Secretary of Agriculture is from that same state.
2: Yeah, I see.
1: So
2: that.
1: So here again, it's a matter. It's not, as we used to say in civil rights, it's not the bus, it's us. No matter what metrics you use. One of the other issues that we raise is now, not only are you denying African-American farmers, but now you're saying you're going to solve, or want to solve, as it were, the trade imbalance. And you name the approximately 15 different countries that you are now going to enter into trade agreements with: Guatemala, Thailand, Mexico, El Salvador, and Argentina. Not one country was named from the continent of Africa. Not one. Africa, the continent of Africa, as you know, has the second highest population of individuals on the planet. And there are estimates that by 2050, it will be the largest planet. So the two continents that you excluded, and we understand why you excluded the first one, no pun intended, Antarctica and Africa. Why is it there you have a problem with anything that has to do with association with Africa, whether it's African Americans? You don't want to do business with farmers in the United States who are of African descent. And now you don't want to do trade. You want to solve the trade problem. But I'm going to go to El Salvador with 6 million people. Nigeria has 237 million, almost as many as the United States. But you don't consider that as a market? It's here again. This is not about a market or tariffs. It is about going back to making sure that we marginalize and relegate the African-American community or the African continent to a state of permanent poverty.
2: And if the thing becomes more and more crystal clear as you continue and you continue, y'all continue to fight around this. And it's important for us in general who are listening to be supportive, because even, and which I would like to build on, now you're going to file a court case, if my understanding, around this, what is being this, what the government is proposing. Is that, could you develop that, the court case that the association is going to pursue?
1: We're going to use the exact same language that the white farmer, Sid Miller, used in Texas and to stop USDA from compensating black farmers. Okay? I mean, all we almost have to do is just, as the guy used to say in the movie Dragnet, Joe Friday, just change the names to protect the innocent. They created the perfect platform. But I say they, Sid Miller and the white farmers, and interestingly enough, virtually every federal court district that they filed those complaints in, to include Wisconsin, to include Minnesota, for the benefit of white farmers who join in North Dakota, Missouri, Tennessee, Texas. I can go on and on and on. And the court says, yeah, at the end of the day, your rights are being violated, and you therefore have a right to enjoin. It's called a complaint for declaratory and injunctive relief. And we would be using the same device, for the lack of a better phrase, the same statute. Our attorneys would be to file for the benefit of black farmers.
2: I was just going to say, Elliot, to you, as I pass it back to you, my thought is that this is why, as you continue on, Mr. Burrell, that we who are becoming more informed about this, I know all the time we talk about how we need to give our dollars, our $1, $5 to these political representatives. But these court cases, I'm assuming, and you don't have to answer, are not cheap just to pursue it. And I think that it's important for us to advocate also that we need to be supportive, even if we're not a part of the association. And so, you know, Elliot, I think it's this, you know, in hearing what Mr. Burrell said, as far as, you know, utilizing the same argument, because here again, they use political whiteness to win, you know, in the courts. But when we use political blackness, watch how the language change for us to be able to advocate in our own political interests. I just think it's important to raise that point that we all have to be supportive to the cause that you're pushing forward.
0: We're going to take a brief break. And
1: we'll thank you.
0: Okay. Excuse me, Mr. Burrell. Say that again.
1: No, go ahead. I'm sorry.
0: Okay, we're going to take a brief break, and when we come back, we're going to continue the conversation. You can get involved, too, with a question or comment by dialing 215-490-9832. That's 215-490-9832. When we come back at the break, I want to talk about something that you mentioned at the end of that clip I played about private businesses dictating policy for USDA, and I think that kind of spins off into the W.K. Kellogg Foundation. Now, I want you to talk about that, Mr. Burrell. Also, we're going to deal with that MBOC appeal that was denied in reference to black farmers and air property. We're going to deal with all of that when we come back, and you can get involved again in the conversation by dialing 215-490-9832. That's time for an awakening. We'll be right back.

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5: A new era, a new phase of the struggle, where we have moved from a struggle for decency, which characterized our struggle for 10 or 12 years, to a struggle for genuine equality. And this is where we're getting the resistance, because there was never any intention to go this far. People were reacting to Bull Connor and to Jim Clark rather than acting in good faith for the realization of genuine equality.
6: Do you think white people in this country, and I'm talking about non-segregationist people devoid thinking they're devoid of racism, do you have any idea of what they want the Negro to be in America?
5: I think the vast majority of white Americans will go but so far. It's a kind of installment plan for equality, and they are always looking for an excuse to go but so far.
7: And know that this problem needs to be solved, and we can't keep relegating it to generation after generation because a few of us got a little money, a few of us got positions, a few of us have wealth, while the masses of our people are going steadily down. No one man can rise above the condition of his people. See, brother said responsibility. Is it that we should let them take responsibility to do for us, or should we pool the knowledge that's at the table, the power that's in our community, the wealth that's in our community to change the harsh reality of black life in America? We have to do the job of fulfilling the black agenda.
8: Whites are expert game players in their contests to maintain absolute power. One of the time-honored gimmicks is to point to individual blacks who've achieved recognition. But look at Ralph Bunche. Think about Lena Horne or Marian Anderson. Look at Jackie Robinson. They made it as one of those who has made it. I would like to be thought of as an inspiration to our young, but I don't want them lied to. Name them for me. The examples of blacks who made it. For virtually everyone you name, I can give you a sordid piece of factual information on how they have been mistreated, humiliated. Not being able to fight back is a form of severe punishment.
9: I come here tonight and plead with you. Believe in yourself and believe that you're somebody. As I said to the group last night, nobody else can do this for us. No document can do this for us. No Lincolnian Emancipation Proclamation can do this for us. No Kennisonian or Johnsonian Civil Rights Bill can do this for us. If the Negro is to be free, he must move down into the inner resources of his own soul and sign with the pen and ink of self-assertive manhood his own Emancipation Proclamation.

0: Don't let anybody take your manhood.
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2: Welcome back to Time for an Awakening. It's 7:09 on this Sunday edition of Time for an Awakening. Our guest this evening right now is activist, organizer, and president of the Black Farmers and Agriculturalists Association, headquartered in Memphis, Tennessee, Mr. Thomas Burrell. We're discussing the $12 billion Farmers Bridge Assistance Program that's being rolled out by this administration to help predominantly white farmers through the hardship of tariffs and other things that they're facing right now. And also we're going to deal with the Embark appeal that the black farmers filed in relation to the three-judge panel and the denial of heir black farmers' children and descendants to inherit the properties and the benefits that go along with that. Mr. Burrell, and Richard, I want to mention something to you in regards to something you had mentioned about the farmers. And this is according to something I pulled down from USDA, and this stat is from 2023. I guess Mr. Burrell would probably know some other updated ones, but it mentioned here, hold on one second, it mentioned here that the top states with black production from our farmers, and this goes along with Mr. Burrell said, the top state is Texas. Number two is Mississippi. Number three is Alabama. Number four is Louisiana. Number five, according to production of black farmers, is Georgia. Number six is South Carolina. Number seven is Florida. Close behind Florida is North Carolina, then Oklahoma, Virginia, Arkansas, and Tennessee. And those are the top 12 states with black production from our farmers, according to USDA. Mr. Burrell, you mentioned in that clip I played, near the end of the segment that I played for the audience, you talked about private businesses dictating policy for USDA, and especially in relation to black farmers. And the W.K. Kellogg Foundation is mentioned. Talk about that in relation to the struggle that our farmers have had, and especially in relation to this heir property lawsuit and W.K. Kellogg Foundation's involvement.
3: Richard here again. Can you hear me?
2: Yes, sir.
4: Yeah.
3: Okay, thank you, Brother Elliot, Brother Richard. Yes, keep in mind, though, that every since particularly 1933, during the Roosevelt administration, effectively the Department of Agriculture was handed over, for the lack of a better phrase, by the locals. In every single state, they erected a system called the Local County Committee. In every state, in every, whether it was Texas or Georgia, all of the states that you mentioned, every county in that state allowed for approximately three individual farmers to determine who would get the loans, okay? And the majority, and we know who those individuals at that county committee level was. When the Pickford lawsuit was certified by the Honorable Judge Freeman in 1999, he concluded in a 65-page opinion that the majority of all the land that black folks had lost from the 20-million-acre peak in 1910, when there were 900,000, for all intents and purposes, 1 million black farmers, and when this lawsuit was filed in 1999, we were down to 18,000. This federal judge said, in his opinion, that the court was satisfied that the majority of those losses, whether they were acreages or whether they were individuals, was the result of USDA turning over that agency to the locals, as it were, the good old boys, for all intents and purposes. We think of USDA as being that big monumental building on the corner of 14th Avenue and Independence in Washington, D.C. However, it is run for the sake of it is run by the locals, and they have literally run that agency in the ground, but they've used it for their private benefit. So corporations also have influence in policy making. We've allowed private individuals and policy individuals, think tanks, to determine the policy at USDA. As a side note, this is one of our arguments why this agency now is in trouble with tariffs. You've allowed individuals at the local level to set policy, and they were using policy for the benefit of their constituents and not for the overall benefit of the country. And this is why, not to change subject, that China now has enjoyed or is enjoying a $1 trillion trade surplus, while we, the United States, are experiencing billions of dollars as a trade deficit. It's the result of allowing this agency, which is now a rogue agency. It is out of control. But more specifically to your point, we're arguing also that one corporation is called the W.K. Kellogg's Foundation of Battle Creek, Michigan. They are collaborating with USDA and others to create what was referred to as a guide. And this guide contains approximately 200 pages of instructions as to how to deal specifically with black farmers. This guide, we're arguing, and we're asking our members to effectively boycott Kellogg's, because how can you expect me to serve your cereal, your Rice Krispies, as it were, to my granddaughter and my grandson, where at the exact same time you are collaborating with USDA and other think tank individuals out in the Midwest to do, among other things, to deprive African Americans of the right to inherit property? I'm not making this up. You have documents with their names where they are saying, on the one hand, when it comes to black farmers, they are not allowed to have an estate. And what is more foreboding, Richard and Elliot, Brother Elliot, is that the courts, the federal courts, used that guide in lieu of the Constitution, which is what the court then said, well, according to this guy and according to USDA, you all, your constitutional rights to inherit property has effectively been repealed. This is foreboding. This is frightening. So what we're saying is, how can you acknowledge as a corporation, Kellogg's or otherwise, that you are interested in the well-being of my granddaughter, you are interested in the well-being of my grandson and my grandchildren, but you don't want me to be able to make sure that what property that I would otherwise have at my passing should not go to my children? The Constitution, the preamble says, among other things, in order, we the people, in order to create a more, what, perfect union, to enjoy the blessings of liberty for ourselves and our posterity, our children's children. And here you're going to create a guide or collaborate with an agency, USDA, which has been found guilty on numerous occasions for discriminating against black farmers, for putting black farmers out of business, for taking the property that black farmers would otherwise be able to leave to their children's children in Philadelphia, Chicago, or New York. you're going to sit down at a table, Kellogg's, and show this government agency that has already been found guilty on numerous occasions for discriminating against black farmers, you're going to show them effectively what Willie Lynch was showing slave owners in 1712, how to continue to control and deprive black folks from the right to inherit property.
2: Yeah, Mr. Burrell, before I go back on the Kellogg's thing that you just talked about, let me go back to something you mentioned earlier about USDA basically turning a lot of this money disbursement over to three. Go over that again for me. In these states, they have at least three people. Help me with that. Say that again. I want to get this right.
3: In 1933, the Roosevelt administration created a process called the AAA, the Agricultural Administrative Act. And in that act, it effectively gave control of the dispensation, the approval of loans that farmers would be requesting. They gave every single state and every county within that state. For instance, the state of Tennessee has 95 counties, as it were. Texas has 250 plus. North Carolina has 100. So, Alabama, I think, has 70 plus thousand. I mean, 67 counties. Georgia has 159. In every single one of those counties, so collectively those states that you mentioned between Texas to Tennessee and Louisiana, you have approximately 1,300 to 1,500 counties, as it were. Every single one of those counties, if a farmer, a black farmer, wanted to apply or needed to apply for a loan, he or she then would have to go to USDA at the local level. Back in the day, they called it the Farmers Home Administration. Now it's called the FSA. You would go to that county office and apply for a loan. However, whether you got that loan or not was the result of three men or women in that county who were farmers themselves, and they would be the individuals that would determine whether or not you would get the loan. This is how black folks have the accumulative effect of that arbitrariness, decision by the basically your competitor. Can you imagine how long McDonald's would be in business if every time it went to apply for a loan at the bank, the bank was made up of individuals from Wendy's and Burger King?
2: Now, wait a minute, Mr. Burrell, hold it. I'm a little slow on this. I'm going to make an example. Now, the offices that they have to apply, is that like the extension office where farmers go?
3: No, it's called the extension office is more or less a technical office, okay? However, the Department of Agriculture maintains an office separate from the technical. It was called, back in the day, the Farmers Home Administration.
2: Okay.
3: They changed that name, I think, in 1996 to Farm Service Agency, but they do the exact same thing. So, let's assume, for the sake of illustration, and you have them in Pennsylvania, okay? You probably have one in Pennsylvania, in Philadelphia. Let's say in the great state of Pennsylvania, let's go up to Lancaster County. In Lancaster County, PA, if you had a 100-acre farm and you wanted to borrow money from the federal government, particularly the Department of Agriculture, you would go to Lancaster County and you would fill out an application there for, let's say, if you wanted to borrow $100,000. Then the person who would take your application will tell you, wait a minute, well, the committee, as it's called, will have to determine whether or not you are eligible.
2: So that committee would
3: be made up of three individuals from Lancaster County, your competitors.
2: Now, let me, just say, for example, me, you, and Richard are large white farmers in Lancaster. So
3: yes.
2: After another guy applies, just say a black farmer, then they say, well, I'll get back to you, and they consult. They'll be consulting with me, you, and Richard?
3: No, they wouldn't consult with you. You would actually, they would give you the application. You would meet at least every other week or so, and they would say, okay, Mr. Three, me, you, and Richard, here's an application from Billy Bob or Ray Ray. And Ray Ray wants to borrow $100,000 so he can plant some corn in Lancaster County.
2: Oh, shoot.
3: Me, you, and Richard will look at Ray Ray's application, and we would make the determination as to whether Ray Ray would get the loan or whether your grandfather would get the loan. And more often than not, the accumulative effect of that is now you know why we have. We went from 925,000 black farmers in 1920 to 18,000. Now you know why we've gone from 20 million acres of land to 2 million acres of land. Now I see you hope, I see you, I hope you can see where we've gone from being a 5,000 acre farmer in Lancaster County to a garden farmer in Lancaster County.
4: Mm-hmm. Yeah.
2: You know, I want to get a couple of these callers on here, but in reference to something you said about Kellogg making policy for USDA in regards to black farmers, let me read this for our listening audience, because it's something here that I always hear black politicians espousing all the time about allies. This says here, W.K. Kellogg Foundation has funded multiple research projects and initiatives in conjunction with Brandeis University, particularly through its Heller School of Social Policy and Management. These are not single overarching partnerships, but a series of distinct grant-funded collaborations and fellowships focused on social and racial equity. So Kellogg is collaborating with Brandeis University. Brandeis. Oh, you know, I hear that name. I think that's some of black folks' allies. And according to Mr. Burrell, these people are making policies to take black folks' land and make sure that you don't be able to pass this down to your ancestors. Our people got to wake up. We got to. The last time I checked, Brandeis University is not a HBCU. In fact, it's named after that justice that was, wasn't he the second Jewish justice in this country, if I'm not mistaken?
4: I don't know exactly.
2: Yeah, well, I'll check it out. Let's go to a couple of these calls that's been waiting. Let's go to Houston, Texas. Houston? Houston, are you there? Houston, we have a problem. Ain't that what that say in that movie? Houston, let's come back. Maybe they stepped away. Let's go to LaGrange, Georgia. LaGrange.
5: Hey, can you hear me?
2: Loud and clear.
5: Oh, yeah. I didn't request the mic. I was just listening. But, yes, good subject matter. I just hopped on, so I'm just listening and just trying to get a feel for the flow of the conversation. But so far, everything that I'm hearing is on point and verifiable. And of course, absolutely. Yeah, there is an issue. There is systemic racism that's still going on within the system of USDA. And you mentioned Kellogg. Yeah, Kellogg, that work now has been farmed out to the work trains that Kellogg used to do is now the Wallace Center. The Wallace Center do a lot of that work that Kellogg used to do. So yeah. All right. So I'll just go back to listening. I was just enjoying the program.
2: Thank you for your contribution, sir. And, I'll put you on hold because I might come back to you.
5: All right.
2: Mr. Burrell, talk about the Embach appeal that the Black Farmers and Agriculturalists Association put in reference to air farmers or black farmers being blocked from heir property and to the privilege to inherit not only the property but to inherit some of the fruits of their grandparents, sometimes their parents' labor. and they were their denial of subsidies and loans that they could have gotten, and sometimes led to the land being lost. Talk about that Embach appeal and what happened in regards to that. Because when you were on with us the last time, they were in the organization, including yourself, was in the process of filing that appeal. But since then, it's been a ruling on it. Go ahead, the floor is yours.
3: Keep in mind, thank you again. Keep in mind that the reason that the black farmers filed a lawsuit in federal court in the first place was that one of our or several of our members who were trying to participate, as I said earlier, in a program that had been created under the Inflation Reduction Act of 2022. I think that act was under the Biden administration. It had set aside roughly $2.2 billion for the benefit of black farmers and their heirs who had been discriminated against by USDA specifically. Keep in mind, this is about the seventh time that Congress has had to step in and set money aside to try to stop this agency from continued acts of discrimination. So we filed that lawsuit because what USDA was doing as a result of the collaboration from Kellogg's and others created a guide for USDA to use to dispense this $2.2 billion, okay? And the guide specifically said that if a farmer who was otherwise the victim of racial discrimination had died or was deceased, then his heirs could not participate or benefit from what that deceased person would otherwise have. You're familiar with lawsuits like mesothelioma, lawsuits like the Camp Lejeune Marine situation, with the individuals who were hurt at 9/11. The advertisement would always read something like, if you or your loved one, okay? And all of the previous black farmers' lawsuits an heir could file. In other words, my father deceased in 1987, but one of my siblings was able to file a lawsuit even though he had been deceased basically for 20 years, okay? Because of a law that was passed, an act of Congress that was passed in 1866 called the Civil Rights Act of 1866. Would give every citizen the right to inherit property, hold property, lease property. However, this guide now that was collaborated with and sponsored by Kellogg's and other think tank individuals showed USDA in this particular case how they could dispense the $2 billion, the $2.2 billion, but deny the heirs of a black farmer or sharecropper or landowner who was otherwise eligible from receiving those funds. We filed a lawsuit in the district court here in Tennessee. That judge under Chevron, as it were, said, no, I'm going to defer to USDA. And if USDA says you aren't done wrong, I will side with USDA. And in this particular case, this guide was used also by the Sixth Circuit Court of Appeals. It showed that, well, Congress didn't intend for the heirs. And this, going back to show you how these guides can be used to deprive us of a constitutional right. We're arguing that the Sixth Circuit Court of Appeals did not follow the instructions from the Supreme Court, and that is to use the Constitution, but it instead relied upon a guide from Kellogg's. Going back to how, again, these think tanks have been used to not only reshape policy, but to change and alter significant areas of the law, civil rights and otherwise, that could have a far-reaching impact. So what the on the exact same day, last Monday, that Mr. Trump announced that he is giving the $12 billion to basically white farmers, the Sixth Circuit Court of Appeals says we're not going to hear the Black Farmers lawsuit for en banc. So that means now we have to appeal, as it were, to the Supreme Court of the United States of America. But it all goes back to, again, even the federal courts didn't use or did not rely on the canons of Constitution, the tenets of law, the principles associated with the Constitution, but rather the advice and guide given by a cornflake manufacturer.
2: Go ahead, Richard.
6: No, I think Mr. Burrell kind of laid it all out for me in the sense of what we're dealing with, you know, and I think Eric, you know, say that's systemic, which we understand. But as you were saying, Elliot, this local, I don't even know what to say. I don't even know what to say, truthfully, other than the reinforcement of what we all have to do, because it seems that we have to not just save the acreage of Black farmers and the land they have, but we have to expand the land ownership just for our own survival, as long as we're going to be in this country, as long as we're going to be fighting this fight, you know, and the tools that they've been using up to now just don't seem, you know, it just reinforces why what you're doing, Mr. Burrell, and the association is doing requires all of us. Now, I have to say, and I ask you every time about the, whether it be the legacy organizations or the Black, you know, political representatives within that area in relationship to whatever kind of support. And you always come back with that there is no support. Now, maybe I'm being too absolute in that. But again, I guess my voice today is we have to put the fire under them or get people in there that support, that could be true advocates, because the courts and the administrative institutions are being too much in line with what we see after, you know, the turn of the 20th century as it relates to Black folks and go as we move into the 22nd century. I just, you know, that's all I can add to what you offered, the information you provided us, you know, this evening.
3: Brother Richard, can I respond to that?
6: Yes, sir.
3: One of the things that we're asking is that the sons and grandsons and granddaughters of Black farmers and landowners who are now blessed with the ability and privilege of being attorneys and lawyers.
6: Mm.
3: It is estimated now that we have over 60,000 Black lawyers. We're asking those individuals, fraternities, sororities, and others to also help us with what is referred to as an amicus or amicus curiae or an amicus brief, a friend of the court brief.
6: Mm-hmm.
3: You said something earlier. As Dr. King said, I believe, in his speech from the Birmingham jail in 1963, he said, among other things, the problem with the African-American community is that people who have ill will are better organized than people who purport to have goodwill.
6: Yes.
3: That here again, people who are against us are infinitely more organized than those who purport to be for us, to include ourselves. So, and that is true today almost. So here you are having an issue as significant of whether or not we will wake up one morning and if the Department of Agriculture gets its way to deny Black farmers the right to inherit farmland, when will a state or a county use that same precedent to deny Black folks from inheriting a house in Detroit or Chicago or Philadelphia or a bank account? This is a foreboding. This is frightening. We could wake up one day and the system could say, well, we're back to now separate versus equal, as it were, if we're not there already. Here you have USDA using distinctively two different processes. You have one process where Kellogg's is saying, we're going to give you instructions to deal with how to deal with black farmers. But at the exact same time, here is a form called FSA Form 325, which specifically says that if the farmer is deceased, his wife, his sons, his daughters, his grandchildren, his mother, his father, anybody who is related to him will be able to participate in his or her estate. Key phrase. But at the exact same time, you're going to use the language that says if you are an African-American farmer, you are not allowed to establish an estate. How can we have generational wealth? Going back, Brother Richard, to the larger question here for the black community. How can you have generational wealth if the next generation can't inherit my property?
7: All right.
3: This is a form of genocide. We've lost over $420 billion already from land that was, shall we say, acquired by our ancestors. So when we talk about this acreage or whether it's the mom and pop version, we've already lost, when we talk about black farmers,

0: by using almost the exact same principle and formula that you're using. We look at black farmers as if to say, look at what they're doing to black farmers. No, what black farmers are saying, we have survived. We run the gauntlet. We're the last of the Mohegans. Are you going to allow them to completely eradicate every group of minorities, whether it's a farm group, hair care industry, grocery store, service station? Connect the dots. Here again, you don't even want to do business in Africa. So this is foreboding. You don't want to do business. This country doesn't want to trade with not one country from Africa. This is, we need to wake up and connect these dots, gentlemen.
1: Yes, sir.
2: Mr. Burrell, before I let you go, I'm glad, and I can't wait for more updates in relation to one of our past guests, Professor Ezra Haroon, that not only works with the African Union, but established the Center for Global Africa that you develop a relationship with, because through those type of relationships, alternatives for our farmers have to be developed. We can't sit, and I know that you're not doing that, but I'm just talking about us in general, can't sit back and watch this stuff happening and not do anything about it, not think of some type of battle strategy, not think of things that that can help our farmers and basically help us to feed ourselves and to feed other people. I'm glad that you've been working and developing relationships with some of these other men that can help facilitate things on a continent, possibly in the islands and possibly in South America, where there's large disbursements of Africans in the diaspora.
0: Well, here again, thank you again for that vote of confidence that's inherent in that statement.
2: Mr. Burrell, we're looking forward to the constant updates. I'm glad that you were with us this evening, and I want to thank Ms. Rogers. She's always been a big help when you come on and give us updates. The door is always open to you, sir.
0: Thank you again. We appreciate you, and on behalf of our members, thank you all, and have a happy holiday season.
2: I'll talk to you soon.
0: Thank you. Yes.
2: We're going to take a brief break. And when we come back, we'll transition in open forum, and you can get involved, too, by dialing 215-490-9832. That's 215-490-9832. Time for an awakening. We'll be right back.

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0: We are the watchmen on the wall. You are too. You watch with a political eye. We watch from a spiritual eye. But we're supposed to be the watchmen for the people that vote for us. The sad thing is the people vote, but they don't give you the money to run your campaigns. So here come big business.
1: How are you? How are you, Judge? How are you, Alderman? How are you, Congressman? How are you? How are you, Reverend? Well, what can I do for you today, Reverend?
0: You can't do nothing for me. See, that's what we got to be careful of. We got to be careful of who we bow down to. But see, when you get in your congregation and you talk this Jesus, this powerful Jesus that's sitting at the right hand of the Father with all power in his hand, then you go with your hat in your hand to the governor, to the mayor, to the president, begging for some crumbs. You have sold your God cheap. And you make the white man downtown disrespect all of us. Yeah.

They are between 38 and 50 million people in the United States of America who are poverty-stricken, making income less than the poverty level. And yet, this is the richest nation in the history of the world. Our national gross product this year will go beyond $800 billion. And yet, there are between 38 and 50 million people who are poverty-stricken. Now, something wrong. A lot of people are afraid to say it. But I don't mind saying it. You see, somebody said to me the other night, don't you think, Dr. King, you are going to have to start speaking more in terms of the administration's policy? Because since you started talking against the war in Vietnam, it's hurt the budget of your organization, and people who once respected you don't respect you anymore. And I had to look over and say, sir, I'm sorry, but you don't know me. I'm not a consensus leader. I don't determine what is right and wrong by looking at the budget of my organization. And I don't determine what is right and wrong by taking a Gallup poll of the majority opinion. And so because there's something wrong, our struggle must continue.

some of us see the United States as the righteous empire, imperialism, colonies and the colonized. Either you are on our side or you are on the side of evil. This is a war of good versus evil, and of course our side is the good side. Our track record to the contrary notwithstanding. This is a war of right versus wrong, with our side being right, including our extermination of the Indians, our enslavement of the Africans, our training of assassins, our unqualified support for Zionism, our complete disregard of both the Palestinians and the United Nations resolution supporting the Palestinians, our suppression of third world peoples, and our disregard for the world's opinion about our racism and our refusal to discuss reparation for blacks and the victims of the West African chattel slave trade. No, our absolute arrogance in refusing to acknowledge any wrongdoing in the slave trade. We won't even say, I am sorry, and it's probably because we ain't sorry. Like I have said for years, if we repent, we just might have to repay. And we ain't about to repay. We can repay the Jews, we can repay the Japanese, but we ain't about to repay the Africans, because this is America. United we stand, and in God we trust. That's what you got on your money, but that ain't hardly what you got on your mind. What we trust in is the almighty dollar. Our money and our military. We are a righteous empire, imperialism, colonies and the colonized. And you're either on our side or you're on the wrong side.

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1: Welcome back to Time for an Awakening. It's 8:52 on this Sunday edition of Time for an Awakening. I'm glad, Richard, that Mr. Burrell was able to come on, give us an update on the struggles of our farmers and what they're going through, the blatant racism that's being practiced by this government. That was practiced, you know, and the thing about it, some of our people get caught up in this Democratic Republican shell game. But this same stuff was going on in the Biden administration, under Obama administration, and definitely when this guy was in before. This stuff haven't changed. Just like he said, it's been several lawsuits that have been brought up in relation to discrimination by USDA. USDA is not a private business. That's a part of the government.
2: But the query that you asked, the question that you asked, the point of clarity that you asked for, that shows the structuralness of this, because he said 1933, that these counties have, as an extension of this federal system, right, of the USDA, they have the right to be able to offer the black farmers, you know, specifically, we're talking about black people, right? So when black farmers needed the loan, they had the right to be able to say no in order, as he said, to keep them at the mom and pop level so they wouldn't be able to expand. Just three in those areas. And you laid out those states and the number of counties, and he laid out the number of counties in each state. So you got these three people in each of these counties. It ain't each three people in the state. Three people in the county where those farmers rely, where those people who have that, what's that, legacy land ownership relies. So, as you say, it doesn't get to the Democratic Republican Party. It gets to the system and the value system, the political whiteness, the perpetuation of that within at that granular level where black people reside. Which ain't nothing new.
1: You know, it reminds me of when he talked about them making the decisions on black folks getting that money. You remember when we had Mr. Boyd on, John Boyd, right, from the Black Farmers Association? Right. And he talked about when he would go to, I guess, the extension's office. And him and other black farmers be sitting out there. They see a white guy go in and the guy say, oh, I got a check for you and I got another check next week. You remember when he said that? He said, they go in there. He said, I ain't got nothing for you. You remember when he said it on the program, Rich?
2: I remember. And anybody who wants, they can go back to the archives, Time for Awakening Archives, and hear it for yourselves to make it that we ain't just making this up. This is structurally what has been happening. And what we see the outcome, it's not just the loss of farmland. In America, wealth is land. It isn't your family. It isn't your income. Wealth is land. And for the black farmers who had that amount of land that could have grown, you see how systematically that land was removed.
1: You know, he mentioned how this has kept the overwhelming masses of black farmers into a what he considered a mom and pop category. I think Maurice Carver of Black Men Screaming, he sent me this a couple of weeks ago about, in the header says, mom and pop businesses bankruptcies hit a record as debt rises. This was from December the 2nd of this year. A six-year-old federal program designed to help smallest American businesses cut debt and get a fresh start has set a record for the number of bankruptcies, court data shows. So here we go, this mom-and-pop category. Let's go a little deeper on that, Richard. I'm going to read a couple other segments of different published reports. This says here, most black-owned businesses are very small, with a significant portion being non-employer firms or sole proprietors with zero employees. But recent data shows many, around 90% of employees, 90% of the businesses has at least one person, including a family member, when all workers types are considered. Though a high percentage, like 16%, reported no paid employees at a specific time, indicating that many owner-operated rely on contractors. Roughly two-thirds have fewer than 10 employees, and nearly 97% have under 20, making them predominantly micro businesses. So, I mean, basically what it's saying here, that most black businesses, over 90%, have no employees.
2: Yeah, oh yeah.
1: Which would put them in that mom and pop category.
2: Right, right.
1: Let me read this. This is another published report based on loan discrimination. It says black people are roughly 14% of the U.S. population based on the census, but less than 3%, but own less than 3% of all U.S. businesses. Black-owned businesses start with lower levels of funding and struggle to obtain loans. Even when black entrepreneurs have good credit scores and qualify for lending, they are three times less likely to submit a loan application than their white entrepreneurs for fear that the loans will be denied. If that fear is misguided, that would be one thing. But testing both advocacy groups and federal government indicates black businesses are right to be suspicious, have the right to be suspicious. I'm sorry. Because bank staff either actively or tactically discourage their applications. Discouragement is discrimination, but black entrepreneurs are suffering from it. According to data from 2023 fiscal year, white business owners received 42.3% of total dollar amounts from SBA loans, compared to 4.6% received by black business owners. This reflects a significant disparity relative to the portion of these groups in the U.S. population. As of the 2023 fiscal year, white business owners received 54.5% of SBA 504 loans, while black business owners received 3.6%. And then it gave the rest of the demographics for other nationalities. White business owners receiving 54.5%, Hispanic business owners receiving 13.1%, Asian business owners receiving 12.8%, and black business owners receiving 3.6%. All of these other nationalities, I'm not even talking about whites, they received the overwhelming majority, but all of these other nationalities receiving double figures, 3.6%. Now that's with SBA loans. Let's go over here to bank loans. This is from October 18th report from the Washington Informer. And it says, study reveals racism in bank loans. An online comparison service recently released a study that shows loan approval rates vary significantly by race, while white businesses having the highest approval rates and black businesses facing the greatest challenges. Studies have shown that the ability to obtain bank loans has a direct correlation to whether the business flourishes or not. The study suggests that white-owned firms have more success due to factors such as better credit scores, longer business histories, or simply more access to resources to help navigate the loan process. However, for black businesses, it's a different story. Among Asian, Hispanic, Native American, and black business surveyed, African-American-owned firms have the hardest time getting approvals for loans. Nearly half of all loan applications from black-owned businesses are turned down, the highest disapproval rate among all racial groups. This disparity points to ongoing systematic barriers like racial biases in lending, lower credit scores, and less access to collateral. Among businesses of color, Asians have the highest approval rate, 67%, followed by Hispanics, 59%, Native Americans at 57%, and African Americans, 51%. This study says the difference in loan approval rates among the races have implications for economic fairness and the future of minority businesses in the U.S. It says access to capital is essential for business growth and success. Without it, businesses owned by black people might struggle to expand, compete, or even survive, according to the study. The study shows a clear need for policies and programs that directly address these inequalities. So, yeah, well, we know that we continue with the BS. But I just read to you the disparity with SBA loans. That's the loans by the government. Everybody knows what that is. And disparity, huge disparities with just normal bank loans. And the first article talked about the mom and pop bankruptcies is at an all-time high. So this is hitting directly at black businesses, blacks in business.
2: Yeah, it just, you know, Elliot, when we, you know, keep either some of us call it do the helicopter view, you know, and get out of the weeds, or expand our conceptual framework, our concepts that we're operating in, that we cannot, even though it may not be no guns and bullets, right? And it may not, but you cannot call what's happening in all these areas of human activity as it relates to black folks, not make it seem like it's we're being warred upon.
1: Oh, it's definitely war without bullets. It's definitely war.
2: You know, it's definitely war. And the thing is, as being seen, what is being put in place, and it's important. I mean, you know, it's important to understand it's not about the specifics of it. It's that they're operating out of concepts to do this. You know, you keep hearing me, you know, say political whiteness. I mean, they the ones that created white as a concept. We didn't create that. And they the ones that put that in law. But to give whiteness something, and, you know, you mentioned something earlier, it just made me go back to, you know, one of the persons when you mentioned about CRT, and when I'm thinking about political whiteness, and this Cheryl Harris, you know, she formulated out of the critical race theory, whiteness as property. And I just wanted to share this concept, because what we see, you know, we can, you know, go on. Because I have to say, Elliot, I was disturbed when I seeing the 2025 national security strategy. But she says whiteness is kind of, or at least what the overview is, you know, whiteness as property, right, is a critical race theory concept primarily from Cheryl Harris' work, arguing that whiteness functions as a form of property, granting white individuals access to resources, privileges, and power, while systemically excluding others. Deeply embedded in American law and societal structure from slavery through contemporary policies like affirmative action, housing, creating entrenchment advantages for white people as a protected interest. Now, the numbers that you just gave in relationship to business, black business, white businesses, and business loans, can we say that it fits within the context that whiteness gives them, grants them individual resources, privileges, and power? I mean, can we, I mean, would anybody argue against that? But if we don't operate from that concept, we will not see what's happening in the now. Because another thing is America first, right? You know, I mean, when that came up about America first, I mean, even though it doesn't say what we now all, you know, deal with white supremacy, and it doesn't say that, or we're the white dominance. It says America first. But when that commission, this 1776 commission, you know, comes up, it says the commission was reestablished by President Trump in January 2025 through a new executive order. But the purpose is to advise the president on how to enable future generations to understand the nation's founding. Now, when we look at the nation's founding as black people, do we see an advantage for us? I can't see any point in the history, just in that framing, the nation's founding, and to counter what the administration calls radical indoctrination. Do they call critical race theory radical indoctrination? Do they call black studies radical indoctrination? Do anything that would give black people a sense of themselves and a worldview in order to look at concepts that would help us organize in our own self-interest? It's Elliot is just in plain sight, and I can go on and on and on, you know, of how in this moment right here, I mean, the article just came out about this national security strategy, right? Didn't they not tell Europe that they needed them to look at the policies that they have in place that is preventing them from actually staying rooted into European cultural values, which America aligns with?
1: Well, when you say European cultural values, what are you really saying, Richard?
2: I mean, colloquially, I'll say whiteness.
1: Yes, yes.
2: that's the way I see it. Because is it not Europe, all of Europe, was involved in the destruction of African people that got us here today? Wasn't Europe and your England, France, Spain, Portugal, Germany? Even though this was an English colony, and then don't they want to go back to that?
1: Well, here's a question for you, Richard, and it's not really a question; it's a rhetorical question.
2: Yes.
1: Why? Because I was looking at that after you mentioned it to me, that national security strategy, and I want to read a couple of paragraphs of that for the listening audience. But now, the people here are quote-unquote Americans, right?
2: Mm-hmm.
1: Then why are they going back to Europe saying that we need to preserve whiteness? Why? Where's the relationship? Because they don't mind cultivating conversations among African diaspora here, and I'm talking about blacks that were brought here in a slave state, enslaved. They don't mind cultivating conversations. I ain't got nothing to do with them people over there, this, that, and the other. They cultivate those type of conversations, and sometimes they pay blacks well to get on social media and perpetuate that foolishness. So if that's the case, why are they going to Europe telling those whites there that we need to work together to preserve whiteness. It's something wrong with that picture, Richard. Do you follow what I'm saying?
2: Oh, definitely. And just as you go to that document, but in an article, you know, going when J.D. Vance was at the Munich Security Council, he said, "What I worry about is the threat from within, the retreat from Europe from some of its most fundamental values." This is their concern. But we just heard, and this, how does it play out? We heard Mr. Borrell say that they are creating trade relationships with everybody else, but they ain't creating no trade relationships. They definitely ain't creating no trade relationship with black farmers, and they definitely ain't creating no trade relationship with Africa. But they want to perpetuate the fundamental beliefs that they relate to in their domestic and in their foreign policy.
1: Richard, let me. This is a published report in relation to, this is out of the New York Times, in relation to what you were talking about the meeting meetings that was held over there in Europe. And I think this guy Vance represented the United States, if I'm not mistaken. The header says, "Trump administration says Europe faces civilizational erasure," and I. You listen, these people, they use other language. They're masters at doing that. Mm-hmm. They use other language to mask what they're really saying. But let me read a couple paragraphs here. It says the Trump administration, and this is dated December 6th. The Trump administration said on Friday that Europe was facing the stark prospect of civilizational erasure and pledged that the United States would support like-minded patriot parties across the continent to prevent a future in which NATO members would become majority non-European. The grim assessment of Europe's future was released overnight as part of an annual update to the United States national security strategy around the world. Without naming them directly, the document says the United States should be cultivating resistance across Europe by supporting political parties that promote nationalism. In everything we do, we're putting America first, it says Trump. He wrote the foreword to the document, which is called a roadmap to ensure America remains the greatest and most successful nation in the world. In the section called Promoting European Greatness, he documents and offers a searing critique of America's oldest ally. So you see what it's saying there, Richard. It's what you were saying earlier.
2: And to build on that, Elliot, I wanted to, like, in the document itself, the 2025 National Security Strategy document, it says American diplomacy should continue to stand up for genuine democracy. Genuine, that's my emphasis. Freedom of expression and unapologetic celebration of European nations, individual character and history. America encourages its political allies in Europe to promote this revival of spirit and the growing influence of patriotic European parties indeed gives cause for great optimism. Our goal should be to help Europe correct its current trajectory. We will need a strong Europe to help us successfully complete and to work in concert with us to prevent any adversary from dominating Europe. America is understandably sentimentally attached to the European continent and, of course, to Britain and Ireland.
1: Richard, you see what I'm talking about? See, that's why I always say, you know, the people be looking at me kind of crazy, especially when I mentioned it at my place where I'm at, their business, about these people are brothers. And they looking at me like, these people are brothers. They want to help their brothers, even though they got different France, Britain, Norway, Sweden, they're all brothers. They're basically saying that in this document you're reading. And they want to help their brothers preserve whiteness. They don't want to help you. They want to make sure that you don't preserve any blackness. And they promote conversations where you don't try to do no connections with the motherland. Mm. Oh, I ain't no African. I'm a foundational whatever. I'm a ADOS. I'm a XYZ. They like those type of... Hello? I'm sorry. They like those type of conversations. But you see that they're not having those conversations with their brothers. They're doing all they can to preserve their historical background. Then this historical background didn't come from this country here that was stolen. Their historical background come from Europe, and they're proud of that. Your historical background didn't come from this country that was stolen from other people. Let's go to a couple of these calls that's been waiting. You, Richard. Let's go to Phoenix.
3: Yes, good brothers. Greetings. Brother Marcus here.
1: Yes, sir.
3: You know, what you said there, you know, about Europe. Europe is America's mother.
1: Yes, exactly.
3: It's America's mother. So these Negroes are talking about...
1: And wait a minute.
3: They don't know nothing about history, brother. That's why they're talking that.
1: Yes. Brother Marcus, and they recognize that. They recognize that that's their mother.
3: That's their mother. Europe is America's mother. So I don't know why these... But a lot of black people who talk that yak, brother. They don't know nothing about history. You know what I'm saying? They're just talking off of the top of their head, brother. They're talking that yak. They don't know what the hell they're talking about. But look, if these jokers go to war though, over there with them Russians, they go get another taste of what's coming. Okay, so... They, you know, they booting them up to go fight Russia. Well, Russia got something for that behind. See, them Russians got something. They sharpening their swords too. So they gonna rumble probably over there. They probably gonna rumble because they're egging them people on. You know, so let them fight. Let them fight over there. You know what I'm saying? Our fight is for Africa, as Mr. Burrell said. We need you to take them skills to the motherland, brother. You know what I'm saying? This soil over here ain't even no good anyway. So I'm saying this soil ain't no good anyway. In a couple of years, ain't nothing going to probably be grown here. The water contaminated, the soil contaminated. We have to start seriously looking to the motherland. So I'm saying it's on a serious note because they're going to rumble over there too. Especially probably over in West Africa, probably Nigeria and Ivory Coast, they're going to rumble with them AES states. God, that guy over there is a fool. That's killable. He's a moron. See? But unless they shift him out of power, unless the people say, you know what, you got to go. God, you know, that guy was over here. They said he was an accountant for drug dealers, you know. I know he's the president of Nigeria. So I'm saying that is an old man. He needs to go. But, you know, as I said, black people, we're never going to get no toothhole in America as long as white folks is in charge. You see, because what the brother said, there was almost 1 million farmers in 1910. And look what happened now. They said, you know, few farmers left. So it's systematically destroyed the economy for black folks. That's it. Don't let black folks get no type of toothhole, no type of economic toothhole. They don't mind individual blacks getting some money. Because then they could point to him and say, hey, you see, he made it. You know, this guy made it. But they don't want to see no group economics. They destroy everything black people try to do as in a group. We're not going to do it here as long as these people are in charge. And what they do when you learn the game, they change the rules. Simple. So when we learn the game, they say, all right, let me go learn the game. Well, different rules now. You see, they are, as the brother said, what goes for them don't go for you. See, what they could do, play an example. Look what happened to the Michigan, the coach of Michigan. Now, what would happen if those two white girls, white women that he was dealing with was black? Probably nothing would have came out of it. But these are the white women, you know what I'm saying? Oh, you're defiling the white woman, you know what I'm saying? Please, you know what I'm saying? Look, this place going down, my brother. I'm telling you. Humpty Dumpty sat on a wall. Humpty Dumpty had a great fall, and it's falling. All the king's horses and all the king's men can't save America, my friend. I'm telling you. That's why you see they're grabbing now. That's why you see they're down there in Venezuela. Because they say, look, we got to grab. Where they send that oil tanker? Straight to Houston, where they could refine that heavy oil. And they say, we go grab some more. They got to go back to their old way. Let's steal. That's what they've been doing. What, Marcus Garvey have a poem, The Tragedy of White Injustice, the longest poem in the world, 70 stanzas. He started saying, lying and stealing is the white man's game. Terror. I said, by other words, God and fame. That's him. He is a liar. He's a thief. He's a killer. That's what he do. You know what I'm saying? But, hey. The show is over. Just a matter of time right now. What we got to decide is what we going to do. Because we are this ship with him. So we got to decide, are we going to go down with the ship? Or are we going to abandon ship? Because even a rat will jump out of a sinking ship, my brother. You keep on keeping on. Thank you so much, good brothers.
1: Thanks for your contribution.
2: And just quickly, Elliot, can I just say this to what Brother Marcus was saying?
1: Go ahead.
2: Because in this document, you know, it's perpetuating the Monroe Doctrine. Now, we know the Monroe Doctrine, America came up, you know, 1823, to say all in the Western Hemisphere is theirs. So they're not grabbing, they're taking. And that's why we must keep the concept, you know, that this is war effort. And that national security, that's saying when we look at that, they changed it from whatever it was to the War Department, that this is the document that is going to drive the decisions, the tactical decisions in relationship to the war. And they're saying, look, in order for us to perpetuate the war we're perpetuating, you got to get your shit together. And stop letting those immigrants in and dealing with that diversity. This is a white nation, a white civilization, and we support that. And we're going to only support you when we're going to help you get back to your original intent, because, as Brother Marcus said, you're our mother. I think we need to be clear about that.
1: Yeah.
2: That this area, they have claim as theirs. And when you look up and down, it has always been people of color, from the tip of South America to all the way up to the top of Canada. It wasn't no Europeans. So when they claiming this, they're saying we're claiming not only the land, but all the people. And we have to deal with that. And that's their grand strategy. I just wanted to add that.
1: Yeah, you're right. You're right. Let's go to Maryland. Let's go to Maryland.
4: Hey, can you hear me?
1: Yes, sir.
4: Hey, this Brother Brandon. Listen, hey, I got a couple things to say. How you doing, man? How you brothers doing first?
1: Good.
4: I would say I love the fact that I put this on my calendar, my Google calendar, every week to make sure I'm calling more often. Secondly, I want to make sure that I can do donations. So whenever you get a chance, get your donation links up. Man, I'm going to be donating to support you, brother, because I know the fire and fury of this conversation is more than justified. Is well overdue, and to get into the substance of just what's at hand and what we talking about for that matter. So, man, my brother Marcus Garvey said it, you know, best. He said, man, look, you know, some of these Africans was no good here, so they're not going to be any good on a continent. So that much had been understood and known for such a time that I always reference two cases in history to let me know what kind of devil that how people, the black people, African people, are dealing with on this side of the planet and the world over. That is the Dred Scott case through the Roger B. T. Taney to deny man's freedom even after he fought, paid, and even had the so-called good white people advocate to say, hey, you know what? Fair is fair. Give him his freedom to say, nope, he ain't deserving of that. No white man is ever the respected of a black person, and a black person should never be above of a white person at all on this side of the world or anywhere in the world. That's one. And two, the case of Judah Benjamin, when he was pretty much the Confederate senator. And hear me out, a Confederate senator being able to lead and go to leave the country and go flee the country and go to London after having Lincoln assassinated. Now, those two cases, as similar and different at times that they are, they were both in the crux of black African people being able to assert themselves to seek liberation in this country and also separation from the European white nation in general altogether. But what makes it a peculiar one, not peculiar one, but a familiar one, rather, to me, that I'll always remember is that the banking industry, this global industry of this white world and its capitalist structure and this imperialist disaster machine that it imposes upon black, brown, and all oppressed African people in the U.S. and in the world over is that they'll have room to even take some of the rudest and nastiest white people amongst the ranks of their most distinguished, qualified, those who got money, the crown, rather, in their ranks, if it means them doing the order of global white supremacy in whatever part of the world, with the Judah Benjamin, the U.S. senator who conspired and also had the Lincoln president assassinated and was able to leave and flee London and die in another country after having a sitting president assassinated and murdered. That, and with the Dred Scott case, it's a reminder that as much as time has history that had passed, I'm never mistaken the power or how far white people will do to assert their power from just changing the names of the government in internal agencies on down to practicing xenophobia, on down to calling sisters and brothers trash. Like, I'm not mistaken at all. I'm like, again, the house divided between one white devil and another white devil is a victory for African people to come together and assert black liberation. So I say, bring it. I say, hey, you know, let these fools take each other out while we are sharpening our spears, sharpening our minds, and getting our hearts and our minds and our spirits together. So when we come together and say, hey, all of us don't want liberation, that's fine. But there's a place for you, just not in our way and not beside us. But for those who do, let's go for it. You know, let's hit this home run because we've been at bat too damn long. I'm sorry about that, bro. I just had to, you know, get that out.
1: Thanks for your contribution, brother.
4: Nah, thank you, brothers. Everything that you do.
1: Talk to you soon. Thanks. Boy, let's go to Orlando. Orlando.
5: Yes. Thank you for taking my call.
1: Yes, sir.
5: I was listening to a speech by Malcolm X on the Negro Revolution and the Black Revolution. And one thing that stood out to me, he said that land is the basis of all independence. And then he goes through a series of revolutions, the American Revolution. What was it based on? Land. The French Revolution. What was it based on? Land. And finally, he says, the Russian Revolution, based on land. But he says the Negro Revolution is based on integration, sitting down on the toilet next to white people. And I think that's where we find ourselves in today. Because I really feel like our focus should be on a nation for African Americans. And yes, we can repatriate back to Africa, but we go back and we're dispersed. But it would be nice to have a nation that African Americans built. And I heard the brother say that Marcus Garvey said some of us would be no good here in America, and they wouldn't be any good in Africa. But then I have to look at Elijah Muhammad, because at one point in Malcolm's life, he would have been one of those that was considered no good here in America and wouldn't be no good in Africa. But my point is, maybe when you set up a nation for African Americans, be it wherever, preferably in Africa, that the education system that we install in that nation would correct some of that. Because I once heard someone say, right information corrects wrong behavior. And we see that in Malcolm X. And so let's look at what we are talking about and what we are saying. Okay, Malcolm X said, land is the basis of all independence. What we are fighting for is voting rights. Malcolm X said, land is the basis of all independence. What we're fighting for is equal opportunity. You see? And so I think we have to adjust our thinking, and it's upon our leaders, and we have to force them to start thinking of a homeland, and we have to be defined specifically what liberation is. Liberation is a homeland and sovereignty. And lastly, I want to say, a lot of time when I listen to you all talk about the no good politicians and all of that. But Malcolm X gives us a hint when he says he was in prison and he read a story in, he saw a picture in Life magazine where this Uncle Tom Chinese was on his knees and his daughter had a gun pointed at his head. And he said, you don't have any more Uncle Toms in China. And now China is one of the most feared, roughest, toughest nations in the world. And in closing, I would just like to say, we can continue to fight the Negro Revolution, or we can take up what Malcolm defined as the Black Revolution. And I hear so many brothers, like when they did the Black Radical Conference, Malcolm didn't say Black Radical. What Malcolm said was, we need the philosophy of Black nationalism. Black nationalism, and he goes on to define Black nationalism. Not Black radicalism, but Black nationalism. And I think that's what we need today. Thank you for taking my call.
1: Thank you for your contribution, Joe. Let's go up to New York City, and then we come into Paris, California. Let's go to New York City.
6: Grace, peace, and truth to you, my brother. This is Brother Maurice.
1: Yes, sir.
6: I just have a couple of things to say. I won't be long. You know, when you let me know about what was going on with the USDA, and then I did a little bit of digging into it to see about this $12 billion. Remember we had a conversation about the only person that actually made a statement on the particular issue was Jackson, Jonathan Jackson up there. He put a statement out on December 8th. Now, one of the things I've been tracking, I don't know if you and Brother Richard are aware of this thing called special order speeches. Special order speeches are speeches that are made in Congress, right? In the Congressional Black Caucus over the last 3 weeks have blocked time to have this thing called special order speeches. This is not about, this is about where members are given time after regular business hours to make statements on particular issues and things that they feel that's important. and they can do, and usually it can last up to 5 minutes to like an hour. So the last 3 weeks they've been talking about the Affordable Health Care Act, and the reason why I'm raising this particular issue is that they did this 3 weeks in a row, and the last speech that they made was just right after, you know, just they had time to comment on the black farming situation. Because again, brother Jackson, Congressman Jackson, made a statement on the 8th. They had another special order speech, which was on the 9th, and they didn't mention anything about the black farmers or anything of that issue. And what I wanted to ask y'all for a second, and I'll ask you, Brother Richard, is the ACA the most important thing that the Congressional Black Caucus should be talking about?
2: Hey, it's what the party's talking about. So that, therefore... Oh. Is what wow. That's the way I would. That's how I would react to your question.
6: But see how you hit me right in the mouth with that, because I thought there was Congressional Black Caucus, but I forgot it's the Democratic Caucus, and like Brother Elliott always like to say, they don't say anything outside of the realm of that. So I'm looking at you've got this time blocked to talk about issues. And the only thing over the last 3 weeks y'all been talking about is this. And then we wonder why Brother Elliott and Brother Richard are pointing this out. This is why we point it out. Because these people, even though some of them have done some good things on an individual basis, they have an agenda that's not connected to your struggle within America. I don't want to hear any more speeches about entrepreneurship. Brother Elliott and Brother Richard just pointed out that the majority of, you know, black businesses are having all types of headwinds against them to even get going. And even if you do get going, you know, you look at that brother that owned a couple of the McDonald's or whatever. They're still in a lawsuit. Him and a bunch of other black owners of McDonald's in a lawsuit right now because they've been given, these chances in the areas where these businesses were failing. They allow other people that don't look like us to sell the business to them, knowing that those wasn't good locations where they couldn't make any money. And we can go down the line at it. And I want to say this to y'all again, because I want people to understand something. Y'all, you don't realize how powerful you are. Target is struggling. You holding the line against Target. Okay, maybe you, and I'm not going to beat up on people if you go there and you spend some money, because sometimes that's the only place you have to go in your area. And Walmart and all these other places, they're not telling you that these businesses are struggling. They're having a hard time when you're using the only thing that they respect about you is your, they don't care about your black skin, but they care about that green dollar that's in your pocket. Target is struggling. Walmart is struggling. All these places are struggling, and if you keep your money in your pocket or whatever, and you make it a black Christmas, meaning you stay in the black, you don't go into the red, buying all of this stuff or whatever that you don't need. Stick to wants and needs. Stick to wants and needs. And guess what? You know the gift you give yourself in this economy? You give yourself.

0: building the centers at in your community, how the dominating jobs in areas which you used to dominate, and they don't care. And for people to tell me that, you know, we got to use AI as a tool, I have a problem. I understand the logic behind it, but this is the problem I have, Brother Richard. If, take for example, I wrote a book, and I wrote it in a language you couldn't understand. What good is it for me to read it if I can't understand what's going on with it? I believe that's what's going on with AI. There's not enough of us that's in the field to really understand what's going on. But the one thing that y'all have said, and this is my last statement, I'm going to get off. There is no more confusion as to what's going on in this country. You are under attack. Everything is aimed at you. They're not even trying to use any confusion about it. They're coming straight at you. And if you don't, let me tell you something. The only person that's able to save your own black life is you. Now you have to determine that, because again, some of y'all, somebody was saying that we're not going to be around, you know, and to enjoy all of these things. So what if you're not around? I'm tired of hearing these people say that. Sometimes you fight the battle not for yourself. I don't give a. Let me keep it clean on this Sunday. I don't care if I never get a dime in reparations. I'm going to fight for it. I don't look. I'm getting upset. I got to get off. Brothers, thank you. Y'all stay strong, stay safe, and stay blessed, my brothers. I want to hear what Brother Joe has to say. All you other clowns, stay off the line.
1: Oh, let me thanks for your contribution. Let's go to Let's go to Paris, California, then we're going to Philadelphia. Paris, California. Are you there? Let's put them on hold. Let's go to Philadelphia.
2: Good evening, Brother Ellie and Brother Richard. How y'all brothers doing tonight on this snowy night in Philly?
1: Yes, sir.
2: Praise be to him. I'm glad everybody's well. Good to follow Brother Maurice and everybody and Brother Marcus and the brother from Orlando and everyone, you know. Yeah, you know, Brother Elliot, you know, Brother Marcus made some very good points earlier, and so did Brother Maurice just now, you know. I mean, you know, it's definitely having an effect, because I heard that too on the consumer report that Target and Walmart has been struggling, you know, since we have did our unofficially boycott of them, so to speak, you know. So it has been having an effect on them, you know what I mean? So, Brother Maurice is right on point on that. But, you know, I just want to, you know, say two or three things real quick, Brother Elliot, to try to put everything in a capsule. Now, when Brother Marcus was on, he made a point about how this football coach down there, you know, he just got fired with the white women and stuff, how even today in white America, that white woman is still looked upon as a paradigm of virtue. Because I've said this over the years, even with some of the brothers that's not with us no more, like Johnny Sample and Reggie Bryant, some of my great pioneers in black radio, where I've had these open discussions. And I think it's no secret that if O.J. Simpson had been convicted of killing his first wife, Marguerite, the beautiful black sister who he had his first children with, white people, like Marcus said, they can rationalize things when there's black people. All those white boys that O.J. still hanging around with, Bob Costas, Arnold Palmer, his so-called white friends, if he had been accused of killing his black wife, they would have rationalized by saying, well, you know, things happen, and, you know, if the jury said O.J. didn't do it, he didn't do it, and they would have kept hanging with O.J. But see, in this white psychotic minds, he killed a blind, in their psychotic mind, he was accused of killing a white woman with blonde hair and blue eyes. So in their minds, they like, hey, you know, we can't go forward with that, man. Because they would have found a way to rationalize it had he been acquitted of killing his black wife. That's the way when the white folks' psychotic minds work and stuff. He would have never been fell out of favor with white America. They would still hold him and praise him and everything like that. But because he was accused of killing his blonde hair white girl, there's just too much for white folks to have to comprehend. Can't do it. And you know, Brother Elliot, Marcus made another good point about how, as long as white

0: long as we looking for white folks to be fair and equitable, we'd be waiting forever. You know what I mean? That's not going to happen because what Brother Marcus was basically saying with King, when you and Brother Richard played that clip by King, where Dr. King says, when the guy asked him, how you think whites are the ones that's not like, you know, so-called bull kind of out and out blaming racist. And he said, he said the vast majority of white Americans are only going to go but so far. You know what I mean? They never was for no true, like you said, true equality for black people. But they was horrified when they seen the news of Bull Connor and Jim Clark sicking dogs on innocent black women and children, spraying them with fire hoses strong enough to knock down a damn car. So that would horrify them. But they still couldn't bring themselves to have full equality with black men, with black people and stuff. So we see what we dealing with. And Brother Elliot, to your point, you were saying about how these white people looking out for their brethren and sistren and like I said, their mother country and everything. Well, Abby Phillips, the sister on CNN, she has this bigot on every night. I had to test him. I had to reach my hand and grab that cracker right by his throat because he's such a hateful, vile cracker that Scott Jennings, he makes it clear where he's coming from. And it's like Abby and them don't pick up on it. If they do, they're scared. He said, look, he even wrote a book about Trump. He said, he's the guy that worked with the second Bush administration, but he has no problem praising Trump. He said Donald Trump stormed Washington and saved Western civilization. Meaning, Elliot and Brother Richard, he's saving white society. I mean, he doesn't even try to sugarcoat it. He said Donald Trump has saved white society. So we can play these mental masturbate games all we want about racism or whatever like that. These white folks have made it clear, Brother Ellie and Richard have been talking about it tonight, that these white folks are about white preservation. They're about white hegemony, white supremacy, white domination. And we think because we suck up to these people and vote the Democrat Republican game that we continue to play with our people, these people are looking for global white domination. And that's why, like you said many times, Brother Elliot, that's why they hate to see that war going on over with Ukraine, because they did that, what their white brothers killing each other, and they don't like that. They want to bring that war to an end. They don't like the fact that white men are killing white men and stuff. They want to bring that to a... They don't have no problem with Muslims killing Muslims throughout Africa and the Middle East. They have no problem with that in the Sudan and all that. And by the way, Jewish hands is involved in that. But they don't have no problem with that. But they hate to see white brethren killing white brethren. And right now, Brother Elliot and Brother Richard, and I'll say these last things, and I'll get off with somebody else to get on. White people have been in especially white men, they have been in a near psychotic state over the last, I would say about 15 years, somewhere in that time frame, because white people have a fear, especially white men, they are psychotic. They have a fear of being birthed out of existence. That's why in Israel, as well as the United States of America, white men want white women to have more babies. They don't mind black women and Latino women, Indian women having abortions. They're okay with that. They don't want white women to have abortions. That's why they want white women in America as well as Israel to have more and more babies as they can, because they, in both countries, white women have low birth rates, and these white boys are so scared they're going to be birthed out of existence. I mean, so you're dealing with all kind of white psychosis that you're dealing with now, their fear of being birthed out of existence, their fear of they losing it. Like you said, when Trump said, make America great again, make America white again, not that they have, never did it stop being white, you know, but because they look at the numbers now, they see all these other ethnic groups, you know, having more and more babies, and they see by a certain period of time, they're going to be the so-called minority in America. So so you're dealing with psychotic people here, man. You know what I mean? So and just because you claim yourself you're a Democrat or Republican, and Trump is a threat to our democracy, all that BS that these Negroes repeat and stuff in the media, you're deluding yourself. You better be looking like the Minister Farrakhan said several years ago. Instead of trying to look for a friend in the White House, you better be trying to look for a friend in the Black House. That's what you better be trying to look for a friend at. I mean, because that's your salvation. You know what I mean? So I just say that, Ellen, that'd be my last point. I get off, man. I thank you and Brother Richard for letting me express myself and good hearing from you as well, Brother Maurice.
1: Thanks for your contribution.
0: Thanks, Ellen. Put me on mute and I listen to the remainder of the show.
1: All mm-hmm. right.
2: You know, Ellen, if it's one other thing I could say, you know, as I'm listening to us, and I want to reemphasize something that Mr. Burrell has said, you know, which struck me, right? when he said about, you know, he put a, that call out for lawyers, I thought that was important and powerful, right?
1: Yeah, like, yes, yes.
2: You know, I think that, you know, to assist in that. And he knew the number of black ward lawyers that are out there. And even the ones, and I want to be using this moment to speak to those who are here as if they, the one, to the ones that are in law school and the ones that are lawyers, please reach out. Because one thing that we have to do is be able to support. And that's what Brother Maurice brought up about that, you know, that whole thing of the special order speeches. Like, you, it don't take much to be supportive and creating our relationship with each other. But it does go towards our nation management. We don't need land to manage ourselves as a nation. We need to manage ourselves as a nation, you know. And one of the things that, you know, when I started earlier was talking about concepts, because that national security strategy, that Monroe doctrine, that manifest, that destiny. And if you hear what Trump said, he ain't said that America's manifest destiny is just to be able to conquer, you know, what's in the Western Hemisphere. He said, this is January, to go to Mars. These fools is talking about going to Mars. That's their manifest destiny. You know, so, but these are concepts, power concepts, you know, grand strategies. And you heard me bring that up about grand strategies. And we as African Americans need a grand strategy. And to reemphasize that, and I'll stop with this, is a sub, using this definition that's in front of me, is a subject explored in academic discussions, and we can have it in these discussions, that critiques the traditional, often Eurocentric, which is what we do here, framework of American grand strategy, which we did tonight. It does not refer to a single codified government policy. It isn't about the ACA in and of itself, but rather examines diverse perspectives of U.S. foreign policy and national security from an African-American point of view. And that's what we do. We need to create our vision of a strategy, because we're, we say it's impossible to keep saying we're being warred upon like we are not engaged. And just to broaden that definition, this approach of grand strategy expands the traditional scope beyond military and diplomatic affair to include race, gender, public health, human rights as essential components of peace and security. And black people, as I said, black, you know, political blackness, we have been doing that since we've been here, and we can't be. And now I don't know how critical, because we, I don't want to say we're going to survive, we're going to thrive, we're, you know, we're going to make it. I want to say that we could be able to create a world that reflects the vision that we see, a people, a just, of a just society. And that's what this should be about. And that support by those lawyers, I'm just emphasizing that, that Mr. Burrell is asking for, I hope they hear. And I hope the next time we talk to Mr. Burrell, Elliot, he said, you know what, Elliot and Brother Rich, it was a series of lawyers, young and old, that came to and put in that amicus brief. Wouldn't that be something? I just had to say that, Elliot.
1: We got about six more minutes in the program. Let's try to take a couple more. Let's go back to LaGrange. Let's go to LaGrange.
3: Hey, can you hear me?
1: Yes, sir.
3: All right. And again, of course, I was able to catch you today because I didn't have I normally have Zoom meetings on Sundays around this time, but I was able to catch you, and glad that you had Brother Burrell on. And just to kind of sum up some takeaways I got from him, and thanks, Richard, for bringing back up that point about the lawyers, because I was thinking about that. You know, we need lawyers in our reparations movement, and, you know, we've been bemoaning that, you know, since we lost Brother Johnny. And, of course, a lot of our lawyers are, you know, looking to go to the Democratic Party and to corporations, and there we just don't have them fighting for black liberation like we used to, and we got to find them and cultivate them. But basically, What Burrell was reminded me of is just another justification for reparations, and you know, of course, it's clear, you know, of course. And just like one of the earlier callers stated, you know, it's a fight that we'll never give up, you know, of course. And they know it. And it's here to stay forever. And, of course, and we're going to continue to fight even beyond our years because, you know, you never know when victory's around the corner. You know, of course, you know, a lot of our people didn't think that they would never see freedom from slavery. Definitely didn't think that they see civil rights. So, you know, of course, as King says, you know, the arc of the universe bends toward, you know, righteousness and justice. And, of course, and just on another point, when you started to speak about America reconnecting to its Europeanness, I just wanted to give a more broader context, a more nuanced context to that, because, you know, regardless, and like one of the callers mentioned, you know, Europe, their birth rates are declining. And, of course, it's good, you know, I guess for them that they want to, you know, maintain that connection or that tie. But we got to stop thinking of when they say Europe, we thinking it's all white, because even Europe is not even the Europe that we kind of think that is just collective. They're talking about Western Europe. They're talking about like the England and Ireland and France and some of those people that's part of the West, where, you know, and you got a whole nother Eastern Europe. And of course, in America's kind of getting ready to, if you follow geopolitics and what's going on the way I do, you know, there's a lot of discussion even among this administration about, you know, wiping their hands of NATO, because NATO is not really strategically as important to us as it used to be, you know, there. And I'm not against, you know, countries having borders. You know, a lot of those places, you know, of course, in that conversation probably about, you know, of course, looking to Africa as the mother, that conversation probably needs to be had with the 54 nations there, to, you know, to double down and try to, you know, try to push back against this new effort to try to recolonize and reconquest. And of course, and maybe even some of the, and that message is probably for some of the people over here that ran from there to go back to hear that message that, you know, America is trying to reconnect with Europe and to rebuild, you know, won't Europe to, but regardless, you know, of course, history is going to do what history does, and their birth rates are declining, and they're not bringing new people to those nations for nothing. They need those people. And of course, but, you know, at the same time, you know, countries have borders, and, you know, just like our country has borders. And, of course, in this thing about Africa being the mother, yeah, it is. But, of course, you know, sometimes we have to, you know, of course, we got dysfunction in our families. Just like, you know, we talk about that even though they're families, they're warring. You know, Europe is warring. We're kind of warring in the black world to a certain extent, as far as, you know, as far as ideology and cult and delineation. Delineation is here to stay. That's just something we just got to accept. Just like reparations is here to stay. The smoke, you can't put smoke back in the bottle. It's out there. It's in the atmosphere. And of course, back to Africa being the mother, you know, like I said, sometimes we have to deal with our family dysfunctions. Some of us have had parents that were on drugs. And of course, in me personally, I look at Africa as a crackhead mother, still a mother nonetheless, but a crackhead mother because of, you know, behaviors of crackheads and of course, and all of that. And that's a whole different conversation for another day and time. But, you know, my focus is on, you know, of course, you know, the work that I do here, you know, for black farmers, black co-ops, food systems, parallel economies is where we need to go. That's the term. That's the lifestyle. That's the mission that I've committed the rest of my life's work to, is to build in parallel economies. And what is a parallel economy? We typically look at it. It's just another term for like nation building and like a separate nation, because one of your earlier callers mentioned, I think it was Burrell, mentioned a fear of separate but equal. It's not the separate that I don't think any of us, that the whites or blacks, are concerned about. We never desire white people's proximity or acquaintance. It's the resources that we've always wanted, and it's the equal and the equity that we fight for in order to be able to adequately compete in America. Because, yeah, They would love to take us back to the way the system works is we got to occupy the bottom. We are, in the words of Yvette Carnell, a harvest group. You know, that the system only works with us at the bottom. That's why, you know, of course, as he was speaking so eloquently about that generational wealth cannot be allowed, because if we are wealth class and if we are competitive, then they know that their world is over, because we can create, we can replace a system of, as Rich was mentioning, what we call it is replacing a system of white supremacy with a system of justice. And that's our ultimate goal. And we will, eventually, you know, of course, you know, to the, you know, the race is not won by the swiftest, but to he who endures. And we're not worrying about these white folks. I mean, you know, those that come here, you know, they're learning about them, but we've been, you know, this whole thing that they're going to, they hadn't done anything to us that they haven't already done. And we have always, we never ran, we never fled. We always stayed and fought, even to death. And we'll continue to do that. And of course, in just a quick couple of points mentioned about the brother up in Michigan, you know, that got fired and people saying, you know, that's a black out of, that brother was Caribbean. He was not a black American. And somebody mentioned Abby Phillips and Scott Jennings, and she not pushing back. Abby Phillips is there. I think Abby Phillips and that guy both from Trinidad. So there's a certain, you know, there's a certain ferocity, you know, that comes with our, you know, that comes with our DNA and from our, you know, of course, epigenetics. That, you know, that will, you know, that we always push back against white supremacy. We're, matter of fact, we're the only non-white group on the planet that constantly fights white supremacy, not really trying to be second to them or trying to be accepted by them. And that's what makes them uncomfortable. And that's why they always try to prop up buffer classes against us. And with that, I will land my plane.
1: All right. Listen, before you go, where's Tim Scott from?
3: Tim Scott, hell, he's from South Carolina. Yeah.
1: What about Byron Donald?
3: No, he's Caribbean. He's half Jamaican and I think half Panamanian or something. But yeah, he's Caribbean.
1: But Tim Scott is from South Carolina.
3: Yeah, Tim Scott is from South Carolina.
1: Oh, okay. I was just wondering.
3: Yeah, and Clarence Thomas is from Pinpoint, Georgia.
1: Oh, yep. Oh, okay.
3: Yep. Yep. All right. Yeah. See, we call out our coons. Yeah, we ain't got no problem. We call them out. They can't. There's no place in black society they can go and be safe.
1: Oh, okay.
3: Absolutely.
1: All right.
3: Yeah, and be comfortable. Hey, but look, I need for you to, if you don't mind, share me that with that small business data that you and Richard was going over. If you can send that to me via email, because I like to share that with my credit union steering committee. Because I work with these small black chamber of commerces and these vanity business as a vanity project is not the way to go anymore. So anyway, so if you would do that, I greatly appreciate it.
1: I'll do it. Thanks for your contribution.
3: All right. Yes, sir.
1: All right. Richard.
2: Yes, yes.
1: 904. Yes, yes. I think it was things spun off into a pretty good dialogue there. And listen, I really appreciated Mr. Burrell coming on, given his assessment of what's going on here with that money. You know, boy, these white farmers, they're just beyond the pale, man, I'm telling you. But listen, I expected him to answer when they went. If that other thing about that water rights, you remember when I read that thing about the water rights? Mm-hmm. And I think Maurice was sending me that about the water rights that white farmers was complaining about, that Mexico didn't live up to their agreement. You remember when we read that?
2: Mm-hmm.
1: Well, you see, this administration is doing something about that also. So when these farmers complain, I'm talking about white farmers, they get their needs addressed. And I don't care whether it's Republican or Democratic Party, because it was during the Biden administration that when these white farmers complained about blacks getting money, it was addressed and it was changed. So now you got farmers complaining to this guy, and it's addressed. So when it's black folks, it's about the party. Oh, we need a Democrat in there, the Republicans. But when it's whites, they get addressed, whether it's Democrat or Republican. They get their needs addressed. So if we don't work to help our own and develop strategies to help our own, then we're going to keep in this quicksand and their feet sinking, or on this merry-go-round, you're spinning around, but you're still in the same spot.
4: Mm-hmm. That's a fact.
1: Before we go, let me read off the lineup for Time on Awakening Media. 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Thursdays, the door is always open for the Black Liberation Movement in Mississippi. Brother Patrick Lumumba, Sister Crystal Denise, Brother Rodney Lowe, Brother Marcus, four hosts, one mission, the Black Liberation Movement in Mississippi. 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On Sundays, Pinckney to Pinckney from 5 to 6, and Time for an Awakening from 6 until. I want to thank everybody for listening to the program this evening. Lively discussion as always, and we'll be back next week, Lord willing, to continue on this path towards an awakening. Peace.

0: 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We find this program necessary because Hosea 4:6 states, "My people are destroyed for the lack of knowledge." But we as a people will turn this around. Proverbs 4:7 states, "Wisdom is the principal thing, therefore get wisdom, though thy getting it an understanding." Again, welcome to the program this evening with your host, Brother Elliot and Brother Richard. The number to reach us to join the conversation this evening is 215-490-9832. That's 215-490-9832. 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It's 6:08. On this Sunday edition of Time for an Awakening, this Sunday, January the 18th edition of Time for an Awakening. Our guest this evening to spend a little time with us, and I'm glad to have him back. It's been a while. Author, historian, and primary researcher, and professor of history at Contra Costa College in California, Professor Manu Ampim will be joining us. We'll spend some time in honor of our ancestor, Dr. Martin Luther King, to talk about his work, the evolution of a revolutionary that was done by Professor Ampim. And we get an opportunity. We're going to spend a little time talking about this primary research on the continent in certain areas now that's torn by revolutionary struggles. We'll spend some time dealing with both of those issues, and you can deal with joining in the conversation too by dialing 215-490-9832. That's 215-490-9832. We'll be right back to get the program started after a brief word from our sponsors.
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7: 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Most important, history tells a people where they still must go, what they still must be. The relationship of history to the people is the same as the relationship of a mother to her child.
0: 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Time for an Awakening is 6:14 on this Sunday edition of Time for an Awakening. Before we get started with our program this evening, I want to welcome in my co-host, Philadelphia activist and tour guide at the African American Museum here in Philadelphia at 7th and R Street, Brother Richard. He's with us, Brother Richard.
8: Yes, sir, Brother Elliot.
0: How are you, sir?
8: I'm doing fine. I'm taking this moment to be in the reflective mode because, you know, we're honoring or acknowledging, you know, Brother Dr. Martin Luther King and those women and men who were a part of that. I'm going to call it a revolutionary act, you know, of the nonviolence moment in our history. And I'm just, as always, trying to see, Elliot, how does this apply to now, and especially when we're dealing with the general global, national, and local challenges that Black folks have. So I'm wondering about that. And tomorrow I'm supposed to be assisting at the Charles Blockson in Philadelphia. Charles Blockson was a giant in relationship to collecting the history of African-American people, African people in general, as an archivist and collector. And they have a center, the Charles Blockson Center in Norristown. So they're honoring Dr. King there. So trying to get prepared for that.
0: Richard, I'm glad to have Dr. Manuel Ampem back with us. You were telling me that you want to get him on about a month ago. This gives us a perfect opportunity to bring him back on because he hadn't been on with us in a while to talk about a lot of different things. Dr. Ampem posted a published work that he did, The Evolution of a Revolutionary, dealing with Dr. King. But before we bring our guest on, because we always infuse Dr. King, Malcolm, others of our ancestors in collages when we go to break. Richard, you familiar with that, and some of our listeners are familiar with it. But let me just play some of the clips from his later interviews. And this interview was done about 2 months before he was assassinated. Let me play this to kind of set it up before we bring Professor Ampem on with us. If I can find this, I think this is it. Let's play a couple of these statements in this collage.
9: Dr. King, this church is as good a place as any to go back over your commitment to the civil rights movement. When you went out from here into university and then you went to Montgomery, Alabama and started the bus boycotts there, what was the philosophy of the civil rights movement as you saw it then, more than 10 years ago?
10: Well, I would say then the philosophy was that we must go all out to use legal and nonviolent methods to gain full citizenship rights for the Negro people of our country. Of course, that particular struggle and that philosophy centered on breaking down all of the barriers of legal segregation. So I would say that in that period, the basic thrust for the gaining of citizenship rights for Negroes was to end the humiliation surrounding the whole system of legal segregation.
9: About the Negro. I mean, every other group that came as an immigrant somehow, not easily, but somehow got around it. Is it just the fact that Negroes are black?
10: That's a part of it, and growing, that grows out of something else. You can't thingify anything without depersonalizing that something. If you use something as a means to an end, at that moment you make it a thing and you depersonalize it. The fact is that the Negro was a slave in this country for 244 years. That act, that was a willful thing that was done. The Negro was brought here in chains, treated in very inhuman fashion. And this led to the thingification of the Negro. So he was not looked upon as a person. He was not looked upon as a human being with the same status and worth as other human beings. And the other thing is that human beings cannot continue to do wrong without eventually rationalizing that wrong. So slavery was justified morally, biologically, theoretically, scientifically, everything else. And it seems to me that white America must see that no other ethnic group has been a slave on American soil. That is one thing that other immigrant groups haven't had to face. The other thing is that the color became a stigma. American society made the Negro's color a stigma. And that can never be overlooked. So I think these things are absolutely necessary. The other thing is that America freed the slaves in 1863 through the Emancipation Proclamation of Abraham Lincoln, but gave the slaves no land, or nothing in reality, and as a matter of fact, to get started on. At the same time, America was giving away millions of acres of land in the West and the Midwest, which meant that there was a willingness to give the white peasants from Europe an economic base. And yet it refused to give its black peasants from Africa, who came here involuntarily in chains and had worked free for 244 years, any kind of economic base. And so emancipation for the Negro was really freedom to hunger. It was freedom to the winds and rains of heaven. It was freedom without food to eat or land to cultivate, and therefore it was freedom and famine at the same time. And when white Americans tell the Negro to lift himself by his own bootstraps, they don't look over the legacy of slavery and segregation. I believe we ought to do all we can and seek to lift ourselves by our own bootstraps. But it's a cruel jest to say to a bootless man that he ought to lift himself by his own bootstraps. And many Negroes, by the thousands and millions, have been left bootless as a result of all of these years of oppression and as a result of a society that deliberately made his color a stigma and something worthless and degrading.
9: Isn't that part of the dilemma now? That people knew that Negroes were being denied what was guaranteed to them by the Constitution, by the fact that they were citizens of this country. Then when they were given those rights, do you feel the white community said, well, we've given them all that we have, now it's up to them?
10: Well, I think the dilemma is much deeper, and I think one during this period of transition has to be very honest with America. And honesty impels me to admit that America has broad racist elements still alive. Racism is still existing in American society, in many areas of the society, North and South. And the other thing is that there has never been a single, solid, determined commitment of large segments of white America on the whole question of racial equality. I think we have to see that vacillation has always existed, ambivalence has always existed, and this to me is the so-called white backlash. It's merely a new name for an old phenomenon. I see the white backlash as a continuation of the same ambivalence and vacillation of white America on the whole question of racial justice that has existed since the founding of our nation. I think the other thing that we must see at this time is that many of the people who supported us in Selma, in Birmingham, were really outraged about the extremist behavior toward Negroes. But they were not at that moment, and they are not now, committed to genuine equality for Negroes. It's much easier to integrate a lunch counter than it is to guarantee an annual income, for instance, to get rid of poverty for Negroes and all poor people. It's much easier to integrate a bus than it is to make genuine integration a reality and quality education a reality in our schools. It's much easier to integrate even a public park than it is to get rid of slums. And I think we are in a new era, a new phase of the struggle, where we have moved from a struggle for decency, which characterized our struggle for 10 or 12 years, to a struggle for genuine equality. And this is where we are getting the resistance, because there was never any intention to go this far. People were reacting to Bull Connor and to Jim Clark rather than acting in good faith for the realization of genuine equality.
0: Our guest this evening in conversation, author, historian, primary researcher, and professor of history at Contra Costa College in California. Professor Manu Mampim is with us. Professor, how are you, sir?
11: I'm doing great, brother. Yes, sir. I'm glad to be back. I'm in the trenches here in California.
0: Glad to have you with us. It's been a while. I'm glad to have you back on Time for the Awakening with myself and Brother Richard.
8: Yes, Professor, I've been watching, some of the work you've been doing in the Sudan, so I'm really honored to have you here now. And I have to say, until Elliot told me, I didn't know that you had did work on Dr. King, so I'm glad to be in conversation around in this moment on that too.
11: Yes, sir. I appreciate it. Yes. You know, I actually on that, in terms of Dr. King, I did my master's thesis on the revolutionary Dr. Martin Luther King. And because I had heard a speech or two when I was an undergraduate, and then I had been given as an award for my leadership at Morgan State University. I was given a book, on Dr. King, A Testament of Hope, which is a collection of writings and speeches and essays. And I was shocked that what I had heard and what I read was completely different than the popular King that we had been hearing about so often by mainstream media. So I decided to do my master's thesis on the revolutionary Dr. King so I can delve into his work from the primary sources and not from the general rhetoric from biographers and the mainstream media.
0: Professor, you know, I played that little collage there in the beginning of an exchange he had with a reporter that interviewed him at his church. I guess it was about maybe a couple of months before he was murdered. And he talked about the white backlash is something that we've been going through historically since we've been here. That was over 50 years ago when he said that. And we still constantly repeating itself. It's almost like the movie Groundhog Day, where we keep on doing the same things and doing this dance with the same folks that are not serious about righting the wrongs that they did to black people presently and to our ancestors. Talk about it from your perspective of Dr. King when you say the evolution of a revolutionary. And I want you to help me with this, because I see when he wrote the letter from the Birmingham jail that he was really starting to change his mindset about his approach to how he was seeing our struggle and how he was going to move forward in approaching it. Do you see that as a kind of a watershed moment for him where he started changing his mindset, being that you have done a lot of the looking back and looking at the research? Talk about it from your perspective. When do you think he really started changing his mindset?
11: Dr. King himself has presented a framework that is overlooked 99.9% of the time. And he himself, which made it easy for me in my research in the archives and the FBI headquarters and looking at all of his press conferences, his essays, his interviews, his books, his speeches, his sermons, his discussions with his organizational members in the Southern Christian Leadership Conference, King presented two different eras, two different periods, as he called it. He discussed the civil rights period, or civil rights era, and he also discussed the second period, or the human rights era. So during this first, what he called the civil rights period, King said that this era began in 1954 with the Brown versus Board of Education decision. He said that was the legal turning point to overturn the racist Jim Crow system of racial segregation and violence against black people. So he often, and you know, it's pretty interesting that it's systematically overlooked that King always had a historical view. He never gave a major speech or sermon without the historical background. So he always, you can find this in dozens and dozens and dozens of cases where he presents this first civil rights period, beginning with the Brown decision in May of 1954, where the Supreme Court ruled that it was illegal to segregate a child on the basis of race in the public school system. And then he would also, in his first period, when he's looking at the beginning of the modern movement, he would say that the Montgomery bus boycott that began in December of the next year, December of 1955, that was the psychological turning point. He said that the Brown decision was the legal turning point, but he said that laws declare rights, but they don't deliver the rights. The people themselves have to go out and act. So this is why he would always cite the Montgomery bus boycott where it wasn't just Rosa Parks refusing to give up her seat on December 1st, 1955. It was much more than that. The Africans in Montgomery, Alabama were organized. They already had a phone tree set up to support a boycott. They already had signs made up, and the signs were already, the posters and signs, they said that another Negro woman arrested. Those were already printed. And they already had the carpools in place, but what they were waiting for was the right test case. Who were they? I'm talking about the NAACP in Montgomery, which was banned in the city because of their organizing efforts, and the Women's Political Council by the great activist Joanne Robinson. So Joanne Robinson of the Women's Political Council and E.D. Nixon, head of the NAACP in Montgomery, those were the leaders. And they were waiting on the right test case, meaning that they wanted the right case of someone refusing to give up their seat on the bus and to use that case as the case to rally everyone behind, because you can't have somebody with bad character, with a bad reputation, or somebody that was politically naive. So they needed the right case so that everybody would rally behind that person and stop giving their money to the Montgomery city and pay their dime. They would get on the bus, pay their dime, and have to physically get off the bus and enter through the back door and then fill in the back seats. So Rosa Parks was a political activist in the NAACP. She was the legal secretary. She sat in on the political strategy meetings. So it wasn't just some middle-aged lady who was a seamstress who decided to not give up her seat that day. It was much more than that, because they had already had the organizational structure in place. And that's why the boycott was successful. 381-day boycott, 99% success where people did not ride the buses. So King would say that nobody can ride your back unless it's bent. And laws declare rights, meaning that the Brown decision, it put on paper that it was illegal to segregate people, but on the basis of race. But if that was the case in the public school system, then it must be the case in every arena in life. And that for the activists of Montgomery, they recognized they had to make the law a reality. So King talked about the beginning of the civil rights, the modern civil rights era in 54 and 55. He said consistently that the civil rights era ended in 1965. The reason why he and his organization, the SCLC, decided that the movement ended in 65, because, as they said, that Congress, in a sense, signed the civil rights movement, quote unquote, out of existence. What they meant was that in 1964, the Civil Rights Bill was passed, and then in 1965, the following year, the Voting Rights Act was passed. So as far as King was concerned, the civil rights era was finished. They had the laws on the books, and now, he said, the second phase began. You can see many writings, speeches, sermons, where King is talking about the second era, which he consistently called the era of human rights. He said this is the basic issue confronting all nations, that of human rights. And so King initially thought that if you show white folks, the white public, that their actions were immoral, that they would automatically change. So when he's writing a letter from a Birmingham jail in 1963, this is part of the ongoing political education that King received. And it, because of the fact he recognized it was a white liberal, the white moderate, and he was most upset. As a minister of the gospel, King was most upset about the white church and the white ministers who were in the forefront of criticizing King and the civil rights activists in Birmingham, who were fighting to overturn the racial segregation system in that city. And King criticized not the white extremists, but the white moderate, the white liberal, and the white church. And you can see in that letter from the Birmingham jail in 1963 that King was continuously shifting.

the 100 top speeches in the history of the country, and always at the top and remains at the top in terms of popularity is the I Have a Dream speech that Dr. King gave in August 28th of that same year, 1963. And folks are not even aware. He's not there talking about a dream. He's talking about the American reality, the American nightmare. He said that we, the quarter million activists who are in Washington, D.C., we've come here to dramatize a shameful condition. And in that speech, King condemns police brutality not once, but twice. And what the media does, this is a 16-minute speech. And in AmericanRhetoric.com, the reason why this is the best site is because a person can hear the entire 16-minute speech in its entirety. Also, the transcript, the verified transcript is there. It can actually read along. And in twice, he condemns police brutality. So what the media does, King is there to condemn the fact that black people still did not have rights in the 1960s. Black people had no rights. Very few people could vote in the 20th century. And the Jim Crow racial segregation system was a reality. So King was there to condemn and criticize the American racists. He said that these were vicious racists from Alabama. And he condemns them in his speech. But in doing so, he recognized as a leader, he had to end the presentation as a leader to give people something to go out and do. So he leaves them on a positive note, on a note of hope. So he spends 12 minutes condemning American racism and police brutality. And the last 4 minutes, so despite all of the condemnation that he heaped on the country, he said, but I still have a dream that one day things could change. So what the propagandists have done very effectively, they skip the first 12 minutes and leap to the end, the last 3 to 4 minutes of the speech, and then present it as if he's there talking about a dream. He's no dreamer. He's one of the greatest activists in the 20th century. He lays out a plan for activism, but this is not known by people when they talk about living the dream. What dream? This was a practical man, a practical activist whose agenda has been thoroughly erased, and all people can think about is a dream, because the propagandists in the mainstream media, biographers, even former colleagues and others, they are soft, they are afraid, and some know exactly what they're doing to distort the historical record and not deal with King as he lays out where do we go from here and lays out a plan of human rights and the acquisition of power. No, they leap to the end of that speech in order to present him as an abstract dreamer. And that's why when I was in Baltimore, I could hear on the radio one of the most ridiculous things, but it's amazing how effective it's been. I remember one of the teachers in the Baltimore public school system was on WEAA, which is the radio station of Morgan State University. He said they had an assignment for the third graders, and the assignment was to draw a picture of Dr. King. And one of the young girls drew a picture of Dr. King lying in bed. So we said, baby, why did you draw a picture of him lying in bed? She said, well, he had a dream, so I thought he must have been asleep. And so that's exactly what it is. This is why people cannot articulate what do we do to implement King's plan, because most people are not aware of it. They've been caught up in the propaganda presentation of him as an abstract dreamer as opposed to a practical activist. So for King, after the Voting Rights Bill was passed in August of 1965, he is no longer talking about civil rights. He's exclusively talking about human rights. You can see that in all of his work. You can see that in even the national themes of his organization, SCLC. They were focused on human rights and around the world. And this is what made Dr. King very dangerous. So the last speeches you play where King is criticizing the country and that the to take down segregated signs, that's one thing. But to reach real equality and the acquisition of power, King spoke consistently about that after 1966. So the best way to understand King is what he did and said in the

0: first period, which he called the civil rights period, and what he said and did in what he called the human rights period, which began in 1966. So in 66 and 67 and 68, when the hot coals hit his lips, he's now condemning the American economic system, the American political system, and global white supremacy. That's when he became a pronounced threat to the U.S. government, and he had to be eliminated. And make no mistake about it, is that the FBI under Sullivan, William Sullivan, and J. Edgar Hoover, the head of the FBI, they said that after that speech King gave at the mall, the March on Washington, his I Have a Dream speech, that he was the most dangerous black man in America. And the FBI campaign to destroy Dr. King started in a little earlier in 1962. It was a Get King campaign, and the goal was to destroy him and to make sure that he did not have a larger influence than what he had. He was more dangerous than Malcolm or anybody else, number one, because his influence was much larger, and number two, they couldn't buy him off. They tried to get him to commit suicide. The FBI did. They wrote a letter trying to get him to, which is absurd, trying to get him to commit suicide, and even tried to replace him with some unknown Afro-Saxon who was not from the community in terms of helping to build and develop black people. But they thought they can remove King, get him out of the streets, get him from stop him from organizing, and then have him go around and not organize for justice and empowerment, but to only talk about it on a lecture circuit and then replace him with some Mickey Mouse guy. So that's a long response, my brother, but the bottom line is that the best person to answer the questions is King himself. And so anybody that calls, and this is the last thing I want to say on this, anybody that calls Dr. King a civil rights leader has distorted Dr. King. He's not dealing with civil rights after 1966. The civil rights bill was already passed. The voting rights bill was already passed. He felt that that's all that was needed to now begin to organize and have the law on their side. I challenge anybody to show in his books or his sermons or his press conferences or his strategy meetings where they're talking about civil rights. Nope. The movement split, and King began to embrace black power as an objective to be applied to the community. He didn't like the term at first when it burst on the scene in June of 1966, but because of Stokely Carmichael and Brother Willie Ricks and others in the Student Nonviolent Coordinating Committee, they were in King's ear, and you can see King shifting on the Meredith March in June of 66, shifting more and more to then not having an issue with the phrase black power, but now embracing it. And that's why one of his most important articles is Black Power Defined in 1967. And they can also, and anybody can see his full understanding of black power that he presents in his last book, Where Do We Go From Here? And so anyway, those are some things to know about Dr. King, but there's a first period and there's a second period. And that second period is systematically ignored, discounted, and omitted from the record by propagandists like David Garrow and Taylor Branch, two white guys who were not a part of the struggle, but became Pulitzer Prize winning biographers later, who get all the credit for chronicling the movement. And these white boys were not involved with struggle at all. And they're outrageous in chronicling all these details, but when it comes to interpretation, then they want to downplay what the government did to destroy Dr. King's reputation and minimize his embracing of armed revolutionary movements in Africa. This is one of the most prominent pieces of evidence that you find in the archives. King embracing revolutionary movements, King embracing black power, King embracing the acquisition of power as a fundamental goal for black people. And this is not theory or anything like that. It's in the archives and in the records. It's just that we have not gone to those records.
1: Professor, from what you're explaining, because in one of the collages I played, King himself says that he's moving into a new phase of the struggle. So from what you're describing, both him and Malcolm, before he was assassinated, would eventually start coalescing with one another. They had started it before Malcolm was assassinated. So what you're saying is, being that he was moving into a new phase of his liberation struggle, he was bound to start working together with Malcolm. Is that what you're really trying to express, Professor?
0: Exactly. It's exactly. In fact, Malcolm and Martin had more in common than they had in conflict. And so they were coming together. In fact, when Malcolm left the Nation of Islam in 1964, you can see Malcolm moving more and more towards supporting King. And Malcolm was down in Selma, Alabama. He was in Selma in early February of 65. He was in Selma to support Dr. King and those activists. And he met with King's wife, Coretta King. King was in jail at the time because they were, King said it was two laws. There was man's law and there was God's law. So King had no issue with going to jail over unjust man's laws. So Malcolm made it very clear that he was there to support Dr. King and that the white supremacists need to work with Dr. King and cater to his demands. Otherwise, then they will have to deal with Malcolm and his wing of the movement. So these men had far more in common than they had in conflict. And it was not an accident that in two weeks later that Malcolm was assassinated on February the 21st. He was just down in Selma to consolidate their work. So, yes, that's exactly it. One thing people should recognize is King was very astute. And his position as a national and international figure was very complicated. So in that clip you play was an excellent clip. In that particular clip, he does not mention human rights, but you see it in his sermons, you see it in press conferences, and you see it here, there, and everywhere. But King also recognized that a lot of those people who were working with him in the NAACP and the Urban League, and even some of the members of SNCC, like John Lewis, who were working with King and others during the Civil Rights era, once the Black Power movement and the Black Power slogan burst on the scene in Greenwood, Mississippi in June of 1966, that split the movement. It was split. And so all of those goals of working together, black and white, and not carrying a weapon for self-defense, that went out of the window. The young activists in SNCC, the young activists in CORE, they said, no, we're going to defend ourselves. And they kicked out all the white activists. So the movement split. The NAACP did not go with this new direction. They were against it. John Lewis, who was one of the founders of SNCC, he was against it. The Urban League was against it. But the SCLC and Dr. King, they went with the young activists in the movement. So when he's talking about a new phase in the movement, he is not mentioning human rights. And sometimes, even though he mentions it, you can find dozens and dozens and dozens of cases where it's not being hidden at all. But he doesn't always mention it because of the fact that he recognized that the old civil rights activists, the so-called Big Seven, Whitney Young and all these people who were part of the old civil rights, they were publicly criticizing King. Mm-hmm. They said that King was irresponsible, that he is causing the so-called civil rights movement to lose credibility and to lose funding. And so King had to weigh all of this because King started to talk about the international struggle in 1965, but it was widespread criticism from the liberal media and from these civil rights leaders. And so King and his advisors decided it's probably best to pull back because they didn't want to lose support for the movement. You know, those people were helping with fundraising, all those things. But in 67, King said the hell with it. In April of 67, he just let it. He put everything out there in a way that was more public than ever before. And King was very clear that this was a point of no return, where he's embracing liberation movements in Africa and in Vietnam. And in fact, you know, you can see a lot of these statements in the 1950s, early 1960s. But unless you're looking at King in totality, you won't always see that. But it's not really that hard if someone is aware that King is constant. What his position is, you can see that he believed that this was the birth of a new age, which he talked about in 1957. He was embracing African revolutionary movements and independence long before the Pan-Africanists and others, long before anybody. You saw King, well, I shouldn't say anybody, but any of the popular people before Malcolm or anybody else, before any of the Pan-Africanists were embracing these movements, King had already done that. And so you can see when he's writing about the birth of a new age, for example, and all of that. So these men were coming closer and closer together, and they knew that. And so did the government, because the FBI Get King campaign was very aware of all of his movements. And they were clearly following Malcolm as well. So this is one of the things that really should be known by the public.
1: Richard?
2: You know, and I appreciate you giving that context. And I have to say, as we're, you know, looking at this, you know, this continuous commemoration and using, if people don't mind me saying, Dr. King as an archetype, and in the context that you did your work and your thinking around, which makes me, because it's so important when you lay out the period of the civil rights as a, I'm saying a strategy, an objective goal, right? That the SCLC and King as this leadership, a young leadership, you know, leader, we must have to acknowledge that, and then moving to human rights. But what is echoing in my head, I would like us to develop and like you to, what did you tease out? Because when we use this term revolutionary, it means something, but it also frightens people. You hear me? Frightens people. So I would like to, when you say King as a revolutionary, what is those elements that you, as you were looking at King and looking at those documents and contemplating, made you say that this man at this time had the characteristics of a revolutionary? Because I think that's something that we, when we're going to commemorate, we should also acknowledge, do we have these elements? What were those elements that you seen?
0: Yeah, I appreciate that. Yes, very much so. So King was, after 1966, King was arguing that the entire system in the U.S. has to be overturned, the entire system. And he is more and more forceful in saying that. So let me first say this, because I'm sure that somebody said, nah, this is too much. Let me just say this. So in 1965, for example, his organization, which he was the president of, the Southern Christian Leadership Conference, their national theme was human rights, basic issues, the Grand Alliance. Mm. The next year, 1966, the national theme for SCLC was human rights, the continuing struggle. One of the most important days in the world today is International Human Rights Day, which is December 10th. Of every year, because December 10th, 1948, that was the year that the United Nations issued the Universal Declaration of Human Rights. So there are 30 articles dealing with human rights around the world. And King, one of King's most important speeches was his speech in New York City on Human Rights Day, December 10th, 1965, where he said that we live in an era in which the issue of human rights, this is a quote, issue of human rights is the central question confronting all nations. And then he goes on the next month, January 1966, they moved the struggle to not just in the South anymore, but to Chicago. He said, we are raising the question of human rights for those that have been denied these rights by the structures of our society. And he goes on in this press conference to say that the issue of human rights is the central question confronting all nations. He continuously talked about remaining awake through a great revolution. This is one of the last speeches that he ever gave, remaining awake through a great revolution. He said there was he consistently talked about a triple revolution. He said there was a technological revolution, there was a revolution in weaponry, and thirdly, that there was a human rights revolution. So he's talking about these things. If somebody had heard these speeches, they would think that it was not King. If they didn't recognize his voice, they would think it's someone else. No, it's Dr. King talking about a human rights revolution. But beyond that, he's criticizing the structure of the government. He said that true compassion is not simply flinging a coin to a beggar. You know, people just fling a quarter to a beggar. He said true compassion is not flinging a coin to a beggar, but it comes to see that an edifice or government which produces beggars needs restructuring. And he goes on to criticize the economic system. He said that you cannot have the vast majority of the people who are poor and without power, that the people are poor, and yet you have the wealthy and rich. He said there's something wrong with our economic system. There's something wrong with our political system. So all of those mayors that gave King the keys to their cities during the first civil rights period, they condemned Dr. King in the second period because he said the Congress was running amok with racism. He called for a complete restructuring. For example, this is amazing how public this is, but yet it's unknown. In his last book, Where Do We Go From Here, for example, this is what Dr. King is writing and teaching. He said one cannot hope to keep people locked out of the earthly kingdom of wealth, health, and happiness. Either they share in the blessings of the world or they organize to break down and overthrow those structures of governments which stand in the way of their goals. So this is Where Do We Go From Here, page 176. He lays it out, and he said this. This is why King is shifting. So we can see the shift when he writes the letter from a Birmingham jail. We see the shift when he's talking about the dream in Washington, D.C., because he begins to talk about a nightmare soon after that. He's consistently talking about a nightmare and the repudiation of dreams. But Dr. King also said this because he understood U.S. history. He said that he's trying to get people to understand that we have to be patient. We have to be humble, he said. He said that it cannot be forgotten that the Western powers, this is a book, Where Do We Go From Here, were but yesterday the colonial masters. The house of the West is far from in order, and its hands are far from clean. We must have patience. Here's the main point. We must be willing to understand why many of the young nations will have to go through the same extremism, revolution, and aggression that formed our country. He's referring to the American Revolutionary War. This is an 8-year war by the 13 American colonies, a bloody war at that, to overturn British colonialism. He's referring to that and said that the newer nations have to go through the same process. And so King would often quote John F. Kennedy in saying that those that make peaceful revolution impossible will make violent revolution inevitable. And this is why you see Dr. King embracing armed revolutionary movements in Angola, Mozambique, Guinea-Bissau, Kenya, Angola, Morocco, and Tunisia. He did so in his own writings and presentations, but he also did so through the American Committee on Africa, as well as the American American Negro Leadership Conference on Africa. Well, he was a founding member, board member, prominent member, and they issued statements that they rejoiced with those African nations that had joined the community of free nations. Well, Morocco, Tunisia, Algeria, they joined the community of free nations through armed struggle. And it's very clear. And Dr. King, his biggest file in the archives, the King Center Archives or the Mugler Collection at Boston University, was his file on African movements, African revolutionary movements to become free. So this is why you find letters between him and revolutionaries in Kenya and South Africa. And he follows these movements because he felt that, and this is what he argued, he said there was no difference between our struggle in the U.S. and the struggle for freedom in Africa. He said that at root, they both suffered from white supremacy and the contempt for life, quote unquote. He didn't see any difference. He said the only difference really between the struggle of black people in the U.S. and on the African continent, and he's not even talking about well, we need to be nonviolent. He's not arguing that. He's saying that the only difference is that in Africa, the goal was to kick out the colonizers. But in the U.S., both the colonizer and the colonizer are both at home. And King made a political calculation and said that, you know, the young black power advocates have to be realistic. If you're talking about armed struggle in the U.S., to overturn the entire system through armed struggle, you have to be willing to calculate the amount of deaths. He said, because the right wing had, they had white wing extremists, the army, they had the police, and that they would not hesitate to use this term, exterminate every black man, woman, and child. So a lot of the young activists who were talking about a revolutionary struggle through armed struggle, King was a little bit older than these folks. He was more realistic. But King did never rule out armed struggle on the African continent. In fact, he calls for it. He embraces it, and not just in Africa, but even in Vietnam. So he's not only saying that the greatest purveyor of violence in the world was the U.S. government, but that we in the West must support these revolutions. He didn't say we should support these revolutions abroad if they would become peaceful and nonviolent. He doesn't say that. That's not his position. He said that those struggles were winnable. But in the U.S., he didn't really see a practical way that we can win a revolutionary armed struggle in the U.S. when you have an extreme right wing and white supremacist all over the country and the government structure run by white supremacists. So King believed that the entire political system needed to be torn down, but nobody had a complete answer to that. The young folks felt we just need to pick up arms and just fight it out. King said that's totally different to trying to do that here. It was not practical. But abroad, he consistently embraces it, and nobody can ever find a single statement by King condemning the use of armed struggle abroad, because he felt and he saw, as we all saw, that these struggles were winnable. This is why these countries were becoming independent. But in terms of how to do that here in the U.S., all King said is he became more and more distraught. He said that maybe his entire idea about going about this through nonviolence may have been wrong. So they had, he and the organizers, they finally decided that, look, and King called it a last desperate attempt for nonviolence. It was the Poor People's Campaign that was going to begin in late August of 1968. King was campaigning across the country to organize the Poor People's Campaign, where they'll have thousands of people who would engage in a slow march to Washington, D.C. and pie up the government, to just like the bonus marchers in the early 1930s who wanted their bonus, you know, after the war, World War One, they weren't paid. King wanted to camp out and shut down the government to make sure there was no vehicular traffic, no pedestrian traffic, and then tie up all of the phone lines in Washington, D.C. so there'd be no more business as usual, and that there would be a bill of rights for the disadvantaged, an economic bill of rights for the disadvantaged in the billions, and force Congress to do it. In the next phase was to shut down business in Washington, D.C., and then dislocate cities around the country. So he was always talking about how to dislocate a city without totally burning it down and destroying the buildings, but dislocate it so there's no more business as usual. And King was meeting with people in the Black Liberation Movement. They thought these were secret meetings in Washington, D.C. Now we know they were not secret. They were recorded by the FBI. But in those meetings, they were discussing the strategy. And King said, look, give us 3 months to try to deal with this issue. And he said that if we don't make any progress, then whatever you all think is the best solution, then go right ahead. But just give us 3 months on this. King is not, he's just trying to figure out how to completely transform and restructure the entire government. This is why reading his books, particularly the last one, Where Do We Go From Here, he lays this out. And so, but King under no circumstances wanted to, as he said, to integrate into a burning house. This is what he recognized in the last year or so, that America was burning down and there was no reasonable approach to try to integrate into something like that, but the whole damn thing needed to be torn down. So he did not believe that that there should just be some tinkering with the system here and there. He felt that the entire system needed to be torn down and restructured, and he consistently writes about that and speaks about it. And it's amazing how this is completely left out by biographers and others, because they've done a very good job of separating King from his own records of what he was arguing at the time.
1: We're going to take a brief break, and when we come back, we'll continue the conversation. You can get involved, too, with a question or comment by dialing 215-490-9832. I see some callers up here. That's 215-492-9832. We'll be right back with our guest, author, historian, and primary researcher and professor of history at Contra Costa College in California, Professor Manu Ampem. We're discussing the evolution of a revolutionary on the eve of the observance of Dr. King's birthday. And we're going to transition a little later in the conversation about his primary research on the continent, in the Sudan and Ethiopia, in the midst of some revolutionary struggles going on there. All of those things will be part of the conversation, and you can get involved, too, by dialing 215-490-9832. That's 215-490-9832. Time for an awakening. We'll be right back.

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0: We are the watchmen on the wall. You are too. You watch with a political eye. We watch from a spiritual eye. But we're supposed to be the watchmen for the people that vote for us. The sad thing is the people vote, but they don't give you the money to run your campaigns. So here come big business.
1: How are you? How are you, Judge? How are you, Alderman? How are you, Congressman? How are you? How are you, Reverend? Well, what can I do for you today, Reverend?
0: You can't do nothing for me. See, that's what we got to be careful of. We got to be careful of who we bow down to. But see, when you get in your congregation and you talk this Jesus, this powerful Jesus that's sitting at the right hand of the Father with all power in his hand, then you go with your hat in your hand to the governor, to the mayor, to the president, begging for some crumbs. You have sold your God cheap. And you make the white man downtown disrespect all of us.

They are between 38 and 50 million people in the United States of America who are poverty-stricken, making income less than the poverty level. And yet, this is the richest nation in the history of the world. Our national gross product this year will go beyond $800 billion. And yet, there are between 38 and 50 million people who are poverty-stricken. Now, something wrong. A lot of people are afraid to say it. But I don't mind saying it. You see, somebody said to me the other night, don't you think, Dr. King, you are going to have to start speaking more in terms of the administration's policy? Because since you started talking against the war in Vietnam, it's hurt the budget of your organization, and people who once respected you don't respect you anymore. And I had to look over and say, sir, I'm sorry, but you don't know me. I'm not a consensus leader. I don't determine what is right and wrong by looking at the budget of my organization. And I don't determine what is right and wrong by taking a Gallup poll of the majority opinion. And so because there's something wrong, our struggle must continue.

some of us see the United States as the righteous empire, imperialism, colonies and the colonized. Either you are on our side or you are on the side of evil. This is a war of good versus evil, and of course our side is the good side. Our track record to the contrary notwithstanding. This is a war of right versus wrong, with our side being right, including our extermination of the Indians, our enslavement of the Africans, our training of assassins, our unqualified support for Zionism, our complete disregard of both the Palestinians and the United Nations resolution supporting the Palestinians, our suppression of third world peoples, and our disregard for the world's opinion about our racism and our refusal to discuss reparation for blacks and the victims of the West African chattel slave trade. No, our absolute arrogance in refusing to acknowledge any wrongdoing in the slave trade. We won't even say, I am sorry, and it's probably because we ain't sorry. Like I have said for years, if we repent, we just might have to repay. And we ain't about to repay. We can repay the Jews, we can repay the Japanese, but we ain't about to repay the Africans, because this is America. United we stand, and in God we trust. That's what you got on your money, but that ain't hardly what you got on your mind. What we trust in is the almighty dollar. Our money and our military. We are a righteous empire. Empire, imperialism, colonies and the colonized. And you're either on our side or you're on the wrong side.

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1: And I think we are in a new era, a new phase of the struggle, where we have moved from a struggle for decency, which characterized our struggle for 10 or 12 years, to a struggle for genuine equality. And this is where we are getting the resistance, because there was never any intention to go this far. People were reacting to Bull Connor and to Jim Clark rather than acting in good faith for the realization of genuine equality.
2: Do you think white people in this country, and I'm talking about non-segregationists, people devoid or thinking they're devoid of racism, do you have any idea of what they want the Negro to be in America?
1: I think the vast majority of white Americans will go but so far. It's a kind of installment plan for equality. And they are always looking for an excuse to go but so far.
3: At the very same time that America refused to give the Negro any land, through an act of Congress, our government was giving away millions of acres of land in the West and the Midwest, which meant that it was willing to undergird its white peasants from Europe with an economic floor. But not only did they give the land, they built land-grant colleges with government money to teach them how to farm. Not only that, they provided county agents to further their expertise in farming. Not only that, they provided low interest rates in order that they could mechanize their farms. Not only that, today many of these people are receiving millions of dollars in federal subsidies not to farm, and they are the very people telling the black man that he ought to lift himself by his own bootstraps. Now, this is what we are faced with, and this is the reality. Now, when we come to Washington in this campaign, we are coming to get our check. And I come here tonight and plead with you. Believe in yourself and believe that you're somebody. And as I said to the group last night, nobody else can do this for us. No document can do this for us. No Lincolnian Emancipation Proclamation can do this for us. No Kennisonian or Johnsonian Civil Rights Bill can do this for us. If the Negro is to be free, he must move down into the inner resources of his own soul and sign with the pen and ink of self-assertive manhood his own Emancipation Proclamation.

0: Don't let anybody take your manhood. Be proud of our heritage. As somebody said earlier tonight, we don't have anything to be ashamed of. Somebody told a lie one day. They couched it in language. They made everything black, ugly, and evil. Look in your dictionary and see the synonyms of the word black. It's always something degrading and low and sinister. Look at the word white. It's always something pure, high, and clean. But I want to get the language right tonight. I want to get the language so right that everybody here will cry out, "Yes, I'm black. I'm proud of it. I'm black and beautiful."
1: There are between 38 and 50 million people in the United States of America who are poverty-stricken, making income less than the poverty level. And yet, this is the richest nation in the history of the world. Our national gross product this year will go beyond $800 billion. And yet, there are between 38 and 50 million people who are poverty-stricken. Now, there's something wrong. A lot of people are afraid to say it. But I don't mind saying it. You see, somebody said to me the other night, "Don't you think, Dr. King, you are going to have to start speaking more in terms of the administration's policy? Because since you started talking against the war in Vietnam, it's hurt the budget of your organization, and people who once respected you don't respect you anymore." And I had to look over and say, "Sir, I'm sorry, but you don't know me. I'm not a consensus leader. I don't determine what is right and wrong by looking at the budget of my organization. And I don't determine what is right and wrong by taking a Gallup poll of the majority opinion. And so because there's something wrong, our struggle must continue."
2: Our guest this evening in conversation, author, historian, and primary researcher, and professor of history at Contra Costa College in California, Professor Manu Ampem, is with us. We're reflecting on our ancestor, Dr. Martin Luther King, on the eve of his birthday observance here in this country. The evolution of a revolutionary is the writings that Professor Ampem put forth. We're reflecting on that, reflecting on the life of Dr. King. And then we're going to spend some time a little bit later on talking about his primary research on the continent in the midst of revolutionary struggles going in several of the countries where he does a lot of his work, in the Sudan and southern Ethiopia. You can get involved in the conversation, too, by dialing 215-490-9832. That's 215-490-9832. Let's take a couple of these calls. Maybe they got a question or comment for our guests. Let's go to Philadelphia. Are you there? Let me put them back on hold. They must have stepped away. Let's go to LaGrange, Georgia.
3: Yes, can you hear me?
2: Loud and clear, sir.
3: All right, all right. Good evening. And I just want to say hello to your esteemed guests. I've just been listening to the conversation while I've got the football game on silent in the background. And of course, and this is the King holiday, and nice touch on, you know, the topic. And but, you know, of course, I wouldn't expect anything different from you, Brother Elliot. And so just I'm enjoying the conversation. But before I just got a couple of points I want to make. And first of all, just to, you know, like I always do, I just want to make sure that, you know, as far as, you know, that that we don't embrace ethnocide and erasure. So, you know, he was making the point about, you know, just chronologizing, chronologizing, you know, Dr. King's life and the people in Alabama that were, you know, those were Black Americans. And of course, and we are on the, just this past week, we just lost Claudette Colvin.
2: Mm-hmm.
3: So I'm one of these people that always, I go out of my way to make sure that I check and correct anybody that tries to give credit to that movement, to Rosa Parks, that it was Claudette Colvin 9 months before. So that was Claudette Colvin who started that. And rest in peace, we just lost her this week. She never got the credit or the prominence that she deserved. It was a matter of fact, she was robbed of it. So now that I've gotten that out of the way, he made a point that I think a lot of us, and I didn't really appreciate how profound it was until I started working for one of those civil rights organizations. So he was talking about how Whitney Young and some of the established civil rights organizations were kind of being, you know, some of the most fiercest critics of Dr. King. Yeah, that's because they really weren't independent. They were, their bread and butter was on philanthropy and on, you know, of course, the corporate givings and the private donations. And because I worked for one of those organizations, and it was just until the middle to the end part of last year that I was kind of laid off because of funding. You know, of course, those organizations don't carry the branding that they used to carry because, you know, as people get younger and corporations get younger, they're not really, you know, they can't just get money off their name anymore. And then, of course, Mark Morial is a, you know, he makes $1 million a year. He's like the highest paid of all the Black CEOs of these kind of, you know, historical civil rights organizations. So, yes, of course, you know, Whitney Young and them, they had a vested interest in keeping those monies rolling. And, of course, it hasn't changed much today. So just wanted to, you know, kind of thank him for acknowledging that point. And I just wanted to stress that it's a lot more serious than, you know, now than it even was then. And it was very serious then because the Urban League wasn't founded by black Americans. It was, but he mentioned the SCLC was open to the activists because they were founded by, you know, black folk, by black Americans. It was a church-based group, even though, you know, like most nonprofits, they got their funding from those places. But look at who's prominent today. Those organizations that weren't funded, I mean, the organizations that were and still are funded by those, bodies versus those that weren't. The NAACP and Urban League still stands today, but where's CORE? Where's SNCC? Where's SCLC? So go figure. And of course, in the last point that I want to make is I just want to appreciate the good doctor for, you know, of course, having this nuanced conversation about King, because King was a very comprehensive leader. And of course, and for a minute there start to be people that start to kind of disparage him for his nonviolence and all of that. But make no mistake about it, Dr. King was a rider and he took a bullet for his people. And of course, and at the same time, you know, the Dr. King, there's like three versions of Dr. King that people typically embrace. No, it's the reverend, you know, the moralist or the righteous guy. It's the integrationist. And for me, it's the reparationist. And kind of like that last clip that you made was more about, you know, more or less the reparationist. And that's the Dr. King that I embrace, the one that says we come to get our check. And of course, and he laid out, you know, kind of the basic argument that we've kind of, in the last 10 to 20 years, have gotten a lot more detailed. A lot of works are, you know, a lot of scholarship is out there now. Even a lot of economic data is out there now that we use to, you know, to justify and to push our reparations movement. So, again, you know, shout out to you and shout out to the good doctor for this conversation in our land there.
2: Thanks for your contribution, sir. All right, let's go to, let's go to Phoenix. Phoenix, then we're coming to Philadelphia again. Phoenix.
4: Yes, Brother Elliot and Brother Richard, good evening and good evening to your guest, the professor, the great professor.
2: Oh,
4: I want to ask a question about this man here, Stanley Levitin. Stanley Levitin was Dr. King's financial advisor. And he was a Jew, okay? No. What part did Stanley Levitin play in influencing Dr. King, if any? And also, What part, his contribution to Dr. King's book, the last book, because he didn't get to complete the book, you know, before they murdered him. So they said Stanley Levinson. Dr. Tony Martin said Stanley Levinson completed that book, finished it. So if you can elaborate a little bit on that, I would deeply appreciate it, Professor. Thank you very much. I knew a phone and listen.
2: Thank you for your contribution.
5: Yeah, thank you, brother. We appreciate that. Dr. King, he traveled an estimated 325,000 miles a year just in air travel. And so that's a lot of travel, is he went from place to place to help with different local struggles. And so and he's one of the most popular and central figures in the country in the 60s, the late 50s, and then definitely into the 60s. So he had various advisors, and Stanley Levinson was a white Jewish advisor. And so he had different advisors, he had different lawyers. He had to, because of the complex nature of things. Stanley Levinson was very experienced, so he definitely gave King a lot of advice on his how he should approach things in his speeches, as well as address the media, and even the books. He wrote five books. Now, in terms of the books, King did finish his last book. His last book is Where Do We Go From Here? Chaos or Community? That's the last book, and it was finished. It was complete. King did not have any other books that he was planning to write that didn't get finished. Danny Livingston contributed to that last book, Where Do We Go From Here? Chaos or Community. What some people have done, like Claiborne Carson at Stanford University, he has, along with the late Coretta Scott King, they fabricated a book called The Autobiography of Martin Luther King. This is a straight fabrication. There's no records at all that Dr. King was planning to write any other book. What he would do, even though he was very busy working 20 hours a day and only, you know, an average of 4 hours or so sleep, around every January, he would go to Jamaica for some rest, relaxation, and reflection. And that's when he was able to write his books. So in this so-called autobiography that came out decades, this damn book came out 3 decades after King was assassinated, and Claiborne Carson, who is the head of the King Archives at Stanford University, he does not even claim that this is finishing records that King gathered and had hoped to write the biography about. King had no such plans, nor does Claiborne Carson make that argument. What he did was Claiborne Carson selectively chose popular documents, and he constructed a narrative and a story about how the public should view King, and this was signed off on by Coretta Scott King, because the dream sells. The government gives money to keep the so-called dream alive. And so this is one of the most shameful things that we have seen. To write, how the hell do you write another man's autobiography? You can write a biography, just be honest and call it a biography, or you could call it the official biography, or the something like that. You know, you can write somebody else's story, but you cannot write an autobiography. But yet they did that and never claimed that these were folders and files that King himself organized. No, they selected this out. That's why you don't find different important documents in this quote-unquote autobiography. Where is Black Power defined? What about A Testament of Hope, that interview, which shows Dr. King was focused on destroying the entire system? again, he's not looking to tear down all the buildings through revolutionary armed struggle, but he says that everything has to be torn down and to start from scratch. How do you do that? Well, nobody had the full answer on that. But so anyway, but Stanley Levinson is important, and people have overblown Stanley Levinson's importance because they are uninformed. They listened to Malcolm when Malcolm X is criticizing the March on Washington. And when Malcolm is saying that, you know, it was John F. Kennedy that told him, you know, where to stand, how to march, what to say, that's not entirely accurate at all. John F. Kennedy, the president at the time, was embarrassed because the March on Washington in August of 1963, it embarrassed John Kennedy and the Kennedy administration. This, he was supposed to be some civil rights president, some liberal civil rights president, but yet the greatest demonstration for civil rights was organized just a stone's throw from the White House. In fact, Kennedy tried to stop the march. He was embarrassed by the march. And this is why you never find Dr. King ever embracing a politician or a political party. Choose your own candidate. And he didn't trust John F. Kennedy or the Attorney General Robert F. Kennedy. He said they will only do something if it helped their political careers. This is why you never see him embracing them. But Stanley Levinson did help give input on the I Have a Dream speech, and people were kind of listening at Malcolm, who was a great thinker, but we have to be astute in looking at the records ourselves. So when you look at that speech and what King actually said and what Levinson's role was, yes, Levinson played a role, as did other advisors that helped to shape King's thinking on different things, but nobody controlled Dr. King. He did what he wanted to do after taking in the advice of advisor. What wise person would not do that? And matter of fact, Malcolm was given advice by the great Ella Baker, who was telling him he was naive about certain things, about what he can do in terms of influencing those who were in the civil rights division of the movement. So these guys are in their 30s. Of course, there's going to be personal growth and political growth. Dr. King didn't receive his full learning through his PhD in theology, no. His real PhD in urbanology was he was in the streets when he was in the community organizing, and this is why he continued to grow and evolve. The man was assassinated at 39, so he's still growing and evolving, you know. But his advisors, you're right, my brother, very, very important. But the last book he wrote was Where Do We Go From Here, Castle or Community? And right before that was Trumpet of Conscience. Trumpet of Conscience was a series of lectures that he gave in Canada called the Massey Lectures. And if someone looks at Trumpet, like you blow a trumpet of conscience, and Where Do We Go From Here, just those two records alone would completely upend the view that people have about Dr. King. For example, most of what we think we know is wrong. He's not a civil rights leader after 1965. That's misrepresentation. He's focusing on exclusively on human rights in 66 and 67 and 68. He embraces armed liberation struggles without hesitation or reservations. The most popular speech that anybody can find online, among many of them, is his speech on April 4th.

0: nonviolence, not everywhere. In the U.S., yes. In fact, Dr. King said that the debate about a weapon was really a useless debate. King's position was you should always defend yourself and your family if under threat. This is why in the Montgomery bus boycott, there was armed men around his house, and he had a gun in the house as well for protection. Mm-hmm. Dr. King, during that Black Power March, it was a Meredith March Against Fear in 1966, when the movement split, it then became known as the Black Power March. And there was someone who had died along the way in the march, during the march, and they wanted Dr. King to preach the eulogy. Why didn't he preach the eulogy? Dr. King was practical. He was not going in the backwoods of Mississippi without protection. So he had, who did he wait for before he went to do a eulogy? The armed paramilitary group, the Deacons for the Fence, armed black men to protect Dr. King as he went through the Mississippi Delta. And, you know, everybody knew that as they say, that nonviolent stuff would get you killed. So everybody had protection, even Dr. King. But he's saying that to protect yourself and your family, that's not a debate. This has been the position since the beginning of organized society. That's not an issue. He said the only issue was whether or not it was tactically wise, whether or not it was tactically wise to carry a gun or a knife during a demonstration for the right to vote. He said that was not tactically wise because there would be a skirmish with the police, and then the media would focus on the skirmish and not the reason for the march itself. He was only talking about that in whether or not it was strategically wise or tactically wise, and not about self-defense. So people have misconstrued much and most of what Dr. King clearly indicated. If anybody reads what he had to say or listen at it, as well as are playing some of his important speeches, then it's very clear. He was very articulate. He was very clear about his understanding. So anyway, brother, thank you for that question. And by the way, Brother Richard, Brother Elliot, maybe we can challenge the audience and challenge folks, because obviously you have an informed audience, but even in an informed audience, it's very difficult for anybody to come up with an accurate list of Dr. King's five books that he wrote. The five books. I kind of gave you a clue or kind of helped some people out, because I guarantee some people would have came up with the autobiography of Martin Luther King, which is not accurate, but some would have came up with that. But that's what happens when you go online and do a search. And I kind of gave another book. But even then, it's not that easy to come up with the correct list of five. So I would say see if folks can find the book, because I have always argued since I've been working on this from my grad days that Dr. King is the most misunderstood and misrepresented figure in U.S. history.
1: Let's go to a couple of these other calls. Richard?
2: Yeah, I'm here.
1: No, I'm just saying, because I know Richard is more of a bibliophile than me. Can you?
2: I ain't even going to try. Y'all got me on that one.
1: Let me go to a couple more. Let's go to New York City, then we're coming back to Philadelphia. New York.
3: Hey, what's happening, Richard and Elliot, man? You know, I'm going to be honest, man. I ain't really got much to say about Martin Luther King.
1: I'll put you on hold. Let's go to Philadelphia.
4: Good evening, Brother Elliot. Good evening, Brother Richard. And good evening, Dr. Pam. How you doing, my brother?
0: I'm doing great, brother.
4: Praise be to God. I just want to say, Dr. Pam, I'm just sitting here riveting at your conversation, the way you just correctly, I guess, for lack of a better word, Dr. Pelham, the way you guys biographize Dr. King, I mean, he did it in such a beautiful way and truthful and everything, man. I mean, you had your facts together and everything. Because as you were speaking, Dr. Pelham, to Brother Richard and Brother Elliot, I was looking at the current issue of the Final Call by the Nation of Islam. He did a tribute on Dr. King, and it says, remembering and appreciating Dr. King. And it hit on some of the points you were saying to Brother Ellen and Brother Richard in the time for Wigan Lister, when she was saying how Dr. Martin Luther King was a man that was evolving towards a common goal for his people. And in the

0: Dr. Pelham, it was saying despite attempts to downplay and distort the significant contributions and sacrifices of the civil rights icon, his life and legacy, he said his work lived on. And they went on to say that, you know, reclaiming the real Dr. King amid efforts to erase and sanitize his legacy. When he clearly, like you said, Dr. King was speaking out strongly against racism, police brutality, and now the other things that affected, you know, Black America. And I think it's so important, Dr. Pelham, that you get a perspective, because you see that even, like you said, you see that even next. As a matter of fact, Dr. Pelham, I was telling Brother Elliot on our previous conversations, I said the local Black radio station here in Philadelphia, the Black terrestrial radio station that's supposed to be the voice of the Black community, over the last 5 to 6 years, Dr. Pelham, I complained to the station. I said, because y'all always play that "I Have a Dream" speech, which is, but even when they play that, they skip over the part about police brutality. They just play that part that they know is palatable to white people when he says at the table of brotherhood, Jews and Gentiles and all that. They play that and they emphasize that. I said, won't y'all play the whole speech and stuff? And I said, why don't you play some of his later speeches, like Beyond Vietnam, like you said, a speech at Riverside Baptist Church. And I guess because of my complaints and everything, Dr. Pelham, over the last 3 or 4 years, they've been playing more of Dr. King's more so-called radical speeches, the ones that white America don't want to hear, and even some Negroes don't want to hear. You know what I mean? With some of the speeches, like you say, that Black, even some of the Black ministers, because right here in Philadelphia, Dr. Pelham is a history. Some of these Black ministers that still live, that may be in their 90s, that still live, some of them have passed on. A lot of them, when he spoke out against the Vietnam, they shut their doors on Dr. King. He was not, well, they'll praise King now because he's gone and it's safe to praise him now. But during that time, Dr. Pelham, right here in Philadelphia, many of these Black Christian ministers, he was not allowed in their church. And that's a fact, you know what I mean? So you gave a clear, you gave a clear and accurate description of Dr. King that a lot of people don't want to tell the truth, but you will get a story, give the whole story. And another thing that's not talked about by many of the so-called Black establishment is in '66 he met twice with the Honorable Elijah Muhammad, and he had some very fruitful conversations. And that's not talked about, you know what I mean? Because see, again, even within the civil rights movement, they always want to get a sanitized version of King that's palatable to white America. And I like how you did it, Dr. Pelham. You gave a clear view of Dr. King from all sides. You know what I mean? And I appreciate that. You know what I mean? And I just want to say I'm going to get off. I'm enjoying the conversation. I'll just get off and enjoy the rest of the show. I guess one of the books, the letter from a Birmingham jail. Is that one of them, Dr. Pelham? One of his books?
1: No. That's just the letter. Okay. Just the letter. So that's a good time. With everything else you said, my brother, I agree with you 110%, but that's not the book.
0: Okay, no problem at all. Well, I'll just, like, I'm laying like anybody else, Dr. Pelham. I'm going to continue to listen to the rest of the show. Put me on mute, brother. Good show, Dr. Pelham. Keep up the good work, man. Keep on spreading the truth about our human rights icon, Dr. King, who not only was a great man, but just a great human being. Just keep on telling the truth about him to our people, and not only our people, but other people around the world. They should know the truth about Dr. King, and I thank you for that, my brother. L.A., put me on mute, and I'll listen for the rest of the show.
2: Thanks for your contribution.
0: Hey, you're welcome.
2: Let's go up to Boston, Massachusetts.
3: Yes, sir.
2: How are you, sir?
3: It's Brother Sadiqi. How you feel?
2: Oh, I'm doing great. How you doing?
3: Boy, I tell you, man, this world of technology, man, something. I'm going to say, how did he know it was me? I was waiting for something to come on and say and find out who I was to tell you I was there. But anyhow, let me just say very quickly, I was just able to come on board. I'm not sure if it had been discussed or not, but would you guess, the one thing that has bothered me through the years, Elliot, is that, you know, I was involved in a campaign from 2000 to about 2020. And it was about the fact that, I don't know, has there been a discussion about Dr. King's assassination?
2: No. We didn't really talk about, no.
3: Okay. Well, go ahead. Well, let me just say that, you know, I've got a great deal of respect for Dr. King. But I've always, you know, with all the breakfasts and the streets and everything, but I've never really been able to come up with the energy because of the fact that the bottom line is that James Earl Ray was not the assassin. Mrs. King and her family, in 1999, filed a civil suit. And the bottom line is that the end result, and folks, they can Google Dr. Martin Luther King assassination trial. The trial transcript describes the conspiracy led by J. Edgar Hoover and others involved that led to the assassination of Dr. King. So the thing that has bothered me is that there are quite a few folks who are aware of the assassination plot, and in fact, they're still saying that they're supposed to be, they're going to be releasing certain aspects of the investigation in 27. They said that has been sealed. So my frustration has been that, and we're just talking about folks across the board who know about this assassination of Dr. King and who was involved at the Lorraine Motel and before. And so what's happening is that coming up for this coming April, I'm going to start again, but I'm going to be all over this again with the hopes that folks will say, well, wait a minute. If we really want to honor Dr. King, because I'm, you know, some of the folks who were involved in the plot, they're still alive. And so if we really wanted to honor Dr. King, you know, I've been in contact with the Legislative Black Caucus and Urban League through the years. Just, and in fact, I actually got a notation from Mrs. King thanking me for the campaign that we were doing, understanding the fact that it was not being pursued by the folks that you think that should be doing that. So I just want to put it to your guests in terms of, is he in agreement that we need to put more emphasis on the assassination of Dr. King and bring in folks to justice? Even though, let me just say this, that the day of the assassination, that the bottom line, you know, they talked about this Cuban dude that was supposed to have the weapon. But they said on the day of the assassination, there was a brother out there at the Lorraine Motel that waiting for a fare, and he saw a white male who was a lieutenant, come to find out was a lieutenant of the police department, who in fact was running to a car with someone waiting for him. That brother that saw him, they found him 4 days later floating in a river. Mm-hmm. So, you know, after all these years, I'm still frustrated because of the fact that we talk about honoring Dr. King, but if we really want to honor him, then we, in fact, would pursue this case to see to it that justice is done, even at this late stage.
2: Professor Alpin?
1: Yeah, thank you for that, brother. I've always argued conjunction of what you've mentioned, I've always argued, and I still do, that it's more important to focus on Dr. King's death day rather than his birthday. So his birthday was January 15th, 1929. So people overlook January 15th, and then the federal holiday is the third Monday in January, which was a great struggle. There was many people who were absolutely against the holiday. I know people speak about him nicely now.
3: Uh-huh.
1: And speak about him kindly now, but he was the number one threat to U.S. security at the time. But it's more important because there's nothing unusual about a little black boy being born in Atlanta in the 1920s. But if we look at what he lived for and what he died for, it's uncomfortable to look at Dr. King on April 4th, 1968, who was killed by a high-powered rifle that severed his spine, and he died in the pool of his own blood. It's uncomfortable to look at that image and understand that that's the most important image. So April 4th is what we should be focusing on, because then it will bring people to question, what did he live for and why was he assassinated? I have a section in my thesis, master's thesis from many years ago, and I've talked about this pretty frequently. We have not discussed it today, that it's very clear that the FBI set up and orchestrated and carried out the assassination of Dr. King. The U.S. Army was involved as
3: right.
1: well. And some of the great detective work is one of the detractors of this position. That is David Garrell. David Garrell is a white guy who not only wrote Bearing the Cross and won a Nobel Peace Prize for that, a Pulitzer Prize rather, but David Garrell also wrote The FBI and Martin Luther King. And David Garrell documents very clearly that J. Edgar Hoover, the director of the FBI, hated Dr. King, and it was a hatred campaign. When Dr. King won the Nobel Peace Prize in 63, J. Edgar Hoover came out and said that Dr. King was a notorious liar and one of the lowest types in the country. And he went on a campaign to villainize King's name and character. And but what the FBI did is that in Memphis, Tennessee, King was there to help the sanitation workers. He was at the Rivermount Holiday Inn Hotel.
3: Right.
1: And J. Edgar Hoover leaked a story, as he always did against Dr. King, to say that Dr. King was a hypocrite. He's telling black people in Memphis to boycott all white businesses that are not supporting his movement, but yet he's staying at the white-owned Holiday Inn. Why don't this hypocrite go to the Lorraine Motel, which is a black-owned hotel? So rather than fight this battle through the media, King recognized that it was not strategically wise to do that. So he did go to the Lorraine Motel, and he was on the bottom floor. And nobody know who it was to this day, but somebody who represented themselves as, quote-unquote, one of Dr. King's men said that Dr. King does not like the bottom floor. He likes the scenic view upstairs. So they moved them to the room that he was eventually assassinated in front of. And it was the FBI that took away the security. They took away Detective Riddick. Detective Riddick was assigned to help protect Dr. King, but Detective Riddick was actually a follower of King. So they removed Detective Riddick against his protest. He didn't want to be removed. So they removed Riddick and they removed other security. And so King was put in the line of fire, and we know it was not James Earl Ray. This is a petty criminal who couldn't get away with anything, yet he's going to pull up one of the crimes of the century.
3: Right.
1: It makes no sense whatsoever at all, but it's very clear that the FBI had tried to get him to commit suicide. They were the issue going moving his room, and not only that, you can see from the internal records that they were orchestrating a campaign to find a way to assassinate King because they wanted to make sure that he did not carry out the Poor People's Campaign later that month in April of 1968. So eventually they set it up, they orchestrated it for him to be murdered in front of his hotel room there at the Lorraine Motel. And as soon as he was shot, the FBI agents in Atlanta, which is well documented, they were excited in the office. They were jumping up and down, excited, yelling out, that they said that they got Zorro. They called him Zorro, which is a Spanish term which means fox, because they had argued that Dr. King was slick, he wasn't to be trusted, and that he didn't have any good character. So they would call him Zorro, which means he's sneaky and all of this kind of stuff. So, but they were very instrumental in his assassination. And you're right, the families definitely argued a wrongful death suit. And this came out because last year Trump had released some of the files on Dr. King, and so the family renewed his position that they believed James Earl Ray when he wrote his book "Who Killed Martin Luther King." James Earl Ray said it wasn't me, and the family agreed with them then, and they reiterated the fact that it was the FBI that orchestrated his assassination, and they should be held accountable. So I agree that there should be pressure to deal with this and get people to shift from this abstract dreaming to the practical work of Dr. King, because it's definitely going to tie his work into the fact that the FBI had a Get King campaign. I don't have to read David Garrell to know this. I used David Garrell's book, the FBI Martin Luther King, to go to the specific records myself at the FBI headquarters in Washington, D.C. I spent hundreds and hundreds and hundreds of hours combing through documents, and it's very clear that they wanted to assassinate King. In fact, the listeners will be very surprised to know that in the FBI, if you want to look at the SCLC and other organizations and different leaders, you have to go to a file under Communist Influence in Racial Matters. That's the general file, Communist Influence in Racial Matters, because these crazy white guys, they believe that the only reason that black people and Dr. King and others were protesting is because of outside influence. This is why Stanley Livingston, for example, his role is made more dominant and prominent than what it really was, because he was a communist. So they were arguing that black people had no gripes, no complaints, no issues, and it was the outside agitators stimulating black protests. So you go to communist influence and racial matters, and then the subfile for King and other leaders is under black nationalist hate groups. You go to black nationalist hate groups, and that's when you find the more specific records on Dr. King. But there's no question Dr. King was the most surveillance and watch person in the history of the country. And this surveillance included wiretaps on the SEL phones and on Dr. King's home, 24/7 wiretaps, also microphones in the hotels and motels whenever he traveled. And they had an FBI informant in the headquarters there in Atlanta for the SCLC, James Harrison. This is a young guy who was doing the accounting, and he was somebody that was given human intelligence. And he would, and James Harrison was receiving money to meet with an FBI agent to give him the details of what he was seeing in the office. And then we learned later that even the famed photographer,
2: yes,
1: Ernest Withers was also an informant as well. And so you're right about the assassination, and there's no question whatsoever that King was set up for the assassination, and this is never, and no one has ever gone to justice, and there's no way that James Earl Ray was a petty criminal could have done this.
2: Let me throw something in here, because I know of your work on this, Brother Siddiqui, and also Professor Aunt Pim, and you don't have to travel down this road, because we don't really have proof. But just from you men looking at records and combing through documents, I knew about the Withers, the photographer. I didn't know about the accountant that you just mentioned, Professor Ampim. But just from you men's research, do you believe that somebody in his close ranks, some of the people that we popularly know, do you think that somebody else knew or helped, was involved in setting Dr. King up? Just yes or no. You don't even have to give me any speculation on names. Do you believe that?
3: Absolutely.
2: Okay. Professor Ampel?
1: For me, I would say no. And I don't think it was necessary either, because the FBI had a very tight web of surveillance. Dr. King was the most surveillance man in the history of the country. So the FBI knew quite a lot. And now we know this from the COINTELPRO, the Counterintelligence Pro documents that have come out. And those documents actually came out after I did my work in the archives at the FBI headquarters. And it's amazing. It's amazing the kind of details that they had. The one thing I would say about the FBI headquarters and the, all of the records that are there is that these white men are careless. I mean, they misspell names. They get some details wrong. But you can see the level of surveillance and the support by the general white public. You'll see letters and packages being sent to the FBI by regular citizens who said, look, I found this leaflet, or I found this information, and I'm just sending it in because maybe this might help you in your investigation of Martin Luther. And they would always call him out of his name, Martin Luther Kuhn. And you see all these random letters being sent in just to give the FBI information. So that's what I know from the record. And I know that there's been, you know, discussion about other people in the inner circle, but I know that's really not even necessary because of the tight surveillance that they had on King and the movement and all of the criminal activity by Hoover himself.
3: Well, what I would add is, first of all, the jury, the trial lasted, they said like 40 witnesses, and the jury from the trial came back with a verdict that Dr. King was a victim of assassination due to agencies of the United States government. And, you know, I won't say it. I won't say a name, but what I would say to folks is Google that transcript. And I heard the brother ask, were there any prominent names? I'm not going to say the name. But if you Google that transcript, there was someone very prominent in our community who told the chambermaid at the hotel that to tell Dr. King security that their services weren't really needed that day. So I'm not going to say the name. But like I said before, it's not a matter of me having to try to say who, what, or when. But I suggest to everybody just Google Dr. Martin Luther King assassination trial transcript, and everything is there. Everything, all the details. So I'll leave it at that.
2: Thank you for your contribution.
1: Thank you, brother.
3: Yes, sir.
1: Hey, all right. Brother Elliot, just one other thing I just thought about.
2: Mm-hmm.
1: And thank the brother for that, is what the government did do is they hired some local gang members in Memphis to bust up the march in April of 68 to go around and start destroying property. So these gang members were hired for this because what J. Edgar Hoover wanted to do is to paint Dr. King as somebody irresponsible who could not control any of his followers or demonstrators in order to show that he's irresponsible in Memphis and try to have a poor people's campaign on a much larger scale in Washington, D.C. would lead to a bloodbath. They were arguing this is going to be a bloodbath with this poor people's campaign, and Martin Luther King is irresponsible and blood is on his hands. And so they hired, there were definitely gang members involved with going against King. And it wasn't even political for them. It was all about the money because they were questioned by King's agents about why the hell did they do that. And they just said, hey, you know, we were paid and compensated. So anyway, I would say that. But it's a big topic. And again, April 4th is more important to me than January the 15th. Absolutely. After looking at Dr. King.
2: Thanks for your contribution, Brother Stiggy.
3: All right. Good show as usual.
2: Peace. Richard, wow. A lot of information, but go ahead, Richard. I didn't want, go ahead.
4: No, I didn't. I think we should go to a break and then we can come back and see if we're going to continue down this line or.
2: Yeah, you know what? In fact, it's a good suggestion. Professor Pim, you've got a little more time? We can.
1: Yes, I do.
2: Good.
1: Yes, I do.
2: Let's take a brief break, and when we come back, we'll continue the discussion. You can get involved, too, by dialing 215-490-9832. That's 215-490-9832. Time for an awakening. We'll be right back.

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2: It does not profit black people or poor people anything to have the vote and not be able to select the candidates who they want to choose. Now, how can you choose between Lyndon Johnson, Nixon, Agnew, Wallace, and Humphrey? There is no choice. Evil is evil. There's nothing in between that. I think the vote can only be used as a tool of organization. We can only use the vote to organize our people. Now, to really believe that we can put someone in office and that these people would be responsive to our needs, it's naive, politically naive. Because even if one of the black candidates who ran for office was to take the office of president, then black people must be prepared to fight against that person. Why? Because, you see, the system mandates the action of the individual. The individual does not determine how this country will function. This country works off the military-industrial complex, which means that it's profitable to wage war. And unless you devise another plan, another scheme to sustain, to boost this economy, then it's going to be necessary to wage war. Whether, a black individual is in office or a white individual is in office. So we're talking about a complete change in system.

The system is rotten to the core. That's why every time we have had a presidential election, whether it's white or black, you always have to choose between the lesser of two evils. So you either vote for Satan or the devil, and you catch hell with either one.

0: And this included comedians, comics, trumpet players, baseball players. Show me in the white community where a comedian is a white leader. Show me in the white community where a singer is a white leader, or a dancer or a trumpet player is a white leader. These aren't leaders. These are puppets and clowns that have been set up over the white community and over the black community by the white community, and have been made celebrities, and usually say exactly what they know that the white man wants to hear.
1: One black man believes in violence, one believe in integration, one believe that one day after we all marry white women, we'll all be a light brown color and there'll be no problem. One believes that if we get enough politics and education, we can take over the country and be the mayor and the president. One believe, such as I, that separating on some land will solve it. Cleaning up our own neighborhoods, respecting our own women, and doing something for ourselves, and quit begging white people. This is our solution.

You know, we really are being colonized. In a colony, the education is controlled from outside. The politics is controlled from outside. The economics is controlled from outside. The police in a colony are not there to serve and to protect, but there to keep the colonized ones from disturbing the status quo. The question is, do we want to continue to live as a colony, or do we want to be like the original 13 colonies and decide that we've had enough? Let's break from a colonial past and let's seek freedom.

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1: Welcome back to Time for an Awakening. It's 8:13 on this Sunday edition of Time for an Awakening. Our guest this evening in conversation, author, historian, primary researcher, and professor of history at Contra Costa College in California, Professor Manuel Pym is with us. We had been spending some time, first couple of hours of the program, talking about his written work, The Evolution of a Revolutionary on the Eve of the Observance of Dr. King's Birthday. His birthday was the 15th, but they observe it every third Monday in this month as a holiday. We spent some time talking about Dr. King and his contribution to our struggle. We're going to spend a little bit of time in the remainder talking about Professor Pym's work, uncovering our hidden histories in Sudan, in southern Ethiopia. Dr. Pym, talk about, you know, in fact, I'll let Richard lead this off because it's a couple of things I want to ask specifically, but Richard, go ahead.
2: Well, you know, Dr. Pym, I got to see some of your, I guess you were doing your field work. And so let me see for us to kind of frame. Are you doing, I'm going to call it ancient historical work or cultural ethnological work within the Sudan to kind of to tie it back to not just pre-colonial period, but ancient historical period. What's the context of the work that you're doing, this primary that you're doing?
3: Yeah, I appreciate the question, my brother. Yeah, my work, my the primary research has really been to do both. So I started off more than 30 years ago doing firsthand research, going to museums, institutes, and libraries in the Western world that have stolen ancient African artifacts from Kush, Nubia, and Kemet, or so-called ancient Egypt. And then I eventually, in 1990, after doing work in various countries, I started to do field work and field research at different archaeological sites, such as pyramid sites, temple sites, tomb sites, ancient residential sites, and museums. And I started that in Egypt. And I recognized that to understand the root and origin and foundation, I had to continue to go south of Egypt. So I started to do work in Sudan, which is the country just south of Egypt, back in 2007. That's when I started the work in Sudan, because I had already been working in the Nubian part of Egypt. Nubia is a part of southern Egypt and northern Sudan, but I didn't start going into Sudan in 2007. And to study the ancient artifacts, the pyramids, temples, tombs, colossal statues and artifacts. But more recently, as I continue that work, I've been doing the ethnological work by going to the remote indigenous areas in the Omo Valley of Ethiopia. And this past summer, I was in the area of Ethiopia that's called the Gambela, and Gambela is in like the southwest area of Ethiopia. I call it the other Ethiopia because the Ethiopians that we see here in the U.S., for example, almost all of them are from the northern areas. They're from Addis Ababa. They're from the Tigray area, but they're typically from the north. But we typically don't ever see the Ethiopians from the southern area, the other Ethiopia, which is the Omo Valley and the other remote areas like Gambela, because these groups, they're linked and related to Africans in South Sudan, Sudan, Kenya, and Uganda. And that's the origin, that region is the origins of ancient Kush that the Ethiopians, that the Greeks called Ethiopia. So the word Ethiopia is a Greek word, but the original word and the original civilization is Kush. So while I started dealing with artifacts and evidence of the high-level African civilizations, I recognize that these indigenous communities, they still practice their cultural life ways that are very similar, almost identical, with very little variation from the ceremonies, rituals, and festivals from antiquity. So what I've been doing is interviewing kings, chiefs, elders, and heroes to learn about their cultural life ways. And it's remarkable to see that they still have the same view of the flora and fauna, that is the plants and animals that Africans saw in the same way in antiquity. So, for example, if you look at the rituals from antiquity that's in the artifacts, and you see what kind of imagery and paraphernalia that was used, like the leopard skin outfit, it's the same outfit that's worn today in these remote areas. And one group after another, they use the leopard skin in the entire region. And it's amazing that these groups are independent. They're not influenced by anybody else. They're in the most remote areas. And in many cases, the folks have told me that no scholars have ever visited them before, that I'm the first scholar to really visit them to learn about and validate their cultural life ways. And even in the areas where people have gone to visit them, the chiefs and others were really inspired. And I'm going to have this in the documentary that we're working on Kush that we filmed for this past summer. But a number of the chiefs and leaders said the same thing, that they had not been asked about the rituals and ceremonies of rulership and chieftainship of kingship in this way before, and that they were more inspired to remember and pass on their cultural life ways because they can see my energy and enthusiasm to learn. So for a handful of years now, since around 2018 is when I really have been doing the field work among the indigenous groups to learn about their cultural life ways, because the current rituals and cultural life ways today, they help to illuminate the past, because the people in the same region are still practicing the same ceremonies and rituals and have the same beliefs and ideas, even though they don't know about the rituals and images and ceremonies from the past. So after I interview them and spend time to learn about their cultural life ways, at the end of this, then I show them images from thousands of years ago. And the people are always inspired because they know that that's them. Those are images of themselves in antiquity that they've never seen before, but they're very familiar with the rituals, ceremonies, the leopard skin outfit, or the ostrich feather that's worn on top of the head. And so these are symbols and images that are reserved for those that have the most important positions in the society. And it's always amazing to see their reaction, but also to get their insight about things that we can't know in great detail today from thousands of years ago, because the people are not around. We cannot interview them, nor can we see those ceremonies from antiquity, from classical Africa, but we can see how they're depicted on the tomb walls, for example. But these people are still practicing these rituals and ceremonies with very little variation even today. So the rituals today, the interviews today, observations and learning today helps to illuminate the past. And so the past and present are linked. And that's what I'm able to do in my field work, is show the continuation of current rituals that date back thousands of years in the same region of East Africa.
2: And, you know, I have to, Elliot, and to you, Dr. Ben, to raise, you know, because one of the giants that was also, and I guess the elders that, you know, that was where you're continuing this, the evolution of this kind of research, just passed, Dr. Charles Finch. and his work has always been in, you know, excavating the ideals and in relationship to the ancient Africa or Kemetic or Egyptian relevance as it relates to, you know, human knowledge production. And which brings me to what I want to, a curiosity of your work, your primary work. As you mentioned, here's the people that are maintaining their cultural views. And I'm interested in the cultural beliefs that have these particular behaviors, but also how, and you raise an interesting thing in the sense of where we're looking at symbols and artifact architecture and whatever can go back 10,000 years. And here's the people who are living, you know, something that they're doing day to day and have no reference to these other things. What I'm asking is, how do you see this intergenerational transmission of these cultural behaviors and these cultural beliefs take place based off of your primary work?
3: If I understand the question, the people are very, well, it depends. So if we talk about Ethiopia, the groups are very isolated, for example. And I mean, these are some of the most remote areas imaginable. It is not easy getting to some of these remote areas to be among the people, particularly during the rainy season. Some of these areas are there's no way to get there. There's like large, almost like semi lakes, but these isolated groups, they do trade with other groups, but for the most part, they're fiercely independent. And so they are able to maintain their life ways because the cultural practices and cultural ideas, they remain in-house and they're passed on. The only time that there's any kind of change is if a young person maybe goes to the town or the city and they go to school. And when they go to school, they're going to learn other ideas, other values that are not always consistent with their own cultural ways. But these are not the largest groups around. So, for example, the Morsi, M-U-R-S-I, the Morsi, for example, in Ethiopia, the Morsi and many other groups are at odds with the Ethiopian government and have been so for years. The Morsi are not a very large group. They're in remote areas. They're in the Mago National Park area. And, so they're very friendly with me. They're very helpful, but they don't like the government because the Ethiopian government would rather these indigenous groups give up their way of life, give up their land, and allow the Ethiopian government to establish sugar plantations in order to make money. And then to go to the cities, you need to put on clothes, you need to speak the national language of Amharic. So the government would rather these people stop their traditional ways. They don't really see the great value in the Morsi or the Desinage and all of these, you know, remote, the Hammer. They don't really respect them, you know. So the people continue their ways because these are very remote areas, but the government has issues with them. And with the building of dams have been very destructive because when the dams, they block up rivers. So the Omo River, it doesn't overflow its banks as it once did, because the Gebi 3 and Gebi 4 dams, they've altered the normal cycle of the river, Omo River, to overflow. But also the Omo, it flows south into Lake Turkana in Kenya. So the the fishing system in Kenya has suffered greatly because the lake levels are so low. But, you know, in this idea of modernizing, you have governments that really don't respect the people, but the people in the remote areas, they have nothing but respect for their cultural life ways. However, I can see very slowly and steadily changes taking place in not only the Omo Valley area, but I mentioned Gambela. You know, there's five groups in Gambela that are linked not to the northern Ethiopian people that we see today. Nope. These these Africans are their language, their customs, their family, their genetic lineage links to Uganda, Kenya, and South Sudan, such as the Nuer, the Anahuac, the Mijang, the Opo, and the Komo. And so these are the groups that people don't know a lot about, but they maintain their lifeways. However, I can see over time, as visitors come in and take photos and videos, sometimes things change when people think that if they can get somebody to take a photo, and there's not too many visitors in these areas, but when the visitors do go, they take photos, and the people know that the more photos you take, the more we can ask you for money.
1: I think we lost Professor. I'm Pimp. Can you hear me? Richard.
3: I
1: got you now.
3: Okay. Anyway, sorry not to go long, but anyway, I was just saying that, you know, some of these remote areas, I can see the slow change that is taking place, but in a couple of generations, certain things are not going to continue, such as the cultural markings to the face and upper body, which people call scarification. Scarification has a negative connotation, so I don't call it that. I just call it cultural markings. The cultural markings are important because it distinguishes one group from another, and I don't have to guess. So when I'm seeing art from antiquity, I know which group it is based on their dress, their attire, and the culture markings that you can see in the artwork and in the paintings 4,500 years ago. You can see, but the average so-called scholars, Western scholars, they'll talk about the Nilotic groups. What do you mean Nilotic? They all are along the Nile area. They call them Nilotic groups or Southerners because they don't know the distinction one from another. And you can only know the distinction if you're in the areas to look at the nuances that distinguish one group from another. So I can see some cultural changes taking place. And in some cases, in, you know, 2-3 generations, certain practices will not continue. They just won't, because they're just not viable in the so-called modern world. But typically, though, the people do maintain their cultural lifeways as much as possible because they're so isolated.
2: Before I turn it back over to you, Elliot, you know, one thing that I would like to know, based off of what you just said, and the research, the time that you've been spending and developing relationships with the different communities and kings and whatever, what was at least one thing that was transformational for you as far as a researcher, one who is explorer and, you know, making that connection of ancient and primary culture? What was that thing that, you still carry with you, even though like it was the first day that you discovered it?
3: Wow. So many experiences. I've had a couple moments. I think one was when I was in such a remote area. It was amazing. There was a group called the Dizi group, D-I-Z-I, in the most remote area of Ethiopia. You can imagine we had to drive through mountains, remote areas, and then when we got to where we could not drive anymore, then there was a 30-minute fast-paced power walk to the village. I was just trying to keep up with the guy who had no shoes on. I said, this guy, amazing, he's walking through farmland, through hillsides, through a stream, rocks, mud. I had my own bag. People wanted to carry my bag. This was only like two and a half years ago. I was just trying to keep up and not fall and keep my stuff. But when we met with the DZ, the chief, he came out. Nobody can touch him. He's very important. Nobody can go in his compound. But I was asking him about the leopard skin ceremony and why the leopard. And I remember after asking deep questions that he hadn't heard before, like, for example, you say, why do you use the leopard skin for important rituals? The first level would be, well, we like the spots on the leopard's coat. So I told the translator, thank the chief, but tell him he's got to come again because it's got to be more than that, because the cheetah also has spots, and you all don't have the same respect for the cheetah, because the leopard is the premier big cat in Africa, not the lion. This is not the case. It's the leopard across the African continent. They have the utmost respect for the leopard. So I was asking detailed questions. Next thing I know, the chief got up. He didn't say anything, went into his compound and came out with the actual leopard skin that he uses in the rituals and ceremonies. So I actually posted this online. Actually, I posted it on Facebook. I was very surprised by that because, you know, it was just stunning. It was shocking. It was unexpected. But he was so struck by the fact that I wasn't the regular foreigner because, you know, they usually figure if anybody comes in those remote areas, they're going to be somebody white from America or Europe. And I'm of African descent. And plus, we've learned over the years how to introduce my work as one of them who's gone abroad to live, but now I'm coming back to learn the history. Because if they don't understand it that way, they'll see you as a foreigner and they're on guard for, you know, the first 20 minutes until I can build my credibility. Now we don't have to worry about that. You know, my reputation now is solid with these groups. But I would say that was one of the most important ones. I think one other thing that was very significant, if I had to pick one other experience, is that when I was in Juba, South Sudan, I had the rare opportunity to meet with 11 Dinka chiefs, 11, and no one had ever seen that before. And so they were there about an hour and a half early. So when they were coming to get me to go to the location, I was telling Cho that he was there early. He said, "No, I think we are to get you now, Professor." I said, no, call your father because I think... And he called his father, and the chiefs were already there. They were there about almost 2 hours early. I know people think Africans are always late. No, these chiefs were excited about the meeting. And when I got there, it was about, I don't know, 45 minutes, an hour before we were supposed to meet. And I wouldn't say late, but I was definitely there much later than them. And these were 11 Dinka chiefs, and several of them were paramount chiefs. Paramount chiefs are really kings, but the British has reduced the title of king to a paramount chief or regional chief in order to reduce the status and stature in how they're being called. And I did not have my film crew at that time. This was back in 2022. And but I remember these Dinka chiefs, they stood up and sang two songs. And I asked the translator, what were they singing? He said, they sang those songs to indicate that they welcome your questions. I said, wow. And luckily, I was able to get my camera out and record this very important experience. It's one of the great experiences I had because the Dinka chiefs were very clear on things that they would never negotiate in terms of their values and their traditions. But they also indicated there are other things that they're willing to adjust and make adjustments about, but other things they were not. And I just that was one of the great experiences to meet with, so many important chiefs. It was all aligned for me because those chiefs just happened to be in that area at the time. And I've talked to people, no one has ever seen that many chiefs in one area together from different areas of Dinka land. So anyway, those would be two experiences that I will always remember and cherish greatly.
2: All right, thank you.
1: Professor Ampem, let me ask a question there. And it's kind of relation to Rich's questioning, but I want to kind of relate it to something that we talked about earlier in the program around Dr. King. Dr. King made the statement about our people here need a revolution of values. But we can't really, and I'm talking about our people as a whole, we can't really have a revolution of values if we don't know what our values really were. Now, talking to you as a primary researcher that was born and raised here and exposed to Western values, when you go back and see some of the things of our people, whether it's in Ethiopia, Egypt, the Sudan, and see those values, what do you see there as a common thread that kind of binds us together? What are the commonalities that you're seeing there? Because I notice one thing when you're talking, you're going to these places and you're welcomed. They welcome you. They don't seem to treat you with caution. they don't seem to say, well, as soon as his back is turned, we're going to rob him. You're going to be abused. I don't hear you saying those things. So talk about the values that you see there that are almost universal for our people. If that's a fair question.
3: Yeah, it's a good question. One of the things that I see, and I reflect on my readings of Chancellor Williams, because he did in the 1950s field work in 26 countries and among 105 different language groups. And there's a couple of things I remember him saying in Destruction of Black Civilization as I experience my work in these areas. One of the things that's great from one group to another is that it's the group loyalty, and there's no issues. They all have the same views, the same values. They agree. The roles are very clear. They're not asking basic dumb questions like what is a man, what is woman. No, they've worked all that out. There's a clear distinction between men and women and their roles in the society. There's a clear distinction between children and their role. I learned that in Sudan, and now I see the same thing in the remote areas of Ethiopia, the areas of South Sudan. And I've been very fortunate that you're right, that I'm welcome, because people know that I don't work for the U.S. government. I don't work for USAID. I'm not on some U.N. Humanitarian mission that's controlled by, international finances. And I'm not representing Contra Costa College. I'm representing my own work and research, and the people are amazed by that. And so,

lot of clothes. And the men who might be out with the cattle, because cattle is wealth in those regions, but the men and males who are out with the cattle or who might be out protecting the territory, they don't come back in until it's, you know, close to sunset. So it's a lot of, you know, mainly women around and the children. And when I'm around, there's no concern. We can be in the home, and they're showing, you know, if I have my tour groups with me, we'll show the people how they, when they wake up, how do they make bread? How do they make the tea? Those kind of things. You know, women could be half dressed or whatever it may be. There's no stress on the part of the brothers. There's no issues. And I just see that the folks are very calm with understanding that if I'm successful, then they're successful in helping to maintain their own culture life ways. So that's one of the great beauties in one group after another after another. Now, on the other hand, the problem with that is that they're so locked into their own individual groups that they literally don't give a damn about other groups at all. So among the Hamer, for example, in southern Ethiopia, in the Bana, the Hamer, those kind of groups, they frown on somebody marrying or having a child outside of another Hamer person. They don't respect that. They call the babies, the child is called Mingi. Mingi is kind of an outcast child simply because the baby was born outside of a Hamer man and woman. They don't respect that at all. So the groups, they don't give a damn about nobody else. On the one hand, it's good because they maintain their own ideas, their own cultural life ways. They're not borrowing from anybody else. They keep their own life ways consistent. But on the other hand, they don't mind if there's a conflict over grazing land. They never fight over ideology and religious philosophy, nothing ridiculous like that. The conflict is over material resources. They need grazing land for the cows, for example. And when the government has created or built these dams, there's now scarce resources because the Omo River does not overflow and irrigate the crops. So there's less land to not only irrigate for crops, because these are farming communities, but there's also less land for grazing. So they don't mind going in and killing somebody because they are fighting about land disputes. And you see that, and that is that constantly happens in Gambela. It happens in South Sudan. It happens in the Omo Valley. And this has nothing to do with outsiders. This has nothing to do with white folks or outsiders. These are internal issues that will put one group in conflict with another over resources. So the fact that they're fiercely loyal internally is great. On the other hand, that puts them in conflict with other groups. So when I'm there, I understand it. And also, I'm fortunate enough to have great colleagues who are really brothers, who have their ear to the ground. So even though you might have armed men around, I don't see any danger at all. In fact, it's usually more safe because the guys are there. And so sometimes you do have something that would flare up, and that takes place. But I never see it as a problem, because if there is a real problem, the local elders and chiefs, they handle it themselves, not the government. And you can't even get into those areas a lot of times if you're driving, because they'll put a big boulder or a bunch of big boulders and rocks in the road. And usually the guides and people in the area that, you know, maybe take tourists in every now and then. These are not tourist areas, so not too many people, but the guys have such a great network. They'll call their colleagues, hey, man, look, you know, this and that's going on. So we'll know in advance what's happening before we get there. And so I've always been fortunate about that. So there's pros and cons. And I mentioned Chancellor Williams because he said In Destruction of Black Civilization accurately. I'm not just quoting him because his work is a classic. I'm quoting Chancellor Williams because his observations are absolutely accurate when he says that one of the problems we have is so-called tribalism or intergroup conflict. That's real.

0: So even though I take groups to the area, we know that we can go to an area, just like in Philadelphia. I'm in Oakland. We know that there's certain places in Philadelphia you're not going to go to at night. But you know that if you've got outside people, you can go there during the day, you know, but don't be too careless. You can go to the museum. You can go here. You can go there. But things change at certain times of the day. Same thing here. Same thing in Ethiopia. Same thing in South Sudan. So this is why the news can report on some intertribal violence and all that. But we know on the ground, it ain't really like that, whereby you're all unsafe. No, because I go into areas, I take the groups, and we don't even tell the groups that, hey, you know, the reason why we couldn't go over here is, no, I don't have to tell them that. If we go to two places, that's all they know is two places. The third or fourth place, it would be nice to take them there, but we can't go there because folks are at odds. So anyway, but those things happen, and there's pros and cons in the unity within, but there's the cons are that they don't give a damn about nobody else. And I can tell you that I can show images of a decimage. The decimage are on the border between southern Ethiopia and Kenya. Now, remember, I was asking some years ago, I was asking what did these markings on his brother's body represent? They said, well, those are all the people he killed. I said, what? Yeah, he and all the people he killed. That's okay. Well, let's move on to the next set of questions now. And guess what? They don't care one way or another, because these are, for them, these are the others. These are others. They don't just see themselves as all indigenous Africans against everybody else. They don't see it that way. They see themselves against anybody that's jeopardizing the welfare of their group by taking resources. That's how they see it.
1: I guess we got about maybe 13 more minutes left. Dr. Pam, we see that in Kemet, you know, Egypt, as it's well known, a lot of the laws and things of that nature of antiquity was written, especially on temple walls. We know from other historians, including yourself, that a lot of that knowledge base came up from the south to Kemet. So is it the same type of documented history when you're talking about the Sudan, southern Ethiopia? Is this the same type of way that history is documented as what we see in Egypt, or was it different?
0: It's different in the sense that it's mainly the oral tradition. It's not written. It's the oral tradition. It's the laws that are passed on orally and just culturally. But you won't find any written list of rules or laws unless you're dealing with a modern state. You know, like modern South Sudan, for example, since that became the newest country in the world, or the modern constitution in Ethiopia. But typically, these groups, they don't have anything written, but everybody knows what the cultural protocols are. So, and if you don't know, which they do, but if somebody violates those rules and laws, then there is a price to pay. And that's why, you know, meeting with those Dinka chiefs was so important, because they were giving specific details on their views about their traditional life ways. And if someone violates these cultural practices, then there's a price to pay, such as, you know, some young guy, if he wants to sneak in the village and have relations with one of the women, if he's caught, he will be killed, period. And she can go too, get out, you know, so they don't play with that. Certain things they're flexible about. Like, they're flexible with removing the lower teeth as a part of the ritual into adulthood. They say sometimes it causes medical problems, so they're okay with not continuing with that. But in terms of other values, like, as I mentioned, someone just going in sleeping with somebody, they're not going to tolerate that, and they made it very clear. So, and everyone knows it. They all know it.
1: Okay. Bridget?
2: I'm interested now. So what are you planning on doing now? You said you have a a documentary coming. Is it a documentary or a film around Chris?
0: Yes, a documentary. So this past summer, I hired a film crew, and we went to Gambela to continue my field work in Gambela, and we shot. We have almost 60 hours of footage where I'm interviewing the leaders in these indigenous communities about their life, their origins, the meaning of their names, the life ways, the spiritual leader's role, and all of those things. So the documentary on Kush, we will complete it this year, and it'll be the first in a series of documentaries. And what my work is about is to do the pioneering work of documenting the full history of Kush. Kush is completely misrepresented by so-called Egyptologists and Nubiologists. They don't know what they're doing because they haven't done the field work. They will make it seem as though the quote-unquote black pharaohs came later. Man, no, what do you mean black pharaohs? They're all black or African. There's no reason to talk about rulers in the 25th dynasty in the 8th century BCE as if this was the first time the Kushites from the south emerged. No, they were re-emerging. So the documentaries look at the origins of Kush from antiquity, because Kush is the oldest, originating in the south, and then Nubia, and then Kemet. That's the chronological order. So the documentary would not just be only to look at the origins of Kush, but also the modern indigenous cultures that are part of the old Kushite empire that speak a Kushitic language. They practice the Kushitic cultural life ways, like the Kanso and the Oromo, all these different groups. And this, there's been no thorough documentation of any of this. This is why in some of the areas I've been the first scholar to go into these areas. So the documentary will be, this one will be the first in a series to really discuss Kush in a way that has not been discussed before. And I'm excited. So this really means that it's, the work is in southern Ethiopia, in South Sudan, in the Lake Turkana area of Kenya, and also Uganda. This is the most important area. And there's been little to no field work done in those areas about Kush. So Kush remains a big mystery, even though we do have some scholars in the past that have made important contributions, such as Drusilla Dungy Houston in her book, The Wonderful Ethiopians of the Ancient Kushite Empire. In fact, that's a series. So she wrote several books in the 1920s. John G. Jackson wrote Ethiopia and the Origin of Civilization. And whenever they wrote Ethiopia, they meant Kush. And also William Leo Hansberry, Chancellor Williams. There are some authors that have prioritized the importance of Kush, even though they may have called it by the Greek name Ethiopia, but there's been no thorough history. And these writers, you know, they collected works and writings, but it was only Chancellor Williams that actually did field work. And his field work was not just focused on Kush. It was just on the, what he called the African constitutional system in general. But he does correctly indicate that Kush is the oldest. He calls Ethiopia the Ethiopia, and then Nubia, and then Kemet. So the documentary, we need help, in fact. So if anybody goes to advancingtheresearch.org, advancingtheresearch.org, they can see our GoFundMe campaign, because this is a major professional work, and that we definitely need the community support with the GoFundMe campaign to help to underwrite the production of the documentary on the Kushite groups in Gambela, and help us complete the project and also distribute it as well.
2: That's a good point. And I, as Elliot always say, you'll bring it up again. One thing that, you know, as we move towards this closing, but one thing that has come up, you know, the question of, especially for those of us here in North America specifically, who, you know, take, you know, who have read the scholars that you've mentioned, right? The thing that comes up is the question of really what's the function of us either of centering our need to become more informed of ancient African knowledge like Kemet and Kush and whatever, and as the work that you're doing, more the cultural people who are actually living. You know, what relevance does that have for us? How would you respond to that, the relevance that it has for us to be aware in the what they now call the 21st century? What relevance does that have for us?
0: Yeah, that's an excellent question. And to me, that's the primary question, because it's not just to know, just to say that we have information about the past, but what's the practical relevance? We can't answer that question, then we're just wasting our time. One of the things that's very significant that Sheikh Anta Diop had argued some time back is that one thing that has been central to the growth, development, and even the dominance of Western culture is that they systematically refer to Greek and Roman culture, ancient Greece and Rome, as the foundation of modern Europe, and they've been very successful. The West has been successful in using ancient Greece and Rome as a foundation, whether it's their philosophy, their government structure, the language, laws, you name it. It's been very central. But for us, typically, our historical legacy has been suspended in midair without a foundation and without a base. So we look at classical Africa. I started with Kemet, then I went to Nubia, and I said, well, let me go back to the origins of all of it, because we're not trying to build new pyramids in Philadelphia or new pyramids in California or anywhere else, but we take the principles and practices that allowed Africans to be great in the old days. This is what's most significant. What are the principles and practices that allowed Africans to be at the apex of human achievement? What is it that allowed us to make an indelible imprint on the world? It's those principles, it's those values that we've lost. And like Frantz Fanon said, we can't try to catch up with the decadence of Europe or the decadence of Euro-America. Who in the hell wants to follow that outrageous model of death and destruction? We have our own way. So in our situation, either we've never had a way and we've always been in the quagmire, always second class, depending on somebody else for food, shelter, clothing, education, transportation, healthcare. Either that's always been the case, or we had a way and we lost our way.
1: Okay.
0: And for us, it's the latter. We had a way and we lost our way. So we have to, my work, my mission in life, this is not my occupation, it's my vocation, is what I do in life. It's my incarnation objective, to help us recover from historical amnesia. So we have to know those principles in the past that allowed us to be great and to make outstanding contributions. This is what we have to do today, is to look at African culture, where they've worked out all of the problems that we're trying to deal with and work out today, and take those principles, take those practices, take those examples, and to apply them today and work out the problems that we have. I mean, there's widespread chaos and craziness in our communities. And how do we solve it? We have to go back to traditional culture. For example, we all know about rites of passage, but we only understand part of it. We think that rites of passage is just, you know, rites of passage from childhood to adulthood. No, that's the second of five rites. There is five rites, traditional five major African initiation rites. It's the rite of birth, the rite of adulthood, the rite of marriage, the rite of becoming an elder. And there's a fundamental difference between an elder and an older person. They're not the same, and they never will be seen the same in traditional African culture. And then the fifth is the rite of becoming an ancestor. And an ancestor is respected and elevated, and the ancestor is different than a dead relative. See, an older person who didn't do anything, who was a drunkard, who was somebody that was a thief and had bad character, that's just an older person who lived a lot of years. They're not that respected. And that older person simply becomes a dead relative. But the respected elder, the one who is the example of what we should live by, that person is highly respected. This is why I mentioned heroes. They're heroes. There's people in Ethiopia, they call them Jegna if they're a male, or Jegnit if they're female. I interview. This is how we got better over the years with the interviews. I was able to interview Jegnit and Jegna as a group they called Jegnosh. because I understand that this is a very important group in the society, but we can reinstitute those. We had a sister in Southern Florida area that came to me for advice, and she has set up literally, and they have now a functioning council of elders. And we need to have a council of elders in every community to help guide the community to, present vision of what we should be working on to help settle disputes. This is what is in every traditional African community. What if we were able to take that practice and apply it to as many cities as possible? We would be able to move forward collectively as a community and solve problems rather than think that we have to make up something new. In the rites of passage movement that came about in the 1980s, for example, that wasn't scholars in some think tank. No, these are people that understood African traditional culture was based on the rites of passage system, and they instituted the one rite from childhood to adulthood, but not the whole system, from birth to death and beyond. So the five major African initiation rites is one of those important things that we can learn from, and we can see how these societies are set up and how they resolve problems and how they are able to maintain cultural values from one household to the next, from one compound to the next, and from one generation to the next. And I experience it every year when I'm in the field. And trust me, people are not stressed out. You see and hear a lot of laughter among the children in the community. And people are not dying from stress and heart attacks as what happens here. So there's a whole lot that we can learn and apply here if we understood much better traditional African culture on a practical level.
1: I guess that's the revolution of values that Dr. King was talking about. We need it.
0: Absolutely. Absolutely. Yes, very much so. And you know, my brother, because King criticized the American values of racism, extreme materialism, and militarism. He always talked about the triple evils that were at the root of the American value system.
1: Before we leave, Professor Ampem, you give out the contacts. You did it earlier when you were talking about the need for, you know, people to donate to help with the research. But give out any of the contacts, anything you want to give, the websites, anything. The floor is yours.
0: Okay, I appreciate it. So the website that I mentioned is advancingtheresearch.org. And my personal site, we are revising it, so it'll be up again soon. But you can contact me, manuampem@gmail.com. That's M-A-N-U, and then Ampem is A-M-P-I-M, manuampem@gmail.com. Or you can also call our office. You can call the Advancement Research Office here in Oakland at 510-279. Yeah, so you can actually call our office at 510-878-7279. That's 510-878-7279. That's the Advancement Research Office. You can email me. You can also, again, at manuampem@gmail.com or the website advancingtheresearch.org. I'm also on social media, Facebook. You also can take a look at a lot of the videos I have on my YouTube channel. Just go to Professor Manuampem. Now, there's two YouTube channels, but the one that has Professor on it, that's where I post the videos, Professor Manuampem. And if you're interested, you can always email me and reach out, and if you want to be a part of the email list to stay abreast of events and publications and projects. So thank you very much, brothers. I appreciate the work. It's always time for an awakening, and I appreciate the work you brothers are doing as you've been consistent over a consistent period of time.
2: Uh-oh, a lot of consistency.
1: Hey, Dr. Ampem, one question. Because I know that you said that when you go to those areas, you go to a lot of remote areas. So it's unlike Dr. Browder or Asher Kwesi or even the late Renoka Rashidi. Mm-hmm. Do you have trips where people go with you, or you don't really do it like that? You do?
0: Yes. Yeah, you know what? Yes. Yeah, and so you're right. The brothers do regular educational tours. I do educational tours to Ethiopia, not only to the great monuments like Aksum and Lalibela, but also in the remote areas in the south. So and the tours are 25% more locations and monuments than any other tours. So like the Ethiopian tour is 16 days, and the tour in Kemet is 15 days. We go to a lot more monuments. This is the first year in a while that I'm not leading the educational tours, but I'm going to lead the tours again in summer of 2027. So June and July of 2027, I'll be leading the educational tours again, and we'll go to not only the great monuments and locations, but we spend time in villages based on my relationship with elders and chiefs and heroes. So we make sure that it's a very unique cultural exchange. So anybody that's interested, you know, we're going to be back. And we'll be back in the field for the educational tours next summer. You can email me at maynu@gmail.com. But also, one other thing is that I haven't set up the details yet, but it's two things I'm going to do because people have been asking me about it, and that's lead a tour to museums in Europe. I lived in Europe for a year, so I know the museums very well. I was there in 89 and 90, and I went to all of the major museums, institutes, and libraries in Europe that have stolen African artifacts. So we'll go to London, Paris, and probably Berlin. And then the other thing is that somebody suggested that I really didn't think about. It makes a lot of sense. And that is to do a two-day tour to New York. Because, you know, there's the Metropolitan Museum, there's the Booker Museum, and there's a lot to learn. You know, there's the so-called Cleopatra Needle there and Central Park, as well as the Brooklyn Library. Folks might not know it, but the Brooklyn Museum Library, that's where the mainstream Egyptologists get their materials from. That's one of the key libraries in the country. These are the people that misrepresent and mislead the public with all these publications that they use internally, and that's the Brooklyn Museum Library and also the Oriental Institute. Well, they changed their name to the Institute of for the Study of Human Cultures, but the library in Chicago but in this case, Brooklyn are very important. So I'm looking at maybe a two-day tours to New York. I think that would be something that's more doable for people. They don't have to take as much time off, and they don't have to worry about as much resources as well. So if anybody's on the email list, they can be informed about that as well. But I think leading tours is an important thing to do to get people an inside point of view.
1: Thank you for your work, Professor, and we hope to have you back on soon. I don't like that long distance that we I think it's been a couple of years. It might have been before COVID when we had you on before, but let's not be strangers to one another. We need that unity there.
0: Yes, sir. I appreciate it. And brothers, just one other quick thing is I've been pushing a campaign that February this year is the 100th, it's the centennial year, and we should not only call it but understand it as African Heritage Month, not Black History Month, because if we look at Carter G. Woodson in all of his scholarship, his articles, his books, his encyclopedia that he was working on, and his organizational themes, they were focused on Africa and African civilizations and not simply Black History Month. He had a much broader view of that. So this is something that we need to understand in reframing Woodson. So this is one of the most important things we can do as we move forward into February. Is look at it as African Heritage Month.
1: All right. That's good. Thank you, sir.
0: Thank you, my brother. I appreciate both of you, brothers. Thank you.
1: Talk to you soon. All right.
0: Thank you.
1: Richard, come to the end of another program, man. And you know, that was an excellent ideal that he just brought up at the tail end of what he just said, Richard.
2: Yeah.
1: About kind of reimagining or kind of about Carter G. Woodson and how he viewed this month.
2: Sounds great.
1: Before we go, let me give the lineup on time for the Awakening Media. 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Thursdays, the door is always there for the Black Liberation Movement in Mississippi. Brother Patrick Lumumba, Sister Crystal Denise, Brother Rodney Lowe, Brother Malik Hayes, four hosts, one mission, the Black Liberation Movement in Mississippi. Sundays, Pinckney to Pinckney from 5 to 6, and Time for an Awakening from 6 until. I want to thank everybody for listening to the program this evening. Lively discussion as always, and we'll be back next week, Lord willing, to continue on this path towards an awakening. Peace.

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0: 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But we as a people will turn this around. Proverbs 4:7 states, "Wisdom is the principal thing, therefore get wisdom, though thy getting it an understanding." Again, welcome to the program this evening with your host, Brother Elliot and Brother Richard. The number to reach us to join the conversation this evening is 215-490-9832. That's 215-490-9832. 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It's 6:08 on this Sunday edition of Time for an Awakening, this Sunday, January the 18th edition of Time for an Awakening. Our guest this evening to spend a little time with us, and I'm glad to have him back. It's been a while. Author, historian, and primary researcher, and professor of history at Contra Costa College in California, Professor Manu Ampim will be joining us. We'll spend some time in honor of our ancestor, Dr. Martin Luther King, to talk about his work, the evolution of a revolutionary that was done by Professor Ampim. And we get an opportunity, we're going to spend a little time talking about this primary research on the continent in certain areas now that's torn by revolutionary struggles. We'll spend some time dealing with both of those issues, and you can deal with joining in the conversation too by dialing 215-490-9832. That's 215-490-9832. 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
8: 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Most important, history tells a people where they still must go, what they still must be. The relationship of history to the people is the same as the relationship of a mother to her child.
0: 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Time for an Awakening is 6:14 on this Sunday edition of Time for an Awakening. Before we get started with our program this evening, I want to welcome in my co-host, Philadelphia activist and tour guide at the African American Museum here in Philadelphia at 7th and R Street, Brother Richard. He's with us, Brother Richard.
9: Yes, sir, Brother Elliot.
0: How are you, sir?
9: I'm doing fine. I'm taking this moment to be in the reflective mode because, you know, we're honoring, acknowledging, you know, Brother Dr. Martin Luther King and those women and men who were a part of that. I'm going to call it a revolutionary act, you know, of the nonviolence moment in our history. And I'm just, as always, trying to see, Elliot, how does this apply to now, and especially when we're dealing with the general global, national, and local challenges that Black folks have. So I'm wondering about that. And tomorrow I'm supposed to be assisting at the Charles Blockson in Philadelphia. Charles Blockson was a giant in relationship to collecting the history of African American people, African people in general, as an archivist and collector. And they have a center, the Charles Blockson Center in Norristown. So they're honoring Dr. King there. So trying to get prepared for that.
0: Richard, I'm glad to have Dr. Manuel Ampem back with us. You were telling me that you want to get him on about a month ago. This gives us a perfect opportunity to bring him back on because he hadn't been on with us in a while to talk about a lot of different things. Dr. Ampem posted a published work that he did, The Evolution of a Revolutionary, dealing with Dr. King. But before we bring our guest on, because we always infuse Dr. King, Malcolm, others of our ancestors in collages when we go to break. Richard, you familiar with that? And some of our listeners are familiar with it. But let me just play some of the clips from his later interviews. And this interview was done about 2 months before he was assassinated. Let me play this to kind of set it up before we bring Professor Ampem on with us. If I can find this, I think this is it. Let's play a couple of these statements in this collage.
10: Dr. King, this church is as good a place as any to go back over your commitment to the civil rights movement. When you went out from here into university and then you went to Montgomery, Alabama and started the bus boycotts there, what was the philosophy of the civil rights movement as you saw it then, more than 10 years ago?
11: Well, I would say then the philosophy was that we must go all out to use legal and nonviolent methods to gain full citizenship rights for the Negro people of our country. Of course, that particular struggle and that philosophy centered on breaking down all of the barriers of legal segregation. So I would say that in that period, the basic thrust for the gaining of citizenship rights for Negroes was to end the humiliation surrounding the whole system of legal segregation.
10: About the Negro, I mean, every other group that came as an immigrant somehow, not easily, but somehow got around it. Is it just the fact that Negroes are black?
11: That's a part of it, and growing, that grows out of something else. You can't thingify anything without depersonalizing that something. If you use something as a means to an end, at that moment you make it a thing and you depersonalize it. The fact is that the Negro was a slave in this country for 244 years. That was a willful thing that was done. The Negro was brought here in chains, treated in very inhuman fashion. And this led to the thingification of the Negro. So he was not looked upon as a person. He was not looked upon as a human being with the same status and worth as other human beings. And the other thing is that human beings cannot continue to do wrong without eventually rationalizing that wrong. So slavery was justified morally, biologically, theoretically, scientifically, everything else. And it seems to me that white America must see that no other ethnic group has been a slave on American soil. That is one thing that other immigrant groups haven't had to face. The other thing is that the color became a stigma. American society made the Negro's color a stigma. And that can never be overlooked. So I think these things are absolutely necessary. The other thing is that America freed the slaves in 1863 through the Emancipation Proclamation of Abraham Lincoln, but gave the slaves no land or nothing in reality, and as a matter of fact, to get started on. At the same time, America was giving away millions of acres of land in the West and the Midwest, which meant that there was a willingness to give the white peasants from Europe an economic base. And yet it refused to give its black peasants from Africa, who came here involuntarily in chains and had worked free for 244 years, any kind of economic base. And so emancipation for the Negro was really freedom to hunger. It was freedom to the winds and rains of heaven. It was freedom without food to eat or land to cultivate, and therefore it was freedom and famine at the same time. And when white Americans tell the Negro to lift himself by his own bootstraps, They don't look over the legacy of slavery and segregation. I believe we ought to do all we can and seek to lift ourselves by our own bootstraps. But it's a cruel jest to say to a bootless man that he ought to lift himself by his own bootstraps. And many Negroes, by the thousands and millions, have been left bootless as a result of all of these years of oppression and as a result of a society that deliberately made his color a stigma and something worthless and degrading.
10: Isn't that part of the dilemma now? That people knew that Negroes were being denied what was guaranteed to them by the Constitution, by the fact that they were citizens of this country. Then when they were given those rights, do you feel the white community said, well, we've given them all that we have, now it's up to them?
11: Well, I think the dilemma is much deeper, and I think one during this period of transition has to be very honest with America. And honesty impels me to admit that America has broad racist elements still alive. Racism is still existing in American society in many areas of the society, North and South. And the other thing is that there has never been a single, solid, determined commitment of large segments of white America on the whole question of racial equality. I think we have to see that vacillation has always existed, ambivalence has always existed, and this to me is the so-called white backlash. It's merely a new name for an old phenomenon. I see the white backlash as a continuation of the same ambivalence and vacillation of white America on the whole question of racial justice that has existed since the founding of our nation. I think the other thing that we must see at this time is that many of the people who supported us in Selma, in Birmingham, were really outraged about the extremist behavior toward Negroes. But they were not at that moment, and they are not now, committed to genuine equality for Negroes. It's much easier to integrate a lunch counter than it is to guarantee an annual income, for instance, to get rid of poverty for Negroes and all poor people. It's much easier to integrate a bus than it is to make genuine integration a reality and quality education a reality in our schools. It's much easier to integrate even a public park than it is to get rid of slums. And I think we are in a new era, a new phase of the struggle, where we have moved from a struggle for decency, which characterized our struggle for 10 or 12 years, to a struggle for genuine equality. And this is where we are getting the resistance, because there was never any intention to go this far. People were reacting to Bull Connor and to Jim Clark rather than acting in good faith for the realization of genuine equality.
0: Our guest this evening in conversation, author, historian, primary researcher, and professor of history at Contra Costa College in California. Professor Manu Pim is with us. Professor, how are you, sir?
12: I'm doing great, brother. Yes, sir. I'm glad to be back. I'm in the trenches here in California.
0: Glad to have you with us. It's been a while. I'm glad to have you back on Time for the Awakening with myself and Brother Richard.
9: Yes, Professor. I've been watching some of the work you've been doing in the Sudan. So I'm really honored to have you here now. And I have to say, until Elliot told me, I didn't know that you had did work on Dr. King. So I'm glad to be in conversation around in this moment. on that too.
12: Yes, sir. I appreciate it. Yes. You know, I actually on that, in terms of Dr. King, I did my master's thesis on the revolutionary Dr. Martin Luther King. And because I had heard a speech or two when I was an undergraduate, and then I had been given as an award for my leadership at Morgan State University. I was given a book, on Dr. King, A Testament of Hope, which is a collection of writings and speeches and essays. And I was shocked that what I had heard and what I read was completely different than the popular King that we had been hearing about so often by mainstream media. So I decided to do my master's thesis on the revolutionary Dr. King so I can delve into his work from the primary sources and not from the general rhetoric from biographers and the mainstream media.
0: Professor, you you know, I played that little collage there in the beginning of an exchange you had with a reporter that interviewed him at his church. I guess it was about maybe a couple of months before he was murdered. And he talked about the white backlash is something that we've been going through historically since we've been here. That was over 50 years ago when he said that, and we still constantly repeating itself. It's almost like the movie Groundhog Day, where we keep on doing the same things and doing this dance with the same folks that are not serious about righting the wrongs that they did to black people presently and to our ancestors. Talk about it from your perspective of Dr. King when you say the evolution of a revolutionary. And I want you to help me with this, because I see when he wrote the letter from the Birmingham jail that he was really starting to change his mindset about his approach to how he was seeing our struggle and how he was going to move forward in approaching it. Do you see that as a kind of a watershed moment for him where he started changing his mindset, being that you have done a lot of the looking back and looking at the research? Talk about it from your perspective. When do you think he really started changing his mindset?
12: Dr. King himself has presented a framework that is overlooked 99.9% of the time. And he himself, which made it easy for me in my research in the archives and the FBI headquarters and looking at all of his press conferences, his essays, his interviews, his books, his speeches, his sermons, his discussions with his organizational members in the Southern Christian Leadership Conference, King presented two different eras, two different periods, as he called it. He discussed the civil rights period, the civil rights era, and he also discussed the second period, or the human rights era. So during this first, what he called the civil rights period, King said that this era began in 1954 with the Brown versus Board of Education decision. He said that was the legal turning point to overturn the racist Jim Crow system of racial segregation and violence against black people. So he often, and you know, it's pretty interesting that it's systematically overlooked. The King always had a historical view. He never gave a major speech or sermon without the historical background. So he always, you can find this in dozens and dozens and dozens of cases where he presents this first civil rights period, beginning with the Brown decision in May of 1954, where the Supreme Court ruled that it was illegal to segregate a child on the basis of race in the public school system. And then he would also, in his first period, when he's looking at the beginning of the modern movement, he would say that the Montgomery bus boycott that began in December of the next year, December of 1955, that was the psychological turning point. He said that the Brown decision was the legal turning point, but he said that laws declare rights, but they don't deliver the rights. The people themselves have to go out and act. So this is why he would always cite the Montgomery bus boycott where it wasn't just Rosa Parks refusing to give up her seat on December 1st, 1955. It was much more than that. The Africans in Montgomery, Alabama were organized. They already had a phone tree set up.

in the city because of their organizing efforts, and the Women's Political Council by the great activist Joanne Robinson. So Joanne Robinson of the Women's Political Council and E.D. Nixon, head of the NAACP in Montgomery, those were the leaders, and they were waiting on the right test case, meaning that they wanted the right case of someone refusing to give up their seat on the bus and to use that case as the case to rally everyone behind, because you can't have somebody with bad character, with a bad reputation, or somebody that was politically naive. So they needed the right case so that everybody would rally behind that person and stop giving their money to the Montgomery city and pay their dime. They would get on the bus, pay their dime, and have to physically get off the bus and enter through the back door and then fill in the back seats. So Rosa Parks was a political activist in the NAACP. She was the legal secretary. She sat in on the political strategy meetings. So it wasn't just some middle-aged lady who was a seamstress who decided to not give up her seat that day. It was much more than that, because they had already had the organizational structure in place, and that's why the boycott was successful. 381-day boycott, 99% success where people did not ride the buses. So King would say that nobody can ride your back unless it's bent. And laws declare rights, meaning that the Brown decision, it put on paper that it was illegal to segregate people, but on the basis of race. But if that was the case in the public school system, then it must be the case in every arena in life. And that for the activists of Montgomery, they recognized they had to make the law a reality. So King talked about the beginning of the civil rights, the modern civil rights era in 54 and 55. He said consistently that the civil rights era ended in 1965. The reason why he and his organization, the SCLC, decided that the movement ended in 65, because, as they said, that Congress, in a sense, signed the civil rights movement, quote unquote, out of existence. What they meant was that in 1964, the Civil Rights Bill was passed, and then in 1965, the following year, the Voting Rights Act was passed. So as far as King was concerned, the civil rights era was finished. They had the laws on the books. And now, he said, the second phase began. You can see many writings, speeches, sermons, where King is talking about the second era, which he consistently called the era of human rights. He said this is the basic issue confronting all nations, that of human rights. And so King initially thought that if you show white folks, the white public, that their actions were immoral, that they would automatically change. So when he's writing a letter from a Birmingham jail in 1963, this is part of the ongoing political education that King received. And because of the fact he recognized it was a white liberal, the white moderate, and he was most upset. As a minister of the gospel, King was most upset about the white church and the white ministers who were in the forefront of criticizing King and the civil rights activists in Birmingham, who were fighting to overturn the racial segregation system in that city. And King criticized not the white extremists, but the white moderate, the white liberal, and the white church. And you can see in that letter from the Birmingham jail in 1963 that King was continuously shifting. And you know, also, brother, it's amazing how the most popular speech in the history of the country is the I Have a Dream speech. And somebody can go to AmericanRhetoric.com. AmericanRhetoric.com has the 100 top speeches in the history of the country, and always at the top and remains at the top in terms of popularity is the I Have a Dream speech that Dr. King gave in August 28th of that same year, 1963. And folks are not even aware. He's not there talking about a dream. He's talking about the American reality, the American nightmare. He said that we, the quarter million activists who were in Washington, D.C., we've come here to dramatize a shameful condition. And in that speech,
King condemns police brutality, not

0: once, but twice. And what the media does, this is a 16-minute speech, and in AmericanRhetoric.com, the reason why this is the best site is because a person can hear the entire 16-minute speech in its entirety. Also, the transcript, the verified transcript is there. It can actually read along. And in twice, he condemns police brutality. So what the media does, King is there to condemn the fact that black people still did not have rights in the 1960s. Black people had no rights. Very few people could vote in the 20th century. And the Jim Crow racial segregation system was a reality. So King was there to condemn and criticize the American racists. He said that these were vicious racists from Alabama. And he condemns them in his speech. But in doing so, he recognized as a leader, he had to end the presentation as a leader to give people something to go out and do. So he leaves them on a positive note, on a note of hope. So he spends 12 minutes condemning American racism and police brutality. And the last 4 minutes, so despite all of the condemnation that he heaped on the country, he said, but I still have a dream that one day things could change. So what the propagandists have done very effectively, they skipped the first 12 minutes and leaped to the end, the last 3 to 4 minutes of the speech, and then presented as if he's there talking about a dream. He's no dreamer. He's one of the greatest activists in the 20th century. He lays out a plan for activism, but this is not known by people when they talk about living the dream. What dream? This was a practical man, a practical activist whose agenda has been thoroughly erased, and all people can think about is a dream because the propagandists in the mainstream media, biographers, even former colleagues and others, they are soft, they're afraid, and some know exactly what they're doing to distort the historical record and not deal with King as he lays out where do we go from here and lays out a plan of human rights and the acquisition of power. No, they leap to the end of that speech in order to present him as an abstract dreamer. And that's why when I was in Baltimore, I could hear on the radio one of the most ridiculous things, but it's amazing how effective it's been. I remember one of the teachers in the Baltimore public school system was on WEAA, which is the radio station of Morgan State University. He said they had an assignment for the third graders, and the assignment was to draw a picture of Dr. King. And one of the young girls drew a picture of Dr. King lying in bed. So we said, baby, why did you draw a picture of him lying in bed? She said, well, he had a dream, so I thought he must have been asleep. And so that's exactly what it is. This is why people cannot articulate what do we do to implement King's plan, because most people are not aware of it. They've been caught up in the propaganda presentation of him as an abstract dreamer as opposed to a practical activist. So for King, after the Voting Rights Bill was passed in August of 1965, he is no longer talking about civil rights. He's exclusively talking about human rights. You can see that in all of his work. You can see that in even the national themes of his organization, SCLC. They were focused on human rights and around the world. And this is what made Dr. King very dangerous. So the last speeches you play where King is criticizing the country and that to take down segregated signs, that's one thing. But to reach real equality and the acquisition of power, King spoke consistently about that after 1966. So the best way to understand King is what he did and said in the first period, which he called the civil rights period, and what he said and did in what he called the human rights period, which began in 1966. So in 66, in 67, in 68, when the hot coals hit his lips, he's now condemning the American economic system, the American political system, and global white supremacy. That's when he became a pronounced threat to the U.S. government, and he had to be eliminated. And make no mistake about it, is that the FBI under Sullivan, William Sullivan and J. Edgar Hoover, the head of the FBI, they said that after that speech King gave at the mall, the March on Washington, his I Have a Dream speech, that he was the most dangerous black man in America. And the FBI campaign to destroy Dr. King started in a little earlier in 1962. It was a Get King campaign, and the goal was to destroy him and to make sure that he did not have a larger influence than what he had. He was more dangerous than Malcolm or anybody else, number one, because his influence was much larger, and number two, they couldn't buy him off. They tried to get him to commit suicide. The FBI did. They wrote a letter trying to get him to, which is absurd, trying to get him to commit suicide, and even tried to replace him with some unknown Afro-Saxon who was not from the community in terms of helping to build and develop black people. But they thought they can remove King, get him out of the streets, get him from stop him from organizing, and then have him go around and not organize for justice and empowerment, but to only talk about it on a lecture circuit, and then replace him with some Mickey Mouse guy. So that's a long response, my brother. But the bottom line is that the best person to answer the questions is King himself. And so anybody that calls, and this is the last thing I want to say on this, anybody that calls Dr. King a civil rights leader has distorted Dr. King. He's not dealing with civil rights after 1966. The civil rights bill was already passed. The voting rights bill was already passed. He felt that that's all that was needed to now begin to organize and have the law on their side. I challenge anybody to show in his books or his sermons or his press conferences or his strategy meetings where they're talking about civil rights. Nope. The movement split, and King began to embrace black power as an objective to be applied to the community. He didn't like the term at first when it burst on the scene in June of 1966, but because of Stokely Carmichael and Brother Willie Ricks and others in the Student Nonviolent Coordinating Committee, they were in King's ear. And you can see King shifting on the Meredith March in June of 66, shifting more and more to then not having an issue with the phrase black power, but now embracing it. And that's why one of his most important articles is Black Power Defined in 1967. And they can also, and anybody can see his full understanding of black power that he presents in his last book, Where Do We Go From Here? And so anyway, those are some things to know about Dr. King. But there's a first period and there's a second period. And that second period is systematically ignored, discounted, and omitted from the record by propagandists like David Garrow and Taylor Branch, two white guys who were not a part of the struggle, but became Pulitzer Prize winning biographers later, who get all the credit for chronicling the movement. And these white boys were not involved with struggle at all. And they're outrageous in chronicling all these details. But when it comes to interpretation, then they want to downplay what the government did to destroy Dr. King's reputation and minimize his embracing of armed revolutionary movements in Africa. This is one of the most prominent pieces of evidence that you find in the archives. King embracing revolutionary movements, King embracing black power, King embracing the acquisition of power as the fundamental goal for black people. And this is not theory or anything like that. It's in the archives and in the records. It's just that we have not gone to those records.
1: Professor, from what you're explaining, because in one of the collages I played, King himself says that he's moving into a new phase of the struggle. So from what you're describing, both him and Malcolm, before he was assassinated, would eventually start coalescing with one another. They had started it before Malcolm was assassinated. So what you're saying is being that he was moving into a new phase of his liberation struggle, he was bound to start working together with Malcolm. Is that what you're really trying to express, Professor?
0: Exactly. In fact, Malcolm and Martin had more in common than they had in conflict. And so they were coming together. In fact, when Malcolm left the Nation of Islam in 1964, you can see Malcolm moving more and more towards supporting King. And Malcolm was down in Selma, Alabama. He was in Selma in early February of 65. He was in Selma to support Dr. King and those activists. And he met with King's wife, Coretta King. King was in jail at the time because they were, King said it was two laws. There was man's law and there was God's law. So King had no issue with going to jail over unjust man's laws. So Malcolm made it very clear that he was there to support Dr. King and that the white supremacists need to work with Dr. King and cater to his demands. Otherwise, then they will have to deal with Malcolm and his wing of the movement. So these men had far more in common than they had in conflict. And it was not an accident that in two weeks later that Malcolm was assassinated on February the 21st. He was just down in Selma to consolidate their work. So, yes, that's exactly it. One thing people should recognize is King was very astute. And his position as a national and international figure was very complicated. So when that clip you play was an excellent clip. In that particular clip, he does not mention human rights, but you see it in his sermons, you see it in press conferences, and you see it here, there, and everywhere. But King also recognized that a lot of those people who were working with him in the NAACP and the Urban League, and even some of the members of SNCC, like John Lewis, who were working with King and others during the Civil Rights era, once the Black Power movement and the Black Power slogan burst on the scene in Greenwood, Mississippi in June of 1966, that split the movement. It was split. And so all of those goals of working together, black and white, and not carrying a weapon for self-defense, that went out of the window. The young activists in SNCC, the young activists in CORE, they said, no, we're going to defend ourselves. And they kicked out all the white activists. So the movement split. The NAACP did not go with this new direction. They were against it. John Lewis, who was one of the founders of SNCC, he was against it. The Urban League was against it. But the SCLC and Dr. King, they went with the young activists in the movement. So when he's talking about a new phase in the movement, he is not mentioning human rights. And sometimes, even though he mentions it, you can find dozens and dozens and dozens of cases where it's not being hidden at all. But he doesn't always mention it because of the fact that he recognized that the old civil rights activists, the so-called Big Seven, Whitney Young and all these people who were part of the old civil rights, they were publicly criticizing King. Mm-hmm. They said that King was irresponsible, that he is causing the so-called civil rights movement to lose credibility and to lose funding. And so King had to weigh all of this, because King started to talk about the international struggle in 1965, but it was widespread criticism from the liberal media and from these civil rights leaders. And so King and his advisors decided it's probably best to pull back because they didn't want to lose support for the movement. You know, those people were helping with fundraising and all those things. But in 67, King said the hell with it. In April of 67, he just let it. He put everything out there in a way that was more public than ever before. And King was very clear that this was a point of no return, where he's embracing liberation movements in Africa and in Vietnam. And in fact, you know, you can see a lot of these statements in the 1950s, early 1960s. But unless you're looking at King in totality, you won't always see that. But it's not really that hard if someone is aware that King is constantly, what his position is. You can see that he believed that this was the birth of a new age, which he talked about in 1957. He was embracing African revolutionary movements and independence long before the Pan-Africanists and others, long before anybody. You saw King, well, I shouldn't say anybody, but any of the popular people, before Malcolm or anybody else, before any of the Pan-Africanists were embracing these movements. King had already done that. And so you can see when he's writing about the birth of a new age, for example, and all of that. So these men were coming closer and closer together, and they knew that. And so did the government, because the FBI Get King campaign was very aware of all of his movements, and they were clearly following Malcolm as well. So this is one of the things that really should be known by the public.
1: Richard?
2: You know, and I appreciate you giving that context. And I have to say, as we're, you know, looking at this, you know, this continuous commemoration and using, if people don't mind me saying, Dr. King as an archetype, and in the context that you did your work and your thinking around, which makes me, because it's so important when you lay out the period of the civil rights as a, I'm saying a strategy, an objective goal, right? That the SCLC and King as this leadership, a young leadership, you know, leader. We must have to acknowledge that, and then moving to human rights. But what is echoing in my head, I would like us to develop and like you to, what did you tease out? Because when we use this term revolutionary, it means something, but it also frightens people. You hear me? Frightens people. So I would like to, when you say King as a revolutionary, what is those elements that you, as you were looking at King and looking at those documents and contemplating, made you say that this man at this time had the characteristics of a revolutionary? Because I think that's something that we, when we're going to commemorate, we should also acknowledge, do we have these elements? What were those elements that you seen?
0: Yeah, I appreciate that. Yes, very much so. So King was, after 1966, King was arguing that the entire system in the U.S. has to be overturned, the entire system. And he is more and more forceful in saying that. So let me first say this, because I'm sure that somebody said, nah, this is too much. Let me just say this. So in 1965, for example, his organization, which he was the president of, the Southern Christian Leadership Conference, their national theme was Human Rights Basic Issues, the Grand Alliance. Mm. The next year, 1966, the national theme for SCLC was Human Rights, the Continuing Struggle. One of the most important days in the world today is International Human Rights Day, which is December 10th of every year, because December 10th, 1948, that was the year that the United Nations issued the Universal Declaration of Human Rights. So there are 30 articles dealing with human rights around the world. And King, one of King's most important speeches was his speech in New York City on Human Rights Day, December 10th, 1965, where he said that we live in an era in which the issue of human rights, this is a quote, issue of human rights is the central question confronting all nations. And then he goes on the next month, January 1966, they moved the struggle to not just in the South anymore, but to Chicago. He said, we are raising the question of human rights for those that have been denied these rights by the structures of our society. And he goes on in his press conference to say that the issue of human rights is the central question confronting all nations. He continuously talked about remaining awake through a great revolution. This is one of the last speeches that he ever gave, remaining awake through a great revolution. He said there was he consistently talked about a triple revolution. He said there was a technological revolution, there was a revolution in weaponry, and thirdly, that there was a human rights revolution. So he's talking about these things. If somebody had heard these speeches, they would think that it was not King. If they didn't recognize his voice, they would think it's someone else. No, it's Dr. King talking about a human rights revolution. But beyond that, he's criticizing the structure of the government. He said that true compassion is not simply flinging a coin to a beggar. You know, people just fling a quarter to a beggar. He said, true compassion is not flinging a coin to a beggar, but it comes to see that an edifice or government which produces beggars needs restructuring. And he goes on to criticize the economic system. He said that you cannot have the vast majority of the people who are poor and without power, that the people are poor, and yet you have the wealthy and rich. He said there's something wrong with our economic system. There's something wrong with our political system. So all of those mayors that gave King the keys to their cities during the first civil rights period, they condemned Dr. King in the second period because he said the Congress was running amok with racism. He called for a complete restructuring. For example, this is amazing how public this is, but yet it's unknown. In his last book, Where Do We Go From Here, for example, this is what Dr. King is writing and teaching. He said, one cannot hope to keep people locked out of the earthly kingdom of wealth, health, and happiness. Either they share in the blessings of the world or they organize to break down and overthrow those structures of governments which stand in the way of their goals. So this is Where Do We Go From Here, page 176. He lays it out, and he said this. This is why King is shifting. So we can see the shift when he writes the letter from Birmingham jail. We see the shift when he's talking about the dream in Washington, D.C., because he begins to talk about a nightmare soon after that. He's consistently talking about a nightmare and the repudiation of dreams. But Dr. King also said this because he understood U.S. history. He said that he's trying to get people to understand that we have to be patient. We have to be humble, he said. He said that it cannot be forgotten that the Western powers, this is a book, Where Do We Go From Here, were but yesterday the colonial masters. The house of the West is far from in order, and its hands are far from clean. We must have patience. We must be, here's the main point, we must be willing to understand why many of the young nations will have to go through the same extremism, revolution, and aggression that formed our country. He's referring to the American Revolutionary War. This is an 8-year war by the 13 American colonies, a bloody war at that, to overturn British colonialism. He's referring to that and said that the newer nations have to go through the same process. And so King would often quote John F. Kennedy in saying that those that make peaceful revolution impossible will make violent revolution inevitable. And this is why you see Dr. King embracing armed revolutionary movements in Angola, Mozambique, Guinea-Bissau, Kenya, Angola, Morocco, and Tunisia. He did so in his own writings and presentations, but he also did so through the American Committee on Africa, as well as the American American Negro Leadership Conference on Africa. Well, he was a founding member, board member, prominent member, and they issued statements that they rejoiced with those African nations that had joined the community of free nations. Well, Morocco, Tunisia, Algeria, they joined the community of free nations through armed struggle. And it's very clear. And Dr. King, his biggest file in the archives, the King Center Archives or the Mugler Collection at Boston University, was his file on African movements, African revolutionary movements to become free. So this is why you find letters between him and revolutionaries in Kenya and South Africa. And he follows these movements because he felt that, and this is what he argued, he said there was no difference between our struggle in the U.S. and the struggle for freedom in Africa. He said that at root, they both suffered from white supremacy and the contempt for life, quote unquote. He didn't see any difference. He said the only difference really between the struggle of black people in the U.S. and on the African continent, and he's not even talking about, we need to be nonviolent. He's not arguing that. He's saying that the only difference is that in Africa, the goal was to kick out the colonizers. But in the U.S., both the colonizer and the colonized are both at home. And King made a political calculation and said that, you know, the young black power advocates have to be realistic. If you're talking about armed struggle in the U.S., to overturn the entire system through armed struggle, you have to be willing to calculate the amount of deaths. He said, because the right wing had, they had right wing extremists, the army, they had the police, and that they would not hesitate to use this term, exterminate every black man, woman, and child. So a lot of the young activists who were talking about a revolutionary struggle through armed struggle, King was a little bit older than these folks. He was more realistic. But King did never rule out armed struggle on the African continent. In fact, he calls for it. He embraces it, and not just in Africa, but even in Vietnam. So he's not only saying that the greatest purveyor of violence in the world was the U.S. government, but that we in the West must support these revolutions. He didn't say we should support these revolutions abroad if they would become peaceful and nonviolent. He doesn't say that. That's not his position. He said that those struggles were winnable. But in the U.S., he didn't really see a practical way that we can win a revolutionary armed struggle in the U.S. when you have an extreme right wing and white supremacist all over the country and the government structure run by white supremacists. So King believed that the entire political system needed to be torn down, but nobody had a complete answer to that. The young folks felt we just need to pick up arms and just fight it out. King said that's totally different to trying to do that here. It was not practical. But abroad, he consistently embraces it, and nobody can ever find a single statement by King condemning the use of armed struggle abroad, because he felt and he saw, as we all saw, that these struggles were winnable. This is why these countries were becoming independent. But in terms of how to do that here in the U.S., all King said as he became more and more distraught, he said that maybe his entire idea about going about this through nonviolence may have been wrong. So they had, he and the organizers, they finally decided that, look, and King called it a last desperate attempt for nonviolence. It was the Poor People's Campaign that was going to begin in late August of 1968. King was campaigning across the country to organize the Poor People's Campaign, where they'll have thousands of people who would engage in a slow march to Washington, D.C. and tie up the government. To just like the bonus marchers in the early 1930s who wanted their bonus, you know, after the war, World War I, they weren't paid. King wanted to camp out and shut down the government to make sure there was no vehicular traffic, no pedestrian traffic, and then tie up all the phone lines in Washington, D.C. so there'd be no more business as usual, and that there would be a Bill of Rights for the disadvantaged, the economic Bill of Rights for the disadvantaged in the billions, and force Congress to do it. In the next phase was to shut down business in Washington, D.C., and then dislocate cities around the country. So he was always talking about how to dislocate a city without totally burning it down and destroying the buildings, but dislocate it so there's no more business as usual. And King was meeting with people in the Black Liberation Movement. They thought these were secret meetings in Washington, D.C. Now we know they were not secret. They were recorded by the FBI. But in those meetings, they were discussing the strategy. And King said, look, give us 3 months to try to deal with this issue. And he said that if we don't make any progress, then whatever you all think is the best solution, then go right ahead. But just give us 3 months on this. King is not, he's just trying to figure out how to completely transform and restructure the entire government. This is why reading his books, particularly the last one, Where Do We Go From Here, he lays this out. And so, but King, under no circumstances, wanted to, as he said, to integrate into a burning house. This is what he recognized in the last year or so, that America was burning down and there was no reasonable approach to try to integrate into something like that, but the whole damn thing needed to be torn down. So he did not believe that that there should just be some tinkering with the system here and there. He felt that the entire system needed to be torn down and restructured, and he consistently writes about that and speaks about it. And it's amazing how this is completely left out by biographers and others because they've done a very good job of separating King from his own records of what he was arguing at the time.
1: We're going to take a brief break, and when we come back, we'll continue the conversation. You can get involved, too, with a question or comment by dialing 215-490-9832. I see some callers up here. That's 215-492-9832. We'll be right back with our guest, author, historian, and primary researcher and professor of history at Contra Costa College in California, Professor Manu Ampem. We're discussing the evolution of a revolutionary on the eve of the observance of Dr. King's birthday. And we're going to transition a little later in the conversation about his primary research on the continent, in the Sudan and Ethiopia, in the midst of some revolutionary struggles going on there. All of those things will be part of the conversation, and you can get involved too by dialing 215-490-9832. That's 215-490-9832. Time for an awakening. We'll be right back.

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0: We are the watchmen on the wall. You are too. You watch with a political eye. We watch from a spiritual eye. But we're supposed to be the watchmen for the people that vote for us. The sad thing is the people vote. They don't give you the money to run your campaigns. So here come big business.
1: How are you? How are you, Judge? How are you, Alderman? How are you, Congressman? How are you? How are you, Reverend? Well, what can I do for you today, Reverend?
0: You can't do nothing for me. See, that's what we got to be careful of. We got to be careful of who we bow down to. But see, when you get in your congregation and you talk this Jesus, this powerful Jesus that's sitting at the right hand of the Father with all power in his hand, then you go with your hat in your hand to the governor, to the mayor, to the president, begging for some crumbs. You have sold your God cheap. And you make the white man downtown disrespect all of us.

They are between 38 and 50 million people in the United States of America who are poverty-stricken, making income less than the poverty level. And yet, this is the richest nation in the history of the world. Our national gross product this year will go beyond $800 billion. And yet, there are between 38 and 50 million people who are poverty-stricken. Now, something wrong. A lot of people are afraid to say it. But I don't mind saying it. You see, somebody said to me the other night, don't you think, Dr. King, you are going to have to start speaking more in terms of the administration's policy? Because since you started talking against the war in Vietnam, it's hurt the budget of your organization, and people who once respected you don't respect you anymore. And I had to look over and say, sir, I'm sorry, but you don't know me. I'm not a consensus leader. I don't determine what is right and wrong by looking at the budget of my organization. And I don't determine what is right and wrong by taking a Gallup poll of the majority opinion. And so because there's something wrong, our struggle must continue.

Some of us see the United States as the righteous empire, imperialism, colonies and the colonized. Either you are on our side or you are on the side of evil. This is a war of good versus evil, and of course our side is the good side. Our track record to the contrary notwithstanding. This is a war of right versus wrong, with our side being right, including our extermination of the Indians, our enslavement of the Africans, our training of assassins, our unqualified support for Zionism, our complete disregard of both the Palestinians and the United Nations resolution supporting the Palestinians, our suppression of third world peoples, and our disregard for the world's opinion about our racism and our refusal to discuss reparation for blacks and the victims of the West African chattel slave trade. No, our absolute arrogance in refusing to acknowledge any wrongdoing in the slave trade. We won't even say, I am sorry, and it's probably because we ain't sorry. Like I have said for years, if we repent, we just might have to repay. And we ain't about to repay. We can repay the Jews, we can repay the Japanese, but we ain't about to repay the Africans, because this is America. United we stand, and in God we trust. That's what you got on your money, but that ain't hardly what you got on your mind. What we trust in is the almighty dollar. Our money and our military. We are a righteous empire. Empire, imperialism, colonies and the colonized. And you're either on our side or you're on the wrong side.

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1: And I think we are in a new era, a new phase of the struggle, where we have moved from a struggle for decency, which characterized our struggle for 10 or 12 years, to a struggle for genuine equality. And this is where we are getting the resistance, because there was never any intention to go this far. People were reacting to Bull Connor and to Jim Clark rather than acting in good faith for the realization of genuine equality.
2: Do you think white people in this country, and I'm talking about non-segregationists, people devoid or thinking they're devoid of racism, do you have any idea of what they want the Negro to be in America?
1: I think the vast majority of white Americans will go but so far. It's a kind of installment plan for equality. And they are always looking for an excuse to go but so far.
3: At the very same time that America refused to give the Negro any land, through an act of Congress, our government was giving away millions of acres of land in the West and the Midwest, which meant that it was willing to undergird its white peasants from Europe with an economic floor. But not only did they give the land, they built land-grant colleges with government money to teach them how to farm. Not only that, they provided county agents to further their expertise in farming. Not only that, they provided low interest rates in order that they could mechanize their farms. Not only that, today many of these people are receiving millions of dollars in federal subsidies not to farm, and they are the very people telling the black man that he ought to lift himself by his own bootstraps. And this is what we are faced with, and this is the reality. Now, when we come to Washington in this campaign, we are coming to get our check. I come here tonight and plead with you. Believe in yourself and believe that you're somebody. As I said to the group last night, nobody else can do this for us. No document can do this for us. No Lincolnian Emancipation Proclamation can do this for us. No Kennisonian or Johnsonian Civil Rights Bill can do this for us. If the Negro is to be free, he must move down into the inner resources of his own soul and sign with the pen and ink of self-assertive manhood his own Emancipation Proclamation.

0: Don't let anybody take your manhood. Be proud of our heritage. As somebody said earlier tonight, we don't have anything to be ashamed of. Somebody told a lie one day. They couched it in language. They made everything black, ugly, and evil. Look in your dictionary and see the synonyms of the word black. It's always something degrading and low and sinister. Look at the word white. It's always something pure, high, and clean. But I want to get the language right tonight. I want to get the language so right that everybody here will cry out, "Yes, I'm black. I'm proud of it. I'm black and beautiful."
1: There are between 38 and 50 million people in the United States of America who are poverty-stricken, making income less than the poverty level. And yet, this is the richest nation in the history of the world. Our national gross product this year will go beyond $800 billion. And yet, there are between 38 and 50 million people who are poverty-stricken. Now, there's something wrong. A lot of people are afraid to say it. But I don't mind saying it. You see, somebody said to me the other night, "Don't you think, Dr. King, you are going to have to start speaking more in terms of the administration's policy? Because since you started talking against the war in Vietnam, it's hurt the budget of your organization, and people who once respected you don't respect you anymore." And I had to look over and say, "Sir, I'm sorry, but you don't know me. I'm not a consensus leader. I don't determine what is right and wrong by looking at the budget of my organization. And I don't determine what is right and wrong by taking a Gallup poll of the majority opinion. And so because there's something wrong, our struggle must continue."
2: Our guest this evening in conversation, author, historian, and primary researcher, and professor of history at Contra Costa College in California, Professor Manuel Pim, is with us. We're reflecting on our ancestor, Dr. Martin Luther King, on the eve of his birthday observance here in this country. The evolution of a revolutionary is the writings that Professor Pim put forth. We're reflecting on that, reflecting on the life of Dr. King. And then we're going to spend some time a little bit later on talking about his primary research on the continent in the midst of revolutionary struggles going in several of the countries where he does a lot of his work, in the Sudan and southern Ethiopia. You can get involved in the conversation, too, by dialing 215-490-9832. That's 215-490-9832. Let's take a couple of these calls. Maybe they got a question or comment for our guests. Let's go to Philadelphia. Are you there? Let me put them back on hold. They must have stepped away. Let's go to LaGrange, Georgia.
3: Yes, can you hear me?
2: Loud and clear, sir.
3: All right, all right. Good evening. And I just want to say hello to your esteemed guests. I've just been listening to the conversation while I've got the football game on silent in the background. And of course, and this is the King holiday, and nice touch on, you know, the topic. And but, you know, of course, I wouldn't expect anything different from you, Brother Elliot. And so just I'm enjoying the conversation. But before I just got a couple of points I want to make. And first of all, just to, you know, like I always do, I just want to make sure that, you know, as far as, you know, that that we don't embrace ethnocide and erasure. So, you know, he was making the point about, you know, just chronologizing chronologizing, you know, Dr. King's life and the people in Alabama that were, you know, those were Black Americans. And of course, and we are on the, just this past week, we just lost Claudette Colvin.
2: Mm-hmm.
3: So I'm one of these people that always, I go out of my way to make sure that I check and correct anybody that tries to give credit to that movement, to Rosa Parks, that it was Claudette Colvin 9 months before. So that was Claudette Colvin who started that. And rest in peace, we just lost her this week. She never got the credit or the prominence that she deserved. It was a matter of fact, she was robbed of it. So now that I've gotten that out of the way, he made a point that I think a lot of us, and I didn't really appreciate how profound it was until I started working for one of those civil rights organizations. So he was talking about how Whitney Young and some of the established civil rights organizations were kind of being, you know, some of the most fiercest critics of Dr. King. Yeah, that's because they really weren't independent. They were, their bread and butter was on philanthropy and on, you know, of course, the corporate givings and the private donations. And because I worked for one of those organizations, and it was just until the middle to the end part of last year that I was kind of laid off because of funding. You know, of course, those organizations don't carry the branding that they used to carry because, you know, as people get younger and corporations get younger, they're not really, you know, they can't just get money off their name anymore. And then, of course, Mark Morial is a, you know, he makes $1 million a year. He's like the highest paid of all the Black CEOs of these kind of, you know, historical civil rights organizations. So, yes, of course, you know, Whitney Young and them, they had a vested interest in keeping those monies rolling. And, of course, it hasn't changed much today. So just wanted to, you know, kind of thank him for acknowledging that point. And I just wanted to stress that it's a lot more serious than, you know, now than it even was then. And it was very serious then because the Urban League wasn't founded by black Americans. It was, but he mentioned the SELC was open to the activists because they were founded by, you know, black folk, by black Americans. It was a church-based group, even though, you know, like most nonprofits, they got their funding from those places. But look at who's prominent today. Those organizations that weren't funded, I mean, the organizations that were and still are funded by those, bodies versus those that weren't. The NAACP and Urban League still stands today, but where's CORE? Where's SNCC? Where's SELC? So go figure. And of course, in the last point that I want to make is I just want to appreciate the good doctor for, you know, of course, having this nuanced conversation about King, because King was a very comprehensive leader. And of course, and for a minute there start to be people that start to kind of disparage him for his nonviolence and all of that. But make no mistake about it, Dr. King was a rider and he took a bullet for his people. And of course, and at the same time, you know, the Dr. King, there's like three versions of Dr. King that people typically embrace. No, it's the reverend, you know, the moralist or the righteous guy. It's the integrationist. And for me, it's the reparationist. And kind of like that last clip that you made was more about, you know, more or less the reparationist. And that's the Dr. King that I embrace, the one that says we come to get our check. And of course, and he laid out, you know, kind of the basic argument that we've kind of, in the last 10 to 20 years, have gotten a lot more detailed. A lot of works are, you know, a lot of scholarship is out there now. Even a lot of economic data is out there now that we use to, you know, to justify and to push our reparations movement. So, again, you know, shout out to you and shout out to the good doctor for this conversation in our land there.
2: Thanks for your contribution, sir. All right, let's go to Phoenix. Phoenix, then we're coming to Philadelphia again. Phoenix.
4: Yes, Brother Elliot and Brother Richard, good evening, and good evening to your guest, the professor, the great professor. I want to ask a question about this man here, Stanley Levitsky. Stanley Levitsky was Dr. King's financial advisor, and he was a Jew, okay? What part did Stanley Levitsky play in influencing Dr. King, if any? And also, Yeah, really. What part? His contribution to Dr. King's book, the last book, because that book, he didn't get to complete the book, you know, before they killed, they murdered him. So they said Stanley Levinson. Dr. Tony Martin said Stanley Levinson completed that book, finished it. So if you can elaborate a little bit on that, I would deeply appreciate it, Professor. Thank you very much. I knew a phone and listen.
2: Thank you for your contribution.
5: Yeah, thank you, brother. We appreciate that. Dr. King, he traveled an estimated 325,000 miles a year just in air travel. And so that's a lot of travel, as he went from place to place to help with different local struggles. And so, and he's one of the most popular and central figures in the country in the 60s, the late 50s, and then definitely into the 60s. So he had various advisors, and Stanley Levinson was a white Jewish advisor. And so he had different advisors. He had different lawyers. He had to, because of the complex nature of things. Stanley Levinson was very experienced. So he definitely gave King a lot of advice on his how he should approach things in his speeches, as well as address the media, and even the books. He wrote five books. Now, in terms of the books, King did finish his last book. His last book is where do we go from here? Chaos or Community? That's the last book, and it was finished. It was complete. King did not have any other books that he was planning to write that didn't get finished. Stanley Levinson contributed to that last book, Where Do We Go From Here? Chaos or Community? What some people have done, like Claiborne Carson at Stanford University, he has, along with the late Coretta Scott King, they fabricated a book called The Autobiography of Martin Luther King. This is a straight fabrication. There's no records at all that Dr. King was planning to write any other book. What he would do, even though he was very busy working 20 hours a day and only, you know, an average of 4 hours or so sleep, around every January, he would go to Jamaica for some rest, relaxation, and reflection. And that's when he was able to write his books. So in this so-called autobiography that came out decades, this damn book came out 3 decades after King was assassinated, and Claiborne Carson, who is the head of the King Archives at Stanford University, he does not even claim that this is finishing records that King gathered and had hoped to write an autobiography about. King had no such plans, nor does Claiborne Carson make that argument. What he did was Claiborne Carson selectively chose popular documents, and he constructed a narrative and a story about how the public should view King, and this was signed off on by Coretta Scott King, because the dream sells. The government gives money to keep the so-called dream alive. And so this is one of the most shameful things that we have

folders and files that King himself organized. No, they selected this out. That's why you don't find different important documents in this quote-unquote autobiography. Where is Black Power defined? What about a testament of hope? That interview, which shows Dr. King was focused on destroying the entire system. Again, he's not looking to tear down all the buildings through revolutionary armed struggle, but he says that everything has to be torn down and to start from scratch. How do you do that? Well, nobody had the full answer on that. But so anyway, but Stanley Levinson is important, and people have overblown Stanley Levinson's importance because they are uninformed. They listen to Malcolm when Malcolm X is criticizing a march on Washington. And when Malcolm is saying that, you know, it was John F. Kennedy that told him, you know, where to stand, how to march, what to say, that's not entirely accurate at all. John F. Kennedy, the president at the time, was embarrassed because the march on Washington in August of 1963, it embarrassed John Kennedy and the Kennedy administration. This, he was supposed to be some civil rights president, some liberal civil rights president, but yet the greatest demonstration for civil rights was organized just a stone's throw from the White House. In fact, Kennedy tried to stop the march. He was embarrassed by the march. And this is why you never find Dr. King ever embracing a politician or a political party. He'd choose your own candidate. And he didn't trust John F. Kennedy or the Attorney General Robert F. Kennedy. He said they will only do something if it helped their political careers. This is why you never see him embracing them. But Stanley Levinson did help give input on the I Have a Dream speech, and people were kind of listening at Malcolm, who was a great thinker. But we have to be astute in looking at the records ourselves. And so when you look at that speech and what King actually said and what Levinson's role was, yes, Levinson played a role, as did other advisors that helped to shape King's thinking on different things. But nobody controlled Dr. King. He did what he wanted to do after taking in the advice of advisors. What wise person would not do that? And matter of fact, Malcolm was given advice by the great Ella Baker, who was telling him he was naive about certain things, about what he can do in terms of influencing those who were in the civil rights division of the movement. So these guys are in their 30s. Of course, there's going to be personal growth and political growth. Dr. King didn't receive his full learning through his PhD in theology, no. His real PhD in urbanology was he was in the streets when he was in the community organizing, and this is why he continued to grow and evolve. The man was assassinated at 39, so he's still growing and evolving, you know. But his advisors, you're right, my brother, very, very important. But the last book he wrote was Where Do We Go From Here, Castle or Community? And right before that was Trumpet of Conscience. Trumpet of Conscience was a series of lectures that he gave in Canada called the Massey Lectures. And if someone looks at Trumpet, like you blow a trumpet of conscience, and Where Do We Go From Here, just those two records alone would completely upend the view that people have about Dr. King. For example, most of what we think we know is wrong. He's not a civil rights leader after 1965. That's misrepresentation. He's focusing on exclusively on human rights in 66 and 67, 68. He embraces armed liberation struggles without hesitation or reservations. The most popular speech that anybody can find online, among many of them, is his speech on April 4th, 1967. So he called it Beyond Vietnam. And you can see that he is calling for the support of armed revolutionary movements in Vietnam. He said, these are revolutionary times and we need to support these revolutions. And so he's not focused exclusively on nonviolence, not everywhere. In the U.S., yes. In fact, Dr. King said that the debate about a weapon was really a useless debate. King's position was you should always defend yourself and your family if under threat. This is why in the Montgomery bus boycott, there was armed men around his house, and he had a gun in the house as well for protection. Mm-hmm. Dr. King, during that Black Power March, it was Meredith March Against Fear in 1966,
when the

0: movement split. It then became known as the Black Power March. And there was someone who had died along the way in the march, during the march, and they wanted Dr. King to preach the eulogy. Why didn't he preach the eulogy? Dr. King was practical. He was not going in the backwoods of Mississippi without protection. So he had, who did he wait for before he went to do a eulogy? The armed paramilitary group, the Deacons for the Fence, armed black men to protect Dr. King as he went through the Mississippi Delta. And, everybody knew that, as they say, that nonviolent stuff would get you killed. So everybody had protection, even Dr. King. But he's saying that to protect yourself and your family, that's not a debate. This has been the position since the beginning of organized society. That's not an issue. He said the only issue was whether or not it was tactically wise, to carry a gun or knife during a demonstration for the right to vote. He said that was not tactically wise because there would be a skirmish with the police, and then the media would focus on the skirmish and not the reason for the march itself. He was only talking about that in whether or not it was strategically wise or tactically wise and not about self-defense. So people have misconstrued much and most of what Dr. King clearly indicated. If anybody reads what he had to say or listen at it, as the brothers are playing some of his important speeches, that is very clear. He was very articulate. He was very clear about his understanding. So anyway, brother, thank you for that question. And by the way, Brother Richard, Brother Elliot, maybe we can challenge the audience and challenge folks, because obviously you have an informed audience, but even in an informed audience, it's very difficult for anybody to list, to come up with an accurate list of Dr. King's five books that he wrote. The five books. I kind of gave you a clue, or kind of helped some people out, because I guarantee some people would have came up with the autobiography of Martin Luther King, which is not accurate, but some would have came up with that. But that's what happens when you go online and do a search. And I kind of gave another book. But even then, it's not that easy to come up with the correct list of five. So I would say, see if folks can find the book, because I have always argued since I've been working on this from my grad days that Dr. King is the most misunderstood and misrepresented figure in U.S. history.
1: Let's go to a couple of these other calls. Richard?
2: Yeah, I'm here.
1: No, I'm just saying, because I know Richard is more of a bibliophile than me. Can you?
2: I ain't even going to try. Y'all got me on that one.
1: Let me go to a couple more. Let's go to New York City, then we're coming back to Philadelphia. New York.
3: Hey, what's happening, Richard and Elliot, man? You know, I'm going to be honest, man. I ain't really got much to say about Martin Luther King.
1: I'll put you on hold. Let's go to Philadelphia.
4: Good evening, Brother Elliot. Good evening, Brother Richard, and good evening, Dr. Pam. How you doing, my brother?
0: I'm doing great, brother.
4: Praise be to God. I just want to say, Dr. Pam, I'm just sitting here riveting at your conversation, the way you just correctly, I guess for lack of a better word, Dr. Pam, the way you just biographized Dr. King. I mean, he did it in such a beautiful way and truthful and everything, man. I mean, you had your facts together and everything. Because as you were speaking, Dr. Pam, to Brother Richard and Brother Elliot, I was looking at the current issue of the Final Call by the Nation of Islam. He did a tribute on Dr. King, and it says, remembering and appreciating Dr. King. And it hit on some of the points you were saying to Brother Ellen and Brother Richard in the time for Wicked Listen, where she was saying how Dr. Martin Luther King was a man that was evolving towards a common goal for his people. And in it, Dr. Pelham, it was saying, despite attempts to downplay and distort the significant contributions and sacrifices of the civil rights icon, his life and legacy, he said his work lived on. And they went on to say that, you know, reclaiming the real Dr. King amid efforts to erase and sanitize his legacy. When he clearly, like you said, Dr. Penn, was speaking out strongly against racism, police brutality, and now the other things that affected, you know, black America. And I think it's so important, Dr. Penn, that you get a perspective, because you see that even, like you said, you see that even next time. Matter of fact, Dr. Penn, I was telling Brother Elliot, and I was previous conversation, I said the local black radio station here in Philadelphia, the black terrestrial radio station that's supposed to be the voice of the black community, over the last 5 to 6 years, Dr. Perry complained to the station. I said, because y'all always play that I Have a Dream speech, which is, but you don't, but you, even when they play that, they skip over the part about police brutality. They just play that part that they know is palatable to white people when he says at the table of brotherhood, Jews and Gentiles and all that. They play that and they emphasize that. I said, why don't y'all play the whole speech and stuff? And I said, why don't you play some of his latest speeches, like Beyond Vietnam, like you said, a speech at Riverside Baptist Church. And I guess because of my complaints and everything, Dr. Pym, over the last 3 or 4 years, they've been playing more of Dr. King's more so-called radical speeches, the ones that white America don't want to hear, and even some Negroes don't want to hear. You know what I mean? Some of the speeches, like you say, that black, even some of the black ministers, because right here in Philadelphia, Dr. Pym is a history. Some of these black ministers that still live, that may be in their 90s, that still live, some of them have passed on. A lot of them, when he spoke out against the Vietnam, they shut their doors on Dr. King. He was not, well, they'll praise King now because he's gone, and it's safe to praise him now. But during that time, Dr. Pym, right here in Philadelphia, many of these black Christian ministers, he was not allowed near church. And that's a fact, you know what I mean? So you gave a clear, you gave a clear and accurate description of Dr. King that a lot of people don't want to tell the truth, but you will get a story, give the whole story. And another thing that's not talked about by many of the so-called black establishment is in 66, he met twice with the Honorable Elijah Muhammad, and they had some very fruitful conversations. And that's not talked about, you know what I mean? Because, again, even within the civil rights movement, they always want to get a sanitized version of King that's palatable to white America. And I like how you did it, Dr. Clinton. You gave a clear view of Dr. King from all sides. You know what I mean? And I appreciate that. You know what I mean? And I just want to say I'm going to get off. I'm enjoying the conversation. I'll just get off and enjoy the rest of the show. I guess one of the books what about the letters from Vietnam, the letter from a Birmingham jail? Is that one of them, Dr. Clinton? One of his books? A letter from
0: No. That's just the letter. Okay. Just the letter. So that's a good time. So with everything else you say, my brother, I agree with you 110%, but that's not the book.
4: Okay, no problem at all. Well, I'm just like, I'm learning like anybody else, Dr. Cummins. I'm going to continue to listen to the rest of the show. Put me on mute, brother. Good show, Dr. Cummins. Keep up the good work, man. Keep on spreading the truth about our human rights icon, Dr. King, who not only was a great man, but just a great human being. Just keep on telling the truth about him to our people, and not only our people, but the other people around the world who should know the truth about Dr. King. And I thank you for that, my brother. L.A., put me on mute, and I'll listen for the rest of the show.
1: Thanks for your contribution.
4: Oh, you're welcome.
1: Let's go up to Boston, Massachusetts.
5: Yes, sir.
1: How about you, sir?
5: It's Brother Sadiqi. How you feel?
1: Oh, I'm doing great. How you doing?
5: Boy, I tell you, man, this world of technology, man, something. I'm going to say, how did he know it was me? I was waiting for somebody to come on and say and find out who I was to tell you I was there. But anyhow, let me just say very quickly. I was just able to come on board. I'm not sure if it had been discussed or not, but would you guess? The one thing that has bothered me through the years, Elliot, is that, I was involved in a campaign from 2000 to about 2020. And it was about the fact that, I don't know, has there been a discussion about Dr. King's assassination?
1: No. We didn't really talk about, no.
5: Okay. Well, go ahead. Well, let me just say that, I've got a great deal of respect for Dr. King. But I've always, with all the breakfasts and the streets and everything, but I've never really been able to come with the energy because of the fact that the bottom line is that James Earl Ray was not the assassin. Mrs. King and her family, in 1999, filed a civil suit, and the bottom line is that the end result, and folks, they can Google Dr. Martin Luther King assassination trial. The trial transcript describes the conspiracy led by J. Edgar Hoover and others involved that led to the assassination of Dr. King. So the thing that has bothered me is that there are quite a few folks who are aware of the assassination plot, and in fact, they're still saying that they're going to be releasing certain aspects of the investigation in 27. They said that has been sealed. So my frustration has been that and we're just talking about folks across the board who know about this assassination of Dr. King and who was involved at the Lorraine Motel and before. And so what's happening is that coming up for this coming April, I'm going to start again, but I'm going to be all over this again with the hopes that folks will say, well, wait a minute, if we really want to honor Dr. King, because I'm, you know, some of the folks who were involved in the plot, they're still alive. And so if we really wanted to honor Dr. King, you know, I've been in contact with the Legislative Black Caucus and Urban League through the years. Just, and in fact, I actually got a notation from Mrs. King thanking me for the campaign that we were doing, understanding the fact that it was not being pursued by the folks that you think that should be doing that. So I just want to put it to your guests in terms of, is he in agreement that we need to put more emphasis on the assassination of Dr. King and bringing folks to justice? Even though, let me just say this, that the day of the assassination, that the bottom line, you know, they talked about this Cuban dude that was supposedly fired the weapon. But they said on the day of the assassination, there was a brother out there at the Lorraine Motel that waiting for a fare, and he saw a white male who was a lieutenant, come to find out was a lieutenant of the police department, who in fact was running to a car with someone waiting for him. That brother that saw him, they found him 4 days later floating in a river. So, you know, my, hey, even, after all these years, I'm still frustrated because of the fact that we talk about honoring Dr. King, but if we really want to honor him, then we, in fact, would pursue this case to see to it that justice is done, even at this late stage.
1: Professor Alpin?
0: Yeah, thank you for that, brother. I've always argued in conjunction of what you've mentioned, I've always argued, and I still do, that it's more important to focus on Dr. King's death day rather than his birthday. So his birthday was January 15th, 1929. So people overlook January 15th, and then the federal holiday is the third Monday in January, which was a great struggle. There was many people who were absolutely against the holiday. I know people speak about him nicely now. They speak about him kindly now, but he was the number one threat to U.S. security at the time. But it's more important because there's nothing unusual about a little black boy being born in Atlanta in the 1920s. But if we look at what he lived for and what he died for, it's uncomfortable to look at Dr. King on April 4th, 1968, who was killed by a high-powered rifle that severed his spine, and he died in a pool of his own blood. It's uncomfortable to look at that image and understand that that's the most important image. So April 4th is what we should be focusing on, because then it will bring people to question, what did he live for and why was he assassinated? I have a section in my thesis, master's thesis from many years ago, and I've talked about this pretty frequently. We have not discussed it today, that it's very clear that the FBI set up and orchestrated and carried out the assassination of Dr. King. The U.S. Army was involved as right. well. And some of the great detective work is one of the detractors of this position, that is David Garrell. David Garrell is a white guy who not only wrote Bearing the Cross and won a Nobel Peace Prize for that, a Pulitzer Prize, rather, but David Garrell also wrote The FBI and Martin Luther King. And David Garrell documents very clearly that J. Edgar Hoover, the director of the FBI, hated Dr. King, and it was a hatred campaign. When Dr. King won the Nobel Peace Prize in 63, J. Edgar Hoover came out and said that Dr. King was a notorious liar and one of the lowest types in the country. And he went on a campaign to villainize King's name and character. And but what the FBI did is that in Memphis, Tennessee, King was there to help the sanitation workers. He was at the Rivermount Holiday Inn Hotel.
5: Right.
0: And J. Edgar Hoover leaked a story, as he always did against Dr. King, to say that Dr. King was a hypocrite. He's telling black people in Memphis to boycott all white businesses that are not supporting his movement, but yet he's staying at the white-owned Holiday Inn. Why don't this hypocrite go to the Lorraine Motel, which is a black-owned hotel? So rather than fight this battle through the media, King recognized that it was not strategically wise to do that. So he did go to the Lorraine Motel, and he was on the bottom floor. And nobody know who it was to this day, but somebody who represented themselves as, quote-unquote, one of Dr. King's men said that Dr. King does not like the bottom floor. He likes the scenic view upstairs. So they moved them to the room that he was eventually assassinated in front of. And it was the FBI that took away the security. They took away Detective Riddick. Detective Riddick was assigned to help protect Dr. King, but Detective Riddick was actually a follower of King. So they removed Detective Riddick against his protest. He didn't want to be removed. So they removed Riddick and they removed other security. And so King was put in the line of fire, and we know it was not James Earl Ray. This is a petty criminal who couldn't get away with anything, yet he's going to pull up one of the crimes of the century.
5: Right.
0: It makes no sense whatsoever at all, but it's very clear that the FBI had tried to get him to commit suicide. They were the issue in moving his room, and not only that, you can see from the internal records that they were orchestrating a campaign to find a way to assassinate King because they wanted to make sure that he did not carry out the Poor People's Campaign later that month in April of 1968. So eventually they set it up. They orchestrated it for him to be murdered in front of his hotel room there at the Lorraine Motel. And as soon as he was shot, the FBI agents in Atlanta, which is well documented, they were excited in the office. They were jumping up and down, excited, yelling out that they said that they got Zorro. They called him Zorro, which is a Spanish term which means fox, because they had argued that Dr. King was slick, he wasn't to be trusted, and that he didn't have any good character. So they would call him Zorro, which means he's sneaky and all this kind of stuff. So, but they were very instrumental in his assassination. And you're right, the families definitely argued a wrongful death suit. And this came out because last year Trump had released some of the files on Dr. King, and so the family renewed his position that they believed James Earl Ray when he wrote his book "Who Killed Martin Luther King." James Earl Ray said it wasn't me, and the family agreed with them then, and they reiterated the fact that it was the FBI that orchestrated his assassination, and they should be held accountable. So I agree that there should be pressure to deal with this and get people to shift from this abstract dreaming to the practical work of Dr. King, because it's definitely going to tie his work into the fact that the FBI had a Get King campaign. I don't have to read David Garrell to know this. I used David Garrell's book, the FBI Martin Luther King, to go to the specific records myself at the FBI headquarters in Washington, D.C. I spent hundreds and hundreds and hundreds of hours combing through documents, and it's very clear that they wanted to assassinate King. In fact, the listeners will be very surprised to know that in the FBI, if you want to look at the SCLC and other organizations and different leaders, you have to go to a file under communist influence in racial matters. That's the general file, communist influence in racial matters, because these crazy white guys, they believe that the only reason that black people and Dr. King and others were protesting is because of outside influence. This is why Stanley Livingston, for example, his role is made more dominant and prominent than what it really was, because he was a communist. So they were arguing that black people had no gripes, no complaints, no issues, and it was the outside agitators stimulating black protests. So you go to communist influence and racial matters, and then the subfile for King and other leaders is under black nationalist hate groups. You go to black nationalist hate groups, and that's when you find the more specific records on Dr. King. But there's no question Dr. King was the most surveillance and watch person in the history of the country. And this surveillance include wiretaps on the SEL phones and on Dr. King's home, 24/7 wiretaps, also microphones in the hotels and motels whenever he traveled. And they had an FBI informant in the headquarters there in Atlanta for the SCLC, James Harrison. This is a young guy who was doing the accounting, and he was somebody that was given human intelligence. And he would, and James Harrison was receiving money to meet with an FBI agent to give him the details of what he was seeing in the office. And then we learned later that even the famed photographer,
1: yes,
0: Ernest Withers. Ernest Withers was also an informant as well. And so you're right about the assassination. And there's no question whatsoever that King was set up for the assassination. And this is never, and no one has ever gone to justice. And there's no way that James Earl Ray was a petty criminal could have done this.
1: Let me throw something in here, because I know of your work on this, Brother Siddiqui, and also Professor Aunt Pim. And you don't have to travel down this road, because we don't really have proof. But just from you men looking at records and combing through documents, I knew about the Withers, the photographer. I didn't know about the accountant that you just mentioned, Professor Ampim. But just from you men's research, do you believe that somebody in his close ranks, some of the people that we popularly know, do you think that somebody else knew or helped, was involved in setting Dr. King up? Just yes or no. You don't even have to give me any speculation on names. Do you believe that?
5: Absolutely.
1: Okay. Professor Ampel?
0: For me, I would say no. And I don't think it was necessary either, because the FBI had a very tight web of surveillance. Dr. King was the most surveillance man in the history of the country. So the FBI knew quite a lot, and now we know this from the COINTELPRO, or the Counterintelligence Pro documents that have come out. And those documents actually came out after I did my work in the archives at the FBI headquarters, and it's amazing. It's amazing the kind of details that they had. The one thing I would say about the FBI headquarters and all the records that are there is that these white men are careless. I mean, they misspell names, they get some details wrong, but you can see the level of surveillance and the support by the general white public. You'll see letters and packages being sent to the FBI by regular citizens who said, look, I found this leaflet, or I found this information, and I'm just sending it in because maybe this might help you in your investigation of Martin Luther. And they would always call him out of his name, Martin Luther Kuhn. And you see all these random letters being sent in just to give the FBI information. So that's what I know from the record. And I know that there's been, you know, discussion about other people in the inner circle, but I know that's really not even necessary because of the tight surveillance that they had on King and the movement and all of the criminal activity by Hoover himself.
5: Well, what I would add is, first of all, the jury, the trial lasted, they said like 40 witnesses, and the jury from the trial came back with a verdict that Dr. King was a victim of assassination due to agencies of the United States government. And, you know, I won't say a name, but what I would say to folks is Google that transcript. And I heard the brother ask, were there any prominent names? I'm not going to say the name. But if you Google that transcript, there was someone very prominent in our community who told the chambermaid at the hotel that to tell Dr. King's security that their services weren't really needed that day. So I'm not going to say the name, But like I said before, I don't, it's not a matter of me having to try to say who, what, or when. But I suggest to everybody, just Google Dr. Martin Luther King assassination trial transcript, and everything is there. Everything, all the details. So I'll leave it at that.
1: Thank you for your contributions.
0: Thank you, brother.
5: Yes, sir.
0: Brother Elliott, just one other thing I just thought about, and thank the brother for that, is what the government did do is they hired some local gang members in Memphis to bust up the march in April of 68 to go around and start destroying property. So these gang members were hired for this because what J. Edgar Hoover wanted to do is to paint Dr. King as somebody irresponsible who could not control any of his followers or demonstrators in order to show that he's irresponsible in Memphis and try to have a poor people's campaign on a much larger scale in Washington, D.C. would lead to a bloodbath. They were arguing this is going to be a bloodbath with this poor people's campaign, and Martin Luther King is irresponsible and blood is on his hands. And so they hired, so there were definitely gang members involved with going against King. And it wasn't even political for them. It was all about the money, because they were questioned by King's agents about why the hell did they do that. And they just said, hey, you know, we were paid and compensated. So anyway, so I would say that. But it's a big topic. And again, April 4th is more important to me than January the 15th. After looking at Dr. King.
1: Thanks for your contribution, Brother Stiggy.
5: All right. Good show as usual.
1: Peace. Richard, wow. A lot of information. But go ahead, Richard. I didn't want to go ahead.
6: No, I didn't. I think we should go to a break and then we can come back and see if we're going to continue down this line or.
1: Yeah, you know what? In fact, it's a good suggestion. Professor Pym, you've got a little more time? We can.
0: Yes, I do.
1: Good.
0: Yes, I do.
1: Let's take a brief break, and when we come back, we'll continue the discussion. You can get involved, too, by dialing 215-490-9832. That's 215-490-9832. Time for an awakening. We'll be right back.

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1: It does not profit black people or poor people anything to have the vote and not be able to select the candidates who they want to choose. Now, how can you choose between Lyndon Johnson, Nixon, Agnew, Wallace, and Humphrey? There is no choice. Evil is evil. There's nothing in between that. I think the vote can only be used as a tool of organization. We can only use the vote to organize our people. Now, to really believe that we can put someone in office and that these people would be responsive to our needs is naive, politically naive. Because even if one of the black candidates who ran for office was to take the office of president, then black people must be prepared to fight against that person.
2: Why?
1: Because, you see, the system mandates the action of the individual. The individual does not determine how this country will function. This country works off the military-industrial complex, which means that it's profitable to wage war. And unless you devise another plan, another scheme to sustain, to boost this economy, then it's going to be necessary to wage war. Whether, a black individual is in office or a white individual is in office. Well, we're talking about a complete a change in system.

The system is rotten to the core. That's why every time we have had a presidential election, whether it's white or black, you always have to choose between the lesser of two evils. So you either vote for Satan or the devil, and you catch hell with either one.

0: And this included comedians, comics, trumpet players, baseball players. Show me in the white community where a comedian is a white leader. Show me in the white community where a singer is a white leader, or a dancer or a trumpet player is a white leader. These aren't leaders. These are puppets and clowns that have been set up over the white community and over the black community by the white community, and have been made celebrities and usually say exactly what they know that the white man wants to hear.
1: One black man believes in violence, one believe in integration, one believe that one day after we all marry white women, we'll all be a light brown color and there'll be no problem. One believes that if we get enough politics and education, we can take over the country and be the mayor and the president. One believe, such as I, that separating on some land will solve it. Cleaning up our own neighborhoods, respecting our own women, and doing something for ourselves, and quit begging white people. This is our solution.

You know, we really are being colonized. In a colony, the education is controlled from outside. The politics is controlled from outside. The economics is controlled from outside. The police in a colony are not there to serve and to protect, but there to keep the colonized ones from disturbing the status quo. The question is, do we want to continue to live as a colony, or do we want to be like the original 13 colonies and decide that we've had enough? Let's break from a colonial past and let's seek freedom.

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1: Welcome back to Time for an Awakening. It's 8:13 on this Sunday edition of Time for an Awakening. Our guest this evening in conversation, author, historian, primary researcher, and professor of history at Contra Costa College in California, Professor Manuel Pym is with us. We had been spending some time, first couple of hours of the program, talking about his written work, The Evolution of a Revolutionary on the Eve of the Observance of Dr. King's Birthday. His birthday was the 15th, but they observe it every third Monday in this month as a holiday. We spent some time talking about Dr. King and his contribution to our struggle. We're going to spend a little bit of time in the remainder talking about Professor Pym's work, uncovering our hidden histories in Sudan, in southern Ethiopia. Dr. Pym, talk about, in fact, I'll let Richard lead this off because it's a couple of things I want to ask specifically, but Richard, go ahead.
2: Well, you know, Dr. Pym, I got to see some of your, I guess you were doing your field work. And so let me see for us to kind of frame. Are you doing, I'm going to call it ancient historical work or cultural ethnological work within the Sudan to kind of to tie it back to not just pre-colonial period, but ancient historical period. What's the context of the work that you're doing, this primary that you're doing?
3: Yeah, I appreciate the question, my brother. Yeah, my work, my the primary research has really been to do both. So I started off more than 30 years ago doing firsthand research, going to museums, institutes, and libraries in the Western world that have stolen ancient African artifacts from Kush, Nubia, and Kemet, or so-called ancient Egypt. And then I eventually, in 1990, after doing work in various countries, I started to do field work and field research at different archaeological sites, such as pyramid sites, temple sites, tomb sites, ancient residential sites, and museums. And I started that in Egypt, and I recognized that to understand the root and origin and foundation, I had to continue to go south of Egypt. So I started to do work in Sudan, which is the country just south of Egypt, back in 2007. That's when I started the work in Sudan, because I had already been working in the Nubian part of Egypt. Nubia is a part of southern Egypt and northern Sudan, but I didn't start going into Sudan in 2007 and to study the ancient artifacts, the pyramids, temples, tombs, colossal statues and artifacts. But more recently, as I continue that work, I've been doing the ethnological work by going to the remote indigenous areas in the Omo Valley of Ethiopia. And this past summer, I was in the area of Ethiopia that's called the Gambela. And Gambela is in like the southwest area of Ethiopia. I call it the other Ethiopia because the Ethiopians that we see here in the U.S., for example, almost all of them are from the northern areas. They're from Addis Ababa. They're from the Tigray area, but they're typically from the north. But we typically don't ever see the Ethiopians from the southern area, the other Ethiopia, which is the Omo Valley and the other remote areas like Gambela, because these groups, they're linked and related to Africans in South Sudan, Sudan, Kenya, and Uganda. And that's the origin, that region is the origins of ancient Kush that the Ethiopians, that the Greeks called Ethiopia. So the word Ethiopia is a Greek word, but the original word and the original civilization is Kush. So while I started dealing with artifacts and evidence of the high-level African civilizations recognize that these indigenous communities, they still practice their cultural life ways that are very similar, almost identical, with very little variation from the ceremonies, rituals, and festivals from antiquity. So what I've been doing is interviewing kings, chiefs, elders, and heroes to learn about their cultural life ways. And it's remarkable to see that they still have the same view of the flora and fauna, that is the plants and animals that Africans saw in the same way in antiquity. So, for example, if you look at the rituals from antiquity that's in the artifacts, and you see what kind of imagery and paraphernalia that was used, like the leopard skin outfit, it's the same outfit that's worn today in these remote areas. And they, one group after another, they use the leopard skin in the entire region. And it's amazing that these groups are independent. They're not influenced by anybody else. They're in the most remote areas. And in many cases, the folks have told me that no scholars have ever visited them before, and I'm the first scholar to really visit them to learn about and validate their cultural life ways. And even in the areas where people have gone to visit them, the chiefs and others were really inspired. And I'm going to have this in a documentary that we're working on Kush that we filmed for this past summer. But a number of the chiefs and leaders said the same thing, that they had not been asked about the rituals and ceremonies of rulership and chieftainship of kingship in this way before, and that they were more inspired to remember and pass on their cultural life ways because they can see my energy and enthusiasm to learn. So for a handful of years now, since around 2018 is when I really have been doing the field work among the indigenous groups to learn about their cultural life ways, because the current rituals and cultural life ways today, they help to illuminate the past, because the people in the same region are still practicing the same ceremonies and rituals and have the same beliefs and ideas, even though they don't know about the rituals and images and ceremonies from the past. So after I interview them and spend time to learn about their cultural life ways, at the end of this, then I show them images from thousands of years ago. And the people are always inspired because they know that that's them. Those are images of themselves in antiquity that they've never seen before, but they're very familiar with the rituals, ceremonies, the leopard skin outfit, or the ostrich feather that's worn on top of the head. And so these are symbols and images that are reserved for those that have the most important positions in the society. And it's always amazing to see their reaction, but also to get their insight about things that we can't know in great detail today from thousands of years ago, because the people are not around. We cannot interview them, nor can we see those ceremonies from antiquity, from classical Africa, but we can see how they're depicted on the tomb walls, for example. But these people are still practicing these rituals and ceremonies with very little variation even today. So the rituals today, the interviews today, observations and learning today helps to illuminate the past. And so the past and present are linked. And that's what I'm able to do in my field work, is show the continuation of current rituals that date back thousands of years in the same region of East Africa.
2: And, you know, I have to, Elliot, and to you, Dr. Penn, to raise, you know, because one of the giants that was also, and I guess the elders that, you know, that was where you're continuing this, the evolution of this kind of research, just passed, Dr. Charles Finch. and his work has always been in, you know, excavating the ideals and in relationship to the ancient Africa or Kemetic or Egyptian relevance as it relates to, you know, human knowledge production. And which brings me to what I want to, a curiosity of your work, your primary work. As you mentioned, here's the people that are maintaining their cultural views. And I'm interested in the cultural beliefs that have these particular behaviors, but also how, and you raise an interesting thing in the sense of where we're looking at symbols and artifact architecture and whatever can go back 10,000 years. And here's a people who are living, you know, something that they're doing day to day and have no reference to these other things. What I'm asking is, how do you see this intergenerational transmission of these cultural behaviors and these cultural beliefs take place based off of your primary work?
3: If I understand the question, you know, the people are very, well, it depends. So if we talk about Ethiopia, the groups are very isolated, for example. And I mean, these are some of the most remote areas imaginable. It is not easy getting to some of these remote areas to be among the people, particularly during the rainy season. Some of these areas are there's no way to get there. There's like large, almost like semi lakes, but these isolated groups, they do trade with other groups, but for the most part, they're fiercely independent. And so they are able to maintain their life ways because the cultural practices and cultural ideas, they remain in-house and they're passed on. The only time that there's any kind of change is if a young person maybe goes to the town or the city and they go to school. And when they go to school, they're going to learn other ideas and other values that are not always consistent with their own cultural ways. But these are not the largest groups around. So, for example, the Morsi, M-U-R-S-I, the Morsi, for example, in Ethiopia, the Morsi and many other groups are at odds with the Ethiopian government and have been so for years. The Morsi are not a very large group. They're in remote areas. They're in the Mago National Park area. And, you know, so they're very friendly with me. They're very helpful, but they don't like the government because the Ethiopian government would rather these indigenous groups give up their way of life, give up their land, and allow the Ethiopian government to establish sugar plantations in order to make money. And then to go to the cities, you need to put on clothes. You need to speak the national language of Amharic. So the government would rather these people stop their traditional ways. They don't really see the great value in the Morsi or the Desinage and all of these, you know, remote, the Hammer. They don't really respect them, you know. So the people continue their ways because these are very remote areas, but the government has issues with them. And with the building of dams have been very destructive because when the dams, they block up rivers. So the Omo River, it doesn't overflow its banks as it once did, because the Gebi 3 and Gebi 4 dams, they've altered the normal cycle of the river, Omo River, to overflow. But also the Omo, it flows south into Lake Turkana in Kenya. So the fishing system in Kenya has suffered greatly because the lake levels are so low. But, you know, in this idea of modernizing, you have governments that really don't respect the people, but the people in the remote areas, they have nothing but respect for their cultural life ways. However, I can see very slowly and steadily changes taking place in not only the Omo Valley area, but I mentioned Gambela. You know, there's five groups in Gambela that are linked not to the northern Ethiopian people that we see today. Nope. These these Africans are their language, their customs, their family, their genetic lineage links to Uganda, Kenya, and South Sudan, such as the Nuer, the Anahuac, the Mijang, the Opo, and the Komo. And so these are the groups that people don't know a lot about, but they maintain their lifeways. However, I can see over time, as visitors come in and take photos and videos, sometimes things change when people think that if they can get somebody to take a photo, and there's not too many visitors in these areas, but when the visitors do go, they take photos, and the people know that the more photos you take, the more we can ask you for money.
1: I think we lost Professor. I'm Pimp. Can you hear me? Richard.
3: Can you still hear me?
1: I got you now.
3: Okay. Anyway, sorry not to go long, but anyway, I was just saying that, you know, some of these remote areas, I can see the slow change that is taking place, but in a couple of generations, certain things are not going to continue, such as the cultural markings to the face and upper body, which people call scarification. The scarification is a negative connotation, so I don't call it that. I just call it culture markings. The culture markings are important because it distinguishes one group from another, and I don't have to guess. So when I'm seeing art from antiquity, I know which group it is based on their dress, their attire, and the culture markings that you can see in the artwork and in the paintings 4,500 years ago. You can see, but the average so-called scholars, Western scholars, they'll talk about the Nilotic groups. What do you mean Nilotic? They all are along the Nile area. They call them Nilotic groups or Southerners because they don't know the distinction one from another. And you can only know the distinction if you're in the areas to look at the nuances that distinguish one group from another. So I can see some cultural changes taking place, and in some cases, in, you know, 2-3 generations, certain practices will not continue. They just won't, because they're just not viable in the so-called modern world. But typically, though, the people do maintain their cultural lifeways as much as possible because they're so isolated.
2: Before I turn it back over to you, Elliot, you know, one thing that I would like to know, based off of what you just said, and the research, the time that you've been spending and developing relationships with the different communities and kings and whatever, what was at least one thing that was transformational for you as far mm-hmm. as a researcher, as one who was explorer and, you know, making that connection of ancient and primary culture? What was that thing that, you know, you still carry with you, even though like it was the first day that you discovered it?
3: Wow. So many experiences. I've had a couple moments. I think one was when I was in such a remote area. It was amazing. There was a group called the Dizi group, D-I-Z-I, in the most remote area of Ethiopia. You can imagine we had to drive through mountains, remote areas, and then when we got to where we could not drive anymore, then there was a 30-minute fast-paced power walk to the village. I was just trying to keep up with the guy who had no shoes on. I said, this guy, amazing, he's walking through farmland, through hillsides, through a stream, rocks, mud. I had my own bag. People wanted to carry my bag. It was only like two and a half years ago. I was just trying to keep up and not fall, and, mm-hmm. and keep my stuff. But when we met with the DZ, the chief, he came out. Nobody can touch him. He's very important. Nobody can go in his compound. But I was asking him about the leopard skin ceremony and why the leopard. And I remember after asking deep questions that he hadn't heard before, like, for example, you say, why do you use the leopard skin for important rituals? The first level would be, well, we like the spots on the leopard's coat. So I told the translator, thank the chief, but tell him he's got to come again because it's got to be more than that, because the cheetah also has spots, and you all don't have the same respect for the cheetah, because the leopard is the premier big cat in Africa, not the lion. This is not the case. It's the leopard across the African continent. They have the utmost respect for the leopard. So I was asking detailed questions. Next thing I know, the chief got up. He didn't say anything, went into his compound and came out with the actual leopard skin that he uses in the rituals and ceremonies. So I actually posted this online. Actually, I posted it on Facebook. I was very surprised by that because, you know, it was just stunning. It was shocking. It was unexpected. But he was so struck by the fact that I wasn't the regular foreigner because, you know, they usually figure if anybody comes in those remote areas, they're going to be somebody white from America or Europe. And I'm of African descent. And plus, we've learned over the years how to introduce my work as one of them who's gone abroad to live, but now I'm coming back to learn the history. Because if they don't understand it that way, they'll see you as a foreigner and they're on guard for, you know, the first 20 minutes until I can build my credibility. Now we don't have to worry about that. You know, my reputation now is solid with these groups. But I would say that was one of the most important ones. I think one other thing that was very significant, if I had to pick one other experience, is that when I was in Juba, South Sudan, I had the rare opportunity to meet with 11 Dinka chiefs, 11, and no one had ever seen that before. And so they were there about an hour and a half early. So when they were coming to get me to go to the location, I was telling Troll that he was there early. He said, "No, I think we are to get you now, Professor." I said, no, call your father because I think... And he called his father, and the chiefs were already there. They were there about almost 2 hours early. I know people think Africans are always late. No, these chiefs were excited about the meeting. And when I got there, it was about, I don't know, 45 minutes, an hour before we were supposed to meet. And I wouldn't say late, but I was definitely there much later than them. And these were 11 Dinka chiefs, several of them were paramount chiefs. Paramount chiefs are really kings, but the British has reduced the title of king to a paramount chief or regional chief in order to reduce the status and stature in how they're being called. And I did not have my film crew at that time. This was back in 2022.

0: Dinka chiefs were very clear on things that they would never negotiate in terms of their values and their traditions. But they also indicated there are other things that they're willing to adjust and make adjustments about, but other things they were not. And I just that was one of the great experiences to meet with so many important chiefs. It was all aligned for me because those chiefs just happened to be in that area at the time, and I've talked to people, no one has ever seen that many chiefs in one area together from different areas of Dinka land. So anyway, those would be two experiences that I will always remember and cherish greatly.
1: All right, thank you.
2: Professor Ampem, let me ask a question there, and it's kind of relation to Rich's questioning, but I want to kind of relate it to something that we talked about earlier in the program around Dr. King. Dr. King made the statement about our people here need a revolution of values. But we can't really, and I'm talking about our people as a whole, we can't really have a revolution of values if we don't know what our values really were. Now, talking to you as a primary researcher that was born and raised here and exposed to Western values, when you go back and see some of the things of our people, whether it's in Ethiopia, Egypt, the Sudan, and see those values, what do you see there as a common thread that kind of binds us together? What are the commonalities that you're seeing there? Because I notice one thing when you're talking, you're going to these places and you're welcomed. They welcome you. They don't seem to treat you with caution. They don't seem to say, well, as soon as his back is turned, we're going to rob him. You're going to be abused. I don't hear you saying those things. So talk about the values that you see there that are almost universal for our people. If that's a fair question.
0: Yeah, it's a good question. One of the things that I see, and I reflect on my readings of Chancellor Williams, because he did in the 1950s field work in 26 countries and among 105 different language groups. And there's a couple of things I remember him saying in Destruction of Black Civilization as I experience my work in these areas. One of the things that's great from one group to another is that it's the group loyalty, and there's no issues. They all have the same views, the same values. They agree. The roles are very clear. They're not asking basic dumb questions like what is a man, what is woman. No, they've worked all that out. There's a clear distinction between men and women and their roles in the society. There's a clear distinction between children and their role. I learned that in Sudan, and now I see the same thing in the remote areas of Ethiopia, the areas of South Sudan. And I've been very fortunate that you're right, that I'm welcome, because people know that I don't work for the U.S. government. I don't work for USAID. I'm not on some U.N. Humanitarian mission that's controlled by, international finances. And I'm not representing Contra Costa College. I'm representing my own work and research, and the people are amazed by that. And so I'm able to go in and have direct access to some of the most important people and ceremonies and festivals, you name it, in a society. And it's the unity within the group that's always amazing. The people are so open. Like in these areas, it's very hot, it's very warm, so they don't wear a lot of clothes. And the men who might be out with the cattle, because cattle is wealth in those regions, but the men and males who are out with the cattle or who might be out protecting the territory, they don't come back in until it's, close to sunset. So it's a lot of, mainly women around and the children. And when I'm around, there's no concern. We can be in the home, and they're showing, if I have my tour groups with me, we'll show the people how they, when they wake up, how do they make bread? How do they make the tea? Those kind of things. And the women

0: be half dressed or whatever it may be. There's no stress on the part of the brothers. There's no issues. And I just see that folks are very calm with understanding that if I'm successful, then they're successful in helping to maintain their own cultural life ways. So that's one of the great beauties in one group after another after another. Now, on the other hand, the problem with that is that they're so locked into their own individual groups that they literally don't give a damn about other groups at all. So among the Hamer, for example, in southern Ethiopia, in the Bana, the Hamer, those kind of groups, they frown on somebody marrying or having a child outside of another Hamer person. They don't respect that. They call the babies, the child is called Mingi. Mingi is kind of an outcast child simply because the baby was born outside of a Hamer man and woman. They don't respect that at all. So the groups, they don't give a damn about nobody else. On the one hand, it's good because they maintain their own ideas, their own cultural life ways. They're not borrowing from anybody else. They keep their own life ways consistent. But on the other hand, they don't mind if there's a conflict over grazing land. They never fight over ideology and religious philosophy, nothing ridiculous like that. The conflict is over material resources. They need grazing land for the cows, for example. And when the government has created or built these dams, there's now scarce resources because the Omo River does not overflow and irrigate the crops. So there's less land to not only irrigate for crops, because these are farming communities, but there's also less land for grazing. So they don't mind going in and killing somebody because they are fighting about land disputes. And you see that, and that is that constantly happens in Gambela. It happens in South Sudan. It happens. It happens in the Omo Valley. And this has nothing to do with outsiders. This has nothing to do with white folks or outsiders. These are internal issues that will put one group in conflict with another over resources. So the fact that they're fiercely loyal internally is great. On the other hand, that puts them in conflict with other groups. So when I'm there, I understand it. And also, I'm fortunate enough to have great colleagues who are really brothers, who have their ear to the ground. So even though you might have armed men around, I don't see any danger at all. In fact, it's usually more safe because the guys are there. And so sometimes you do have something that would flare up, and that takes place. But I never see it as a problem, because if there is a real problem, the local elders and chiefs, they handle it themselves, not the government. And you can't even get into those areas a lot of times if you're driving, because they'll put a big boulder or a bunch of big boulders and rocks in the road. And usually the guides and people in the area that, you know, maybe take tourists in every now and then. These are not tourist areas, so not too many people. But the guys have such a great network. They'll call their colleagues, hey, man, look, you know, this and that's going on. So we'll know in advance what's happening before we get there. And so I've always been fortunate about that. So there's pros and cons. And I mentioned Chancellor Williams because he said in Destruction of Black Civilization accurately. I'm not just quoting him because his work is a classic. I'm quoting Chancellor Williams because his observations are absolutely accurate. When he says that one of the problems we have is so-called tribalism, intergroup conflict, that's real. So even though I take groups to the area, we know that we can go to an area, just like in Philadelphia, I'm in Oakland. We know that there's certain places in Philadelphia you're not going to go to at night. But you know that if you've got outside people, you can go there during the day, you know, but don't be too careless. You can go to the museum, you can go here, you can go there. But things change at certain times of the day. Same thing here. Same thing in Ethiopia, same thing in South Sudan. So this is why the news can report on some intertribal violence and all that. But we know on the ground, it ain't really like that. whereby you're all unsafe. No, because I go into areas, I take the groups, and we don't even tell the groups that, hey, you know, the reason why we couldn't go over here is, no, I don't have to tell them that. If we go to two places, that's all they know is two places. The third or fourth place, it would be nice to take them there, but we can't go there because folks are at odds. So anyway, but those things happen, and there's pros and cons in the unity within, but there's the cons are that they don't give a damn about nobody else. And I can tell you that I can show images of a Desenage. The Desenage are on the border between southern Ethiopia and Kenya. Now, remember, I was asking some years ago, I was asking what did these markings on his brother's body represent? They said, well, those are all the people he killed. I said, what? Yeah, he and all the people he killed. That's okay. Well, let's move on to the next set of questions now. And guess what? They don't care one way or another, because these are, for them, these are the others. These are others. They don't just see themselves as all indigenous Africans against everybody else. They don't see it that way. They see themselves against anybody that's jeopardizing the welfare of their group by taking resources. That's how they see it.
1: I guess we got about maybe 13 more minutes left. Dr. Pam, we see that in Kemet, you know, Egypt, as it's well known, a lot of the laws and things of that nature of antiquity was written, especially on temple walls. We know from other historians, including yourself, that a lot of that knowledge base came up from the south to Kemet. So is it the same type of documented history when you're talking about the Sudan, southern Ethiopia? Is this the same type of way that history is documented as what we see in Egypt, or was it different?
0: It's different in the sense that it's mainly the oral tradition. It's not written. It's the oral tradition. It's the laws that are passed on orally and just culturally. But you won't find any written list of rules or laws unless you're dealing with a modern state. You know, like modern South Sudan, for example, since that became the newest country in the world, or the modern constitution in Ethiopia. But typically, these groups, they don't have anything written, but everybody knows what the cultural protocols are. So, and if you don't know, which they do, but if somebody violates those rules and laws, then there is a price to pay. And that's why, you know, meeting with those Dinka chiefs was so important, because they were giving specific details on their views about their traditional life ways. And if someone violates these cultural practices, then there's a price to pay, such as, you know, some young guy, if he wants to sneak in the village and have relations with one of the women, if he's caught, he will be killed, period. And she can go too, get out, you know, so they don't play with that. Certain things they're flexible about. Like, they're flexible with removing the lower teeth as a part of the ritual into adulthood. They say sometimes it causes medical problems, so they're okay with not continuing with that. But in terms of other values, like, as I mentioned, someone just going in sleeping with somebody, they're not going to tolerate that. And they made it very clear. So, and everyone knows it. They all know it.
1: Okay. Bridget?
2: I'm interested now. So what are you planning on doing now? You said you have a documentary coming. Is it a documentary or a film around Chris?
0: Yes, a documentary. So this past summer, I hired a film crew, and we went to Gambela to continue my field work in Gambela, and we shot we have almost 60 hours of footage where I'm interviewing the leaders in these indigenous communities about their life, their origins, the meaning of their names, the life ways, the spiritual leader's role, and all of those things. So the documentary on Kush, we will complete it this year, and it'll be the first in a series of documentaries. And what my work is about is to do the pioneering work of documenting the full history of Kush. Kush is completely misrepresented by so-called Egyptologists and Nubiologists. They don't know what they're doing because they haven't done the field work. They will make it seem as though the quote-unquote black pharaohs came later. Man, no, what do you mean black pharaohs? They're all black or African. There's no reason to talk about rulers in the 25th dynasty in the 8th century BCE as if this was the first time the Kushites from the south emerged. No, they were re-emerging. So the documentaries look at the origins of Kush from antiquity, because Kush is the oldest, originating in the south, and then Nubia, and then Kemet. That's the chronological order. So the documentary would not just be only to look at the origins of Kush, but also the modern indigenous cultures that are part of the old Kushite empire that speak a Kushitic language. They practice the Kushitic cultural life ways, like the Kanso and the Oromo, all these different groups. And this, there's been no thorough documentation of any of this. This is why in some of the areas I've been the first scholar to go into these areas. So the documentary will be, this one will be the first in a series to really discuss Kush in a way that has not been discussed before. And I'm excited. So this really means that is the work is in southern Ethiopia, in South Sudan, in the Lake Turkana area of Kenya, and also Uganda. This is the most important area. And there's been little to no field work done in those areas about Kush. So Kush remains a big mystery, even though we do have some scholars in the past that have made important contributions, such as Drusilla Dungy Houston in her book, The Wonderful Ethiopians of the Ancient Kushite Empire. In fact, that's a series. So she wrote several books in the 1920s. John G. Jackson wrote Ethiopia and the Origin of Civilization. And whenever they wrote Ethiopia, they meant Kush. And also William Leo Hansberry, Chancellor Williams. There are some authors that have prioritized the importance of Kush, even though they may have called it by the Greek name Ethiopia, but there's been no thorough history. And these writers, you know, they collected works and writings, but it was only Chancellor Williams that actually did field work. And his field work was not just focused on Kush. It was just on the, what he called the African constitutional system in general. But he does correctly indicate that Kush is the oldest. He calls Ethiopia the Ethiopia, and then Nubia, and then Kemet. So the documentary, we need help. In fact, so if anybody goes to advancingtheresearch.org, they can see our GoFundMe campaign, because this is a major professional work, and that we definitely need the community support with the GoFundMe campaign to help to underwrite the production of the documentary on the Kushite groups in Gambela, and help us complete the project and also distribute it as well.
2: That's a good point. And I, as Elliot always say, you'll bring it up again. One thing that, you know, as we move towards this closing, but one thing that has come up, you know, the question of, especially for those of us here in North America specifically, who, you know, take, you know, who have read the scholars that you've mentioned, right? The thing that comes up is the question of really what's the function of us either of centering our need to become more informed of ancient African knowledge like Kemet and Kush and whatever, and as the work that you're doing, more the cultural people who are actually living, you know, what relevance does that have for us? How would you respond to that, the relevance that it has for us to be aware? in the what they now call the 21st century. What relevance does that have for us?
0: Yeah, that's an excellent question. And to me, that's the primary question, because it's not just to know, just to say that we have information about the past, but what's the practical relevance? We can't answer that question, then we're just wasting our time. One of the things that's very significant that Sheikh Anta Diop had argued some time back is that one thing that has been central to the growth, development, and even the dominance of Western culture is that they systematically refer to Greek and Roman culture, ancient Greece and Rome, as the foundation of modern Europe, and they've been very successful. The West has been successful in using ancient Greece and Rome as a foundation, whether it's their philosophy, their government structure, the language, laws, you name it. It's been very central. But for us, typically, our historical legacy has been suspended in midair without a foundation, without a base. So we look at classical Africa. I started with Kemet, then I went to Nubia, and I said, well, let me go back to the origins of all of it, because we're not trying to build new pyramids in Philadelphia or new pyramids in California or anywhere else, but we take the principles and practices that allowed Africans to be great in the old days. This is what's most significant. What are the principles and practices that allowed Africans to be at the apex of human achievement? What is it that allowed us to make an indelible imprint on the world? It's those principles, it's those values that we've lost. And like Frantz Fanon said, we can't try to catch up with the decadence of Europe or the decadence of Euro-America. Who in the hell wants to follow that outrageous model of death and destruction? We have our own way. So in our situation, either we've never had a way and we've always been in the quagmire, always second class, depending on somebody else for food, shelter, clothing, education, transportation, healthcare. Either that's always been the case, or we had a way and we lost our way.
1: Okay.
0: And for us, it's the latter. We had a way and we lost our way. So we have to, my work, my mission in life, this is not my occupation, it's my vocation, is what I do in life. It's my incarnation objective, to help us recover from historical amnesia. So we have to know those principles in the past that allowed us to be great and to make outstanding contributions. This is what we have to do today, is to look at African culture, where they've worked out all of the problems that we're trying to deal with and work out today, and take those principles, take those practices, take those examples, and to apply them today and work out the problems that we have. I mean, there's widespread chaos and craziness in our communities. And how do we solve it? We have to go back to traditional culture. For example, we all know about rites of passage, but we only understand part of it. We think that rites of passage is just, you know, rites of passage from childhood to adulthood. No, that's the second of five rites. There is five rites, traditional five major African initiation rites. It's the rite of birth, the rite of adulthood, the rite of marriage, the rite of becoming an elder. And there's a fundamental difference between an elder and an older person. They're not the same, and they never will be seen the same in traditional African culture. And then the fifth is the right of becoming an ancestor. And an ancestor is respected and elevated, and the ancestor is different than a dead relative. See, an older person who didn't do anything, who was a drunkard, who was somebody that was a thief and had bad character, that's just an older person who lived a lot of years. They're not that respected. And that older person simply becomes a dead relative. But the respected elder, the one who is the example of what we should live by, that person is highly respected. This is why I mentioned heroes. They're heroes. There's people in Ethiopia, they call them Jegna if they're a male, or Jegnit if they're female. I interview. This is how we got better over the years with the interviews. I was able to interview Jegnit and Jegna as a group they call Jegnosh, because I understand that this is a very important group in the society. But we can reinstitute those. We had a sister in Southern Florida area that came to me for advice, and she has set up literally, and they have now, a functioning council of elders. And we need to have a council of elders in every community to help guide the community, to present vision of what we should be working on, to help settle disputes. This is what is in every traditional African community. What if we were able to take that practice and apply it? to as many cities as possible, we would be able to move forward collectively as a community and solve problems rather than think that we have to make up something new. In the rites of passage movement that came about in the 1980s, for example, that wasn't scholars in some think tank. No, these are people that understood African traditional culture was based on the rites of passage system, and they instituted the one rite from childhood to adulthood, but not the whole system, from birth to death and beyond. So the five major African initiation rites is one of those important things that we can learn from, and we can see how these societies are set up and how they resolve problems and how they are able to maintain cultural values from one household to the next, from one compound to the next, and from one generation to the next. And I experience it every year when I'm in the field. And trust me, people are not stressed out. You see and hear a lot of laughter among the children in the community, and people are not dying from stress and heart attacks as what happens here. So there's a whole lot that we can learn and apply here if we understood much better traditional African culture on a practical level.
1: I guess that's the revolution of values that Dr. King was talking about. We need it.
0: Absolutely. Absolutely. Yes, very much so. And you know, my brother, because King criticized the American values of racism, extreme materialism, and militarism. He always talked about the triple evils that were at the root of the American value system.
1: Before we leave, Professor Ampem, you give out the contacts. You did it earlier when you were talking about the need for, you know, people to donate to help with the research. But give out any of the contacts, anything you want to give, the websites, anything. The floor is yours.
0: Okay, I appreciate it. So the website that I mentioned is advancingtheresearch.org. And my personal site, we are revising it, so it'll be up again soon. But you can contact me, manuampem@gmail.com. That's M-A-N-U, and then Ampem is A-M-P-I-M, manuampem@gmail.com. Or you can also call our office. You can call the Advanced and Research Office here in Oakland at 510-279. Sorry. I'm sorry. Yeah, so you can actually call our office at 510-878-7279. That's 510-878-7279. That's the Advanced and Research Office. You can email me. You can also, again, at manuampem@gmail.com or the website advancingtheresearch.org. I'm also on social media, Facebook. You also can take a look at a lot of the videos I have on my YouTube channel. Just go to Professor Manuampem. Now, there's two YouTube channels, but the one that has Professor on it, that's where I post the videos, Professor Manuampem. And if you're interested, you can always email me and reach out, and if you want to be a part of the email list to stay abreast of events and publications and projects. So thank you very much, brothers. I appreciate the work. It's always time for an awakening, and I appreciate the work you brothers are doing as you've been consistent over a consistent period of time.
2: Uh-oh, a lot of consistency.
1: Hey, Dr. Ampem, one question. Because I know that you said that when you go to those areas, you go to a lot of remote areas. So it's unlike Dr. Browder or Asher Kwesi or even the late Renoka Rashidi. Mm-hmm. Do you have trips where people go with you, or you don't really do it like that? You do?
0: Yes. Yeah, you know what? Yes. Yeah, and so you're right. The brothers do regular educational tours. I do educational tours to Ethiopia, not only to the great monuments like Aksum and Lalibela, but also in the remote areas in the south. So and the tours are 25% more locations and monuments than any other tours. So like the Ethiopian tour is 16 days, and the tour in Kemet is 15 days. We go to a lot more monuments. This is the first year in a while that I'm not leading the educational tours, but I'm going to lead the tours again in summer of 2027. So June and July of 2027, I'll be leading the educational tours again, and we'll go to not only the great monuments and locations, but we spend time in villages based on my relationship with elders and chiefs and heroes. So we make sure that it's a very unique cultural exchange. So anybody that's interested, you know, we're going to be back. And we'll be back in the field for the educational tours next summer. You can email me at maynu@gmail.com. But also, one other thing is that I am going to, I haven't set up the details yet, but it's two things I'm going to do because people have been asking me about it, and that's lead a tour to museums in Europe. I lived in Europe for a year, so I know the museums very well. I was there in 89 and 90, and I went to all of the major museums, institutes, and libraries in Europe that have stolen African artifacts. So we'll go to London, Paris, and probably Berlin. And then the other thing is that somebody gave a suggestion that I really didn't think about. It makes a lot of sense. And that is to do a two-day tour to New York. Because, you know, there's the Metropolitan Museum, there's the Booker Museum, and there's a lot to learn. You know, there's the so-called Cleopatra Needle there and Central Park, as well as the Brooklyn Library. Folks might not know it, but the Brooklyn Museum Library, that's where the mainstream Egyptologists get their materials from. That's one of the key libraries in the country. These are the people that misrepresent and mislead the public with all these publications that they use internally. And that's the Brooklyn Museum Library and also the Oriental Institute. Well, they changed their name to the Institute of for the Study of Human Cultures, but the library in Chicago but in this case, Brooklyn are very important. So I'm looking at maybe a two-day tours to New York. I think that would be something that's more doable for people. They don't have to take as much time off, and they don't have to worry about as much resources as well. So if anybody's on the email list, they can be informed about that as well. But I think leading tours is an important thing to do to get people an inside point of view.
1: Thank you for your work, Professor, and we hope to have you back on soon. I don't like that long distance that we I think it's been a couple of years. It might have been before COVID when we had you on before, but let's not be strangers to one another. We need that unity there.
0: Yes, sir. I appreciate it. And, brother, just one other quick thing is I've been pushing a campaign that February this year is the 100th, it's the centennial year, and we should not only call it but understand it as African Heritage Month, not Black History Month, because if we look at Carter G. Woodson in all of his scholarship, his articles, his books, his encyclopedia that he was working on, and his organizational themes, they were focused on Africa and African civilizations and not simply Black History Month. He had a much broader view of that. So this is something that we need to understand in reframing Woodson. So this is one of the most important things we can do as we move forward into February. Is look at it as African Heritage Month.
1: All right. That's good. Thank you, sir.
0: Thank you, my brother. I appreciate both of you, brothers. Thank you.
1: Talk to you soon.
0: Thank you.
1: Richard, come to the end of another program, man. And, you know, that was an excellent ideal that he just brought up at the tail end of what he just said, Richard.
2: Yeah.
1: About kind of reimagining or kind of about Carter G. Woodson and how he viewed this month.
2: Sounds great.
1: Before we go, let me give the lineup on time for the Awakening Media. 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Baba West Johnson and co-host Brother Johnny. Always interesting conversation. And then they double back on Wednesday nights at the same time, 7 to 9 p.m. on Time for an Awakening Media. Thursdays, the door is always there for the Black Liberation Movement in Mississippi. Brother Patrick Lumumba, Sister Crystal Denise, Brother Rodney Lowe, Brother Malik Hayes, four hosts, one mission, the Black Liberation Movement in Mississippi, Sundays, Pinckney to Pinckney from 5 to 6, and Time for an Awakening from 6 until. I want to thank everybody for listening to the program this evening. Lively discussion, as always, and we'll be back next week, Lord willing, to continue on this path towards an awakening. Peace.

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0: 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We find this program necessary because Hosea 4:6 states, "My people are destroyed for the lack of knowledge." But we as a people will turn this around. Proverbs 4:7 states, "Wisdom is the principal thing, therefore get wisdom. Thought that getting an understanding." Again, welcome to the program this evening with your host, Brother Elliot and Brother Richard. The number to reach us to join the conversation this evening is 215-490-9832. That's 215-490-9832. 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It's 6:08 on this Sunday edition of Time for an Awakening, the Sunday, December 21st edition of Time for an Awakening. Our scheduled guest this evening had to cancel at the last minute or reschedule at the last minute. Brother Calvin Daniels, who repatriated to Ghana over 4 years ago, that has become a successful agriculturalist there with the Shea Hill Snail and Agricultural Farm. We'll try to reschedule him for either next week or that first week in January. We'll get him on as soon as possible. But an emergency came up and he had to cancel. But you didn't cancel, which is our backup host, the listening audience. Anything that's on your mind, we can talk about it. We'll go in open forum. And you can always join the conversation by dialing 215-490-9832. That's 215-490-9832. We'll be right back to get the program started after a brief word from our sponsors.
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8: History is a clock that people use to tell their political and cultural time of day. It is also a compass that people use to find themselves on the map of human geography. History tells of people where they have been and what they have been, where they are and what they are. Most important, history tells a people where they still must go, what they still must be. The relationship of history to the people is the same as the relationship of a mother to her child.
0: 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Welcome back to Time for an Awakening. It's 6:14 on this Sunday edition of Time for an Awakening. Before we get started with our program this evening, I want to welcome in my co-host, Philadelphia activist and tour guide at the African American Museum here in Philadelphia, 7th and Arch Street, Brother Richard. Is with us, Brother Richard.
9: Yes, sir, Brother Elliot.
0: How are you, sir?
9: Oh, I'm fine. I was looking forward to having that discussion around. You know, it's a lot going on in relationship to repatriation, global African identification, Afro descendants, and systems being made in order to, you know, really integrate this broad, you know, to bring a Pan-African program into fruition operationally as we move into the 22nd century, but as we also move into, you know, next year being, you know, for us who have been displaced here in North America, 250 years under the auspice of American white domination and white political power.
0: Yeah, Richard. Yeah, I got a communication from him. I guess about maybe 2 hours ago that something came up and he wouldn't be able to do it this evening. But we're going to reschedule because, you know, I've been talking with him several times off the air in private conversation, and it'll be interesting to hear the things he shares with the listening audience about his experiences. He's repatriated and what he's doing with the farm there. And it's it's expanding, so it'll be very interesting when he comes on.
9: Looking forward to it. You know, to have a real live, you know, feedback and following up about farming too in relationship. You know, Elliot, I'm always raising the question: how do we, you know, and I'm really kind of Philly centered. You know, how do we Black Philadelphians create that international trade with the continent to operationalize? And I know some people are doing that as individuals, but we as a political unit, a cultural unit, how do we create that kind of infrastructure? And this gives us more examples of how it can be done, what individuals can do and what we can do as a group.
0: Yeah, it'll be interesting when he comes on because we have folks that have been on that are working in this vein, whether you're talking about Professor Ezra Aharon with the Center for Global Africa and his linking up with Mr. Burrell, Thomas Burrell of the Black Farmers and Agriculturalists Association, and other individuals that we have had on. Dr. Bundley Kamban is facilitating the door decade of our repatriation and facilitated, and back, he facilitated our a guest that was supposed to be with us tonight to get to Ghana and to establish himself there. So it'll be interesting when he comes on to talk about this conversation with him. Richard, also got a communication also from Brother Safiwe Belanka, the jurisconsult for the Afro-descendant nation and does work with AU and the different entities there on the continent, advocating for folks in the sixth region, the diaspora, especially here in the United States, being that he was from here. And I share with you his communication. I didn't, because I forwarded it to you as soon as I got it, so I really didn't get a chance to really look into it myself. And he's another one that's going to be on with us. To not only talk about this, but some of the other things that have been doing, that he's been doing, because a lot of this information is kind of fluent. It's kind of moving. The last time he was on with us, Richard, he talked about or was attempting to before his internet went out about the folks that had traveled to Burkina Faso with them and others. And this citizenship thing that they were talking about, because it wasn't policies that had been written in reference to that because of the ethnocide and things of that nature. It was no exact policies. You remember how he explained it, Richard?
9: Yes, yes. And that's why it was good to see this come through. It seemed, if I'm not mistaken, from this communique, it's really saying what it says: the resolution on African Commission contributes to the implementing the African Union theme for the year of 2025, justice for Africans and its people of African descent through reparations. But it says on Thursday, the African Commission on Human and People Rights published his resolution on the African Commission's contribution to implementing the African Union theme of 2025, justice in African and people. And it sounds like if this call, it says call upon member states to facilitate voluntary heritage and ancestry tracing for people of African descent with appropriate safeguards for privacy and data protection, and to consider pathways for residencies, citizenship, and mobility in accordance with national laws. So if I'm not mistaken, this session, the 85th session, ordinary session, passed, heard, considered, and took Brother Asikwe's suggestions, which he kind of laid out for that, which, you know, it sounded like where he says, if I may read on, I propose that all African governments should follow the example of Benin and pass a citizenship law during 2026 to start the 2026-2036 decade of justice for African and people of African descent through reparations. Alternatively, the African Union could use a six-region passport using the Benin model that would function as a visa-free pass and permanent resident card in all of the continent's five regions of the African Union. In one fell swoop, the African Union would have its holy grail, a diaspora database, and the basis for diaspora financial instruments. So it seems like he presented this recommendation, and it moved through the African Commission on Human and People Rights. And it may be, if I'm not mistaken, had hearing in the past, but I don't want to speak ahead, you know.
10: Or a trumpet player is a white leader. These aren't leaders. These are puppets and clowns that have been set up over the white community and over the black community by the white community and have been made celebrities and usually say exactly what they know that the white man wants to hear.
11: One black man believes in violence, one believe in integration, one believe that one day after we all marry white women, we'll all be a light brown color and there'll be no problem. One believes that if we get enough politics and education, we can take over the country and be the mayor and the president. One believe, such as I, that separating on some land will solve it. Cleaning up our own neighborhoods, respecting our own women, and doing something for ourselves and quit begging white people. This is our solution.

You know, we really are being colonized. In a colony, the education is controlled from outside. The politics is controlled from outside. The economics is controlled from outside. The police in a colony are not there to serve and to protect, but there to keep the colonized ones from disturbing the status quo. The question is, do we want to continue to live as a colony, or do we want to be like the original 13 colonies and decide that we've had enough? Let's break from a colonial past and let's seek freedom.

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1: Welcome back to Time for an Awakening, Richard.
2: Yes.
1: Yeah, I think we've got everything straightened out here. Just a little snafu, but everything is back to normal. Richard, the thing that you were mentioning before we went to break about the work that the not only the Afro-Ascended Nation is doing, but Sifiwe Belenka involved in it is an important work because it kind of it coincides with the work that other folks have been doing. Dr. Erykah Chinaboy Okwayo and others that were working on the sixth region and formulating not only policy, but procedure and ways that our folks in the diaspora can facilitate going home, especially if they wanted to or choose to. So I just wanted to throw that in relation to what you were saying before break.
2: Yeah, yeah. And, you know, Ellie, and it kind of continues to, for me, and I had started out, you know, in opening about, you know, I'm like, as we move into Kwanzaa for 2025 and move into 2026 and all the things that are going on, especially in this country, but globally, the development of that unified relationship, right? I think it's really been, you know, something that has been evolving, you know, over the last 250 years from our vantage point, you know, when you talk about the sixth region. So it's important for me

0: what I've been using lately, a grand strategy, to understand that we can think, in long term, and we can do things that move us to what some people say, liberation or freedom, justice, and equality.
1: Richard, again, for our listeners that might have tuned in late, we had a scheduled guest this evening, Brother Calvin Daniels of the Shea Hills Snail and Moringa Farm, large farm over there in Ghana that he repatriated over 4 years ago and established a successful business there. He had to reschedule his visit with us this evening. We'll try to do that possibly for next week. Probably no later than the week after that, but I'll talk to him sometime this week to reschedule him coming on with us. So we're transitioned into open forum. You can get involved with a question or comment by dialing 215-490-9832 and just throw something in the mix that we can talk about. Richard, Mr. Burrell was on with us last week to talk about the filing of the lawsuit in reference to the money that's being allocated for farmers under this $12 billion Trump bailout plan, basically. This administration's bailout plan for farmers because of the tariffs hitting them hard and things like that. And they've been, a lot of the white farmers have been screaming that this is hurting their bottom line.
0: Right.
1: With other countries like China and all deciding to buy their soybeans from Brazil instead of purchasing them from here, they have been hit hard. And usually when white farmers or white folks scream, their needs are addressed by the overwhelming majority of their people, be it Democrat or Republican. So we see the same thing happening here. Mr. Burrell was on talking about a lawsuit being filed based on historical precedent. When I'm talking about either party coming in, shortchanging black farmers, them not being able to participate or to get money from these programs, and filing a lawsuit based on that, based on discrimination, and coupling with the Embok suit that heir farmers and heir landowners couldn't apply for some of these things that their ancestors, maybe their mother or father, maybe their grandfather, they couldn't apply for these things based on them not being farmers themselves. You remember when he was talking about it, Richard?
0: Right.
1: And how this is a violation of the, I think it's the 14th and the 5th Amendment.
0: Right.
1: And, what I want to do is play, because after we did the program last week, Roland Martin had John Boyd on. I want to play some segments of what Mr. Boyd said on the Martin program. I'll eventually get Mr. Boyd or Ms. Boyd to come on and talk about it from their approach because, Richard, once you hear it, you'll hear the overwhelming need for us to work together to fight this system and the devils that kind of uphold it. I'm going to play some segments of some of the, I won't play the whole thing. I'll play segments of some of the presentation that he did on the Martin program. And then we'll come back and kind of kick it around a little bit in open forum. And I'll throw some other things in the mix also. Let me see if I can find this. This is it right here.
2: Now, this one-time payment will be distributed through the USDA's new Farmer Bridge Assistance Program. That's what they're calling it, okay? But you got some farmers already saying, wait a minute, how this going to help us with crops for next season? Now, it also is a significant requirement to qualify for this assistance. Farmers must already be registered in the USDA system and must report their acreage. This is where black farmers have expressed concerns. The system fails to adequately support them. John Boyd is president of the National Black Farmers Association. He joins us now. So, John, explain to us what

0: what that means. What's the issue with the reporting of the acreage?
1: So they got a master plan here. And what I'm telling black farmers is, no, man, apply. Apply. They're banking on you not to apply. Go into those local offices. As a matter of fact, Roland, I'm going tomorrow. I'm going to my local office tomorrow, and I'm going to apply. They are banking on black farmers not applying. They are banking on black farmers to miss the deadline, and they're banking on us not to go in and get farm serial numbers, report. We're going to do it this time. We're going to fix their ass, because look, that's how they leave us out, and they know that this system that's in place is geared up for white farmers. It's a Trump-created program, and it's called Farmer Bridge Assistance Program, where he's going to compensate white farmers for the mistake he made. Now, here's what happened. He created this trade fiasco. He created the problem with tariffs and all this stuff. And then we turned around and had to pay tariffs on all of the parts that come in. And when my combines go down the road, and I have to wait for parts to come from other parts of the world because we don't make them here. And then I got to pay extra money. I got to pay extra money for these parts, man. So everything that that's happening on my farm right now, they deserve what happened to them. I don't deserve this stuff. Donald Trump did this stuff. That's
0: right.
1: That's the first thing. We are dumped in this thing, and I'm saying because we're dumped into it, I want black people, black farmers in this case, to flood the offices and apply. Flood the offices and apply, and if you don't get it, me and Roland are going to help hold our USDA accountable.
0: See, this is the thing that really irritates me. I've seen all the stories you mentioned. These white farmers, we don't want a government handout.
1: Yes, they do.
0: You got one last time. Second of all, people really don't understand the power of the Department of Agriculture. People have no idea that white folks, white farmers, they have controlled that USDA budget. The subsidies that they have gotten, the internal bank in the USDA that's funded all sorts of projects. And so folk need to understand this ain't some canned goods and some bushels and some oranges. No, we're talking billions upon billions of dollars that white farmers have controlled, and they ain't never wanted black folk to have a foothold in the USDA.
1: And you know what, Roland, thank you for that plug. And listen, when Biden, when me, and you helped me do this, man, to your credit, $5 billion that we lied before we finally got it done for black farmers and returned our land out of federal inventory, white farmers could have said, hey, you know what, boy, how can we help you implement this, man? The black farmers been done wrong. How can we help you do this? Instead, Stephen Miller went out and found white farmers and sued us in all these federal courts, blocking the aid to black farmers. But now they want all this money from the federal government when they're in trouble, Roland. I ain't never seen that one white farmer get on television and say, you know what happened to Boyd and them was bad, man. And people said, Boyd, you never explained the discrimination. Roland, they spat on me, spit, depending on what part of the country you're from, in his office. He sat in his tobacco can. That's what he told the people. Went on my shirt. They called me a nigger openly. I took him to court. The court said they only did it one time so they can do it. They tore my application up and threw it in the trash can in front of me. And they would only see us one day of the week, Wednesday, one day of the week. And we had to come in the back door. This happened, Roland, in my lifetime. So I get it when black farmers say, hey, boy, I don't want to go back in that office anymore. I don't want to apply. I don't trust them. But yes, I get all those things. But don't leave the money on the table, man.
0: Right. Right.
1: Don't leave the money. We've got to set that. Look, he's playing black people. He got at that press conference last week and said, you know, oh, black people love me. Man, we got to hold him accountable. We don't love your ass.
0: Nope.
1: He needs to stop saying it. He needs to stop playing on. You know, black people don't love him, man.
0: Yep.
1: The problem was we didn't come out enough to help elect Harris.
0: Well, yeah, that was an autopsy on the race. Democratic autopsy is showing there was a 6.8 million voter drop from Biden to Harris in 2024. Let's just be real clear. All of these white farmers who are sitting here saying, shut the border down, they have been hiring and they have been making money off of the work of illegal, of undocumented workers. That's what they've been doing. So the same people now who are complaining about how they can't find folk to work. I mean, we are hearing this, Nebraska, Mississippi, all these states.
1: He wants to give white farmers from South Africa.
0: Yep.
1: That's what I call them. I ain't giving them that fancy name. From white farmers from South Africa. He wants to bring them to the, he's bringing them to the United States, giving them a fast path to citizenship. And want to give them homesteads and land out of inventory at USDA and grazing land from the Department of Interior. And he wants to get rid of Ethiopians. He wants to get rid of Somalians. He wants to get rid of Haitians. Anybody that look like me and you, they got a deadline to leave this country, man. But they say, oh, it has nothing to do with race, but you only bringing in white farmers from South Africa, and you're going to give them a fast path to citizenship, and you want to take and get black people out of this country, man, we got to say hell no to this kind of rhetoric. They really did, Roland. And you know what kills me is the only thing that this president is doing that he said he was going to do. First of all, they didn't want me at the meeting because I was trying to get in there. I was trying to say this is where we need to move and all this stuff. They didn't want me in the meeting. And it said something about they want to get away from DEI and all this stuff. Roland, ain't no DEI on my farm. My cows eat the same amount of hay as white man cows do. My tractor burns the same amount of fuel as a white farmer's tractor do. I got the same high cost that white farmers do. So why can't I have a seat at the table to air our grievances about what's going on in our particular population of black farmers? Because we got a whole set of different problems. Companies don't want us. They want to dog us. They want to dump on us. Government dumped on us. They don't want you at the table. They don't want us to apply for this money. And that's why I'm going to keep hitting that name, because I know right. This is the way to get it out there. Go in and apply. I'm going in tomorrow and apply. It's called Farmer Bridge Assistance Program. Take your information in there and sign up. And if they tell you no, come back and let me enroll and know, because we're going to hold their ass accountable, people.
0: Absolutely.
1: But you can't get it if you don't apply.
0: Yeah.
1: People out there telling them, don't apply. This is about a farm slave, a slave reparations. Pay me $100, $500. Don't pay nobody a dime. It's free. Get up and go to your local farm service agent. Yes, the same people dogged us. Go back into those offices and put the ink to the paper and sign it at the end. And then if you don't get your money, you call us and let us know.
0: So this is from USDA.gov. Of the $12 billion provided, up to $11 billion will be used for the Farmers Bridge Assistance Program.
2: Richard, you hear some of the things that was mentioned by Mr. Boyd. Let me say this, Richard, because this is a perfect example why we really need to work together. Because both of them have the same goal in mind.
3: Right.
2: Justice for our farmers.
3: Right.
2: And we deserve just what these white farmers get. Because just as that, listen, and Martin said the same thing that we've been saying on this program, that being a farmer is not like any other business in this country.
3: Mm-hmm.
2: Just like he said, it ain't about a couple of peaches and bushels in the basket. This is billions of dollars that these white folks have been controlling and giving black people peanuts. Now, we got peanuts from the other administration. I mean, the black farmers got very little of any of those subsidies or loans, largest loans, to keep farmers in business under right. Democratic or Republican administrations. In fact, the last time he was in, black farmers got less than 1%. I'm talking about the last time a Republican administration was in. And it was just as bad. And so, you know, to play politics with this issue is a little unfair to these men and women that's trying to hold on to these lands.
3: You know, Elliot, one thing that came across Mr. Boyd said, as said about the control that the USDA has, right?
2: Mm-hmm.
3: Now, correct me if I'm wrong. Isn't that controlled, what Mr. Burrell was saying, by a three-man I'm saying man, but a three-person office, auxiliary office in each county that they would have to go to.
2: Yeah, that makes decisions on whether basically that black people get money.
3: Right. You know, and it just struck me as I was listening to Mr. Boyd, you know, that both of them, Mr. Boyd, Mr. Burrell, are both agreed to, and this is to your point, that structure whether a Democrat or Republican is in office, and whether the money comes, you know, however the amount of money comes, that structure and those individuals sitting there is the ones that have the power to decide whether black farmers get funded or not. Mm-hmm. They both agree to that, that's a structure in place that we should be very conscientious about if we're going to be supportive of black farmers. Would you say that's a fair statement?
2: Oh, yeah. In fact, you heard when Mr. Burrell talked about this structure, he really went in depth to talk about it. You heard Mr. Boyd say that to Martin, and he said it on our program about those incidents when he would go in there and spit on him. You remember when he said on our program that they tabbed the application right in front of his face?
3: Right.
2: And that he would hear him saying to the white farmers, oh, listen, I got a check for you. Come back next week. I got another one for you. Then when he come up there, I ain't got nothing for you.
3: Mm-hmm.
2: So he's talking about that same structure. That's why he said to Martin, he said, you know, I understand when black farmers say, listen, I'm not going to, because a lot of these farmers know that these people are blowing smoke when it comes to them. They're not giving them the money. So Mr. Burrell is saying, we're going to file a lawsuit now based off of the injustice that the court just did. I think, 2 weeks ago when he gave the report on the program?
3: Right.
2: About black farmers' heir children not being able to apply for this, to pass discriminations when you already have, and you see it all on the television. They come on there with the Camp Lejeune. They come on there with the mesothelioma, which is asbestosis. They come on there with the victims or loved ones of 9/11 victims. They can apply for these things, even if they wasn't, I mean, you know, the 9/11 victims are gone. Mm-hmm. But their families can apply for this. But when it comes to black people and the farms that you might have left the farm, I might have left the farm because my daddy and mom are sweating and not being able to get money. And I'd say, I don't want this life. I'm going to Philadelphia. I'm going to Detroit. I'm going to Chicago. You heard him. And then when they want to come back and maybe to utilize these lands, they can't get the money that their parents was openly discriminated against by the government, not a private business, by the government. And the court backed it up saying that, you can't get it. So he was saying that he's filing a lawsuit based on all of this. Go ahead. I'm sorry.
3: No. I just was going to reemphasize the point that you made of how both of them, now they may be working in conjunction with awareness, right? But in relationship to applying and applying in spite of or actually going and supporting the court case against being denied. And you correct me if that's the right characterization. That both of those activities together, it would be putting the pressure on, because one would be saying if black folks continue, if the USDA, those county decision makers continue to say no, here becomes a justification in the court case that could be utilized to say, see, it's even continuing to happen now. That's why we're here. That's the impression I'm getting from you when you're saying in relationship to working together.
2: Yeah, listen, Mr. Boyd said it out of his own mouth. When he said, go and apply, he said, and when you don't get it, come back to me and Roland and we'll file a lawsuit. Well, I don't know. Roland Martin is not an attorney, as far as I know. But and Mr. Boyd is not an attorney. He's an advocate for the farmers. But what I'm saying is the one representative of thousands of our farmers, Mr. Burrell, is already talking, or in fact, not talking, already filing the lawsuit.
3: Right.
2: And Boyd is telling the men to go for the money. And when you don't get it, because he know that these people going to play games. He had already said it several times. Then when you don't get it, then we'll file a lawsuit. But work together. Both things can be done at the same time.
3: Right. And if no one else understands, and this is where, you know, the role of black media becomes in place, because as you're raising, even if they don't see it, now let's assume, let's always think, you know, have an agency that they see it, right? They those men are maybe in invisible communication about this. One tactical move is to apply. The other tactical move is to actually go and file a court case. But black media should be reemphasizing to us, you know, because the one thing that struck me what Roland said was that since the last election, there was a 6.8 million drop in the election process. Well, for me, Elliot, it's two things that came up, what Mr. Boyd said and Mr. Burrell. Mr. Boyd reinforced that whole thing about the USDA control, and Mr. Burrell brought that we can be supportive in pushing for black lawyers to provide the amicus brief, right? Mm-hmm. Because we are aware. We don't have to be lawyers. We don't have to be farmers. We have to be informed and then be able to utilize our influence to make this thing happen. Because both of those things, you know, that point of that control, that bothers me, Elliot, as we look at 2026. You know, because it's that control that we've lost that land in that case that you mentioned, where we can't even refer air property. That's a whole nother mechanism as the generation is coming up that will lose the ability to lose land. And Mr. Burrell laid out the numbers when he 2 weeks ago of how much land we had under our control and how much land we have now. So things like this only dissipates that land control. Black farmers not being able to get the funding. You heard Mr. Boyd say, it ain't no DEI here. So I need gas. I need my equipment fixed. Just like white farmers. It's no problem there. So it becomes something we have to be the wind under their wings in order to make this political process work to our interests, if that makes sense.
2: Yeah. Well, yeah. Listen, I don't want to play politics necessarily when I'm talking about this issue with our farmers, because when you really involve and kind of see the things going on both sides, you can see that it's not necessarily political when it comes to black people. It's a system right. That's doing this to them. And I think it was, listen, I'm not faulting John Boyd necessarily. I think it was because he was on Martin's program when he said right. that under Biden, we got $5 billion for our farmers. That wasn't accurate. Under Biden, he proposed giving $5 billion to our farmers when he wanted votes, just like he said that he was going to do with the John Lewis Voting Rights Act and the George Floyd Policing Act. He also promised $5 billion to black farmers. And they put it in the budget. I think it was the American Rescue Plan or one of them.
3: Right.
2: But then when white farmers complained all across the country and filed lawsuits, and then the banks came up saying, oh, we're not interested in giving black farmers debt relief. Then all of a sudden, it was taken off the books. And it was $2.5 billion open to all farmers.
3: Right.
2: So black farmers didn't get $5 billion under Biden. They didn't. But like I said before, I'm going to give him the pass on that one, because I think he was saying it because Martin is a political voice for the Democratic Party and all of these right. candidates, whether it's Harris or whoever. He likes to wave a pom-pom for the Democrats. But listen. If you remember, Vilsack was the head of USDA during Obama, and several of the Democrats, and Biden too, because the black farmers said they didn't want Vilsack back there. He was a racist and and screwed them. So Biden said, yeah, well, okay, I'm putting Vilsack back in there. You remember that?
3: Oh, yeah. Oh, yeah.
2: So Vilsack was in during Obama and Biden, and now we got this woman, the white woman, Rollins or whatever. This woman wasn't even a farmer. She just do whatever she's told by MAGA and Republicans. So black farmers have been getting the shaft for decades. It didn't just start. And, you know, after that, the session that he had with Mr. Boyd, he brought some other folks on, and they really don't know. Listen, I don't want to disparage, you know, some of the people that he had on there. He had a content creator and a couple other journalists. They don't know much about this issue. They're talking from knowledge bases they don't know. Oh, you can't. If there's money on the table, you got to go and get it. You know, it's like these people don't know what they're doing. Yeah, it's been money on the table. It's been billions of dollars on the table for decades, for all over 100 years. And black folks have been getting the shaft. They haven't been getting it. And it ain't like these people ain't doing nothing, just watching themselves be screwed. They've been filing lawsuits. They've been fighting back. And it's still the same stuff going on.
3: That's a fact. And I'm glad that you reemphasize. It's not like, you know, the statement comes across, may have come across that, like, that black folks hadn't been going to get the money.
2: Exactly.
3: Matter of fact, that, and I'm going to call it propaganda language, you know, going to get the bag doesn't really describe the systemic reality. And we have to create messages that would actually describe that black, as you said, black folks have been going to get the money. But as Mr. Boyd said, those people sitting in that room spit in your face. You know, tear up your application.
2: Right. In your face. Yeah, he said right in front of his face, they tore it up.
3: You know? So, you know, like, at what point are we telling us to, you know, making it seem like we are so passive that we're not going to apply for something when not only do we need it, how desperate it is for us to stay in business, not only stay in business of farming, but to command the most precious in this system, wealth producer, which is land. And what does that do when you get spit in your face, when you do get your application torn, when you do put your pride aside and walk in that office knowing the outcome and the reaction? What does that do to a person? We have to construct a message that acknowledges that, no, people ain't just sitting on the side, but at some point enough is enough.
2: Richard, I'm trying to find this. Hold on 1 second.
3: And while you do that, I hope we get to another thing Mr. Boyd brought up, which has its own thing. And that's when he was bringing about the South Africans and the pathway to citizenship.
2: Richard, and in fact, that was one of the things I wanted to bring up. But if you remember, Richard, when we had Mr. Ingram on, the chicken deal with Cook Foods.
3: Oh, yeah.
2: And I think they were the second largest chicken producer in this country.
3: Right.
2: Billions of dollar industry. And they were running black farmers out of business. You remember when he was saying that?
3: Yeah, that was Purdue, wasn't it?
2: Wasn't Purdue. I think Purdue was one of the largest, largest. I think Cook Foods.
3: Oh, yeah, that's what it was, yeah.
2: Cook Foods is like the second largest or something like that. They were running black farmers out of business. And he had hundreds of thousands of chickens.
3: Right.
2: But they kept on with all these, and you got to make improvements. You remember when he was explaining the whole thing?
3: Yeah.
2: But see, just like that, poultry, which is under Department of Agriculture, if they're demanding you got to make all these improvements, that the coop's got to be a certain temperature and things of that nature, then, Richard, you have to go to the USDA to get money for this.
3: Right.
2: That's where all the subsidies and low interest loans come in. So You remember when he said that he basically.
3: Vividly.
2: Huh? I'm sorry.
3: I remember vividly when he said, as far as that, you know, that, I mean, the effect it had on his family.
2: That's what that, and you remember what he had said on his program about, I want to almost get my AK-47 and go in there. You remember when he said that?
3: Right. Yeah.
2: Now, those same people that foreclosed on his farm in that town is some of the same people that not only John Boyd just talked about, but Mr. Burrell talked about. These people making decisions to take black farmers' land. And when they take the land, Richard, you see where it goes. Mr. Boyd just talked about it in that thing about giving these white farmers land out of federal inventory. You heard him say that?
3: Right.
2: That's where that land goes that they take. Right. The government takes it. The government takes it. It's not like, for example, if you lose your house and your house is you had Citizens Bank was holding your mortgage, they might foreclose on your property. It's not the farmers. It's a little different.
3: Mm.
2: So that land, those lands that you see in federal inventory, is being those are the ones that cook foods. Yeah, you see it up there. I think Brother Otis put it in there.
3: Otis.
2: But I wanted to mention something in reference to that. These white farmers coming in. And according to Mr. Boyd, getting land out of federal inventory and fast track for citizenship. And then he mentioned people that look just like us is being ushered out of here.
3: Mm-hmm.
2: Richard, there's two things that has happened within the last week or two.
3: Yeah.
2: That is in the news, but it's in other publications. It's not really talked about on a national or local news here. One was the office that United States has set up in South Africa to help facilitate white folks or white farmers from South Africa to come here was raided by the South African government. And people were deported. Did you see that published report, Richard?
3: Yeah. Yep.
2: I want to read some of that so we can see kind of what's going on here. And it's another story right behind it about what the United States just did to some judges from South Africa. But I'm a hold that story. First, I want to read the published report here. The header says, South Africa arrests Kenyans working on U.S. refugee applications. I'll read a couple of things from here. Johannesburg, December 17th. South Africa on Wednesday said its authorities had arrested and would deport 7 Kenyan nationals illegally working on processing refugee applications for the United States government. 2 U.S. Citizenship and Immigration Service refugee officers were also detained and then released during the operation on Tuesday. The U.S. Citizenship Immigration Service official and a person familiar with the matter told Reuters on condition of anonymity. The United States Civil Citizenship Immigration Service did not immediately respond to a request for comment. A State Department spokesman called the raid unacceptable. President Donald Trump's administration aims to bring thousands of white South African farmers to the United States under a resettlement program. It started this year, on the basis of claims that they are victims of racial persecution. South Africa's government strongly denies this. South Africa is being, the cases processing in South Africa is being done by RCS Africa, a Kenyan-based refugee support center operated by Church World Service, according to the U.S. Embassy website.
3: See, you see how they play, right? I don't want to
2: Richard, you just see that, Richard.
3: Can you hear me?
2: Yeah, I hear you. Okay, I think I'm back.
3: Yeah, you back.
2: Okay.
3: I was getting ready to make, hey, Elliot, I was getting ready to make up something how at this point, because this gets, as they say, this gets deep now.
2: Let me continue. It says the case processing in South Africa is being done by RSC Africa, a Kenyan-based refugee support service center operated by Church World Service, according to the U.S. Embassy website. The Kenyans had entered South Africa on tourist visas and illegally taken up to work at a processing center, despite the fact that they had earlier visa applications for Kenyan nationals to do this work had been denied. South Africa's Ministry of Home Affairs said in a statement, it said no U.S. officials were arrested. We are seeking immediate clarification from South Africa's government and expect full cooperation and accountability, says the U.S. Department spokesman Tim Pigott in a statement to Reuters. We have more to say once all the facts are confirmed, but the Trump administration will always stand for the U.S. interests, U.S. personnel, and the rule of law. Interfering with our refugee operations is unacceptable, he says. Now, Richard, we see here that Kenyans were sent to South Africa under this Church World Services, right?
3: Mm-hmm.
2: Now, let me read from this other published report in reference to this. This is an international incident, Richard. Would you agree?
3: Oh, yeah, definitely.
2: Now, let me read from this other published report here. This header says, why did South African government official raid the site processing U.S.-bound refugees? This is dated December the 16th. I'm going to read a couple of paragraphs here. It says in August, a story was broke, and I don't want to give, I'll just say a published report. I don't want to read who broke this story because it is written here, but I'll just say a published report. In August, a published report on how the U.S. State Department was applying for visas for about 30 Kenyans to come to South Africa to assist with processing Afrikaners who were applying for refugee status in the U.S. The article says, why did they have to be Kenyan? It says the refugee program is coordinated by the Resettlement Support Center, which is operated by Church World Service out of Nairobi, Kenya. In addition, though it has not been officially confirmed, a government official told this news agency that it believed that Kenyans were thought more suitable to carry out this particular task because South Africans might harbor animosity towards the applicants who were being granted refugee status on a false claim of white genocide in South Africa. So we see here, Richard, wait a minute, let me read this part. It says, Church World Services did not respond to the publication's request for comment on Wednesday. We reported that the Department of Home Affairs had received applications in late July for 30 Kenyans to enter on volunteer visas. But to qualify for a volunteer visa, the applicants would have to be able to receive paid remuneration for the work that they do in South Africa, which was clearly not going to be the case. The Department of Home Affairs on Wednesday confirmed that these visa applications were lawfully declined. Kenyans would not, would also not have qualified for work visas, which require a job offer from South African employer, not a foreign entity. In addition, it could hardly have been claimed that Kenyans were needed on account of processing scarce skills that South Africans did not do on their own, since the work they were carrying out was a fairly low-grade clerical work, to quote government officials. Now, Richard, hold it. Do you see what it's saying here?
3: Mm-hmm.
2: It says that these, it had applied for, initially, the department applied for 30 visas for Kenyans to come there.
3: Right.
2: And being that no South African government or business wanted them to work there, you can't, as a foreign entity, apply for somebody else to come and work for you. Do you right. follow what they're saying?
3: Yeah.
2: But evidently, whatever the United States did through this church agency, these men were there. So,
3: right.
2: So it says that South Africa went in there and basically threw these people out. They were there illegally.
3: Right.
2: And they detained the U.S. officials who were there, but then they let them go.
3: Yep.
2: Now, Richard, Church World Services. You know, see, this is the rabbit hole that this stuff goes down. And some of our people get involved in it, but don't realize what they're getting involved in.
3: Don't even know, Elliot.
2: And oh, wait a minute. And this is really what I want to say, Richard. Mm-hmm. This Church World Services. Now, if you talk to people that maybe go to mega churches or average churchgoers, they'll mention in private, listen, I got a business, so I hear it all the time. Or I hear it frequently. I don't want to say all the time. Oh, my church did something. We went to Kenya. We did oil wells. We did not oil wells. We did water wells. We dug it in Africa. We went to Tanzania. We went to Kenya. Now, you know, I'm kind of wondering, whoa, man, these churches got money to send these people over there to do this type of work.
3: Right.
2: But this Church World Services, let me, now, they're based in Nairobi, Kenya, according to this published report. And they sent Kenyans by America's demand.
3: Right.
2: To go down there and process these people in South Africa to come to the United States, white farmers.
3: I have to say this, Elliot,
2: go
3: as
2: ahead.
3: You go on.
2: Go ahead.
3: Those Kenyans are not white.
2: No, they're not.
3: I don't even have to
2: know. No.
3: But they're going to process white farmers. I just had to put that in there.
2: Yeah, okay. Let me read a little bit of this mission of this Church World Services, because they do a lot of different things. Well, let me go to this RSC, which is this refugee resettlement branch that's a part of Church World Services. RSC Africa. Each refugee, and Richard, this will go to the perception that some of our people, especially those ones that get on social media and just go back and forth with silly arguments about Africans being here, they hate us, this and that. You heard it, Richard. You've heard it before.
3: Mm-hmm.
2: And they have the impression that maybe they watch too much television or movies that, you know, maybe people from the continent just get up one morning and they might be in a destitute village and they say, you know what, I don't like it here. I'm going to America. You know, you know what I'm saying, Richard?
3: Oh, yeah, definitely.
2: But
3: definitely.
2: Let me read this, dealing with this Church World Services. It says, RSC Africa, which is a part of Church World Services, it says each refugee journey to safety in the United States begins long before they board a plane. Each person who is referred for refugee settlement in the United States. Now, wait a minute, Richard, you hear that?
3: Refugee settlement?
2: No. Is referred. You have to be referred. You caught that, right?
3: Oh, yeah. No, well, you brought it to my attention.
2: Now, see, so you see how listen, they got a hierarchy here with black people here in this country.
3: Right.
2: You got to know a politician. You got to know this. You know what I'm saying? It's a who you know. Okay. Mm-hmm. So we see.
3: And a process.
2: We see a similar process here. It ain't just, because I hate this African. He's in there. He don't like me. So, you know, these people just get up and one morning say, I'm going to America and I'm going to set up a business in the black community and take advantage of black people. It's not working like that. Let me read it again. Each refugee journey to safety in the United States begins long before they ever board a plane. Each person who is referred for refugee resettlement in the United States goes through a lengthy and complex process of security, background checks, health, before they even are approved for traveling. So, Richard, what's this lengthy, complex? That's what it says here on the Church World Service website. What is this lengthy, complex process? Now, let me finish it. Church World Services operated resettlement support center in Africa guides all U.S. bound refugees from sub-Saharan Africa through the long resettlement process and prepares them for their new lives in the United States through specialized cultural orientation. Throughout a refugee's journey to a safe home in the United States, Church World Services is with them every step of the way. Wait a minute, Richard. Let's put it all together. A lengthy, complex resettlement indoctrination. I added that part. It don't say that.
3: You said you had it.
2: Wait a minute. It don't say that. But that's what I asked you before. What is this lengthy, complex process of these background checks and security before they even approve to get on a plane? Then it says Church World Services, who operates this resettlement support center for all sub-Saharan African refugees, go through a long resettlement process to prepare them for their new lives in the United States with specialized cultural orientation. What are they talking about, Richard?
3: Elliot, and this gets for me because, you know, one thing I find, Elliot, we're having a challenge with is with the concept, and we're talking concept, of what is culture. Because when it says cultural orientation to me, it says a certain set of beliefs that you must have and demonstrate in behavior before we accept that you are ready to be moved forward. Mm-hmm. Now, what is those set of beliefs that we have? It may be legitimate observation that black folks in America are saying, they see, right? But what I hear you're saying and what Church World Service job is to establish those set of behavior, of ideals, beliefs, and make sure that they are ready to demonstrate that in behavior. So when they get here, especially as it relates to black folks, if we want to take it that way, I ain't saying in that article, I am not saying, I'm just saying what I hear black folks here saying. But what I hear you're saying is that they went through an orientation process. They didn't just wake up and come here and have this.
2: Well, wait a minute, Richard. I'm not saying this. I'm reading it from their site. They're saying this. They're saying this. I'm just reading it. I'm not making it up. Go to Church World Services. I need a listening audience. And especially those ones that get on, if any of them's listening, they get on there and have these silly conversations about, oh, I hate this African. He don't like me. And then the African go back and forth with all this old stupid stuff back and forth. When the wizard, just like in the movie, when this guy pulling levers and I'm the great and powerful Oz. And then when you pull the curtain back, he's just pulling levers. When the lever puller has started all this foolishness, he don't say nothing in reference to it. Right. You notice you don't hear white folks weighing in when black folks are sniping at one another about you from Africa, you from the islands, and all this other silly talk. They don't weigh in on it. White folks weigh in on every other issue that you're talking about because they want to direct the conversation. They don't weigh in on that. I wonder why.
3: I had to bring this up, Elliot, going back to where you started in South Africa, because this Church World Service, right? They have a contract with the State Department.
2: Richard, that's what I'm talking about the rabbit hole. Now, they do have a contract with the State Department. They get money from the federal government for this work and other work, too. But this work is important. This work is important. Now, it's kind of odd, Richard, that why is this work important? Bringing people from sub-Saharan Africa to the United States. Why?
3: With these certain sets of beliefs and behaviors.
2: Why? And listen, you hear, now listen, and I'm not trying to distinguish, because it don't really matter. But this guy just openly says it when all these white folks have been acting on it for decades and centuries. When he comes and says, Africa is full of shithole countries, the people ain't no damn good. You heard all the comments, right?
3: Yeah.
2: He's not the only one that feels that way. White folks in general feel that way, both Democrats and Republicans. So why are they bringing, why isn't this extensive reorientation and bringing them here? For what purpose? See, our people got to wake up. Stop doing this so stupid junk. You're feeding into these people. You're feeding into them. They want to keep this stuff going on. It helps improve their system. It really does. And I'm not saying that all people from, because you find some people from the continent, the orientation don't work. They come here and do other things. Look throughout history, Kwame Nkrumah and others. They were educated here last time I looked. Am I right, Richard?
3: Oh, yeah, you're right. Was it the brother that was, young brother we interviewed, held up at the university because of his position in relationship to Palestine?
2: Mamadou Tal. Yeah, some of those people slip through the cracks. But some of them don't. Some of them don't. And they're just as dangerous as some of the people here that don't slip through the cracks. They use that same playbook. Whether you're from the continent or whether you're from here. These people don't change their playbook. That's who we need to start looking at. Don't look at the victims so much, although the victims do bear some responsibility, especially when things are brought to their attention. But look at the ones that's doing it.
3: And this, you know, when people talk about social engineering, right, or something being a social construct, Like when we say it, we make it nebulous. Well, this is a process of social engineering, right? Each person has to go through a training process before they even get a long training process, before they even get on the plane. That means some don't even make it. I mean, I might have got kicked out a couple classes.
2: And Richard, let me ask you something. And listen, I don't know it for sure. I'm quite sure I could probably look it up or find it, just like, you know, you'd run across this. But do you think that Europeans that come here from Norway, Sweden, France, whatever, goes through an extensive process and reorientation to get here? Those white South Africans that are German or Danish in their heritage, you think they're going through an extensive process to come here?
3: No. Shit. I mean, even in that, the article didn't lay it out, you know, that specifically, but it seemed like obviously they was on a fast track. Plus, the Kenyans that were going in there was going in there almost like agents.
2: Okay.
3: Spies.
2: Okay.
3: Right? Okay. They were undercover. I mean, they weren't supposed to be there. Not only they were going, not being there, they were there to produce a fast track for those Afrikaners who were going to be moved from there. If the South Africans wouldn't have caught them and said, hold up. And then who do the Kenya, do the Church World Service respond?
2: No, they didn't respond. There's no comment.
3: But the State Department responds. I think I seen an article where they're talking about extensive consequences for the action, South Africa's action. Now, isn't South Africa a sovereign state?
2: Yeah, the last time I looked, they were a sovereign nation, and I was a nation.
3: Right. So, you know, so as you say, this is a deep rabbit hole, and even in that, even, you know, the information, the way we're presenting it, we're making quote unquote delineations, right? Because it said those from Sub-Saharan Africa have to go through this extensive process and training. But these white South Africaners, where they had to get people, Kenyans, which remember now, Kenya took the money, even though the young people in Kenya said that they didn't want the Kenyan military to go to Haiti. But United States offered the Kenyan government the money in order for them to send UN troops to Haiti under Kenyan auspice. You know, black faces amongst black faces. I think I got that right, Elliot.
2: Yeah, you do.
3: So here we got another process in Kenya where it is looking at Africaners or Africans and taking them through a process. And I'm stuck on cultural orientation because we do not move in the realm of concepts as power. Concepts creates consciousness. Consciousness creates a worldview, and it creates a set of behaviors. And as you said, he laid it out. This 2025, we read it last week. National security strategy when he was talking about Europe.
2: Yep, preserving European culture.
3: This all connects. Now, if black folks don't understand it, yes, we may not have the information. But once we have the information, what is it that it's saying to us that's any different than we actually believe? But we don't want to believe.
2: And again, let me reaffirm your point, Richard, about the government being involved. It says the U.S. Citizenship and Immigration Service did not immediately respond for a request to comment. A State Department spokesman called the raid unacceptable. President Donald Trump's administration aims to bring thousands of white South Africans to the United States under a resettlement program. It started this year. The case of processing in South Africa is being done by RSC Africa, a Kenyan-based refugee support center operated by Church World Services, according to the U.S. Embassy. It says, we are seeking immediate clarification from South Africa's government and expect full cooperation and accountability, says the U.S. State Department spokesman Tommy Pigott in a statement sent to Reuters. We have more to say once all the facts are confirmed, but the Trump administration will always stand for U.S. interests, U.S. personnel, and the rule of law, and interfering with our refugee operations is unacceptable. But you bringing other people into a foreign country that already has a mechanism set up for nationals to come in to work and things of that nature. You're not violating law doing that? Oh, I guess you figured that you could do anything you want. It's a black country, and they can't tell you what they're doing. I don't care whether the black is from South Africa or South Philadelphia.
3: There you go.
2: And that's what some of our people don't get when they keep on talking about some, oh, he's from Africa, he's from the Isle. They don't get that. They don't care whether you're from the South Bronx, South Chicago, South Philadelphia, or South Africa. And when you start to understand that, maybe you understand what we're dealing with and what you're up against and who the fight should be against. Richard, let me say this before I move on to that other part that I want to deal with. And again, callers, listen, you don't have to listen to me and Richard go back and forth. You call in at 215-490-9832. I see some callers up here. I'll go to them shortly. Richard, keep in mind when Mr. Boyd says that they're bringing these white South Africans here, white South Africans,

0: so we can go back and forth with them. They're taking your land and giving it to white folks. Stop the madness, people, or the ones that indulge in that type of back and forth. Now, Richard, let me throw this in the mix, too, because we see the Church World Services, and they always put church up there, and some of our people get all googly-eyed because, you know, church has got something to do with Jesus Christ and other things and the Bible. But, you know, listen, I remember reading a text in the scripture, it says Satan can transform himself into an angel of light. So I don't put no stock in all these Europeans using some church as a cover for what they're doing. But some of our people do. They don't understand it. Now, we see that the government, and that's not necessarily no Trump administration. They was doing it under Biden, Obama, Bush, Carter, all of them, that the government is involved in this Church World Services. Now, let's see who else is involved or who pays to play, so to speak. Because if you remember, when they started that faith-based initiative, it was started basically to kind of reel in some of these black church organizations. Because when it was first started, Jesse Jackson and a few others was against it. You remember that, Richard?
1: Yep.
0: And they used a black guy. In fact, that same black guy went to jail later on. I think he's out now. But they used a black guy to kind of advocate or kind of push back against Jackson and other ministers saying that we shouldn't be taking this money from the government. Now, let's see who's, they got covenant members and historic members of Church World Services. Let me read this first. It says in 2024, Church World Services transitioned to a covenant membership model. Covenant members represent a historic members of Church World Services to engage with each other in the organization in meaningful, impactful, realistic ways. I don't know what that means, but I'm just reading it. Covenant members work together with Church World Services to find practical ways to engage their faith and working to transform communities through just and sustainable responses to poverty, displacement, and disasters. They also participate in gatherings throughout the year to reflect and organize on key issues impacting our shared work and priorities. Learn more about covenant members of Church World Services. Now, let's look at this here covenant membership. I want to read two of them that's at the very top of the list. African Methodist Episcopal Church. An African Methodist Episcopal Zion Church. Historic members. African, now that's covenant members, Richard. So I guess a covenant member is more binding. Well, one of them is more binding. Historic members or covenant members, I don't know. But let's look at the historic members. African Methodist Episcopal Church, African Methodist Zion Church, National Baptist Convention of America, and National Baptist Convention USA, Inc. All four of those, they're black church organizations with large memberships, hundreds of thousands of people. All four of those. And it's probably others here, but, you know, because this is about 30 churches, including this one here in Philadelphia, the Philadelphia Yearly Meeting of Religious Society of Friends. Listen, they got a bunch of church membership here. Now, I singled out those because I do know that they're black church organizations. All of them involved with Church World Services. All of them get money from the government. I'm just throwing that out there, Richard.
1: Hey,
0: maybe some of our people that are involved in these particular churches that I just mentioned, or if their church is under these banners, start investigating your church's relationship

0: this Church World Services. And why are they taking money? I consider it blood money. Why are they taking the money from these organizations, from the government?
1: Well, we know why they're taking the money.
0: Well, should be that. Should they be taking money? Because according to the text and the scriptures that I have read in the past, the ones that the churches claim that they believe in, when he lost his life, he went into church and overturned tables because the people was taking same money from the government and saying, this is not right. So maybe they need somebody now to go in there and to tell them the same thing. I'm just throwing that out there, Richard.
1: Oh, no. You got me going over here, Elliot.
0: Richard, let me throw this in here. Now, right on the heels of that, Richard, which happened on the 16th, 14th or the 16th, whenever it kind of broke, there's another incident happened on the 19th, which is a couple days ago. And the EFF, the Economic Freedom Fighters in South Africa, because there's several large political bodies there. And I think this year, the ANC and another one and the EFF kind of split. Maybe one of our folks can help us with this. In fact, we're going to have Joe. I'm going to try to get Gerald Horn on to talk about this because he's the only one, or he's one of the ones that we know that can come on our program and talk about geopolitical issues, along with some of our other guests. But, the people that should be talking about these geopolitical issues, which is your representatives that you vote for, they don't talk about this. They are not allowed to. When they come on these national head talking head programs, they're talking about other things. Like 2 weeks ago, when they were talking about these boats being bombed in the Caribbean, Clyburn came on there talking about them selling a book. So they're not allowed to talk about these things. So I can't get any of them to come on here. So we'll get other people that ain't afraid to come on here to talk about some of these issues. Because if anything break out, they're going to want your children involved. Let me read this here, Richard. EFF, the header says, the EFF condemns U.S. sanctions on ICC judges as a brazen attack on global justice.
1: Mm-hmm.
0: Now, this is from a South African publication that I'm reading from. And I'll read some of it. It says, the Economic Freedom Fighters has hit out at the U.S. government's latest extension of sanctions against judges of the International Criminal Court. The Trump administration has repeatedly imposed punitive measures against the ICC and its staff, has now targeted two additional judges. This follows their rejection of a challenge by Israel, which sought to end the war crimes probe in Gaza. These latest actions bring to the total of 8 ICC judges and at least 3 prosecutors sanctioned by the government, by the current U.S. government. Administration, I'm sorry. An attack on judicial independence. The EFF has labeled the move as a brazen attack on judicial independence. The party argues that its attempt by a non-state party to the Rome Statute to interfere with an international institution tasked with ending impunity for war crimes, crimes against humanity, and genocide.
1: Mm-hmm.
0: According to the EFF, these sanctions are part of a broader pattern of U.S. behavior that undermines international law, weakens multilateral institutions, and protects allies from accountability, even in the face of credible allegations of grievous violations. The EFF maintains that this conduct has significant implications for global peace and security, warning that the intimidation of judicial bodies sets a dangerous precedent. By wielding sanctions as an instrument to intimidate or coerce independent judicial bodies, the United States sets a precedent that emboldens those who commit atrocities, weakens the rule of law, and diminishes the prospects for victims of the world's gravest crimes to seek justice, the party stated. We have witnessed an increase in aggression, a coercive diplomacy, and a reckless expansion of U.S. imperial interests that destabilizes the international order and jeopardizes the safety of global majority. The EFF have called on all U.S. allies and democratic governments to isolate and chastise the United States to counter what it describes as interference on the work of the ICC. The world cannot tolerate a system where the powerful decides who is subject to justice and who is above it. This is a brazen attack on the judicial independence and an attempt by a non-state party to the Rome Statute to interfere with international institution tasked with ending impunity for atrocities and crimes, the EFF said in a statement. The U.S. was not a signatory to the Rome Statutes, the treaty that established the ICC as a court of last resort for crimes against humanity, and genocide. So that's the statement from the ICC, from the international freedom fighters, saying that the U.S. is in violation of these Rome statutes, and they wasn't even a signatory to it.
1: Mm-hmm. Like they said, they're not supporting the United Nations, but they have a veto power in the Security Council.
0: Boy, I'm telling you, Richard.
1: And like you said, and it just in this moment, and we said this all this year, from the beginning of the year, since January, the United States has put out its manifest destiny, about its Monroe Doctrine, about its America First, about reinforcing to this security strategy their alliance with political whiteness. And I still, Elliot, is not convinced that we as a whole are willing to become more and more grounded in political blackness in order to have a international analysis of what's going on right now. And even if black people individually don't feel it, they cannot ignore it that it's occurring. Because he has this guy, even though he's just the mouthpiece, they have no compulsion, to actually say. I mean, here on the ICC, as long as they were supporting bringing those African leaders to the criminal court, the United States ain't had no problem. Right? They had no problem, to where even the Africans were saying, well, wait a minute now. Is the Africans the only one that doing these here atrocities as state actors? But here, when you bring an ally, which is European Jews, and saying the act of that state should be, it gets into, how dare you bring it forward, and then you going to actually come down with an edict that they are engaged in genocide. They don't need Israel to say anything. You see, the United States is the one that's talking, like the United States is talking with this work, this thing of moving these Afrikaners. You don't need the church to say anything. They say, like, how dare you? You bring them out, and they don't have no compulsion. They say, wait a minute now, y'all ain't supposed to be doing that to us. Do you know who we are?
2: and we have to say, sitting in here, as some people say, in the belly of the beast, then where do we align ourselves with? Are we just puppets along, just going along to get along? While at the same time, they're saying, we're going to put the military on your streets. This is no joke. I don't know, Elliot. Maybe I'm just ranting.
0: No. It's important that it be said. Because we have to realize what we're dealing with. And what's going to be facing us in the very near future. I mean, it might be tomorrow. It might be next week. This stuff is right here. The stuff that you're saying, Richard, is not 5 years down the line, 2 years down the line. It's here. It's here. Richard, let me read this and before we go to break. Because it kind of dovetails on some of the things we touched on last week when we went in open forum. This report was September, and I think I read this on the program. Now, they didn't put out a report in October because of the government shutdown. So they put out the November figures, and I want to thank, because I couldn't find it. I want to thank Brother Maurice of Black Men Screaming to send me the November figures. But let me read this again to refresh the listening audience memory. And this is from published report. Black unemployment jumps to 7.5%, marks the highest since 2020. This was September's report. The unemployment rate for Black Americans has climbed to the highest point since the pandemic of 2021, a concerning factor that economists say could signal a broader economic troubles ahead. According to the new data by the Bureau of Labor Statistics, Black unemployment hit 7.5%, its highest level since October 2021. The rate is more than double the unemployment rate for white workers. Economists point to factors like federal job cuts, a tariff-driven economic uncertainty as possible drivers for this rise. Black men had a 7.1 unemployment rate last month, while Black women rate rose to slightly lower at 6.7%. Still, Black women have experienced more significant job losses since the first quarter of 2025. Now, keep that in mind, Richard. That was September. The overall rate, I guess, is the average between Black men and Black women was 7.5.
2: Mm-hmm.
0: And that was September. October, they had the federal shutdown. So nothing was put out. You know, I guess it should have been, but nothing was put out. This is November. This is a published report. U.S. job rate for Blacks and teens surge in November. The unemployment rate for two U.S. groups that are often the most vulnerable to job loss, Blacks and Black teenagers, surged to the highest levels in more than 4 years in November, the Labor Department data showed on Tuesday. The jobless rate for Blacks hit 8.3% in November, the highest since August 2021, after standing at 7.5% in September, according to the Bureau of Labor Statistics, which I just read. The figures were included by employment reports for November that had been delayed by the 43-day U.S. government shutdown in October and November. Unemployment rate data for October has not been collected because of the shutdown. The overall U.S. unemployment rate as well are climbing 0.2 percentage point from 4.6% last month. But the outsized jump in the rate for Blacks and teens caught the eye of economists as a possible warning sign. So we see in September it was 8.5%, and now it didn't jump to 8.3. In September, it was 7.5%. And now it has jumped to 8.3%. And usually, this is the time of year, Richard, usually from October on, right, where they hire all these people for these holiday shopping.
2: Right.
0: Now, let me read this because it kind of goes a little further. It says, in November, the unemployment rate was 8.3%. Black unemployment rate, nearly double the national rate of 4.6%. This marked the highest level for black workers since August 2021. The rate of 8.3 was the highest of all racial and ethnic groups, while whites was 3.9%. Hispanics, 5%, and Asians, 3.6%. Yours, blacks, is 8.3. Then it gives a gender breakdown. The unemployment rate increased for black men to 8.4% and black women to 8.1%. Now, remember when I read the September figures, the black women's was 6.7%, Richard. You remember that?
2: Right.
0: So in November, it has risen to 8.1%. For black women, this was the highest rate in 4 years. For black workers aged 16 to 24, the unemployment rate increased significantly to 20.8%. While the rate for all other young workers of other racial groups actually decreased to 9.9%, and white teens, 9.7%. Black workers have facing longer average durations of unemployment compared to other groups. The median period of joblessness for black women reached 18.5 weeks, over 8 weeks longer than their white counterparts. Economists view the disparity in unemployment rates as a sign of a weakening labor market, where marginalized groups are often first affected. Okay. Well, we see there, Richard, that this picture here gives a bleak economic picture for blacks in this country. But they want you to go out and spend all your money on holiday presents and stuff of that nature.
2: Mm-hmm. But, you know, Elliot, besides the, you know, it would be good for people to go back to the 60s, the latter part of the 60s, and look at percentage-wise, what was the youth unemployment rate at that time? I have a scant memory, you know, maybe faltering, that it gets into the 20s, 20 and 30%, right? So, and maybe I'm feeding my own thing about this is why. Because how long can young people have who are of working age? They're not high school. They're not grade school, but they're working age and they can't generate income for themselves. That's one thought. What does that agitation create? And again, I've been maybe wrongly saying this is why this preemptive strike of even symbolically talking about police centers and, you know, National Guards and military, you know, that's when you got numbers, one fifth of the population, young population, who has no outlook of being able to become what they've been working towards being, not even productive, let's use the colloquial term, to be able to get the bag in a legitimate way. Hmm. One fifth. We ain't talking about criminals. We're talking about the general age population that is now just wandering around. And the other concern I have when I hear these numbers at this point, because what happens when the social economic population of the working, not just because you said women, men, and youth, of the working, because at this point they're working poor. These ain't people who are not working, who don't have to work. They can live off of their 401ks or off of their stock earnings. They need some type of income. What happens in the divide, the social divide of those blacks who are still working, or they are able, because there ain't many that have wealth, so they're working, but they still got a job compared to the ones that don't. What happens about that orientation between the two? We ain't even dealing with white folks. What is the tension that creates? I think that's important to look at. And we need to look at going back to the 70s, where we've seen that occur. And we've seen the tension between those two socioeconomic groups. This is what these numbers and this moment says to me, because the ones who are working or perceive that they're going to do Bitcoin, they got a college degree, they know how to be able to get into the different levels of technology. They know how to do that. The ones who are not connected, they don't. What happens between, what is the outlook? What do they say about each other? And how does that create tension between each other compared to cooperation, compared to the group? Just like Mr. Boyd said, it's the companies that don't want us.
0: And Richard, that tension, and just related to some of the things on social media, what is that tension basically? What is the root of that tension? No, I'm. That's a question. What is the root of that tension as far as you could proceed?
2: That either on one side is that Negroes is lazy. They don't want to be able to do for themselves, you know.
0: Yeah, but when I say the root of it, I'm talking about money?
2: It's not money. It's power. Well, for me, it's not money. It's power. It's white power that's creating this condition.
0: Oh, no. I'm not talking about what's creating it. I'm talking about when people go back and forth about it on social media, what is the basic root of it? Is it you're not making enough money is what I'm saying?
2: Oh, yeah.
0: That's the basic argument. Right. Or the root of the argument, the money, right?
2: Right.
0: Okay, I'm just saying that.
2: I agree.
0: I'm just saying that in relation to what I'm reading here, that right. The black men unemployment is 8.4%. The black women is 8.1%. That has risen since September from 6.7%. And the youth unemployment is 20.8%. Now here, it breaks down the youth, black youth workers or young black workers. I'm sorry. As from 16 to 24,
2: right,
0: it's 20.8%. But when you look at the Bureau of Labor Statistics, it has another category, which is 16 to 19, and that's at 30.7%. I mean, these numbers are like they're atrocious, and that's for those numbers are for the total black family,
2: right.
0: Young people, men and women.
2: And how are you supposed to even think about a family? When the prospects don't even, I don't know. I don't want to go no further, Elliot.
0: Let's take a brief break. And when we come back, we'll continue the conversation. 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We'll be right back.

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0: We are the watchmen on the wall. You are too. You watch with a political eye. We watch from a spiritual eye. But we're supposed to be the watchmen for the people that vote for us. The sad thing is the people vote. They don't give you the money to run your campaigns. So here come big business.
1: How are you? How are you, Judge? How are you, Alderman? How are you, Congressman? How are you? How are you, Reverend? Well, what can I do for you today, Reverend?
0: You can't do nothing for me. See, that's what we got to be careful of. We got to be careful of who we bow down to. Well, see, when you get in your congregation and you talk this Jesus, this powerful Jesus that's sitting at the right hand of the Father with all power in his hand, then you go with your hat in your hand to the governor, to the mayor, to the president, begging for some crumbs. You have sold your God

There are between 38 and 50 million people in the United States of America who are poverty-stricken, making income less than the poverty level. And yet, this is the richest nation in the history of the world. Our national gross product this year will go beyond $800 billion. And yet, there are between 38 and 50 million.